0: The 700 Club. On this edition, what is the Reagan Revolution? Is it still going on? Robert Novak, co-author of the nationally syndicated Evans and Novak column, takes a hard look at the president and his goals. Also, she's performed with such super celebrities as Gregory Peck, Ingrid Bergman, and Ronald Reagan. Meet nationally acclaimed television, film, and musical star Rhonda Fleming. These and other topics of interest on this 700 Club, along with co-host Ben Kinchlow. Now, 700 Club host Pat Robertson.
1: Thank you and welcome, ladies and gentlemen, to this edition of the 700 Club. This is Pat Robertson here with you. We're going to have a tremendous program today. One of the most perceptive reporters on the Washington scene is going to be with us to analyze his 25 years in Washington. He's known a number of presidents. What about the presidency that's going on now? And what about our country? What's happening in our nation? And perhaps our guests can give us some deep insight into what's happening. And do you ever go to the movies?
2: Me?
1: Yeah.
2: To the movies?
1: Oh, you don't go to the movies. Okay.
2: Yes, I used to go to the movies all the time.
1: I was a reporter in here for the Atlantic Constitution the other day, and he said, what kind of television do you watch? I said, well, I'm watching too much television. What I really do like is Westerns. Well, anyhow, we've got an actress who's got all kinds of credit. She's been in all kinds of movies, but she was in the gunfight at the OK Corral. And if anybody was in that, they have
2: you,
1: to
2: that
1: be
2: that deserves
1: good
2: a round of hooray for our side, man.
1: But anyhow, Rhonda Fleming, beautiful lady, and she has been in some motion pictures with our president, and she's going to tell a little bit about what it was like to be acting in the movies with Ronald Reagan, who's a very charming communicator. And by the way, he scored a coup. It was a fantastic public relations coup. Did you see it?
2: The speech pinching the Russians.
1: Oh, it was fantastic. You see, if you happen to see the New York Times Sunday edition, in the magazine section, there was a lengthy article about the malaise in West Germany. What's going on in West Germany? And apparently, the West Germans are having a terrible time with the administration policies, and there is this anti-Americanism sweeping over Europe, and it centers around the fact that they feel America is going to fight a war with Russia on their soil with nuclear weapons, and that just terrifies them. But in addition to that, they're beginning to be very conciliatory to the Russians and saying the Russians are all sweetness and light, and aren't they kind? And the German defense minister was making overtures to the Russians, and they're going to finance a big gas pipeline from Siberia and on and on. Well, President Reagan got right in the middle of that, and as an old, I don't know if he's an old poker player or whatever, but he, you know, he shoved a stack of chips across the table, and he says, okay, fellas, here it is, zero nuclear weapons. You take out all your medium-range nuclear weapons, and we will take out the crews and the other things that we've got. Well, he, in essence, was calling their bluff, and the Russians huffed and puffed, but in today's reports, the Germans are saying this is a marvelous program, you see. So it was a very, very skilled act of communications. I don't think he really thought the Russians would take him up on it, but from a perception in Europe, they're saying, well, now, he's not a gunslinger from the OK Corral like many of thought. They think the cowboy's loose on the scene, you know, he's going to blow them up. But here's a man who's in favor of peace. And so they have backed the Russians into a corner on it. It was a brilliant diplomatic play. So we'll follow that along and see what the results are. But from a public relations standpoint, it was a magnificent move. But there's been a lot of criticism recently. There, Richard Allen has got some problems with the Japanese newspaper, and Stockman said some things that have caused some grief, and Secretary of State Haig has been having some problems. You go back several years ago, and you see some of the same thing going on in a previous administration. And so people want to say, well, what's happening? Is the job too big for anybody, or are these policies no good, or is it the inheritance of past trouble? What are we dealing with now? So our news department in Washington did an overview of these past few months of the Reagan administration, and then we're going to talk with a man who's a superb reporter to give his opinion on that. So we'll be back with that right after this message. Stay tuned.
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4: What are you doing? 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
5: I've got the lawyer.
8: I've got the ring.
4: Well, since you're so together, why don't you go tell the kids?
8: Don't tell them yet. I want this moment to last a lifetime.
9: It can last a lifetime. Read the Bible and get to know the author of life.
10: You've really got it all. A low, fast car. And a new house. A lot of friends in your life and no commitments. You're well fed. You're in great shape. You've got the best backhand in the club. You're quick and confident. And you're the boss's favorite. You're young. Face it, you're everything. But happy. You can be happy. Read the Bible and find out what you've really been missing.
1: Welcome back, ladies and gentlemen. We're going to be talking during this program on some very, very important things in our country, but it may be that macroeconomics and geopolitics and all this kind of thing isn't exactly what you're concerned about right now. You may be hurting in your life. Your child may have run away, or he may be on drugs, or your husband may have walked out on you today and you're facing a divorce, or it may be that you're in the hospital and you're hurting. And that to you is more important than anything right now, and so we feel the same way with you. And while this program is underway and we're talking about things on television, you'll hear telephones ringing. And if those phones, there are people right now who care about you, and they care about the hurt in your life. And if you want somebody who will talk to you and pray with you and give you advice and counsel and more than anything, just agree with you before God, they're here at the telephones right at this minute. And you can call in here or in New York or in Los Angeles or Pittsburgh or Detroit or any of the major cities across America, and somebody's there who cares about you. Those numbers are manned by people who some are doctors and some are lawyers and some are businessmen and some are housewives and some are students and some are retired people, some are laboring people, but they're people who know God and they love you, and so they'll be glad to pray for you if you just pick up the phone. It's that simple. Now, you know, it's been about a year, more than a year, since Americans made Ronald Reagan their overwhelming choice as president of these United States. Our Washington Bureau files this analysis of that year and where the Reagan administration appears now headed.
0: The election of Ronald Reagan marked, in the eyes of the Republican candidate and his party, a mandate for change. Reagan had actively campaigned on reducing the size of the federal government and turning back to the states power that had once been theirs. But veterans of the Washington Wars had heard those themes before, when a little-known Georgia governor had used the same tactics to win the White House.
11: Thank you all very much. Mr. Speaker, Mr. President, distinguished members.
0: But the president's appearance before a joint session of the Congress not only laid out his legislative program, but showed a man in control of his environment. Reagan had been a professional communicator his whole adult life, a facility Carter lacked, and a talent powerfully persuasive to the Congress and the people at large. Not since the days of the Roosevelts had a president promised to so change the course of the nation. Two generations of liberal social reform had plunged the nation into a $1 trillion debt and soured the public appetite for more of the same. The president's cabinet was ordered to cut the budget and sell those cuts to the American people. The result was a massive reappraisal of social programs, the elimination of some, and the combining of others.
12: Mr. President,
0: the cuts were not without their critics, as groups who fought hard for federal assistance fought hard to keep that assistance.
12: Are you willing, Mr. President?
11: last night.
12: And in the end, it was the persuasiveness of the president that paid off. In one-on-one meetings with members of Congress and in nationally televised news conferences, he sold his tax and budget-cutting plan to the American people, and the result was strong support in the Congress for almost all that the president had asked. The president then turned to foreign policy and a defense plan for the 80s. His decision to scrap the racetrack scheme for the Mobile MX received mixed reaction from those concerned that placing new missiles in old silos made them vulnerable to Soviet attack.
13: Ladies and gentlemen, the President of the United States and the Secretary of Defense.
12: The President's pledge to beef up the nation's defense had been greeted with overwhelming support within the first days of his administration, but as the budget cuts of social programs began to bite, a cry went up inside and outside his administration to include more and more of the defense budget in those cuts. Wall Street has been reluctant to endorse the President's economic game plan, and by mid-November, as the nation slipped into a deepening recession, Congressional Democrats called on the president to go slow on his supply-side economics program.
14: The light at the end of the tunnel is an election next year in 1982. When politicians face that, and the Republicans, the president's own crowd, see it, and they're going to become responsible then for the high interest rates, and the Main Street is going bankrupt, and the small farmer is turning in now, and they can't make it, then there's going to be a political change, and you're going to see some sobriety and realism come to the Reagan program.
12: But Republicans were urging the president to hang tough.
15: We're $1 trillion in deficit. Just the interest the government has to pay on that debt is $108 to $120 billion. Now that's $8 to $20 billion more than the total federal budget was back 20 years ago in 1962. In other words, we're paying more for interest in 1982 than we did for the whole budget, everything, interest and everything, back in 1962. And so, what motivates President Reagan and those of us who support him is that we can't continue to spend this country into bankruptcy on the basis that we're helping the poor when, in fact, we're killing the poor.
12: There were even some who felt the president hadn't gone far enough in changing the country's direction.
16: Reagan has done. President Reagan's off to a good start. He deserves credit. He's the first president in 50 years that has really arrested the growth of government. And I think that's fine. But he hasn't done enough.
12: Even as the nation's economic woes mounted, polls showed the president with a high rating among the people. Political supporters and opponents of the president alike believe that popularity, regardless of the course of the country, is likely to continue.
17: This guy is a very personal guy. If many of us that didn't support him in 76 didn't know him, now we've worked with him. The Ron Reagan that we know is a very personal guy. A guy who asks about your family, calls you if you have a death in the family. He lives a personal life. He wants to be part of a family relationship with the people he works with.
12: It has been more than a year since the American people made Ronald Reagan their overwhelming choice as the nation's chief executive. And even though the quality of their lives may yet be benefited by his administration, there seems to be a general belief, if the polls are right, that the Reagan revolution is right for the country and should be given time to produce the results it promises. For CBN News, this is Forrest Boyd in Washington.
18: Thank you very much, Forrest. You know, the proposals of the Reagan administration, if it was the 1920s, would have seemed very much in order. In the 1980s, it seemed like an absolute revolution. People couldn't believe the changes in the course of government that were called for by this man and by his associates. Our guest right now has written a book with his associate, Roland Evans, called The Reagan Revolution, published by Dutton, and we'll talk about just how much a revolution that is. So it's a pleasure to welcome right now a man who has covered the Washington scene for about 25 years, written some almost every one of the major magazines of our country, a reporter for the Wall Street Journal, and now syndicated in some 250 newspapers, I believe it is, around the country. So would you please welcome to the 700 Club, Mr. Robert Novak.
19: Thank you.
18: I saw a
1: article by Meg Greenfield in Newsweek that was seemed to be rather perceptive. She said she went back in 1977, and lo and behold, the Carter staff was squabbling, and the press was coming down on Jimmy Carter's policies and so forth. Is there something that happens in our country that after 100 days or 6 months or 8 months, suddenly the press turns on the president?
19: I'm afraid there's a trivialization of issues that takes place in which the news media is the prime culprit, but I'm afraid the politicians are willing accessories before the fact. And I think that the desire to dissect whether a aide put the $100 from a Japanese magazine in the safe improperly or properly blots out the substantive issues. Of course, the Meg is quite right that there's a great similarity between what's happening from that standpoint, but there is, of course, a vast difference between the policies of these two administrations.
1: Well, before we get on the policies, what is it about, of course, the press have got to come up with copy. Every day they've got to write a story, and they've got to get headlines, they have to get readership, but it puts an enormous burden on reporters to come up with something new every day.
19: I think that's true. I think there's another factor too, Pat, and that is that in my time in Washington, the television has really preempted the written word as the dominant medium, communications medium in America. And it is very difficult to discuss monetary policy in a minute and a half on television. It's difficult enough to discuss it in 700 words in print, but it's impossible on television. So there's a desire to boil everything down to not only the simplest, but the most easily catchy issue. And something like the affliction of Dick Allen with $1,000 is just tailor-made for television.
1: But it obscures the fact that we're faced with a $1 trillion deficit and why it's going to be that way. A man was here with me yesterday, as a matter of fact, who was talking about the overall credit card thing and where it would lead us. And I said, well, what does the secular television think about it? He said, well, I was on the morning show with Brokaw, and he said, I just don't want to be bothered with that. It's just too complicated. Don't bother me with all that, regardless of what happens. Let me do my thing, and this is too complex. Well, does anybody get hold of these major complex swings in budgets? And I mean, there's some profound things happening.
19: I think that there's a lot of good reporters in Washington who are trying to understand these issues, trying to report them from various viewpoints. But it's sort of like the old law on money, that bad money drives out good money. I think trivial news drives out important news.
1: Sure. Well, now, let's go to one item that perhaps isn't too trivial. The wunderkind of the administration is David Stockman. Brilliant man, and has a capacity for figures that few of us have ever seen. And he came out in Atlantic Monthly with an article that said supply-side economics is actually a Trojan horse for trickle-down from the rich down, and that the budget estimates were guesses. Now, what about it? I mean, the substance of what he said and whether he should have done it and the effect subsequently.
19: It is a tragedy. And in our book, we take the position that Ronald Reagan is trying to make a revolution, but one of his problems is he doesn't have any revolutionaries around him. They're very staid, rather orthodox country club Republicans. And we say they were very few radicals around him, and we use radical in a good rather than a pejorative sense. One of them is Jim Watt, and another we say is David Stockman, because we really thought he was the man who was really committed to this basic root transformation of the U.S. government. And suddenly we have Stockman telling people that he really didn't believe in it. It's a catastrophe.
1: Well, of course it is.
19: And it is something we said in our column, and I guess columnists usually don't use this word, we said it indicated defects of character. And that is the only explanation we can come up with. And when you look at David, who I'm personally very fond of, from hindsight, and you see a man who has been all over the lot in his very short career, and we had assumed he had rather finally found a home, and he is still kind of questing for something to believe in. it's very dispiriting.
1: Well, undoubtedly it is. I don't know, Bill Sapphire, again in the Times, said, well, he thought that what Stockman was trying to do was to manage the news, that he had been promised that this story wouldn't be released until he wanted it to be, and so he would say, if the ship was sinking, he'd push a button and say, hey, I knew it was going wrong.
19: I'm afraid that's the only explanation, and that is why it is, I think, a defect in character, and it's an attempt to hedge his bets with history. The thing that we in the book, we make the point that Ronald Reagan is not an intellectual, he is not a genius, he is not particularly an administrator, and goodness knows he's not a workaholic. But those are not necessarily the most important virtues. And what he is a man who does have a vision for America and is intent on pushing that vision forward. I think his defect has been that he has not put enough men around him who share his vision.
1: That seems to have been the problem. People said you're putting folks in government who have not been in favor of Reaganomics and your policy, your ideologues. And I was on the phone to somebody in that capacity today that said we've got to get some people who supported the president.
19: And it was a problem that existed from the beginning and exists today. If it wasn't for Ronald Reagan's instincts and intuitive judgments are very sound. It was Reagan, for example, who overrode all his advisors in insisting that the defense budget be kept to where it is, and I see he's winning it now in the Senate. They said he couldn't possibly win it. He was the one who kept the tax bill as much intact as it was, and he was the one in this tremendous crisis that was going on that really overrode almost all of his advisors and in saying that we must not tamper with this tax cut, which is the real cutting edge of an attempt to transform the government of the United States.
1: We'll be back, ladies and gentlemen, on this edition of the 700 Club with Robert Novak, who's a very well-known author. The Evans Novak column appeared in many, many newspapers. You've undoubtedly read it, and he's now an author of a new book called The Reagan Revolution. We'll talk more about that revolution right after this. Stay tuned.
10: There once lived a man unlike any other who walked the earth, a man who did no evil, but only good. A man who changed the course of history and changed the lives of millions. Read the true story of this man who loved so much he gave his life for the very people who hated him. Read the Bible and get to know the man behind the book.
1: Do we have a new country? Is it a new government and a new revolution? And does Ronald Reagan have enough revolutionaries to make it happen, or is it going to water back down? And we have with us Robert Novak right now, and I'm wondering, they look very confidently to balancing a budget in 1984. There was a talk of a diminished deficit in fiscal year 1982, and now they're facing possibly $80 to $100 billion, and Congress is restive. They're trying to push through more spending cuts, and Congress is sticking in its heels. It looks like Reagan may have to veto an appropriations bill right now. Where are we? Do you think he can get the whole package across? Does he have enough troops with him to do it?
19: I want to say something that's going to sound very strange. I think the only way he could ever balance the budget is by right now making that his lowest priority, his poorest priority, lowest priority of all. Mm-hmm. Several times during the campaign, Ronald Reagan mentioned the fact that when it came to increasing defense and cutting taxes, those had higher priority than balancing the budget. Mm-hmm. He said that at several occasions during the campaign. One of the problems, mentioned in the book, that one of the problems with Stockman was this tremendous emphasis on budget balancing. What has happened, I think, with David Stockman, and indeed with Senator Domenici and other Republicans in the Senate, though not the House, is that they began to, in an effort to balance the budget, use the same devices that Jimmy Carter used, that Gerald Ford used, that Richard Nixon used, that Lyndon Johnson used. And those devices were cut defense spending and increase taxes. It doesn't balance the budget, but what it does, it means bigger government and weaker defense. The reason I say the only way you can you can balance the budget ultimately is by not worrying about it now, is that by cutting taxes, get economic growth, and only through economic growth, I think, under the Reagan ideology, can you balance the budget.
18: Well, are we going to have economic growth if you've got an independent Federal Reserve Board run essentially by the banking industry who keeps chewing up the economy with 15, 16, 17, 20% interest rates?
19: Impossible.
18: It's impossible, isn't it?
19: Absolutely impossible. And there are many people, and I am beginning to agree with them, who feel that you will never really solve this problem until you get a stable dollar. Mm-hmm. And you're not going to get a stable dollar unless you go to a dollar that is convertible into gold. In other words, that the dollar, the value of the dollar is fixed to a gold standard. Now, there is nobody in the administration today pushing for that. But as the economy progresses in 1982, that is going to be in the background. There's going to be a very important decision coming up long before that, however, Pat, and that is a vacancy coming up on the Federal Reserve Board. Mm-hmm. And I think that that is going to be a test of whether the Reagan Revolution is going to extend to monetary policy and the central banking system. If he puts in, as I hear the rumors, some savings and loan president from California who'll be devoured by the Federal Reserve bureaucracy, that's going to be a bad setback. But if he puts somebody in there whose mere name will cause the bureaucrats at the Federal Reserve to faint dead away, then you know that something is happening.
18: Do you have such a candidate?
19: I do, but I think I might
18: keep it quiet
19: if I mentioned it.
18: Well, you know, the thing that startles me is that the Congress right now, 6 or 8 months after Reagan has been in and only about 3 or 4 weeks after his so-called program begins, is blaming him for the fact that housing is down and automobile sales are down and the S&Ls are going broke. But that really harks back to a Federal Reserve policy that started a couple of years ago with Volcker with this very, very tight money. And the Reagan policies have nothing to do with the fact that people aren't having cars to buy.
19: It started in October of 79.
18: Yes.
19: We say in our book that the Reagan Revolution, which is complete and comprehensive in tax reduction, superior defense, hardline foreign policy, deregulation, mm-hmm. budget reduction, reducing the governmental functions, has a blank page when it comes to monetary policy.
18: That's right.
19: And that, I have very, very deep concerns for the ultimate success of it until that blank page is filled. And of course, what, as you say, Pat, what he has done is he has inherited the monetary policy that was prevailing under the Carter administration since October 79 and had sent the interest rates soaring in the last year of the Carter administration.
18: I don't hear anybody in the administration saying, hey, fellas, this isn't ours. I mean, the Federal Reserve has done this. They're not saying that in the public.
19: Well, Donald Regan, the Secretary of the Treasury, says it every once in a while. But yeah. I'll guarantee you this. Right now, the interest rates are falling. They're falling because we're in a recession. It's not a good sign. But if the interest rates, to use the vernacular, spike upwards again, I think you're going to see some fingers pointed at the Federal Reserve Board.
18: Well, unquestionably. You know, one last question. I was reading in the book of Ecclesiastes the other day, and it said, God makes things the way it is, and you shouldn't really fight the way he's done things, and you can't fight human nature. You have to deal with human nature as it is. You can hope it gets changed, but you better deal with it the way it is. And the same thing with the government. You'd love to have it changed, but you'd better deal with it. Do you think, given the Congress as it is, the press as it is, the country as it is, the Federal Reserve Board as it is, the bankers as it is, are we going to get out of this mess or not?
19: This is going to sound crazy, and I would never have even said this a year ago.
18: Okay.
19: The only hope of getting out of it is a 70-year-old former grade B movie actor who didn't get into public life until 16 years ago. He is the only hope of overriding all those forces and turning around the fate we're in. And when he was nearly shot, I felt this whole, when he was shot and nearly died, this whole movement just hung by a single thread.
18: That is an astounding. One grade B movie actor with 16 years probably is the only hope there is.
19: I really believe that if George Bush, and I am very fond of Vice President Bush, if he had had come in, it would have been the Ford administration revisited, and all these desperate efforts would have gone down the drain.
18: Well, ladies and gentlemen, this is a comment from a man who's been up there for about 25 years, and if you wanted to do something, a friend of mine who's one of the board members of our school is assistant counsel, and he has called for special prayer. They need prayer in the White House. Let me tell you, they need the intervention of God Almighty, because everything is mitigating against success for the Reagan administration right now, and it's going to take a miracle with that slender a thread. So pray for your president and pray for the leaders. Thank you very much, Bob. We'll be back with more right after this.
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4: What are you doing? What are you trying to tell me?
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5: I've got the lawyer.
8: I've got the ring.
4: Well, since you're so together, why don't you go tell the kids?
8: Don't tell them yet. I want this moment to last a lifetime.
9: It can last a lifetime. Read the Bible and get to know the author of life.
21: José Vargas was a man who had lost hope because of alcohol and his family left him. He lost his job and even his self-respect. For José Vargas, there was no one he could turn to. Even his friends deserted him. His life seemed like it would end in the back of an alley. But for José, there was hope. God was able to deliver him from his helpless condition. Through the prayers and support of others, José has found a way back. He's working again and telling people everywhere what God has done for him. Why not find out what God can do for you? Read the Bible and see God change your life.
2: Welcome back. You know, we're just talking with problems that were happening in America today, the fact that the economic situation seems to be almost out of hand and that there are forces at work that seem to be threatening to destroy our country. Well, one of the things that also is threatening to be destroyed today is marriage as a normal institution. In fact, divorce has become the norm in America today, if you can believe that. And most of the problems with our marriage seem to be just problems that do not seem to have a solution. Well, for Dave Mears of Southern California, he said, let's live it up while we got a chance. Life was a continual joyride. Well, he loved his wife, but his true commitment was to let's have a good time now.

0: I still wasn't mature enough really to be married. I looked around at all my friends that had already gotten a divorce once, and they were out having fun, and you know, I was tied down at home. We loved each other, we just weren't suited to each other. The outside world looked a whole lot more intriguing because it wasn't predictable.
1: We had nothing in common. There just wasn't anything that we could come to an agreement on. We tried to do things together, but it was usually one of us hating whatever we were doing with the other person. So there wasn't any enjoyment in the things we tried to do together. Thoughts would cross my mind and I would think, Lord, why don't you just take his life in one of these accidents that he has? Or then it would set me free.
0: My wife was a Christian, and that was loyalty that wasn't to me, and I couldn't understand that.
2: Vicki and Dave Mears finally agreed to split up after 5 years of marriage. Their separation was legalized, and divorce papers were filed.
0: I had everything I'd always wanted, and I had the freedom to go out with any of the ladies that I wanted to, or go out and cruise around in race cars all night, or just go talk to the guys, or do whatever I wanted to do, and not have to account to anybody for it.
1: I was hurt, and I was upset that my marriage had broken up, because I really wanted to be married. Not in an unhappy situation, but I wanted to be married and have a family.
0: A number of things happened just about that time that really caused me to question my relationships with other people, my friends that were so important to me. The things that I was doing, were they productive? What did it really mean? So what if I have all the excitement in the world? What does it mean tomorrow when it's gone? One morning I was at my grandmother's house, and I was flipping the TV around, and there was a black guy on the TV talking, and I thought, you know, what is this? I didn't know. I'd never seen it before. And it was Ben Kinchlow. And I turned it on at the Lord's timing at the exact right time, and he was talking directly to me, and he stabbed my heart. Just everything he said just totally stabbed my heart, and I asked Jesus to come into my life, because what it really was I quit trying to control everything.
2: Dave went right out and called his ex-wife, Vicki, to tell her the good news.
3: Hello? Oh, hi.
1: I was skeptical, maybe, but I was happy for him if that's what had happened. However, I felt like he was leaning on me to what should I do now type of thing, and I didn't feel like I was the one to help him along. I didn't want it to be that way.
4: Did you want him back?
1: No, not at all. I was glad if that's what had happened for his life, but for me, the marriage was over. That was it.
0: We had split up several times before, mm-hmm. and we had always gotten back together, but things lasted about 2 weeks, and then they went right back into the same rut.
2: But something special happened when Dave came to exercise his child visitation rights.
1: I just saw that glow that people get when they know Jesus. It comes from way down deep inside and shines through their whole personality. And I saw things, attitude changes, not real drastic ones, you know, right at first, but I knew that it was genuine.
0: I just wanted to work it out. I didn't know how, where, but you see, I wasn't ready to take control back over right then either. One Saturday evening, I believe it was, we were alone together in the kitchen, and we sat down on the steps in the kitchen, and we prayed together, and it's the first time we'd ever done that. And we'd been married over 5 years, and the Lord just got all over her case and changed her heart, because she had hardened her heart towards the relationship, and the Holy Spirit just changed her heart.
5: God is so good.
2: Dave and Vicki decided to celebrate the rebirth of their marriage, not with another wedding ceremony, but by being baptized together as a symbol of their new life in Jesus Christ.
6: I baptize you in the name of the Father.
0: The Lord's changed my heart.
6: Son, Jesus,
0: he changed
6: Christ of Nazareth,
0: my attitudes about things, my beliefs, my prejudices, and I was loaded with them.
7: Hallelujah.
6: Praise the Lord.
0: Basically, I think it's love.
1: I can't even think of all the ways I've had to change, just attitudes and growing and learning what the word is, and it's really like having been married to two separate people, two different marriages.
0: I haven't always been successful. I've fallen down. Yeah. But every time I found out that the only way back is through the blood of Jesus Christ.
2: The Mears family has been back together now for 6 years, and they know this time it's for keeps. Reporting for the 700 Club from Atascadero, California, I'm Kathy Osbeck.
4: Of mine. Yes, it can happen to yours. It's not too late. And many of you right now who are having marital problems might be saying, what can I do now? Well, right at this moment, we're going to pray for you. If you're having any kind of marital problem at all in your life, we ask you to join with us in prayer together right now. Prepare to pray that God will do something about your marriage. Pat's standing by our prayer cock. I'm going to join him at our prayer set right now to pray with you for your marriage. Pat?
7: Thanks, Ben. You know, the Bible has some things to say about marriage. God is for marriage. In the very beginning, He said it isn't right that a man should be alone. You remember that? He said it isn't right that a man should be alone, but I'm going to make a helpmeet for him, somebody who is more important than the animals, somebody who's like him, a companion, somebody who can walk by his side and share his triumphs and be with him when he's in sorrow and difficulty and defeats, someone who the man himself can shelter and nurture and help, and the two together can walk through life. And as someone said, God did not place the woman and take her out of the head of man, nor did He come take her from the foot of man, but from the side, right near the heart. And that's where the woman belongs, in a sense, at the side of man together, the two of them giving their strength to one another. The man with perhaps a stronger physical body, the woman so many times with a more strong emotional type of makeup, the two walking together. And God said, what God has joined together, let not man put asunder. In Malachi, He said, I hate divorce. I hate divorce. You read in the King James, it says, I hate putting away. But God's against divorce because He has formed society on the basis of a man and a woman joining together and having children and bringing up those children in the knowledge and the nurture and the admonition of the Lord. That's His plan. And He wants to do everything He can to keep your marriage together. So some of you right now have got marriages, and you've got it in your head you're going to split. You've been married, some of you, for 20, 25, 30 years. And you say, well, she doesn't appeal to me anymore, or I'm going to seek another woman, or I'm not excited by this, or somebody else, I'm not in love anymore. The Bible doesn't say anything about leaving somebody because you're not in love anymore. There's nothing in that about you get a divorce because you're not in love or you're not compatible. There's no such ground in the Bible for that. And there's no such ground for running around and committing adultery. Adultery is a sin. It's wrong to have sex with somebody else, not your wife or your husband. That is breaking one of the Ten Commandments. And God says people who do that will not enter the kingdom of heaven. Now, He'll forgive. He's gracious to forgive anybody. But He wants to form around marriage. Now, He'll bless your marriage. And what do? You say, but I'm having so much trouble with my marriage. It didn't work. And my husband, he's just not like he ought to be. And I want to make a go of my marriage, but it's impossible. Well, it's not impossible. It's impossible with you, but it's not impossible with God. And here's what you do. You give your heart to Jesus Christ first. And then you pray that God will bring your wife or your husband, whichever it is, to Him. And then as you crowd into Jesus, He will pull your mate into Him, and then He will bring you together with one another. You see, the Lord, honestly, in the Bible, He wants you to have a happy marriage. He wants you to have a blessed marriage. He wants you to be fruitful and multiply. So He'll bless your emotional life. He'll bless your sex life. God's interested in that. He will bless it. He will. He'll bless your finances in marriage. He'll put a hedge around your home so that you and your husband will be drawn together, or you and your wife will be drawn together, and your children will be as you would want them to be. That's God's perfect will for you. And you say, what have I got to do? Well, the first thing you do is give your marriage to God. And I want people to pray with me right now. You're fantasizing. Many of you watch these soap operas, women, all day long. You watch that garbage. And as you see that stuff, you begin to fantasize. Then you project those things to your husband. You know what you do. And then he comes home. He didn't know what's going on. Now, listen, I want you to pray with me right now. And if you are having trouble in your marriage, people all over this audience, you're having trouble in your marriage, I want you to give your marriage right now to Jesus. And if you're having these fantasies, you're running around, I want you to confess that and put it away. Wherever you are right now, I want you to bow your head with me right at this moment. Do it right now. Bow your head and talk to Him right now. And I want you to pray this prayer with me. And if any parts are not applicable to your situation, then don't you pray that, but you pray the part that is applicable. All right? Wherever you are, do it. Husbands and wives, if you're watching this together, do it. Lord Jesus.
8: Lord Jesus.
7: I ask you to bless my marriage.
4: I ask you to bless my marriage.
7: For I know that you ordained marriage.
4: For I know that you ordained marriage.
7: And that you ordained that a man would leave his mother and father.
4: And that you ordained that a man should leave his mother and father.
7: And should cleave to his wife.
4: And should cleave to his wife.
7: And they twain should be one flesh.
4: And they twain should be one flesh.
7: And so, Lord, I ask you to unite me with my mate.
4: So, Lord, I ask you to unite me to my mate.
7: In a new bond of love.
4: In a new bond of love.
7: That I have never known before.
4: That I've never known before.
7: Fill me with the love of Jesus Christ.
4: Fill me with the love of Jesus Christ.
7: Now, Lord, I surrender my life to you.
4: Now, Lord, I surrender my life to you.
7: I surrender my marriage to you.
4: I surrender my marriage to you.
7: And I pray now, Lord.
4: And I pray now, Lord.
7: That you would bring my mate.
4: That you would bring my mate.
7: Into a bond with yourself.
4: Into a bond with yourself.
7: That this dear one.
4: That this dear one.
7: Might know salvation.
4: Might know salvation.
7: Even as I am receiving it now.
4: Even as I am receiving it now.
7: And now, Lord Jesus.
4: And now, Lord Jesus.
7: I thank you.
4: I thank you.
7: That you are filling me with your spirit.
4: That you're filling me with your spirit.
7: And that you're giving me a new baptism of love.
4: And that you're giving me a new baptism of love.
7: Lord,
4: Lord,
7: forgive me.
4: Forgive me
7: for any sin that I have committed.
4: For any sin that I have committed.
7: Lord, the sin against my marriage.
4: Lord, the sin against my marriage.
7: Please forgive it.
4: Please forgive it.
7: Take it away from my life.
4: Take it away from my life.

0: lives. And those of you who prayed that prayer, and you had something really wrong in your marriage, and you're saying, hey, I've been running around, or I'm going to seek a divorce or whatever, but I'm not going to do it. I'm going to live together with my mate, and we're going to make a marriage together before God. I want you to call in. We've got telephones available. You share it with us all over this country, and I want you to thank God for what He's done in your life right now. Before I go to something else, we've got a very lovely guest that's going to be with us in just a second, Rhonda Fleming. I want to tell you a story. It just was called in. Ben, this is a good one.
1: Well, tell me about it.
0: Cincinnati, Ohio, there's a 33-year-old girl named Beth. And there was a 700-club tract, a piece of literature, lying on the street in Cincinnati. I don't know how it got on the street. We don't litter, you know, but somebody put it on the street. She picked it up because she needed a fix. She hurt all over her body, and she thought if she'd call the number that was on that thing, somebody would let her give her some drugs. We don't give drugs here, but that's what she thought. So this counselor said, I prayed for her, and Jesus healed her. Said, as a warm feeling went all over her body, her lungs even opened up. And after all of that, she prayed the sinner's prayer, and she said a bright light was in her room with hands stretched out in the form of a man. He pointed his finger at her, and light hit her in her forehead. My stars. She said she had never had a high like that on drugs before, and she felt as good as she was feeling since Jesus healed her of drugs. She told the counselor to tell me, Pat, that from the tract where the 700 Club number was on, it saved her life, and she had been planning to jump off a bridge in Cincinnati today and end it all. She had been on drugs since she was in her early 20s, and she was crying and praising Jesus.
1: Praise Christ. God.
0: Just one of those wonderful things that God does for you. We're going to meet a very charming lady right after this message. Stay tuned as we continue the 700 Club.
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3: It is written, all who take up the sword shall perish by the sword. Man has not heeded these simple words. Kings have led armies to build earthly empires. Men have fought and died to build kingdoms. But where are these men today? Where are their kingdoms? All that remains is a crumbling monument. Yet one king, 2,000 years ago, spoke of a kingdom that will never end. No one else fought his battles. He alone gave his life so others might live. This king is Jesus Christ. Read the Bible and get to know him.
4: There once lived a man unlike any other who walked the earth. A man who did no evil, but only good. A man who changed the course of history and changed the lives of millions. Read the true story of this man who loved so much he gave his life for the very people who hated him. Read the Bible and get to know the man behind the book.
0: Well, ladies and gentlemen, it's a pleasure to welcome our next guest. You might recognize Bing Crosby in this shot from Paramount if you, as our very lovely heroine is being rescued, I guess, from the evil castle. Here in Paramount News is Rhonda Fleming, who will be Rhonda Fleming's great lovers. And here's one called the great lover with Roland Young, Roland Culver, and various other stars, Bob Hope. And Bob Hope is the star of that one. And Well, we just go on to some of the very well-known movies, here's one with Connecticut Yankee at King Arthur's Court, Bing Crosby, Rhonda Fleming, William Bendix, and Sir Cedric Hardwicke, some of the greats of the motion picture industry, and one last one here.

0: with, well, I think you recognize this gentleman. John Payne, for so the Eagle and the Hawk, and they're just some of them, and it's a great pleasure to have with us Rhonda Fleming. So will you please welcome her right now?
1: Thank you so much. Thank you very much.
0: You know, Rhonda, you have had some of the great thrills, I suppose, of Hollywood, been in movies with some of the great people, featured roles, and yet that isn't the big thrill of your life.
1: Well, no. In retrospect, of course, it was a big thrill. It was a Cinderella story for me to have been born in Hollywood, raised in Hollywood, and right out of high school into the motion picture business under the tutorship, really, of David O. Selznick. I was really about, well, when I did Spellbound, I was around 18, 19.
0: And just catapulted to instant stardom.
1: Yes, yes, right, really. I didn't seek it. And unfortunately, I couldn't recommend that to anybody. You really should have a background and pound the pavements in New York and have to, when you do get a job, finally, you can appreciate the opportunity. I really couldn't at the time, and I was struggling to learn to act as I went along. But of course, I had help with people like Alfred Hitchcock in my first film. He was...
0: Well, there are very few young girls who graduate from school and then they are immediately starring in an Alfred Hitchcock movie. Why? What happened?
1: Well, you see, Pat, in a way, that worked against me because, first off, I had a very loving, beautiful mother who thanked the Lord. She taught me that there was a God. Now, I didn't pay much attention to that until the day came when I really had to, out of a deep need within me. I was catapulted into this starring with Bing Crosby above the title. Bing never wanted to star alone. My first role was top featured with Ingrid Bergman and Gregory Peck in Spellbound and Spiral Staircase and many of them. I went from one to another. I was a very frightened young girl. I had not the background that I needed, the experience that I needed to fall back on. And one night, my family were divorced, and I didn't have a father to turn to. And I really, I didn't know where to turn. I was about 18 years old, and I sat on the hilltop in my little jalopy, and I said, I didn't want to live. Now, you know, there's a lot of young people I can identify with them that don't know how to cope with life. Today they know more at 18, but in those days they really didn't. We were pretty naive at 18. And I sat on that hilltop and I said, I just don't want to live. I don't know. I said, if there's a God, and all my life I've heard there's a God, my mother has told me there's a God. She's dragged me to church literally. Then if there's a God, and I cried from the depths of my soul with my teeth chattering on a warm night and ice water going through my veins, feeling no love for anyone, I suddenly felt in the presence of that car, and believe me as I tell you this happened, the presence of, it was like hands placed on my head firmly, and from the hands that felt just like the presence of two hands touching me went heat flowing through my body, and such a feeling of love, where moments before I felt love for no one or nothing. I couldn't wait to start the car and go home to tell my in-laws, whom I didn't even like a few minutes before, you know, or whatever time I sat there, that I loved them. God touched me then. He touched me in such a definite way that I was transformed. I was never to forget, ever, that that happened to me. And I just want young people who might be listening in, who are frightened or fearful, to know that all you have to do is ask him with all your heart to touch your life, to show him himself, and he will.
0: You had done nothing to show you were worthy. You hadn't been on some pilgrimage. You hadn't been doing some holy thing. You basically said, I just want to throw this thing away, this life of mine. That's really what you said. And in desperation, you called on him. You didn't earn any of it.
1: No, I didn't. I didn't. I just, my mother, as I said, was the one that just told me that God was your best friend. If you ever needed a friend, call upon him. And I thank God that she did, because that was when I needed a friend. And he is my best friend, and he is your best friend.
0: Well, now, let's place your life after that. Yes. What did it do to you? What did it do with your relationships with other people? What did it mean?
1: It, you know, we're human, and it's terrible, but as I went on with my career, busily engaged in making one film after another, some also with our president, Ronald Reagan, four to be exact, you're so busy that somehow I'd forget. You know, I'd get off the path, and boy, I'd be jerked back on it again because I did give my life to the Lord many years ago. And I was young, and I was still feeling my way. But he always brought me back on the track. And I know that the times when I survived drowning, literally drowned, and was brought back to my life again on the sand, pumping the water out of me, I was in terrible automobile accidents and horse accidents, injuries to my neck and my back where I really shouldn't be here. I knew he has a purpose for my life.
0: Well, of course he does.
1: So at this point in time, and 2 years ago, I just want to tell you quickly about a healing that I'd had, and I had a tumor on the thyroid. And it was discovered at St. John's Hospital, a doctor in Santa Monica, and they sent me then to Mayo Clinic, and they wanted to remove a portion of the thyroid. Mm-hmm. My husband, bless his heart, he's not a Christian, but he said, darling, he said, let's come back right after the first of the year. The holidays are coming up, and they say it's slow growing, so let's come back. And I said, no, I want to... I don't want the monkey on my back. Let's do it now. And he said, no, no, no, let's come back. So fortunately, I listened to him. And when I got home, I turned on a Christian program one morning, and there was a healing prayer service going on and had been for a week. And I said, wait a minute. God touched my life so strongly when I was in my teens. Why can't I, through prayer and belief again, know that I can be healed? And I picked up the phone and I called a counselor and she prayed with me. And there was the heat again, this beautiful heat that went through my thyroid and healed me instantaneously.
0: Completely gone and not a trace of it.
1: Not a trace. The doctor couldn't find it. St. John's x-rayed it. It was a beautiful Technicolor picture and there wasn't a sign of a tumor.
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1: Welcome back, ladies and gentlemen, to this edition of the 700 Club. We're delighted to have all of you with us, and we have a special guest right now, Rhonda Fleming. If you were a movie buff, you just couldn't have missed some of the shows she starred with, some of the greats at Paramount, Bob Hope and Bing Crosby and on and on. I mean, just Gregory Peck, etc. And some of the outstanding motion pictures started when she was just a young girl. And was sharing, in case you just tuned across the dial, what happened when she decided it was too much, too fast, and she wanted to end her life, and God touched her. And then just recently, a couple of years ago, God touched her again, calling into a program like the 700 Club, where there were counselors on the telephone. And just, did you ever find out who it was who prayed with you? Did you know the name of the individual? Was it just a housewife or something?
2: I don't have any idea who she was. It was a woman, and she prayed with me, and it was an intense, beautiful prayer. And as she prayed with me, I felt the heat go through my neck. Mm-hmm. As many years ago, when I was 18, I felt this heat, powerful heat, go through my entire body and fill me with love. Heat is such a part of being healed.
1: Mm-hmm. You know, the Holy Spirit, when the Holy Spirit came on the disciples at the day of Pentecost, he evidenced himself with two things. One was wind and the other was fire. And fire is a symbol of purity,
2: yes,
1: and holiness. And so it's that burning, the concept that he burns, and as he burns, he heals with the burning, but he also takes out impurity.
2: And he chastises those that he loves. And I have there. He has chastised. Chastised me, and I'm so grateful for it. He's put me through the fires and polished me up a lot.
1: Sure.
2: And I'm very blessed and grateful today with a wonderful husband, Ted Mann of Mann Theaters.
1: You do any acting now? Are you pretty much living the role of an executive's wife? Or?
2: Well, my priorities have changed, Pat. Yeah. I don't feel a burning desire anymore to prove anything. I don't enjoy too much the field of television as far as acting. It's too fast and too furious, and you really can't do much worthwhile in a short time. My energies, I feel I want to put in other areas, and that is with my marriage and my children. And I've had that. I started young, and I learned as I went along. I still love to sing a bit. Did a little bit in New York recently, and if someone asked me to sing, I do it. So life is very rich and full for me now.
1: Well, I know it is. But more than anything, your experience with the Lord. Now, you have not only done this, you've gone back to the roots of Christianity. You went back to Israel and walked the places where Jesus was.
2: We went for the second time, Pat, to Jerusalem. The first time we went 2 years ago, my husband and I, and we just happened to go. We were so excited that we couldn't sleep at night. We were just excited looking out over the walls of the old city. So we decided at that time, and Mayor Teddy Kollek showed us around and took us all over. We decided to help to build Jerusalem Film Institute, which was just completed, and we were just there for the opening. It's a marvelous film archives, which will house all film ever made about Israel, about Jerusalem. We saw some film that was made by Thomas Edison, 1903. They will teach the art of film. They will show it to in all nationalities. It's a beautiful building, and we're so proud to be a part of it. And what was the thrill for us? One morning, my husband took me to see to Yad Vashem. Is that the way you say it? The memorial for
1: the six million
2: Jews and Christians who were put to death under Hitler's regime. I don't know what I expected, but I came out an hour and a half later as white as a sheet, devastated. I couldn't speak, and it just happened that I had planned to go to the Garden Tomb after that, and I thank God I did, because going from a place of death and desolation, just I felt death there. Going to the Garden Tomb for me was a place of life and hope and love, and when Christ came to give us eternal life by his dying for us. And my husband went with me, and we sat in the garden. I think it was the only thing that put me back on the map, I was able to sit there and meditate and thank God that Christ walked this earth and died for us. And as we went to leave, mm-hmm. a whole camera crew came in from California, Channel 40, and they were friends of mine. Yeah. And so we stayed for a beautiful service right in the garden tomb, and my husband stayed with me. It was a most memorable day.
1: You know, that the Holocaust doesn't make any sense. And when you talk to some of our Jewish friends, there is no meaning in that Holocaust apart from the resurrection, apart from the Messiah, apart from some deliverance to Israel. It makes no sense. It's so totally brutal and cruel what was done to them.
2: It's so satanic.
1: Oh, yes.
2: There is, I can't believe these people were human beings. It's just... Mm-hmm. Satan at work at his best.
1: But when you see the resurrection, you can say, yes, there's hope. Despite the evil, despite the suffering, there is a resurrection.
2: Yes, and I feel some of those people went, they were believers. Sure. And they, too, are continuing to live in Christ. I spoke to my husband about that. I said, honey, these people, there's many of them who left messages on walls. They believed in God. They're not gone. And so it's a beautiful place. We love Israel. Mm. I want to just go back again and take our whole family. And recently, Teddy Kollek was in New York, and I just came from New York, and he left me this lovely cross with a Star of David in the center with a beautiful coin. I almost brought it out with me today to show you. Uh-huh. So special.
1: Well, go if you can at Christmas time, because Christmas Eve on the Shepherd's Field is the most beautiful thing with the stars out. And to sing Christmas carols right overlooking Bethlehem is a moving experience. But let me ask you one thing.
2: I'd like to go when you're there next time. You know, why? So I can really...
1: I wish you could. We've been about 10 or 11 times, I guess. We love it over there.
2: Oh.
1: Well, what about Ronald Reagan, real quick? You acted with him in four movies, and he's president now. What kind of person was he?
2: Well, I never dreamed I was kissing the future president of the United States.
1: We won't tell Nancy. Maybe Nancy already knows.
2: Oh, she's a love, and I know Nancy, and I know Ronnie. You know, people ask me about Ronnie. I can honestly say that he is the same man now that he was then. Mm-hmm. He has the same charm. He has the sense of humor. He's a humble man. He's a spiritual man. I don't think any of us ever dreamed that he was going to go from those classic B movies that we made together, which are now collector's items. I can't even get a hold of one.
1: Bedtime for Bonzo, still traveling around.
2: We made four films together, but he was what I always delight in calling a perfect square. You know, the squares in those days were the gentlemen, they were on time, they would open the door for ladies, he knew his lines, I could say nothing but lovely things about him. Unfortunately, I never really got to hear the wonderful stories when he would sit on a set, people would gather around him in between takes, and I was always running off changing costumes or wigs or hairpieces or hairstyles or something, and so I never really got to. He loved to talk to people, and he would tell these incredible stories, and I'd hear them laughing, and so he, I guess in looking back, you could see he was... on his way in
1: He's
2: a political
1: along, but
2: career.
1: There was no glimmer that he would get into. You know, here we have a national columnist say only one man who was a former, you know, grade B actor stands between us and fiscal chaos. You could never have dreamed that when you saw him.
2: No, I was very surprised when he became governor. But of course, my husband and I are tremendous supporters of Ronnie. Having worked with him and knowing him as I did, and knowing that he was a very honest, high-minded, outstanding man, and very politically oriented at that time, and was interested in politics at that time, I believe that if anyone can do us any good, we have great faith in him, and I know that he's a spiritual man, a man of God, and that's what it takes today, and with our prayers with him, I believe that he is going to help us. He's going through a lot of trouble, a lot of problems, we know that. Mm-hmm. But I think that God has touched his life, and I think he's the man for the job at the right time.
1: Sure. Well, I know that after the assassination, he told the cardinal from New York, Terrence Cook, that he, from now on, every day that he lived belonged to God. I mean, his whole life belonged to his, because from that moment on...
2: Yes, he's dedicated his life to God.
1: Completely.
2: Yes, I know that, and I know when Sadat was shot, that shook him up terribly, too. We were on our way up the Nile in Egypt at the time that he was shot. We were in just going to Israel, and then we were going to go on a cruise up the Nile when he was killed. And of course, we were all so shocked, and we did, of course, cancel that trip. And then we lost Moshe Dayan at the same time we were there, two great political leaders. And 2 years ago, we had an opportunity to meet Moshe Dayan and his wife in the garden of their home, and we had a lovely, lovely afternoon with him, and I was so grateful for that time spent.
1: He's a great man, and we're going to have, ladies and gentlemen, on this program, Harold Bateson, who was one of the distinguished guests at the funeral of Anwar Sadat, and he and I participated in an event that Sadat said was the most moving event of his entire life, and we'll tell you about that right after this message. Stay tuned.
3: As the world turns, do you wonder where the whirling domestic and international events are taking us? Here in the United States, for example, the drug problem is worse than ever. Cocaine and marijuana street sales are near $60 billion this year. Organized crime is responsible for much of it. And much of it happens in your own neighborhood and schools. Meantime, humanist educators, supported by court decisions, leave God and moral standards out of their teachings. Now, what happens to a nation that disregards God's laws and principles? In his latest perspective, Pat Robertson says, a new rule is emerging. You need to read about it. You also need to know about the direction in the economy and what Pat states as the debauching of our standards of financial morality. It's all in the fall issue of Pat Robertson's Perspective, automatically sent to 700 Club partners. 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You simply call the number on your screen right now, or write to Perspective, CBN, Virginia Beach, Virginia, 23463. It's without charge and must reading for everyone. Call the number on your screen right now, or write to Perspective, CBN, Virginia Beach, Virginia, 23463, and ask for Pat Robertson's Perspective. Be among the informed.
1: Welcome back, ladies and gentlemen. Many people are calling in now from all across the United States and other places. They're saying that God is doing something in their lives. And you heard Rhonda Fleming, tremendous testimony. And somebody calling in from Cincinnati, just off the clear blue, saying, I was going to commit suicide. It's almost a replay of what happened in Rhonda's life. This girl on drugs for 13 years, and now 33 years old, Jesus touches her, light comes. Rhonda Fleming, the same testimony, the power of God, like hands touching her. God is real. You see, this isn't some make-believe world of funny preachers and everything. This is the world for everybody. This is the God who made you, and marvelous things will happen. He can take care of your problems. He can take care of your insecurities. He can take care of the anguish of your heart. He can take care of your marriage. He can take care of your sickness. He can take care of your finances. You see, with him, all things are possible. It isn't possible. It is possible. All things are possible with him. That's what's so nice. He is a God of the possible. Now, Jesus said, with men, it's impossible. There's certain things that are impossible, but not with him. Everything's possible with him. That's what's so nice about it. Everything is possible. And people are calling in right now. Here's Fresno, California, a 17-year-old young man there who has accepted the Lord in Minneapolis, Minnesota, Jacksonville, Florida, Lafayette, Indiana, Battle Creek, Michigan, Grant City, Ohio, and others have been meeting Jesus as Savior today. And people have been calling in about their marriages and about miracles, and just some counselor on the phone. All you have to do is pick up the phone. Somebody's here who prays, and God will take over from there. You know, a couple of years ago, when president of Egypt was here, he was a very distinguished man, very humble man, man of the people, and he came to the United States to see President Carter, and we went up to talk to him, and we met in Blair House, and little could we have dreamed that this man, a year or so later, was going to be lying with his body riddled by assassins, bullets, but that's what happened. And we have with us a dear friend of mine, a member of our board of directors, who was there at the funeral and was there at Blair House. So would you please welcome right now to the 700 Club, Reverend Harold Bredesen. Harold, great to meet you.
4: Pat, aren't you excited about being on this show today?
5: Oh, it's a great day. I'm so glad I'm able to do it.
4: Those are two of the best interviews I have ever heard. I'm just proud to be in this company today.
1: Very distinguished. Well, we were in distinguished company, too, with Walter Hoving, who was the chairman of Tiffany's, who made available a beautiful silver bowl, and Bill Mittendorf, who's now ambassador to the Organization of American States, and other...
4: Warren Burger.
1: That's right. Chief Justice Burger was there. About him. Shouldn't. I sat next to him, held his hand, we prayed together, but... We gave a presentation to Anwar Sadat, and it sprung from your friendship with him.
4: That's right. I picked up Time magazine, and there was an article captioned, "The Loneliness of Anwar Sadat," and describing how he had isolated himself from the Arab world by his friendship for Israel. And I just felt God was saying, "Help my servant Anwar." And I was to launch something to be called Friends of Anwar Sadat and the Egyptian People. And I was to do it that very night at Christ Church in Washington, D.C. And in the congregation was your dear friend, Bill Mittendorf, the former Secretary of the Navy.
1: That's right.
4: Who had cleared the Suez Canal for Sadat, won his highest civilian award. And he became my vice president, and you became co-founder. And we presented that prize.
1: Well, I understand Sadat told Mittendorf about it, that it was... What was it? What did he say?
4: He said, this was the high point of my entire life.
1: The high point of his entire life, including his trip to the Knesset and the various other victories?
4: Right. It sort of, I guess you'd say, it culminated and epitomized the whole meaning of his life. Well, and that, he felt, was his outreach
1: for peace.
4: To peace, to Israel. He said, nothing I've ever done or ever will do compares in importance with that peace initiative.
1: Well, now, Harold, we gave him a bowl, and we gave him what we call the Prince of Peace Award, and that's a pretty a dangerous thing to give to somebody, because the Prince of Peace is Jesus Christ. And
4: you know, Pat, we've even been criticized for that. People said, well, everybody knows that Sadat is not the Prince of Peace. Well, when you give a Nobel Peace Prize, you don't make that person a Nobel.
1: Well, okay. Well, that was from the Peace of the Prince
4: right.
1: of Peace.
4: He said, "Blessed are the peacemakers."
1: Blessed are the peacemakers.
4: And he was his servant.
1: Harold, when you were over at the funeral, God gave you rather supernatural attention, and you wound up marching behind the funeral cortege with the leaders of Egypt, and they recognized you because you'd ministered to them. One of them told you something that Sadat said in an interview 2 years before.
4: That's right. He said that... now, are you referring to... Oh, yes. This was the Barbara Walters of Paris. This was a little later.
1: Yeah.
4: She told the Minister of Information, who told me, when she had asked Sadat about...
1: The Minister of Information of Egypt.
4: That's right.
1: Who has been a close friend of yours.
4: That's right.
1: And I've met, and we've
4: yes,
1: talked
4: we had breakfast together.
1: Yes, all right.
4: And who, by the way, is playing his Bible cassettes every day, he said.
1: He's playing his Bible cassettes every day?
4: That's right.
1: Good for him.
4: A beautiful man. Right. But anyway, he said that she had told him that Sadat, when she had asked Sadat any fear of assassination, and that he had said, "I have 2 years to complete my work, my mission, and then I will go to meet my Lord."
1: Wait, whoa. Now, you're talking to the men. I want to get that very clear, because this is a very important thing, and I've never seen this in the press anywhere at all. He was being interviewed by French television.
4: That's right.
1: Barbara Walters' type.
4: Yeah.
1: He said to her, "I've got 2 more years to finish my mission, and then I'm going to be in...
4: I'm going to meet my Lord.
1: I'm going to meet my Lord."
4: That's right. That's what Muhammad Haki told me.
1: And he's, of course, an unimpeachable source, because he's the head of he's the government spokesman now for the
4: That's
1: whole government
4: right.
1: of Egypt.
4: He's referred to as the spokesman for the Egyptian government.
1: Well, now, the day after the assassination, Sadat had planned, I understand, to go pray. Where was he going to go?
4: Oh, yes. This was the Minister of Plenipotentiary, no, the Minister of Parliamentary Affairs, a close friend of Sadat, whom I'd known from before, and he said he was like a wounded stag. I've never seen anybody express grief without saying I'm sad, as he did. And he said Sadat could be alive today. He had 5 bulletproof vests and would not wear any of them. We pleaded with him, but he said, no, I have a mission to perform for God, and until that mission is fulfilled, I am immortal. And he said, we tried to pull him down when the fusillade began, but he refused to stay down.
6: You don't mean it. He stood up knowing bullets were coming
4: at him.
6: That's
4: right.
6: He wouldn't hide himself.
4: No. He felt that nothing could happen that wasn't... That
6: in God's hands.
4: And that's right.
6: Well, he had an encounter when he was in the British prison, I understand. He read the books by a Baptist minister, Lloyd Douglas.
4: That's right. He said, for a whole year there, I had no communication with the outside world, no book, no magazine, no newspaper, no radio. During which time, he said, I was crowded in on my own soul. Let me tell you this, behind 4 walls, the Egyptians say I sound more like Anwar Sadat than Anwar Sadat does. He says, behind 4 walls with nothing to do, you will be crowded in your own soul or you will go mad. Fortunately, a year later, the first books, he said, fortunately, were 2 by Lloyd Douglas, The Robe and Magnificent Obsession. It was reading these books that opened for me the door of faith. My heart was completely taken over by the love of the Lord of the entire universe. I came to feel very close to him. Before he had been so remote, now he had become my friend.
6: The Lord of the entire universe, my heart was taken over by the love of the Lord of the entire universe.
4: And today I love the whole creation because I love the one who made it. Love is the only answer. When I love, I can do miracles. When I hate, I am impotent.
6: That's what he said to you?
4: Politics has been defined as the art of the impossible. For me, the art of the possible. For me, it is the art of discovering the will of God and implementing it in society. And this man said that the day on the 7th of that of October, he said Mr. Sadat was going down to the Valley of Rest at the foot of Sinai. He said he loved to go there to pray. He was going to spend there 3 days alone in prayer. He loved to pray with nobody watching.
6: He would go by himself,
4: That's
6: no
4: right.
6: one there, to the Valley of Rest, which was down by the foot of Mount Sinai, and he would just go by himself to seek the face of the one that he'd given his love to.
4: That's right.
6: Whew. And this man was considered, I think, of all the leaders, he was considered number one leader in the world. He was without peer, and yet he says, God is leading me. I want to do what his will is.
4: You know, Pat, he really loved God. You know, Pat, I felt more free in praying with him than I do a lot of people in fundamental churches. When we were, that first time together, God really knit us together. As the manager of cultural affairs said of ABC, there was a chemistry between Sadat and Harold. And you and I know who that chemist is, don't
6: well,
4: we?
6: Well, it's the Holy Spirit.
4: Absolutely.
6: Harold, maybe we could take a time right now to take a look at that interview that Harold had with President Sadat, because it was a moving event, and there they are right now.
7: I have a proposal here to make.
8: Okay, good.
7: We agree to invite our nations and believers everywhere to join us in making the day our father Abraham sacrificed his son as an occasion from which the 3 religions started. Let us make this day a day for prayer for Christians, Muslims, and Jews to join hearts and voices in prayer for peace in the Middle East. May I add that this prayer every year in this same day, I shall be doing myself on Mount Sinai with in the mosque and in the church and in the synagogue in the same vicinity.
9: Washington's words are powerful because they express an idea of a world that's different from the one everybody grew up in.
10: This ideal of religious freedom is going to be part of the government. But is it really meant for everyone?
11: Is this going to be a place where
8: You can be free to say what you want about God.
10: It's an American history story, and it's relevant for everybody.
5: Wow, Harold, he was speaking of that very place where he was going to go
4: to
5: pray.
4: That's right. Pat, and I came home with this call to prayer.
5: Yeah.
4: Do you remember what you said? You said, this is a fulfillment of prophecy. You said, we received a prophecy in the mail that peace would not come between Israel and Egypt till all three groups were praying at the same time for it. Well, on the eve of Camp David, when everyone was predicting failure,
5: that's right.
4: Don Morris came to me and twisted my arm to get this to President Carter. President Carter and Sadat and Begin joined in extending it through thousands of cables all over the world. And for 14 days, Carter says there was total stalemate. He said we could agree upon nothing except the call to prayer. On the 15th day, when all seemed lost, the miraculous breakthrough occurred. And Carter, in announcing it to the media, said, we began this summit conference with a call to prayer. The results have exceeded the expectations of any reasonable person. I'm a Christian. Jesus Christ said, blessed are the peacemakers. The first time in world history, a world conference had begun by the leaders admitting their helplessness and calling on believers around the world to pray. The first time in world history that God was given the glory for the success at the end of it. Never happened before.
6: And to think that the three great religions, that the Christians, the Jews, and the Muslims, all of whom have roots that are common and
4: That's
6: antecedents
4: right.
6: that spring from Abraham, all joined together and said, we will seek the God of Abraham, and
4: That's
6: we will
4: right.
6: pray to him. And as a result, the peace initiative took place. We've got about a minute and a half, and I want to ask you something, Harold. I understand that President Sadat, he wanted to build in that place. He was talking to you. He wanted to build a church, he wanted to build a mosque, and he wanted to build a synagogue. And different churches, different symbols, not syncretism. He didn't.
4: No, not syncretism. We abhor that, of course.
6: All right. Now, what are you doing about that now?
4: Well, I felt three times of the four times we were together, he tried to share this vision with me, and I let it fall like a lead balloon. It wasn't because I was so afraid of this syncretism.
6: Yeah.
4: One church, you know what
6: sure.
4: I mean. But it wasn't until he died that his vision became mine, and I almost felt as if he handed me the torch. And so I took this to the White House, and Herb Ellenwood said, President Reagan will go for this.
6: Mm-hmm.
4: And now we're asking all the heads of state who were present at the funeral or represented there to be honorary chairman, because we want the whole world to participate in this. Sadat said, this spot, which was where the blessed prophets walked,
6: mm-hmm.
4: and which is honored by the heavenly messages, belongs to the world. Every man, woman, and child, no matter how rich, how poor, how small, must have a part in it. A penny, a pence, even a stone, he must have a part in it. And so, you remember, it was the children who built the Statue of Liberty, you remember, the French children? And we believe that this is going to be a grassroots thing that people all over the world are going to have a part in. In fact, Robert Novak became my first signatory.
5: You're back enlisting people in the dressing room.
6: Well, to think if we could all begin to pray to God, I'm not going to, you know, there is a disagreement, there should be, but the idea is we could all begin to pray and say, God, heal the wounds and reveal
4: right.
6: yourself to each group, that first of all there'd be peace, then love, and then the revelation of your son, Jesus, and that's what's
4: right.
6: going to happen to all of them. Ladies and gentlemen, we thank God for this program. We'll see you at this same time tomorrow. Until then, for all of us, this is Pat Robertson. Goodbye, God bless.
4: Great job.
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0: She's the new reigning queen of beauty and talent. Meet Miss America 1982, Elizabeth Ward. Something new or something used? Discover how you can save the most when buying a car. Also, why is the number of teenage runaways reaching record proportions? What becomes of them? Is there a solution to this national problem? 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
1: The world watches time ticking away, and it is frightening. People are reminded that they have little control over their lives. Time passes quickly, seconds, minutes, days, months, years. The Bible says life is as a tiny drop, a vapor that appears for an instant and then is gone. Yet, some see it another way. Those not threatened by time, for they know Jesus Christ has conquered death and opened the way to eternal life. For them, there is no more time. Sooner or later, we all run out of time. God gave you time. Offer it back to Him.
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11: What it takes to deck the White House halls.
12: This room always looks really magnificent.
11: And the newest D.C. traditions of the season. Sending Christmas to the troops.
13: That in itself that speaks so much to them.
11: The essential items that make holidays away from home a bit easier.
14: Welcome, ladies and gentlemen, to this special Christmas Eve edition of the 700 Club. Do you feel it?
15: I feel it, Pat. What's I feel happening? It. This is exciting. It's cold.
14: Yeah.
15: It's yummy.
14: It kind of sneaked upon us. It didn't.
15: Yeah.
14: It just rushed upon us. And here we are.
15: I know.
14: Christmas Eve.
15: I love it.
14: Well, the spirit of Christmas is alive in the nation's capital, where holiday concerts and celebrations abound.
15: And the President and Mrs. Bush are at Camp David for Christmas, but Melissa Charbonneau shows us the glittery traditions of the holiday at the White House.
16: Before President Bush lit the national Christmas tree or Santa made his rounds at the Pageant of Peace, the White House halls were decked for the holidays.
12: This room always looks really magnificent, but especially during this holiday season. It's so pretty with the snow and the garlands and the gold ornaments and the beautiful gold drapes.
16: The White House is a winter wonderland, rooms filled with more than 40 live trees adorned in snow and crystal.
12: Oh, we have to remove the chandelier to get the tree in. It's so big.
16: Nestled in the blue room, the 18-foot official White House Christmas tree is covered with musical ornaments. The red room is featured on this year's official Christmas card, sent to a record 2 million of the first couple's closest friends and supporters. A lucky 6,500 visitors will be viewing these decorations firsthand for holiday receptions as guests of the President and First Lady. Some could catch a sighting of Barney, the presidential pooch, or a glimpse of the annual gingerbread White House created by the new pastry chef who bakes for the president's parties.
10: We did 24,000 cookies, about 450 assorted style cakes, 12,000 assorted pastries.
16: With such high traffic, the White House Historical Association hopes to preserve these rooms with another Christmas tradition, the White House Christmas ornament.
6: She's got 100 in the back, and then we've got 8.
16: Hundreds of thousands are sold each year.
17: If they hang it on their tree or put it on their dining room table, they'll also take a few moments to learn a little piece of White House history along the way.
16: This year's design depicts President Rutherford B. Hayes' family on a White House sleigh ride.
18: Presidents normally count on White House workers to be on call 24/7. Historians say Christmas is traditionally when presidents try to give something back. That's why President Bush is spending the holiday at Camp David, so that White House staffers can have the day off to spend with their families.
19: A little candy cane.
16: Mindful of those who can't be with their family this season, the president is pitching in at the USO, making care packages for troops deployed overseas. The program has produced 500,000 packages this season.
19: I know it's hard for our families, military families, to be separated from a loved one during any time, but in particular during the holiday season. And so we ask for God's blessings not only on our troops who are overseas, but we ask for the Lord's blessings on our family members.
16: Desiree Saley heads the president's volunteer program, Freedom Corps.
12: President and Mrs. Bush have been lifelong volunteers and have always supported our military members. So regardless of if it's during the holiday season or any other time during the year, they like to do volunteer service and support and encourage Americans to show their compassionate spirit to their neighbors in need.
16: While the White House is a national focal point for Christmas celebration, the president is urging Americans in this season of giving to stand with the men and women who stand up for America and to seek the promise of peace on earth and goodwill toward men. Melissa Charbonneau, CBN News, Washington.
14: That is really beautiful.
20: Gorgeous.
15: See those trees and the decoration?
14: Magnificent.
15: Oh, I love Christmas, don't you?
14: Yeah, it's nice. It's nice. All right.
15: Well, that's nice. This Christmas Eve, we remember our servicemen and women who are overseas fighting the war on terror. And unfortunately, war doesn't take a break for the holidays. And that means thousands of military families are separated from their loved ones this Christmas season. But as Wendy Griffith reports, a Virginia Beach church is offering support and comfort to those on the front lines and here at home.
21: We send them out some hand sanitizer. That's always a big hit, when you're, especially when you're on the shore somewhere. And a little extra shampoo or body wash soap, because those are always really easy to use and they don't get sticky like soap. And we send them a lot of snacks and cookies and microwave popcorn.
22: Members of this military cell group, part of Virginia Beach Christian Life Center, are making sure their deployed soldiers have all the essentials. Well, maybe not essentials, but at least something special to open this Christmas.
21: Coffee's a very big item. Everybody seems to like coffee, so we send the bigger the better. Just something from their church family, let them know we're thinking about them and we care about them.
22: Gwen Mann, whose husband Ryan is currently serving on the USS Harry S. Truman, has lived through many deployments as a military wife, but says it's never easy for her or her children, especially at Christmas.
23: Even though it's hard to go through this, that I'm proud of what my husband does, and no matter what we have to go through, it's worth it to know that he's doing this for our country.
22: This will be Carla Hogg's second Christmas in a row without her husband, Soldier James Hogg, who's stationed in the Persian Gulf.
24: He didn't want to be emotionally affected by missing his family, and I believe he'll be working that day to keep his mind off of what day it is.
22: Virginia Beach Christian Life Center, home to more than 250 military families, is particularly sensitive to the sacrifice and demands required of its military members.
25: One of the first things God ever spoke to me about when I was flying to be the pastor of this church from Australia here to America, that, you know, of all the things God could have told me to do for the church, leadership, vision, all the rest of it, the first thing he said to me was, honor the military. Anything we can do just by saying, hey, thank you, by giving them an extra Christmas gift, by just acknowledging the fact that we understand the price you're paying. And that in itself speaks so much to them, because they say it's worth it.
22: Helicopter pilot Matt Loverink was not supposed to be home this Christmas, but a helicopter crash changed that. He was released early. Fortunately, no one was injured. Although he did miss the birth of his new baby boy, he won't be missing Christmas.
26: I've never been gone over a Christmas, but I've missed many others, some important ones. But, you know, having that faith in God and knowing that He's sustaining you, and just praying for people that even to have peace with their families, because it's a hard time for their families with husbands and wives being gone.
27: I'm very proud of what they do.
0: in order that the rest of us and everyone else can have a Christmas and be free.
22: So this Christmas, as our servicemen and women take the battle to the terrorists, churches are playing their part in keeping the home fires burning. Wendy Griffith, CBN News, Virginia Beach, Virginia.
1: The men and women in Iraq and in Afghanistan need to know that we are with them as a nation. So yeah. Anyhow, at Christmas, pray for them and send them whatever you can send them. All right?
15: That's the truth. When mm-hmm. we think of Christmas, we got to think of the old traditional Sound of Music, one of the best movies in the world. In fact, the hills are alive with the new generation of Von Trapp children. The Sound of Music comes to life when these children perform a Christmas concert. Hear how the Von Trapps are truly living a legacy and how a visit to church transformed their family. 40 years ago, The Sound of Music premiered in movie theaters everywhere, and can I tell you, that is one of my favorite movies of all time. And the story of the singing Von Trapp family became an instant classic, because if you ask me, I know every single song, I know everything. Anyway, now the great-grandchildren of Captain and Maria Von Trapp are performing around the world, and recently, Ken Hume caught up with the famous family at a Christmas concert. Take a look.
2: The hills are alive with the sound of music from the next generation of Von Trapp children singing their way into the hearts of audiences across the globe. We caught up with the Von Trapp children as they performed a series of Christmas concerts in Bethlehem, Pennsylvania. The Von Trapp children include 16-year-old Sophie, 14-year-old Melanie, 13-year-old Amanda, and Justin, the only boy. He's 10. Then there's Annie, their mom, and this is Stefan, the one from whom they got their famous name.
3: Stefan, tell me about your famous ancestors.
4: Well, you mean Butch Cassidy and the Sundance Kid?
3: Yeah.
4: My granddad was the captain in...
3: So there really was a captain?
4: There was a captain.
3: And there was a Maria?
4: There was a Maria, yes. The basis of the movie and the whole story is true.
3: If the captain was your grandfather, who was your father? Which of the characters?
4: Would have been Werner, who was portrayed as Kurt in the movie.
2: In 1938, the Von Trapps, including Kurt and his brothers and sisters, fled Austria and Hitler and came to America, where they performed as a family until the 1950s. It is from this musical lineage that the newest generation of Von Trapp children have sprung. But like their famous counterparts in The Sound of Music, this family also had to learn to sing.

0: The children have an amazing range of rich harmonies and angelic vocal blends. And to make the experience more authentic for their concert audiences, they perform in costumes worn by the original Von Trapp family singers.
1: Oh, we love singing bluegrass, and we love to sing gospel and just some Broadway pieces.
2: Hey, Josh. What? There's something you should know.

0: The Von Trapp children and their parents have lived 9 of the past 12 months out of suitcases, performing in such exotic places as Australia, New Zealand, and Korea. The rest of the time, they live here on the family farm in Kalispell, Montana, where life is simpler and a whole lot more fun. But if you ask them what is the glue that holds their family together, you may be surprised to learn that it is their deep faith in God and the trust they've placed in the Savior that has created a bond that is unshakable. It all started 10 years ago when the kids were exposed to a children's ministry at a church near their home.
1: The kids came to learn who Jesus was and accept the Lord all on their own before we even knew it.
2: They really brought the Bible into our house and started us reading the Bible. And I tell you, it's so funny, growing up, I never realized that you have to ask Jesus into your heart, and you have to ask him to forgive your sins. And it's that simple.

0: So, during each and every concert, the children do a couple of numbers that present the simple message of the gospel. And as for the legacy of the Von Trapp children, how do they want to be remembered?
1: Not being afraid to do God's will, whatever it is He asks of us. To have the courage to, you know, not be afraid of that, so we can actually say, well, I was your faithful servant.
0: And as for the children, well, we all know how they like to say goodbye.

0: Can I tell you, it's taken me every ounce of energy not to bust out a song. I love The Sound of Music.
1: Yeah, one of the great movies of all times. It was so heartwarming. Mm-hmm. And those children, I don't know who the actors were, but they were the real, but anyhow. Yeah.
0: And the movie's timeless. And listen, if you're interested in getting some music, Christmas with the Von Trapp Children and the Von Trapp Children, Volume 1 and Volume 2, and you can get the CD. It's fabulous, can I tell you?
1: So what are you going to get for Christmas? Are you going to get like a Ferrari or something interesting like that?
0: Listen, in my world, Pat, I would have a Ferrari. I would have a lot of stuff, but I'll probably just get a candy cane and call it a day.
1: Candy cane's a nice thing to have.
0: What are you going to get me? Did you buy me a gift? I put you on the spot.
1: A whole new you. That's over the last several months. I have created something that I'm very proud of.
0: Oh, my Lord, Pat. On that note.
1: The gift of radiant beauty.
0: Oh, my goodness.
1: I mean, that's a lasting thing. Goodness gracious. Woo! Let's get off this subject. Well, on Christmas Day, ladies and gentlemen, dark secrets from her past tormented Mary Hutchison.
2: Christmas is supposed to be so joyous and fulfilling and whatever, but I felt so empty inside that I just couldn't take the emptiness.
1: Hear how a Christmas miracle filled Mary's life with joy, coming up next. For the woman in our next story, Christmas was a time of pain and loneliness until she got what she calls

0: abuse took a wicked turn.
1: And then when I was 12, for reasons that are still kind of a mystery, he decided that he wanted to murder somebody, and he picked me.
0: Mary's uncle took her to a motel where he tried to rape her and forced her to drink rat poison.
1: And I remember just sobbing and sobbing and sobbing the whole time. And then it made me sick, and I vomited in the toilet in the hotel room.
0: When the poison didn't work, he drove her to the countryside and tried to kill her with a hatchet.
1: And he proceeded to beat me all about the head with the hatchet. And I was hit here and on the top of my head and the side of my head, and I was just hysterical. And somehow he dropped it, and I got a hold of it, and I opened up the door, and I threw it out.
0: And just as quickly as her nightmare began, her ordeal ended.
1: He just stopped, and he started crying, and there's been different stories told over the years about what happened, and one was that he had seen a vision of somebody that made him stop. And then I found later on that my mother had been praying that night, that she felt that something was wrong and that I wasn't coming home.
0: Mary's uncle took her to a gas station restroom and cleaned her wounds. He called the police and turned himself in.
1: I went to the hospital, and at the police station and in the hospital, they kept saying, what did he hit you with? But I didn't tell him. I didn't tell him about the sexual abuse for years. I didn't tell about the attempted rape. I didn't tell about the poison. I didn't tell about anything. I just said he hit me with his hands, because that's what he told me to say.
0: She lived for years with these dark secrets from her childhood, never opening up to anyone about the hellish ordeal she went through as a child.
1: I went to a religious school. I had never read the Bible and was never taught to read the Bible. It was like a fairy tale, like Cinderella or Sleeping Beauty or The Three Bears. So he never was anyone that I thought I could approach, or he was real, or that I could go to. I don't remember ever asking him to help me.
0: In a later interview, Mary shared how her life changed during the 1980 Christmas holidays.
1: Christmas time and leading up to it, that emptiness just got bigger and bigger, and I remember crying out to God and asking him to help me, and that was when my best friend became a born-again Christian. She was telling me about the Lord, but then the holidays came, and I wasn't feeling that happiness that you're supposed to feel around the holidays.
0: After a small family get-together, Mary's emotions hit rock bottom.
1: My siblings had all come over to my house that Christmas Day, and we had Christmas dinner, and everything was fine, and then they left, and that hole that I had in my heart and that emptiness that I had for years and the sadness, it just got so big that I couldn't take it anymore, and I finally decided to give in to what my friend had been telling me about asking the Lord to come into my life. And that night I just laid in bed and I asked him to come into my life, and my life completely changed. And from the moment that I asked him into my life, it was almost like this big weight came off my shoulder, like the cloud was gone. I didn't have to carry all those secrets anymore.
0: It took years, but Mary's deep wounds began to heal. Eventually, she met and married Wally Hutchinson, an answer to prayer. But it was through Christmas that Mary discovered the greatest gift of all.
1: I learned that the greatest gift is out there for everyone, and it's free for the asking. And all they have to do is just take it and receive it. And he's there, and he just will be your all and your everything. I mean, he'll be your best friend, your healer, your provider, whatever you want. And it's a free gift, and that's what Christmas is all about.
2: The greatest gift. I wonder what dark secrets you may have. What tragedy has taken place in your life that you're covering up? About one out of every four children in America is molested, so that means 25% of this audience, you've had something in your past that's still haunting you. Something is there where somebody's hurt you, somebody has done something mean to you, and you've carried those scars, and you don't know what's the matter. And it may be that on this Christmas Eve, this is the time to say, God, I want to do what Mary did. I want to get rid of these things. I want you to come take it over. And there's balm, the Bible says in Gilead. There's a great healing balm that God will put on those wounds. He'll take away the pain. He'll take away the suffering. He'll take away the sorrow, because he is a God of love and compassion. And right now, he's reaching out to you.

0: He's talking to you wherever you are. And he says, child, I love you. I was there when that was happening. I know about it. And I'm here right now to heal the wounds because you belong to me and I want you. I want you to come home. I want you to live in peace. I want you to be forgiven and I want you to forgive others. I'm coming to take you to myself. I want to make you part of my family. And one day you'll be with me in glory. But at this moment, if you'll open your heart, I'll come in. And so if you want that, all you have to do is ask him. And then turn your life over to him. It's not just an empty statement. You're turning your life over to Jesus. And at this moment, on this Christmas Eve, I'm going to pray for you. And I ask you to bow your head wherever you are, whatever grief you may suffer, whatever problem you may have, whatever addiction may have seized you, whatever's wrong, give it to the Lord right now and pray these words. Lord Jesus Christ. That's right. Pray with me. Lord Jesus Christ. You know me, Lord. You know what I've been through. You know what I've done to others. You know the pain. You know guilt. You know fear. You know all these things. Lord, right now, I surrender my life to you. I turn it over to you. And I ask, Jesus, that you will come into my heart. Live your life in me. And I will live for you. And I will serve you all the days of my life. Thank you, Jesus, that you've heard my prayer. And thank you, Jesus, that you have come into my heart.
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0: Christmas is a time when we give gifts, but the greatest gift of all was that given by God when he sent his Son into the world, that those of us who believe in him would have everlasting life. 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
0: Well, we leave you this Christmas Eve with a beautiful song called Carol of the Bells, and with these words from Matthew, first chapter, and she will bring forth a son, and you shall call his name Jesus, for he will save his people from their sins. Merry Christmas!

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2: Where do our laws come from? Are they simply made up by people?
3: Or is there a deeper moral code that guides humanity?
2: There is a law that is universal.
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8: Hi, everyone. Welcome to 700 Club Israel. I'm Andrew Knox. Today, we want to introduce you to Greg Hirschberg. When he was younger, he wasn't looking for God. He was just looking to have a good time on vacation. So he and his wife went to Israel. There, they enjoyed the restaurants in Jerusalem and the water skiing on the Red Sea. Then they went to the Mount of Transfiguration. And what happened there changed Greg's life.
9: It's very strange, but the Mount was calling my name. I felt as if somebody had a rod and they casted it off the top of that mount and the hook went into my chest. And I get up to the mountain and I got out of the car and I ran to this covering and there was a plaque and it said the Basilica to the Transfiguration. And I heard a voice and the voice said, come away and pray with me. But I didn't know how to pray. So I emptied myself and closed my eyes. And I saw a vision. And I saw the eastern sky open up. And I saw somebody come out of that eastern sky. And it came down and descended. And his face shone like the sun. And his clothes was white as light.
10: Shalom. My name is Greg Hirschberg. I live in Georgia currently. Born and raised in New York City. 64 years old. When I was a little boy, I was raised in a very Jewish family. I was raised Orthodox. walked to my synagogue every Shabbat, went to Hebrew school 2 days a week. It was pretty austere. My mom sat behind the curtain. My dad wasn't too into it, as I could tell, but he loved my mom, and my mom was Orthodox, so he went along with it. I knew I was a Jew, and there's something special about being a Jew. A Jew isn't just a religion, it's a nationality. When I'd be hanging around friends and somebody say, I'm Puerto Rican, or I'm Italian, I'd always say, I'm Jewish. But then I got to a point there was so much anti-Semitism in the Bronx that I didn't want to be Jewish anymore. I'm not so sure I was ever tied into Judaism, to be honest with you. So I got pulled into some Eastern cults. I got very involved in martial arts. Martial arts sometimes is just not a sport, it's a religion. And I had somewhat of a cult leader, and he started to teaching us about the Kundalini energy and sun postures and meditations, and I was kind of into it, but it was a little confusing. Well, lo and behold, I married this swimsuit model, and we were thinking about where to go on our vacation, our honeymoon. And this cult leader, if you will, and I don't know what else to call him because it was a cult, he said, you need to go to Israel. And he was so influential in my life, such a powerful influence, that I thought, Israel? I'm thinking Jamaica. I'm thinking on the beach, to be honest with you. I'm thinking about partying and getting high and just laying out. I'm not thinking Israel. I had no desire to go to Israel, but there was such a pull on my life. This is hard for you to believe, but the next day I was on the train going to work, going to Manhattan, and I sat next to somebody who I never saw before, and they said, have you ever thought about going to Israel? So I'm not the sharpest tool in the shed, but I'm no bowling ball either. So I decided maybe I should go to Israel. But I was so convinced that I was going to have a lousy time in Israel that I put a week of the Greek Isles on the back end of the trip. We go to Israel, my wife and I at the time, right? Get married, go to Israel, leave New York City on an El Al flight, get into Ben Gurion Airport, and we immediately take a flight to Eilat. I was scuba diving in the Red Sea. We were water skiing on top of the Red Sea. We were going out to restaurants, partying, dancing, having a great time. Then we came to Jerusalem about 5 days later. There's an Armenian corner and a Christian corner and a Muslim corner. And it was shocking to me. And I didn't really enjoy it, but we went out to some great restaurants. We just saw some sights on our own. We're having a pretty good time, but I'm thinking, I got to get to Greece. Well, we had 1 day left. 1 day left to the trip. And I said to my wife, let's get a car and let's go up north. And so she said, why? I said, I don't know. She goes, no. She goes, where do you want to go? I said, you know, I remember hearing something about a place called Tabor, a mount where something pretty special happened. Let's just go there. So we drove up and we didn't know where we were going. So they were hitchhikers. It was 1989. So a guy was hitchhiking. And so I took him where he was hitchhiking, and I look over to the left, and I see this mount. And it's very strange, but the mount was calling my name. I felt as if somebody had a rod, and they casted it off the top of that mount, and the hook went into my chest. And as I'm driving up, I got a little exasperated. So in reality, we're looking for this Transfiguration Mount, because something happened there, right? And I get up to the mountain, and I got out of the car, and I ran to this covering, and there was a plaque, and it said the Basilica to the Transfiguration. And I heard a voice, and the voice said, come away and pray with me. But I didn't know how to pray. So I emptied myself and closed my eyes, and I saw a vision. And I know that sounds weird, but people all over the Bible saw visions. And I went to a trance-like state. And I know that sounds New Age, but Balaam went into a trance-like state in the Bible. And others have. And I saw the eastern sky open up. And I saw somebody come out of that eastern sky. And it came down and descended. And his face shone like the sun, and his clothes was white as light. And he pressed himself up against me. And the first thing he said is, I love you. And I remember crying for a really long time. My wife says maybe it was about 20 minutes. And I looked back and it wasn't tears of joy and it wasn't tears of pain.
11: It was like a sanctification. It was like a cleansing. Like all the crap, all the Eastern thought, all the nonsense, all the religion just came out of me. I didn't know anything about the Holy Spirit. I didn't know that God can enter your heart and live in your tabernacle. So I thought God was on the mountain. And I remember talking to God and saying, I'm so sorry. I have to leave. I don't want to leave. But I hope one day I can come back here. Two kids from the Bronx, punk kids from the Bronx, go to Israel on their honeymoon to party. And we come back born again, saved, knowing Yeshua as our Messiah. And I got to tell you, I was shocked because I was taught as a young man that Jesus had nothing to do with us. I thought he was the head of the Catholic Church. And Moses, if you will, is the head of the Jewish synagogue. But then I turned over this New Testament expecting to see something really Christian, something hardcore Gentile, and said, this is the genealogy of Yeshua the Messiah, the son of Abraham. I'm like, what? I'm in shock. The son of David. I'm in shock. I'm reading this genealogy, and it's purely a Jewish genealogy. I get into the other parts of the gospel, and I see he's circumcised on the eighth day like me. His mother goes through purification rites, tohar, like my mom. He has a pinyon haben and dedicated, like I was. Man, I can't believe it. So to this day, when they say to me, you know, Rabbi Greg, Jesus was Jewish, I'm like, what's with the past tense? It doesn't matter, but that's a fact. And the crazy thing is, I was secular, right? How did Jesus, the head of the church, bring me back to my Judaism? So if you believe in Yeshua, you don't become less Jewish, you kind of become more Jewish. Jesus never gave up being Jewish. He's born a Jew. He was raised a Jew. He was Torah observant. He died a Jew. He was buried a Jew. He rose a Jew. He ascended a Jew. And he's coming back as a Jew. I never look back. I'm so thankful for what God has done for me. I feel so free. I feel so alive more than I've ever felt. And you get to a place, man, when you meet Yeshua, where he becomes enough. And I'm here to tell you, if God isn't enough, nothing will be enough. You'll search and search and search the world over. You'll go from one high to the next. You'll go from one thing to the next. But when you meet him, all bets are off. It's done. The search is over.
8: Wow, we want to thank our friends at One for Israel for that amazing story. And to see more stories like that one and to support their mission, go to oneforisrael.org. But what you just saw is only part of Rabbi Greg's story. I'm thrilled and honored that he joins us now via Zoom. Welcome to the program.
12: Thank you so much.
8: Your book, by the way, which we're going to talk about, At Death's Door, is super compelling. I've just got to say, though, Greg, even years after that amazing encounter you had on that mount and hearing God's voice, I mean, it's still hearing you retell that story. It's like it just happened yesterday. It still grips you, doesn't it?
12: Andrew, I'm sitting here weeping. Yeah, I was just crying. I haven't watched it, but maybe once or twice. And it brings back an incredible memory for me.
8: Yeah. And I appreciate, as someone, you know, myself who has followed Christ, or I seek to follow him daily for years, for decades, it's a great reminder to all of us to never lose that passion of when Jesus really gripped our heart. Now, I mentioned your book, At Death's Door, and this is a really compelling read about some of the health issues you have faced, what you learned even more about your faith. What happened not long after that video, I believe it was, you were about to fly home from somewhere. You collapsed in the middle of an airport walkway. What happened?
12: Well, since 2005, I have a disease, a connective tissue disorder. I'm missing a collagen marker in my DNA. It was hereditary. And so I would get aneurysms, which is a weakness within the walls of your arteries. And they have to put stents in there because if it bursts, you have 90 seconds to live. You bleed out. So since 2005, I've had these surgeries, life-threatening surgeries. It's been very difficult. 2009, 2014, 2019, 2020. But then we fast forward to 2023, and my wife and I were going away for a weekend to celebrate our lives. I mean, we stayed together for 41 years. We raised four children in ministry for well over 30 years. And we were kind of high-fiving each other that we made it by the grace of God because, you know, the enemy was hot on our trail. We're evangelists, and he doesn't like evangelists. And we're just celebrating. And I felt very sick, and I collapsed in the airport in St. Louis, and I ended up they allowed me to get on the plane. I got on the plane in a wheelchair, came home, went to the ER in town. I know a lot of people in town. A friend of mine's a doctor. And they tested me and said, you have a bloodstaff infection. And I said, you know, okay, I heard infection. Sounds pretty benign. What's that? What are we talking, antibiotics? And he said, no, you don't understand, Greg. 20% of people die from bloodstaff. And I thought, wow, 1 out of 5, that's not great odds. So they gave me some medicines right away. My body did not like the medicine. It rejected it. So my kidneys shut down. So now I'm on dialysis where my kidneys aren't functioning and a bloodstaff. And after being in the hospital locally for 10 days, they said, look, we think that this staph infection has seeded itself, has found a home in your stents. It's possible. This is beyond our skill set. We're going to send you back up to Emory where you had your surgeries. So I went up to Emory and they didn't know what was going on. They tested me and tested me and tested me. Long story short, the doctor came in ICU and said, we're going to have to open you up tomorrow, Greg, and find out what's going on. Yeah.
8: Yeah, and Greg, you chronicle it in your book. You've had a long road as far as some health battles, serious stuff. And along the way, and you've talked to your congregation about something called the mystery of suffering. And what has God told you about that? And, you know, there are people watching this show now who feel like they're in a season of suffering. Can you provide some reflection on that?
12: Yeah, Andrew, I think we do a disservice in our pulpits. There's no malfeasance. There's no malice. There's nothing evil. But I think we're sugarcoating a lot of things. The Bible, Scripture doesn't sugarcoat suffering. I mean, it actually gives us a language for it. We have whole books like Lamentations. We have a book of Job. We have half the Psalms. Half the Psalms is the psalmist crying out, how long? If you don't deliver me, I'm going to die in a pit. This is the reality of life. And I think suffering has always been around, of course, but it's something we can all relate to. And sometimes I think we cry out to God, and it's not in faithlessness. It's in depletion and exhaustion. And we feel as though we're not allowed to. At least that's what I thought. And so there's the double whammy for the believer, because let's say you're a follower of Jesus Christ. You adore him. You love him. You love everything about God and his kingdom, and you're suffering. So you're dealing with the suffering, but now you have to deal with the guilt of questioning God in your heart. God can handle those things. I mean, who are we kidding? Jesus was, it says he was a man of pain and sorrows, acquainted with illness. When he said, Father, where are you? It wasn't Shakespearean. He was never apart from the Father, and on the cross he was apart, and he was basically saying, I need you now more than ever. This is the worst pain I've ever been in, and I don't know where you are. And there's a lot of people like that. I'm getting feedback on this book that I just got a letter from a lady in Australia who read it and said she was going to commit suicide. I'm not kidding you. I just got it. And she said, after reading your book and realizing that it's the refiner's fire, that I'm not going to do it, that as long as I know God is with me, God doesn't prove his love by preventing all evil. He proves his love by refusing to let evil have the final word. And that's the cross. No matter what you go through, it's all going to be worth it when you hear, well done, good and faithful servant, enter the joy personified of your rest. The fight is over. The war is over. And all your sorrow and pain in that moment when Jesus looks you in the eye and says that, it's going to be but a pinprick, I'm telling you. That's why I encourage people to keep on keeping on. But pain is real, sorrow is real, and thankfully God understands, and he gives us a language for it. And I, for one, am very grateful, and that's the message I want to get out. I went through a hellacious situation. I'm still going through some trauma from it. But you know what? Now I say, hallelujah, Lord. Because it has redemptive value. And everything you do has redemptive value. Everything you permit or promote has redemptive value because that's who you are. You redeem what was lost.
8: Yeah. And Greg, I mean, it got serious enough in your book, you say, and I don't think you were talking with any sarcasm here. At one point in the hospital, didn't you talk to your wife about you had lost hope for life, right? And so how did you, practically speaking, begin to move forward from that? If someone's in that pit now, like, what did you do? Was it thanks to your wife that you moved forward?
12: Well, Andrew, the Bible talks about, obviously, faith. But there's a measure of faith, which is what I have and what 99.9% of the people in the faith have. And then there's a gift of faith that the Bible talks about. There are people that are blessed with the gift of faith. They did nothing for it. It's a gift from God. And they're able to have faith when the water's up to here. They're still singing God's praises. It's an amazing thing. And my wife, Bernadette, has that faith. Sometimes, to be quite frank, it could be annoying when you're going through difficulty. And she's saying, you're going to walk out of here. And I'm like, how do you know? Many people have come to the hospital, Bern, and they haven't walked out. And I'm sure many of them have stronger faith than me. How could you say that? She goes, you're going to walk out. So it was day 47 and I was done. The best of men are men at best. Everybody has a breaking point. The greatest man ever, Job, had a breaking point. Nevertheless, I will not disrespect him because his life was amazing. But I broke. I couldn't take it anymore. The pain was unbearable. The sleepless nights was unbearable. The enemy attacks coming into my room and saying disgusting things to me about you're going to die. Your wife is going to remarry. Awful, awful things. And I was done. And I said, it's my 65th birthday. Do you love me? And she said, yes. I said, have I been a good husband? Great husband. Have I been a good father? The best. Have I pretty much done what God has asked me to do? Yes. Then give me a gift for my birthday and put the pillow over my head. I can't do it anymore. And yet here I am talking to you. I mean, I'm looking at you and I'm looking at the background, the 700 Club. And I can remember hearing about the 700 Club in the 70s when I was starting to turn secular. And I'm thinking, it's some kind of crazy Christian show. And here I am on it. So it's surreal. So my point would be to everybody is, listen, we don't know what's going to be, but I want to try to help you and encourage you by saying that when you're in the fire, the reason why you're in the fire, it's not so much just the devil attacking. God is refining us. We've been mined, but we need to be refined and will be done when people look at us and just see Jesus. That's when the process is over. So it has a good purpose. It really does. Don't let go. Don't give up. Put one foot in front of the other and finish this race. Because if there's one thing I'm confident of, it's that he who started a good work will bring it to completion. God has no unfinished project.
8: Greg, man, you have blessed us. I so appreciate all the insight you have brought us. Just a few seconds left. I want to ask you a more lighthearted question. Do you miss New York City at all?
12: Well, you know what? I'm actually in New York right now as I'm talking to you. I lived in the South for 25 years. You know, Macon has more churches per capita than anywhere in the world. I've met wonderful people. I was like a cartoon character when I first came there. I mean, what's with this guy? He's a Jew. He believes in Jesus. He worships on Saturday. He's like, what? He doesn't fit the mold. But it's worked out really, really well. But yes, I'm a New Yorker. I shoot from the hip, but I've learned to not shoot from the hip without underwriting it in love. It's been a great ride.
8: Awesome.
12: Just a fantastic ride. And I can't thank you enough for allowing me this opportunity. I really mean that from the bottom of my heart.
8: We are honored. And as a Jersey guy, I'm extra thrilled to have you on. All right, everybody. Rabbi Greg has written about this entire ordeal in his new book. It is called At Death's Door. He's written quite a number of books, so check out his other resources as well. Again, Rabbi Greg, thank you for being with us today.
12: It's been a blast. Thanks, Andrew. God bless you.
8: You too. All right, everybody. Up next, a blind child receives a gift his mother calls a miracle from God. And this family thanks you for making it happen, how you made their dreams come true after this.
13: What sets America apart? 250 years ago, we the people fought for life and liberty. We value the rule of law. We care about our neighbors. We exercise our rights. And we pray. Make your voice heard. Sign. Act. Pray. CBNFaithInAction.com.
14: We also had members who fought in the war to fight for the cause of liberty.
15: Making sure that Army is staffed and supplied. He's able to identify British intelligence agents and send that information on to Washington. After they've served in the Army, they look forward to a government which gives to bigotry no sanction, to persecution no assistance.
16: Washington's words are powerful because they express an idea of a world that's different from the one everybody grew up in.
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8: Ivan was a toddler when he lost both his eyes to cancer. His family could not afford special furniture to accommodate his needs. Thanks to you, they didn't have to. He now has all he needs and more.
21: Olga's son, Ivan, was only 6 months old when she noticed there was something wrong with his eyes. The next 2 years became extremely difficult for the family.
22: Ivan was diagnosed with cancer of the retina in both eyes. Chemo didn't help. Doctors said it was necessary to remove both eyes to save his life.
21: With medical challenges ahead, the family decided to move to Israel from Ukraine so he would have a better future.
22: I just wanted my child to see. Here in Israel, they made him prosthetic eyes, and I realized the miracle of God was that Ivan is alive. He's active. He's happy. He's like an ordinary child. We go to the playground, he is in daycare, and people often can't believe that he has no eyes.
21: Olga's husband works to support the family, and Olga stays home to take care of Ivan and his little sister. They live near the Lebanese border, and now the latest escalation due to war has made their financial situation difficult.
22: We were thinking about buying a special furniture to accommodate for Ivan's limitations, but because of the war, we did not know if we could afford it. My husband doesn't make a lot of money, but we needed furniture that wouldn't hurt Ivan if he bumped into it.
21: That's when Olga's social worker reached out to CBN Israel for help. And thanks to you, CBN Israel provided furniture and another special request.
22: I noticed that when we'd go to church, Ivan would really like worship. He would hold on to the piano to feel the music. I understood that he needed to develop this gift, but we just couldn't afford it. And then you gave us this piano, and it was a miracle for our family, especially for Ivan. There was so much emotion when he received it. I have never seen him so emotional in all his life. He was so happy that this was his piano. He hugged it so much. It was just amazing.
21: Ivan is now practicing the piano at home and continuing to learn to cope without sight in a safely furnished apartment.
22: The help you provided was a miracle from God, and it's like a good seed that will grow someday. I see how Ivan loves to worship, how he dances, how he sings. He will praise God on this instrument. You've made my son's dream come true. I thank God for everyone who participated in making this happen. It is priceless.
8: Certainly it tugs at our hearts to understand what Ivan is going to have to deal with throughout his life and what his family was enduring with this terrible cancer in the eyes. 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The opportunities before us are tremendous, and children like Ivan are being blessed. And we say thank you for those who have supported us already. We're grateful. We leave you with these words from Nahum. The Lord is good, a stronghold in the day of trouble, and He knows those who trust in Him. God bless you. I hope that empowers you today. Thanks for being with us, and we'll see you next time.
0: Israel has endured decades of sorrow, terror, and war, and still she stands. But today she remains surrounded by enemies determined to wipe her off the map. Right now, your support brings help to those in need and shares Israel's true story with a world that needs to hear it. This is your moment to comfort God's people and remind them they are not alone. Take action. Stand with Israel today.
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35: Coming up on this edition of Jerusalem Dateline, the U.S. continues the blockade, and President Trump says the plan is to cripple Iran's economy. And a CBN News exclusive interview with Ambassador Mike Huckabee. Plus, looking back at the disengagement 21 years ago, when Jewish communities left their homes in Gaza and Samaria. Did it pave the way for October 7th? All this and more coming up on this edition of Jerusalem Dateline.
8: Hello and welcome to this edition of Jerusalem Dateline. I'm Chris Mitchell.
9: And I'm Julie Stahl.
8: The battle over Iran is moving from the military to the economic front as Washington prepares new measures aimed at crippling Iran's economy. Here's the latest on these and other stories.
36: The Trump administration says its naval blockade is taking a serious toll on Iran's economy and hurting its military and ability to finance its terrorist groups. Treasury Secretary Scott Bessent says even tougher measures are coming next week.
37: So it will be a combination of economic isolation like the world has never seen before and the continued blockade in the Strait of Hormuz that will keep anything from going in or out of the Iranian ports.
36: But the battle over the Strait of Hormuz is far from settled. Defense Secretary Pete Hegseth says the U.S. Navy can maintain the blockade as long as necessary.
38: Indefinitely, the United States Navy can maintain a blockade like that. This will rotate ships in and out as we have and will continue to.
36: President Trump says the U.S. has total control of the strategic waterway, writing on Truth Social, "I think we will keep it." Iran disputes the idea of U.S. control, insisting the strait remains blocked until Tehran's conditions are met. And there was more violence overnight, with the United Arab Emirates accusing Iran of attacking two vessels belonging to Abu Dhabi's National Oil Company. No injuries were reported. Vice President J.D. Vance says Washington's objectives remain clear.
2: I think this ends with the United States in a stronger position, with Iran not having a nuclear weapon, and with the Strait of Hormuz returned to a place where oil and gas prices are stable for the American people.
36: Meanwhile, Israel is closely watching another front. Surveillance soldiers along the Gaza border are reportedly warning of armed terrorist activity inside the Strip, raising painful memories of warnings before October 7th that went unheeded. And in Judea and Samaria, Israeli and American officials are condemning violence by Israelis against Palestinians as Israeli security forces move against those accused of illegal actions.
3: We are opposed to violence. We believe that the authorities and only they should take whatever action is necessary rather than others. That is not right, and it causes immense damage.
36: From Iran to Gaza and Judea and Samaria, Israel and its allies are facing multiple flashpoints as Washington tries to pressure Tehran without widening the war. Joshua Swanson, CBN News, Jerusalem.
5: U.S. Ambassador to Israel Mike Huckabee has met face-to-face with President Trump and Prime Minister Netanyahu, and he's pushing back hard on reports of a rift. He's also sounding the alarm over rising Jew hatred and the eroding global support of Israel.
6: Earlier this week, I had the chance to sit down with the ambassador and get his insight on these and other topics. Here's the first part of our conversation. Ambassador Mike Huckabee, great to be with you. Thanks for joining us.
7: Thank you, Chris. Great always to be with you.
6: Ambassador, there's been many reports of tension and a rift between Prime Minister Netanyahu and President Trump. You've been in the room with them. What's the story?
7: There's not a rift, and I have been in the room. I've been on calls, and I've been with them individually before or after the calls. There is honest conversation between two leaders who actually get along quite well. They don't agree all the time on everything. But I tell people I've been married 52 years. My wife and I don't agree on everything all the time. But it doesn't mean that our relationship is shattered by the fact that we have enough, I guess, common ground that we can be honest with each other. It's refreshing that you have two leaders who are personal enough in their relationship that they can be honest with each other. So the idea that they're mad at each other or that there's a split, I would just tell you categorically that's not true.
6: We're seeing an erosion of support for Israel, seeing it in the Democratic Party and the DSA and some of the candidates that have won just in the last few days in the primaries. What's your concern about this rise of anti-Israel sentiment?
7: Well, first of all, it concerns me that it is a real effort to deny a biblical connection. That's of concern to me as a believer. As a diplomat, my concern is that it is lacking context and it's lacking truth. Because for people to have this sense of Israel doesn't matter, or that it's okay to be irrationally hateful toward Jewish people, that is a concern because there is a very important thing that Americans tend to miss, and that is that Israel and America's relationship, it's about technology and military hardware and intelligence and all those things. But more than any of that, it is about the shared values of a Judeo-Christian foundation upon which America was built. And without that foundation, there would never have been an America.
6: And this anti-Semitism, Jew hatred, has risen exponentially since October 7th. What is your concern for the Jewish people in America and around the world, and how should evangelicals stand with Israel and the Jewish people right now?
7: Sure. I think it's the greatest anxiety that Jewish people should have right now is that everything that they thought would never happen again, and the cry after the Holocaust was never again, and here we are. We're seeing it again. And it's almost the same pattern. And the word anti-Semitic, I know we use it a lot. I've decided not to use it as much because I think people are numb to it, and it just becomes this nebulous term. They really don't know what that means. So I just use the term, it's Jew hatred, as you just did, because I feel like that's really what it comes down to, people hating Jews. And if you ask yourself why, then you come to the conclusion it's irrational. But where do they get this? They get it from TikTok, and they get it from Twitter and Instagram. They get it from so-called influencers, many of whom are paid handsomely by foreign governments to present these messages from bots that are created in foreign countries, whether it's Qatar, Russia, China, all to create division and consternation among younger people who don't have the frame of reference, who may not have the benefit of getting news from sources that are edited and carefully vetted. These are just sources that come from anywhere in the planet, and a person can say anything he or she wants, and nobody's there to correct it or to say, wait a minute.
6: You've seen a lot here. You've seen war in Gaza, war with Iran. You've been in bomb shelters.
7: Yeah.
6: Looking forward, what gives you hope?
7: My hope is built on something far bigger than any document that human beings could sign. And it's the document that God gave us, the Bible, His Word. And when I read it and I believe it to be not just true, but infallibly true, can't be amended, can't be changed or altered. And that book is the solid rock on which I think we can all stand and say, well, you know, I don't know how things are going in the mid of the fourth quarter, but I know when the final whistle sounds, we come off this field victorious. And I'm okay with that.
35: Up next, from a 17-year-old visitor to ambassador, Huckabee reveals why he's felt at home in Israel for 53 years.
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6: Well, you first came in 1973, so yeah. Could you imagine back in 73 that you'd be here as ambassador, and as you say, in one of the most consequential times in Israel's history?
7: Well, when I came in 73, I was 17 years old. I couldn't imagine getting to come back ever, and certainly not as an ambassador. I would never have imagined the pathway from that moment when I first came here, was overwhelmed with just the extraordinary nature of this country, felt just magnetically connected to it. I've told people this is the only place in the world I've ever been where I felt at home in a place I'd never been before. And it wasn't like, oh, well, this looks like Hope, Arkansas. No, it didn't. Mm-hmm. It did not. Or this feels like the deep south of the United States. It most certainly didn't. No, it was a spiritual connection. It wasn't a aesthetic connection. It wasn't because Jerusalem at that time was overwhelmingly progressive or beautiful. It was anything but. Israel in 1973 was almost a third world country.
6: Yeah.
7: And on Fridays, you go to the old city, and the Bedouins would be driving the sheep and goats and camels into the old city for market. So what has transpired in these 53 years is amazing. And if you stand up on whether it's Mount Scopus or the promenade or wherever you go in Jerusalem that has a nice vista, and you look at over the landscape and you see 300 cranes operating in Jerusalem, just Jerusalem, probably that many in Tel Aviv as well, you realize this is a country on the grow. It was not like that in 1973. The big disadvantage now is that the traffic is horrendous, and it can take 2 hours to get from Jerusalem to Tel Aviv, 38 miles. I can remember when you could make the whole trip very quickly, probably 45 minutes, because there were no cars. And all the roads were two-lane. It didn't have six-lane highways like they do now. But there was no traffic because nobody had a car. And it was just a very different world then. But it's an incredible thing, not just to see that kind of what I would call economic and physical growth, but more than that, to see the Bible come alive before my eyes. When Ezekiel said that he saw the vision where the dry bones would come to life and God would put flesh on the bones, and he saw the day when the desert would bloom. Well, those are not just rhetorical things that the prophet said. Those things have literally happened, and I have witnessed them over the past 53 years. So I feel like it's been an incredible journey just to see it as it has unfolded, and to be able to affirm that all of these things that once were truly like, yeah, right, dry bones come to live, right now it's pretty dry, our desert blooming, it's still a desert. Well, now it isn't. Some of that desert land that was absolutely barren is now mature forest, vineyards, orchards, very, very productive farms that are producing fruits and vegetables, not just enough for the Israelis, but enough to export all over Europe and the world.
6: Yeah. So do you see prophecy coming alive?
7: Every day. Mm-hmm. I tell people, if you live in Israel, you can see a miracle every day. And if you don't believe that what you see is a miracle, it takes more faith to not believe in the miracles you see than it would be just to say, yep, that's a miracle.
6: Ambassador Huckabee, thanks so much.
7: Thank you, Chris. Yeah. Great to be with you. It's been my pleasure.
35: When we come back, a look at the history and events leading to the disengagement of 2005.
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35: Gaza has become synonymous with war. But how did we get here? 21 years ago, Israel took a step it hoped would lead to peace. It removed every Israeli community and soldier from Gaza and withdrew from parts of northern Samaria. Israel gave up the territory amid international pressure and calls for peace.
5: But peace didn't follow. Hamas rose to power, Gaza became a launching pad for terror, and more than two decades later, Israel is at war there again. Here's a look at the recent and ancient history of Gaza.
15: In 2005, Israel's Prime Minister Ariel Sharon uprooted 21 Jewish communities in the Gaza Strip and four in Samaria or the northern West Bank, expelling 10,000 Israelis. Known as the disengagement, it was supposed to bring peace. Since then, Hamas and other terror groups have launched tens of thousands of rockets from Gaza, carried out many suicide bombings, and dug numerous terror tunnels. The murder of nearly 1,200 Israelis in the October 7th cross

0: because they didn't want to defend the Jews, they basically expelled them. They said, run away, because we were being killed by the pogroms by the Arab Muslims in the 1920s and the 1930s.
1: From the 1948 establishment of Israel until the 1967 Six-Day War, Gaza was under Egyptian control. Following Israel's victory, most of the 21 Jewish communities there were established in the 1970s and early 80s. The communities began to thrive. Over 30 years, agriculture grew to a $60 million per year industry, producing 15% of Israel's exported vegetables. Nicknamed the Celery Lady, Anita Tucker successfully farmed in her community of Netzer Hazani for decades. 10 years ago, she told CBN's Scott Ross about one of her first encounters with the Arabs there.
2: One day we see, like out of no place comes, like out from under the sand dune, comes this Arab with his keffiyeh and his long galabiyah, his long Arab robe. We see they have bread and salt in their hands in the Muslim tradition. Bruchim habayim, welcome, they say to us. We're so glad that you're here.
1: Tucker says the local Arabs were happy for their success.
2: They were happy with that blessing because it was work for their people. We taught them modern agriculture.
1: She said the relationship started to break down when the world began talking about peace.
2: I say they misspelled it, and instead of writing P-E-A-C-E, somebody by mistake wrote P-I-E-C-E, and they started tearing us to pieces and tearing the Arabs living in Gaza to pieces.
1: Yair Shoshan was an 18-year-old resident of the community of Gadid in 2005.
3: We knew the minute we would leave the farms of Gush Katif. We knew we would pay a price. We knew it would cost us in missiles, in terror attacks, in shootings. In the end, here we are, closing the circle.
1: The 9,000 residents of Gush Katif decided not to leave voluntarily. They felt they had settled the biblical land promised to Abraham, Isaac, and Jacob with the blessing of the Israeli government. Until the end, they believed for a miracle.
3: It was the saddest thing that the soldiers participated in the disengagement. They evacuated us. They pulled us out. They took us out by force. And we thought it wouldn't happen. Until the last day, we were sure. The gardeners were taking care of the gardens. And until the last day, we were watering the grass, and we were certain it wouldn't happen.
1: After more than 30 years of nourishing successful communities, it took just a week to obliterate Jewish life on the sand dunes of Gaza.
4: I thought it was a terrible mistake to withdraw because it sends the wrong message to the enemy that you are going back under pressure, that you are actually surrendering because you just don't want to fight.
1: Israeli Minister for Diaspora Affairs, Amichai Chikli, served in the IDF at the time.
4: I think that October 7 is a direct result of the disengagement. And I have one thing to say about it. We have betrayed the land of Israel in 2005, and the land did not forget and did not forgive. We should never abandon an inch of our soil in Judea and Samaria, Jerusalem, etc.
1: 6 months before the disengagement, polls showed nearly two-thirds of Israelis supported it.
4: Many people who supported the disengagement on the villages nearby Gaza, they really thought that it will bring peace.
1: Chikli says it's a tough lesson to learn. A recent poll now shows that 76% of Israelis believe it was a mistake to pull out. In the eyes of their enemy, he says, every Jew in Israel is a settler who doesn't belong here, whether in Gush Katif or Tel Aviv.
4: They see it from a religious perspective. They see it as a Muslim territory.
1: President Trump said recently that Israel made a mistake in pulling out of Gaza. Abelo says it's time for Israel to return.
0: That test to see if they can have their own state blew up in everyone's faces. They want to destroy us. They cannot live there. We have to move back and live there and take it back again. Time to make Gaza Jewish again.
5: Still ahead, the price of the disengagement. Were the lessons learned?
6: At CBN Israel, we have the great privilege to bless and tangibly demonstrate the never-ending love of God for the Jewish people and all the peoples of this land. 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
2: Welcome back to Jerusalem Dateline. You know, Julie, 21 years ago, you were down there in Gaza. I was down there. We reported on what the disengagement for months before it actually happened. And we see these, your story that we just saw, you know, they're painful images.
3: So painful, so painful. You know, and it was really as if the most of the Israeli population was in the dark. Mm-hmm. They just didn't really realize what was happening. I remember I went to a wedding shortly before. Taxi drivers in Israel, they know everything. I was at a table with a taxi driver. It was right near the Gaza Strip in Ashkelon or Ashdod. And he was like, oh, it's a few hundred people. What's the big deal? It's
2: yeah.
3: Like, it was 9,000 people.
2: Yeah, yeah, exactly.
3: It was a big deal.
2: Yeah. And I think it's helpful to explain why is it painful for those that reported on it or lived through it is because there were 21 Jewish communities there. They were prosperous. They were employing Palestinians. They were exporting flowers or celery to Europe and beautiful communities. And they were all destroyed in the name of, quote unquote, peace.
3: Yeah. And, you know, even when Israel left, the Palestinians told Israel to destroy the houses because they didn't want the Palestinians fighting over them.
2: Yeah.
3: And then rich people in the States bought the greenhouses, these prosperous greenhouses, gave them to the Palestinians so they could have a thriving business.
2: Yeah.
3: And they destroyed them.
2: I know. It was so very hard. And so here's a comment from one of the activists, one of the grassroots leaders that was opposed to the disagreement. And here's what she had to say.
4: Giving up Gaza is tantamount to building a terrorist state.
5: Susan Wolf is one of the grassroots leaders working with Landau and Sharansky to defeat Ariel Sharon's plan.
4: It was announced that we put off to May 2nd, so we have a little bit more time, but it's still a very short amount of time to get to people, to explain to them the dangers of pulling out from Gaza, and that this is not an appropriate choice at this time.
2: You know, she was actually prophetic about what was going to happen. The Jews pulled out, Hamas came in after 2 years, the Palestinian Authority took over, and then Hamas, in a coup, took over the Palestinian Authority, and then they established their rule in 2007.
3: Yeah, and very shortly thereafter, they were firing rockets at Israel. There was no peace. There was no thankfulness there. Nothing.
2: Mm-hmm. I remember that we were at a press conference at the King David Hotel. A spokesman from Gush Katif was there, and he was explaining to the foreign media, and the foreign media was very aggressive against them, you know, that they would actually stay and be a barrier or an obstacle to peace. And he said at the time, we are the finger in the dike against the terrorist state. And he was right.
3: Yeah. And, you know, I mean, even the reason why they put people in there in the first place was the security reason. Mm-hmm. Because if the Israelis were in there, then the army would be in there to protect them and they'd see what was going on.
2: Yeah.
3: And we see what happened when they left.
2: And here's what Ehud Olmert said, defending the disengagement.
6: It's my obligation to make sure that I can provide better security for more people, even at the cost of pulling out from certain parts of the territories.
2: And that was the argument from the other side, the pro-disengagement. And let me play again Jay Bushinsky, a good friend of ours. May his memory be a blessing. And here's what he had to say about the disengagement.
7: Because there's something very basic here. We go back to a covenant. We go back to a deal, we go back to a promise. And to toss that aside, to surrender, to retreat from it, I think is a slap in the face to all people, Jews and Christians, who believe.
2: Yeah, who believe. And he talks about a covenant. And you've talked about the book of Amos.
3: Yeah, the book of Amos. You know, God says he's going to bring the Jewish people back to the land, plant them here. They'll never be uprooted again. You see what happens when we think we can do it better than God.
2: Yeah,
3: it doesn't
2: exactly,
3: work that way.
2: Yeah. And Amichai said, you know, from an Islamic point of view, this is their land. They want it back.
3: Yeah.
2: Julie, we want to close this in prayer.
3: Sure. Lord, we do just ask you, Father, we just thank you that you are the great redeemer, and we know you can even redeem this, Father God. Thank you, Lord. Father, we just ask you that we would keep our hearts and minds stayed on you, that you would watch over your word to perform it like we know you will. In Yeshua's mighty name.
2: Thanks, Julie. Well, that's all for this edition of Jerusalem Dateline. Remember to follow Jerusalem Dateline on social media, and please keep praying for Israel and America's leaders. I'm Chris Mitchell for all of us here at the Jerusalem Bureau. We'll see you next Tuesday on Jerusalem Dateline.
8: '24-year-old Solomon Bush, when the war began, he quickly signed up to fight. But at the Battle of Brandywine, a musket ball shattered his thigh. And a few days later, he was captured by the British.
9: He's right across from where the British command is in the city of Philadelphia. Bush takes it upon himself to kind of just keep watching the door.
8: One day, he heard some soldiers boasting about a letter that had been stolen from Washington's headquarters and given to a British general, revealing that there was a spy in Washington's camp.
9: And he's able to identify British intelligence agents and send that information on to Washington, and Washington said this was invaluable.
8: When Bush returned to duty, he was promoted to lieutenant colonel.
10: Jewish Patriots of the American Revolution, available now.
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17: I had nowhere to turn. I was sinking. I sat in the corner of my sofa, crying. And I said, God, is anything good ever going to happen in my life again? Or have I seen the best that there is? Is it all downhill from here?

0: Hello and welcome to TPI. I'm Muyiwa, and I believe you're here for a reason. There's a purpose in this moment, and today's show is part of that. So stay with us. There's more ahead you won't want to miss. Imagine losing the love of your life and being diagnosed with cancer. That was the reality of the woman you were about to meet. She reached a breaking point, but in her lowest moment is where God met her. Here's her story.
1: Everything that breathed in my house was gone in a matter of months. Depression was horrible. I was beginning to see my coffin. I was beginning to see an early grave. I was beginning to see the end is near.
2: Lynn Alfie lived a joyful life with her husband, Mike, in the home they built together. That was until a series of heartbreaking news began following her.
1: I got a phone call from my doctor who said, "I'm really sorry, but your test results show that you have lymphoma. And I'm sorry, but there is no cure for lymphoma."
2: Lynn battled her cancer while leaning on her husband for strength. Then one day, while Mike was away on a fishing trip, she received a surprise visit from a coroner.
1: He asked me my husband's name, and I said, "Well, yeah, but he's not here. He's on a fishing trip." And he just looked at me, didn't say a word, and it took a moment before I realized that he wasn't asking to speak with my husband, but he was notifying me that my husband passed. And that was like having the world pulled out from under me, and I felt like I was just falling in this endless pit. And suddenly I'm all alone, and I'm dealing with cancer. I was watching my life go downhill. Every shoe that dropped was another nail in my coffin. I was planning my own funeral.
2: Lynn struggled with severe depression for months after. All the while, her cancer worsened. She knew that God existed, but didn't think he would answer her prayers. Despite this, she still called out to him.
1: I had nowhere to turn. I had nothing. I was sinking. I was barely able to keep my head above water at this point. I sat in the corner of my sofa, crying, and I looked up in the sky, and I said, "God, is anything good ever going to happen in my life again? Or have I seen the best that there is? Is it all downhill from here?" And it was a couple days later when I had a friend call me and ask me if I wanted to go to church with her.
2: For the first time since she was a child, Lynn hesitantly agreed to go to church. What she encountered there surprised her.
1: It was a completely different kind of church. It was full of joy and happiness and people singing loudly. And I thought, well, this isn't church like I remember church. And I heard my pastor talk about Jesus in a way I never knew. It was the first time that Jesus seemed real to me. And I left there with hope for the first time in probably forever. I don't know, remember the last time I had hope. And I thought, I need to come back and learn more.
2: With each service Lynn attended, she felt her depression lessen. Instead of despair, her heart was now filling with happiness, even as her cancer progressed. Then after one particular service, she felt the urge to answer an altar call and have someone pray for her.
1: I stepped up, and I had no intention of doing this, but she asked me what was going on with me, and I just let it all out. I told her about the death, the destruction, the disease, the depression. Everything just came out. And then she said, "Can I pray for you?" And I said, "Yes." Now, I had no idea that prayer was real. That prayer that I said on my couch, I didn't know that God heard that. I didn't know that he answered prayers. So she laid her hands on me and she prayed a healing prayer for the cancer. And then she stepped back. After a few minutes, she said, "Would you like to accept Jesus as your Savior?" And I said, "Yeah." This is the one thing I remember her saying that I will never, ever forget. I know it came from the Lord. She said, "God lives inside of you now. And cancer can't live where God lives. So you go home and you thank God every day for your healing." And that was like a life raft that I clung onto.
2: Lynn continued to claim victory over her cancer in faith. By the time she went to the hospital for her next scan, she knew what the outcome would be.
1: The CT technician says, "So you're here for your lymphoma scan." And I said, "Yeah, but you're not going to find any cancer in there anymore." I said, "God lives inside of me, and cancer can't live where God lives." And she looked at me like I was crazy, and I didn't care. I was ready to witness. It was like, I know I'm healed. And I had that scan, and the next day I came back to get the test results from the doctor. And he looked at my scans and looked at my old scans, my blood tests. He looked at everything, and he turned around and looked at me, and he said, "There's no sign of cancer in your test results." Hallelujah. I knew it. I knew it. I knew it. I was healed. This was the miracle. It was all God. There was no treatment. The doctor couldn't explain it. Only God could do something like this.
2: Wanting to grow more in her knowledge of the Lord, Lynn attended and graduated from Bible college. Today, she is part of the healing ministry at her church. There continues to be no signs of cancer on any of her health screenings, and God has filled the void left by the loss of her husband.
1: God heals broken hearts, and that's what he did for me. He healed my broken heart. He changed my life entirely. I am not the same person. I can look back now at my pre-saved life and not be sad. I can have memories without the sadness. I can remember my husband without the sadness. He healed more than just sickness. He healed my soul. He gave me a brand new life.
0: Amen. Psalm 147 verse 3 assures us that he heals the brokenhearted. That's God. Now, if you're hurting, no healing is real, and it's found in Jesus Christ. Stay with us, because after the break, we have a powerful voice on purpose, resilience, and waiting well. You don't want to miss this.
3: Sometimes a spirit of depression, loneliness, grief can come on a single person. Sometimes a person can question, "God, what is wrong with me?" And so a person can start questioning their self-value and their worth, though they're trusting the Word of God.
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0: Dr. Beryl Howard wears many hats. She's publicist, actress, author, and she's keeping it real about singleness, dating, and trusting God in the wait in her new book, God, Please Wake Up My Adam, He's in a Coma. Dr. Howard, thank you for joining us.
1: Thank you so much, Moiwa. You don't know how excited I am to see you here all the way from London.
2: I tell you.
0: I have to say, though, your outfit is fire, as young
1: thank
0: people
1: you.
0: Will say.
1: And I love your glasses.
0: So let's talk about the book, God, Please Wake Up My Adam, He's in a Coma. What inspired that? And Adam in a coma, what does that really mean?
1: Oh, I'm glad you asked that question. Mm-hmm. What inspired it was God has mandated me to pray on behalf of singles. You know, when weddings come, Christmas time, Thanksgiving, mm-hmm. all of those little holidays can be tough because they're very family driven. Mm-hmm. And so singles go through. And so the Lord told me that I was to intercede on behalf of them. So one night I was crying out in the wee hours. I said, God, I know some fabulous singles and they got it going on. They have great credit. They don't have a bunch of baggage. They have detox, but why are they still single? Mm-hmm. And so the Lord gave me the title when I was praying. I said, okay, God. So I know it's based on Genesis 2 and 18, where God told Adam that he would make him a helpmeet, that he would not be alone, mm-hmm. and that he would put him in a coma and pull her from his rib. And then once that happened, when Adam woke up, he defined woman. He said, you shall be called woman, bone of my bone and flesh of my flesh. And prior to the coma, he defined the trees, the birds, the animals, the water. And so I said, well, God, how can the women be awoke and the man still be in a coma? Because he has to define who we are. And so the Lord told me the reason why you're praying tonight is these women who say, I'm waiting on my man. How are they really praying for their futuristic husband?
0: Now that's helpful to that insight. But there's a dimension of for people who are in church, who are waiting, who are told Jesus is enough, be content with Jesus. Mm-hmm. Whilst being content with Jesus is a real thing, what's your response to that sentiment when it's put on people who are waiting?
1: Yeah, I believe that as well. You know, the Bible said those that wait on the Lord shall renew their strength. Mm-hmm. But what happens is the reality of taunting, you know, spiritually, I'm single, but I'm over 40. I'm single and I'm over 60. I'm single and I'm over 50. You know, people aren't always as prayed up. People aren't always as jovial. Mm-hmm. Sometimes a spirit of depression, loneliness, grief can come on a single person. Sometimes a person can question, God, what is wrong with me? Because you promised that I would be married, you know, but this is not happening. Mm-hmm. And so a person can start questioning their self-value and their worth, though they're trusting the Word of God. Because I trust the Word of God with my whole heart. But as a single woman who's over 55, I've had moments in the past where I really had to question, you know, my relationship with how much I really was activating my faith.
0: Mm-hmm. So did you ever deal with, well, it sounds like you dealt with the question, but specifically the question of what's wrong with me. Did you ever grapple with that and how did you resolve?
1: I did. Mm-hmm. After about 45, I said, Lord, you know, I don't think I'm a bad looking woman. I have a house, decent credit. I don't have any children. I have a job, you know. And I said, what is going on with me? Am I too fat? Am I too skinny? And am I too aggressive? Because I've had, you know, a gentleman tell me I was too aggressive. And I'm like, well, I'm single. I'm out here by myself. I got to work. I got to pay bills. I got to do all of this. But I was like, Lord, fix whatever is wrong with me. Mm-hmm. Make me like Esther. Do I need to be re-dipped? Am I eating strange meat, strange fire? Cleanse me, prepare me. And I went through that whole phase. I even went through the point, Moiwa, of saying, you know what? I'm just going to get fat and won't worry about it no more. I'm just going to eat ice cream, potato chips, cake. Now I don't have to worry about this dilemma. Nobody will be attracted to me. Mm-hmm. I went through that. So I know a lot of singles go through questioning who they are. And while they're still in that predicament, though God said that he's going to fulfill that promise for them one day.
0: So this idea of waiting on God is another thing that some people struggle with.
1: Yes.
0: What does it look like? Am I standing still? Am I talking to someone? What does the biblical wait on the Lord really mean in this particular situation of singleness, relationships, etc.?
1: Well, The Bible tells us to lean not to our own understanding in the book of Proverbs. Mm-hmm. And I think what happens is we forget that God, if He promised it, it is going to come to pass. It may not be on our time, but it's on His time. Mm-hmm. And I think in the waiting process, we compare ourselves to others. My walk is not the next woman's walk. Mm-hmm. And the Word says, compare yourself to no man. And so I think that's where the anxiousness comes. My friend is married. They're on grandchildren. But I'm still in this state. And so the Lord told me that what singles need to do is to maximize the singleness. Do not sit back and have an idle mindset and do what you're supposed to do. Because when you get married, some of the things that I'm doing as a single woman, I will not be able to do as a married woman. So right now, so I don't ponder in the state that I'm in, I maximize and do whatever God has called me to do, because I know there's going to be a day I'm going to have to say, baby, can I go to Hawaii this weekend with my girls? You know?
0: One of the things, and I wish we had more time to talk, but there's the book, but also there's a documentary,
1: yes.
0: A film that you've done. Tell me a bit about that and why that's significant with the message of the book.
1: It's significant because the name of it is I Am She, She Is Her. And it's a double miracle because when I used to write a long time ago, I started writing scripts as well. And my mom was my editor, a great woman of God. And when she passed, I just went in a stupor. I almost wanted to check out of here. And I said, God, I'm no longer writing. I'm done. I don't want to do movies. I don't want to do TV. I don't want to do magazines. I don't want to do anything. And so the publisher, Talisha Berry, she kept calling me to write in other people's books. And I was like, no, I'm done. I shut it down. I'm done. And I put all my scripts in the storage. Seriously. And so when the book came out, the Lord said, no, you are to work on this film project that was brought to me by a friend, Overseer Billy Hall, with two women who wanted to create a documentary film for other women to create a safe space. Mm-hmm. In other words, I'm my sister's keeper. I'm not competing with her. I'm not sabotaging her vision. I'm not talking about her. I'm going to hold her arms up. I'm going to help her. I'm not going to be the gatekeeper that slams the gates when I know my sister's trying to go from here to here to here. So both of them came out at the same time, and the Lord said, how dare you shut the gifts that I put inside of you to minister and expand kingdom assignment. He said, I'm going to do a double miracle, and I'm going to blow your mind. And so they both came out around the same time.
0: Doc, thank you so much for joining us. God, please wake up my Adam. He's in a coma. And your documentary, I Am She, and She's
1: Her,
0: all available now. Well, stay with us, because after the break, you'll meet a couple who started in love, but now divorce is looming and hope is running low.
2: I really believed that he was just cold, that he did not love me. He was never going to show any type of emotions, ever.
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0: Welcome back. Have you ever stayed when your heart was already gone? This couple did until their marriage collapsed. But then something unexpected happened and changed everything. Here's their story.
2: I've lost myself in, you know, chasing the marriage and not getting anything in return. And I felt so, at that time, I felt so just hopeless and so empty.
4: So I always kept my guard up, always stayed on the edge, always trying to figure out a plan B during the process of our marriage, because I felt like at a certain point in time, she was going to leave me.
2: When he deployed, I had already paid for the divorce.
5: Sylvester and Denise Jenkins met while both were in the Army. Quickly bonding over common ground, they fell in love and married in 2011. Both had a child from a previous marriage, as well as emotional wounds.
2: I got married when I was 19, and it was a very physically and very emotionally abusive relationship. I really thought I was worthless, honestly. I was absolutely something I did not share. I kept those walls up.
4: When it came to her just wanting some sense of intimacy or connection with me, I was like, nah, if I drop my guard, she gonna do me just like the last woman did.
5: It didn't take long for the marriage to unravel.
4: We was no longer communicating, talking. There was never no real level of connection or intimacy.
2: Arguments, the silent treatment, in full out, you know, fights.
5: Although both were Christians, at that time, neither made God a priority.
4: I felt like I was so consumed dealing with my job and just trying to get everything together, dealing with my career, being a protector, provider, and I got overwhelmed to the point that I was like, I don't have time for church anymore.
5: In late 2012, just before Denise's Army contract was up, the two decided to have a child together, hoping that would help their marriage.
2: I did think it would make us more aware and maybe more committed because there was children. I'm willing to stay in this marriage. Even if it's horrible, I'm willing to stay for the sake of our children.
5: Over the next few years, their family grew. But as they focused on their kids, Sylvester and Denise drifted even further apart, each blaming the other for their empty marriage.
2: I really believed that he was just cold, that he did not love me. He was never gonna show any type of emotions, ever. I struggled with it all throughout our marriage because I wanted it so bad.
4: I disregarded anything that she said when it comes to her feelings and emotions. So it was just a constant battle between us on a daily basis.
5: By 2018, as Sylvester prepared for a year-long deployment to Kuwait, their marriage was all but over, with divorce papers waiting to be signed.
2: When I discovered he was deploying, I was like, this is my time to just build myself up. This is my time to prepare to be a single parent all over again. This is the time I can take to heal all the wounds and just let it go.
4: It instantly put me in experiencing having a flashback of my first marriage. So I was like, I don't want you to leave, you know, even if it's bad, I just don't want you to leave me.
5: For those 12 months, they had little contact.
4: I'm just like, man, I just don't want to deal with any type of problems, any type of issues outside of what I got going on now dealing with this deployment.
5: When Sylvester returned in 2019, the couple was barely speaking. Yet one thing did change. They both agreed that the family needed to get back to church.
2: My prayers were sounding like, God, whatever you got to do to just help me to change my heart, you know, to heal all this hurt. And I didn't really know how to articulate those prayers. I just knew that I was hurting. And although I wasn't praying for my marriage to be restored, I wasn't praying to be back with him. There's just something in me that I just wanted to be right with God.
4: So it was never to like really reconcile the marriage. But I said, if we giving up on each other, let's not give up on God.
5: In addition to church, Sylvester and Denise joined a Bible study where they felt safe and loved. There, they learned practical tools to improve their marriage.
4: We was able to learn more about our roles and positions as husband and wife, how we supposed to love and nurture one another, praying with your spouse, doing devotion. These are things that we never truly did together.
2: I was like, God forgives, you know, God is not holding anything against him. Why should I? I don't have the right to either. I started to see someone that was wounded too, that was hurt too. And someone that didn't know how to navigate that. Someone who needed Jesus just like I needed Jesus.
5: Over the next year, their marriage was transformed. Their walls slowly came down, and they learned to love each other again.
4: We started to feel a connection, a strong level of intimacy with one another.
2: And I wanted to know more about him. I wanted to hear more about, you know, how he felt. You know what I mean? I really started to have compassion and I guess love. My heart was softened again for him.
5: And those divorce papers? Denise says they got lost over the years.
2: It was almost like they did disappear. But I don't know what I did with them. Divorce is now not an option, which is, it feels so good to say that. I know that's not an option.
5: Today, Sylvester and Denise enjoy taking what they learned to help other couples create a Christ-centered marriage.
4: We took the opportunity to pray together. Families that pray together, husband and wife, we pray together, you have a 1% chance of divorce.
2: Run to God. I don't care how you look, what it feels like, what the enemy is trying to, the lies that he tells you. Run to God. Surrender everything and watch how he turns things around for you.
0: If your marriage is struggling, don't run from God, run to Him. Healing starts with surrender. The popular relationship author Tim Keller reminds us the gospel makes us humble and hopeful at the same time. And one of the most respected voices in today's world, John Piper, says, God is most glorified in us when we are most satisfied in Him. Whatever you're facing, brokenness, addiction, pain, Jesus is ready to meet you. He restores, He heals, and He makes all things new. But He does it at invitation. So would you invite Jesus in with this simple prayer? Pray these words after me. Lord Jesus, I confess that I need you. I confess that you are the Son of God. I confess that you are the way, you are the truth, you are life. I confess that there is no other way to God except through you. And I ask you to forgive my sins. Thank you for dying for me on the cross of Calvary. Come into my life and give me a brand new start. Jesus, I welcome you. And Lord, I pray for my brother and my sister who've said those words. Thank you for the miracle of new life that's happened. I ask you that by the power of your Holy Spirit, that you will manifest something supernatural in their lives that shows them that you are real and you are with them. Do something that only you could have done. Address an issue that only you know about, that they've cried about in silence. Show that you are God and that you care intimately about them. This we pray, Jesus, in your name. Amen. If you prayed with me, this is your first step, not your last. You're not alone. We'll love to walk with you in your new journey. Reach out on WhatsApp and someone from our team will contact you. If you're in Europe or in North America, call the number on your screen. Or contact details are also on our website. Stay with us. More truth, power, and inspiration coming up.

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If today's show encouraged you, stay connected, subscribe to our YouTube channel for more, and join the conversation on Instagram and Facebook. We'd love to hear your story. And as you step back into your day, I want to leave you with this from Maya Angelou. And she once wrote, "You may not control what happens, but you can choose not to be reduced by it. Your story isn't over. Hope is still alive." We leave you music from Olubimi featuring Judy Kay called No Competition. From all of us here at TPI, goodbye. God bless you.

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1: In December of 1968, three brave astronauts blasted off in what's been called the greatest adventure of all time. Their journey took them higher, faster, and farther than man had ever gone before. They became the first explorers to reach lunar orbit. Well, that Christmas mission proved that man could make it to the moon, and in doing so, they brought peace on Earth. On the 50th anniversary of this historic voyage, we remember the epic story of Apollo 8.

0: To put it mildly, 1968 was a terrible year. Between the riots and the assassinations, the fabric of our nation was being torn apart. Outside our borders, 1,000 Americans were being killed in Vietnam every month. Millions more lived under the threat of a nuclear war. At the same time, both the United States and the Russians were engaged in the space race. The Soviets had a big edge. The U.S. needed its best soldiers and scientists for this battle. And Frank Borman, they had both. He was an Air Force fighter pilot who had a master's in aeronautical engineering. In short, the perfect candidate for America's astronaut program.
1: The American effort to catch the Russians in space was going to be a big one. And I had the background, the credentials, so I applied because I was in the military, and I was looking for an opportunity to serve. I'll be honest with you, I wasn't interested in walking on the moon or picking up rocks. I didn't join because I'm an explorer or an adventurer. My view is it was a serious operation akin to combat, and I was there for that reason.
0: While the government needed men like Frank Borman needed a woman like Susan Bugbee. The two married after Frank graduated from West Point. Soon, the fighter pilot and his wife came up with a code. The custard's in the oven at 350, meaning Susan would tend to the household, and Frank would worry about the flying.
1: Susan and I had always kidded about that, you know. You got to do the custard, and I'll do the flying. She said, look, we're a team. If you want to do it, I'll support you. She really wanted to be a mother and a wife. That was her outlook on life, and she assumed those responsibilities gladly and really reveled in them. Even though we were separated a lot, she really raised our boys, and she was always supportive, and I don't know what I've done without her.
0: By 1968, astronaut Frank Borman spent 14 days in space and made 206 orbits around the Earth. But by this point, NASA had fallen behind schedule, and all flights were grounded after a fatal fire killed three astronauts. Meanwhile, the Soviets had plans to send men around the moon by the end of the year. America had to act, and act fast. And with time ticking away, NASA decided to throw out the flight plans. They wanted its astronauts around the moon first. And so in the course of one afternoon, they outlined the basic parameters of Apollo 8. Frank Borman was named commander. Astronauts Jim Lovell and Bill Anders rounded out the crew. The date was set. Liftoff on December 21st, 1968, giving everyone only a few weeks to train for NASA's riskiest mission.
1: Everybody was determined to win, and they were all motivated. There was no slackers. As a matter of fact, I think it was the greatest team this country's ever produced since World War II.
0: As launch day drew near, Bill Anders told his wife there was a 33% chance of a successful mission, 33% chance they'd fail but return home safely, and a 33% chance they wouldn't come back at all. Frank's wife Susan wasn't as optimistic. She was 100% convinced her husband would die on Apollo 8.
1: After the mission, she told me that, but she never told me that before the mission at all. She said, you're the right one to lead it, and I'll support you 100%. But she didn't have the confidence I did, and I guess I just presumed too much that my confidence was infectious.
0: NASA's Jim Webb also brought up another point. Apollo 8 was scheduled to reach the moon on December 24th. If they failed, Christmas would be ruined and serve as one final blow to a terrible year. So on December 20th, at around T-minus 12 hours until liftoff, Frank Borman knelt down by his bedside to pray.
1: Well, I prayed, of course, the Lord's Prayer, as I've done every night of my life, as long as I can remember. But I also prayed that, basically, that the crew would do a good job. We hadn't had a lot of time to train, and I didn't want anybody to make a mistake that would endanger the mission.
0: After a sleepless night, Frank and his fellow astronauts suited up and were driven 8 miles to launching pad 39A. And on that chilly morning, the three men stood alone before the biggest machine ever built by man.
2: The rocket had 5.6 million parts, 1.5 million systems, and even if they all functioned with 99.9% reliability, that still left the door open for thousands of potential defects, with each one of those carrying the possibility of being a fatal one. If all that weren't enough, consider this. No one had ever flown on one of these before. For Anders, Lovell, and Borman, they all knew the odds were stacked against them, but they didn't flinch.
0: With three brave astronauts, 36 stories in the air, the world was watching the final countdown to a mission that few believed would even get off the ground.
1: We're going through a checklist, listening to the ground.
3: 15, 14.
1: You're totally focused on your job.
3: 13, 12.
1: And it was it's just business.
3: 11, 10, 9.
1: Look, I'd like to say that we did some heroic job and we saved them. Actually, everything worked well.
0: And at 7:51 a.m.
3: We have ignition sequence start. The engines are on.
0: First time in history.
3: 4, 3.
0: Man was headed to the moon.
3: 1, 0. We have commit. We have
4: liftoff.
3: We have liftoff. 7:51 a.m. Eastern Standard Time.
1: I think I would describe the basic characteristic of the Saturn V launch. It's noise. And a little bit rough, but I don't think our G's got up more than about 5.5 or 6. All in all, the Saturn was a wonderful ride.
0: Within a few minutes after liftoff, the Apollo 8 crew had gone higher than anyone had ever gone before.
1: And, you know, from standing on the ground, 11 minutes later, you're in orbit. I'd like to tell you I'm a poet and all is wonderful, I'm going to write about it, but it was interesting. I get the same feeling when I look at the Grand Canyon.
4: This one is smoother.
0: The ship made 1.5 orbits around the Earth so Mission Control could check for problems.
5: You are go for TLI, over.
0: 2 hours later, in the expanse of space, the crew experienced a bit of a hiccup. Although, truth be told, a bit more than a hiccup.
1: I got nauseated, and I couldn't contain it all, so it just went everywhere. But Lovell and Anders also told me that they got nauseated too, but they didn't throw up the way I did. I still get kidding.
0: For the better part of half a day, Frank battled with the urge to throw up, and actually doing so. While NASA mulled over canceling the mission, the astronauts said that was out of the question. They'd all worked too hard and come too far to turn back.
1: That's nonsense. Aborting the mission because you have I can't see aborting the mission for only the most dire reason.
0: Frank fought through his illness, and Apollo 8 continued on. By the 55-hour marker of the flight, Apollo 8 started to be reeled in by the moon's gravity. The crew was now falling upwards towards the lunar surface, and the most harrowing part of their mission.
2: In order to enter lunar orbit, the astronauts had to hit a narrow point just 69 miles above the moon's surface. And just to underscore how mathematically complicated that is, pretend this apple is the moon. Hitting the exact right trajectory would be the equivalent of throwing a dart at this apple from 28 feet away and just grazing the skin. And by the way, this apple is traveling at 2,300 miles an hour. If the calculations were off just a fraction of a degree, the astronauts could be lost in space forever or crash right into the moon's surface. And one more thing, this complicated maneuver had to happen in radio silence.
1: You entered the lunar orbit when you were behind the moon, so there was no communication with the Earth.
0: Before loss of signal, NASA passed on a message from Frank's wife, who wanted him to know the custard's in the oven at 3:50.
1: And I didn't connect with it right off the bat until she obviously did. And she wanted to reassure me that everything was home, at home was okay.
4: Thanks a lot, Trips. We'll see you on the other side.
0: As Susan Borman waited by the squawk box, the crew was 240,000 miles away. There,
2: alone and upside down, the astronauts became the first men to ever lay eyes on the barren landscape of the far side of the moon. The time? A few minutes before 5 a.m. on December 24th, Christmas Eve.
1: We looked down and the lunar surface was just different shades of gray and black and white.
5: Looks like a sandpile my kids have been playing in for a long time.
1: There were all kinds of craters and volcanic, extinct volcanoes. It was a very distressed place.
2: Shortly after spotting the moon, the crew fired the rockets to make sure they weren't going too fast or too slow for lunar orbit. 4 months of planning came down to this: the crew's fate in the hands of calculations from a bunch of kids fresh out of college.
1: I think the average age was something like 24. And they were wonderful people. They were dedicated, they were competent. Very few of them out of what you would call elite schools. I don't think there was one Ivy Leaguer in the whole bunch, and they did the job right every time.
2: The whiz kids were spot on, and a little more than a half hour later, Mission Control regained contact with the ship.
5: Roger, good to hear your voice.
2: And while the Earth exhaled, the astronauts still had a job to do. They had to make 10 orbits around the moon to scout out potential landing sites for future missions. For hours upon hours, they photographed the arid terrain. And on the fourth pass, across the arc of the lunar horizon, Bill Anders spotted something that changed the world.
6: Oh my God, look at that picture over there.
1: And we looked up, and there in the background was the only object in the entire universe that had any color.
6: Wow, isn't that crazy?
1: And here we are a long way from home, and this beautiful blue marble is floating back there 240,000 miles away.
7: You gotta phrase it very clearly here.
1: You gotta remember, this was the Christmas season. I can't again speak for how Jim and Bill felt, but I was nostalgic. I missed my family.
7: Oh, it's a beautiful shot.
1: And when you look back and realize that the Earth is really alone in the universe, it made me realize, at least, that we better do a good job of taking care of it.
7: Take several.
6: Here, let me just get the right setting here.
5: Okay, calm down, Mama.
1: Secondarily, why can't we get along a little better?
2: At that moment, Anders captured a photo that has since been called Earthrise. Time magazine later said in a war-torn year, it captured the beauty and fragility of our home planet. Back at home, families were gathered around to celebrate Christmas Eve and watch Apollo's progress. It's estimated that a billion people were tuned in to the Apollo 8 Christmas Eve broadcast. And to the largest audience in human history, the astronauts had a message for all mankind.
5: How about now, Apollo?
8: Loud and clear.
1: When we were told that we'd have the largest audience, Jim and Bill and I tried to focus on what was appropriate. And we came up with all kinds of things.
7: The vast loneliness up here on the moon is awe-inspiring.
1: Some of them kind of silly about Christmas and so on. And it was very difficult.
7: It makes you realize just what you have back there on Earth.
1: So I asked a friend of mine, and he couldn't come up with anything.
5: Apollo 8, we've apparently lost your voice. The picture is no good.
1: So we had a friend that he trusted. He spent one whole night and had nothing but crumpled up notepaper. Couldn't figure anything either. And it was about 3:30 or 4 o'clock. His wife came walking down the stairs and said, Joe, what in the world are you doing? He said, explained what he was. And she said, well, why don't you just start in the beginning? And he said, what do you mean? He said, Genesis.
5: For all the people back on Earth, the crew of Apollo 8 has a message that we would like to send to you.
1: As soon as it was suggested to us, all three of us said, why didn't we think of that?
5: In the beginning, God created the heaven and the earth. And the earth was without form and void, and darkness was upon the face of the deep.
2: The crew read from the book of Genesis, 10 verses, straight from the creation story.
5: And the Spirit of God moved upon the face of the waters.
1: I think we were trying to convey the fact that it wasn't just all happenstance, that there was a power behind the world and behind life that gave it meaning.
7: And God called the light day. And the darkness he called night, and the evening and the morning was the first day.
1: It was a very rewarding feeling for me that here we were in a country that that felt that way.
5: And God called the dry land Earth.
1: Now, can you imagine that happening today? Or can you imagine if that had been a Russian up there and we'd have heard about Lenin and Stalin and communism, and that all they told us was to do something appropriate?
5: And God saw that it was good. And from the crew of Apollo 8, we close with good night, good luck, a Merry Christmas, and God bless all of you on the good earth.
2: Christmas Day arrived a few hours later, and with it, time to come home. As the astronauts reflected on the holiday at the moon, Anders deadpanned he hoped he wouldn't be spending New Year's there as well. The concern was real. If the engines failed to fire, the crew would be stuck in lunar orbit forever. With this on his mind, Anders left behind two tapes for his children. One to be played later that morning for Christmas, one to be played if it was clear he wasn't coming home at all. Meanwhile, Susan Borman began writing her husband's eulogy.
1: And I never looked at it that way. I felt we were

0: and the fact that it all worked well, we all thought it would work well, but it did work well, it was a great moment.
1: At long last, the Apollo 8 crew was on its way home, a final 250,000 miles to conclude history's longest holiday trip. And before long, to the garbled tune of O Holy Night, the sleepy crew was getting ready for re-entry. Back at home in the Borman household, presents would have to wait. Susan refused to open anything until she could do so with her husband. Instead, she took her boys to church, and there the Reverend prayed, for the benefit of one member of the congregation, that the God of time and space watch over and protect the astronauts of our country. Shortly after, thousands upon thousands of miles away, the exhausted crew tried getting some much-needed rest when a tired Jim Lovell punched a wrong button.
0: The spacecraft oriented to what it thought was the launch position, and so we had a mess there for a while.
1: The ship was, in essence, flying blind.
0: I'm going to defend Jim, because that was one part of the software that should have been protected. You should have had to have a pin or something before you got to that part of the memory.
1: After putting in the coordinates and some good-natured ribbing, Apollo 8 continued on.
0: I wouldn't let him flare. I wouldn't let him forget it either. You know, what the dickens? I never even thought about it. We fixed it up, and that was fine.
2: I told Michael you guys are up there, and he said, who's driving?
3: That's a good question. I think Isaac Newton is doing most of the driving right now.
1: And with Isaac Newton in the driver's seat, Apollo 8 picked up speed. Soon they were racing home 10 times faster than a bullet fired from a rifle. And on the morning of December 27th, the crew was given the go for re-entry.
2: Everything's looking good.
0: First place, you had to relieve an enormous thermal load on the spacecraft.
1: That meant jetting the service module. Now all that was left of the massive Saturn V rocket was a 10-foot cone.
0: And you come into the atmosphere at a very shallow but a definite down angle.
1: This angle had to be precise. Too shallow, and the crew would skip off the Earth. Too deep, and they'd be incinerated. And like many other parts of this mission, this had never been done before.
0: As a matter of fact, I don't think it had really had a successful or a complete test of that, even unmanned. But again, it worked perfectly.
1: The Earth's atmosphere would slow the ship down, but there was a trade-off. It would generate heat. Just outside the spacecraft, a few feet from the astronauts' faces, temperatures rose to 5,000 degrees, half that of the surface of the sun. With the added heat came added pressure. In this case, 6 times the weight of gravity.
0: When you take those kind of G's, your eyes flatten out, so you get tunnel vision, you know, looking like this. It's hard to breathe. It feels like you have an elephant sitting on your chest.
4: Hang on.
0: But when you pull 6 G's for 6 minutes, it becomes a little more interesting. So toward the end of the 6 minutes, I think we were all huffing and puffing.
1: As the G-forces pressed on the astronauts, Anders saw baseball-sized chunks of the heat shield flying away.
0: Later on, he found out that the baseball-sized ones he found were really about an eighth of an inch in diameter.
1: By this point, the entire ship was like a manned comet. One Pan Am pilot saw the craft and estimated its fiery tail to be 100 miles long. At 40,000 feet, the astronauts were hurtling to the Pacific at 680 miles an hour. And NASA could only hope the crew was on the right trajectory.
5: Ken Mattingly just put in a call, and he's gotten no responses yet.
1: And then,
6: Houston, Apollo 8, over.
1: A parachute deployed, and another, and the ship softly glided down to the ocean. At exactly 4:51 local on December 27th, right on its scheduled time and location, the ship splashed down into the waters. 147 hours after blastoff, the Apollo 8 crew was back home.
0: I'd like to tell you that I flew it perfectly, because I was the world's best. I may still be the world's best pilot, but nevertheless, it was all on the autopilot.
1: Inside the cramped quarters of the command module, while waiting for the rescue crew, bobbing up and down in the middle of the ocean, once again,

0: Again, Frank Borman barfed.
1: This time I aimed at Lovell and Andrews because they were giving me a hard time.
0: Aboard the USS Yorktown, the three astronauts received a hero's welcome.
1: Stepping out on a carrier after a successful mission with all the work and effort that had gone into it, not just by the crew, but by all the Americans involved, was a very, very gratifying moment. I was almost overwhelmed with gratitude.
0: The New York Times celebrated the Apollo 8 mission as the most fantastic journey of all time. The Washington Evening Star said man's horizon now reaches to infinity.
1: It felt wonderful. We'd done the job. We were back on Earth. I was going to see my family in a few hours. I mean, it's a high point of your life, really.
0: The Apollo 8 journey proved man could make it to the moon. Minutes after arriving home, Frank Borman, who joined NASA to help America fight the Cold War, was getting congratulated by the President of the United States.
1: Well, I'd like to tell you it made me feel wonderful and it was this and that and grand, but to be honest with you, I never thought a thing about it. I was extremely proud of the fact that we had done our job and the mission was successful, and we beat the Russian.
0: For their part, the Russians never reached the moon, and after their defeat in the space race, they stopped trying. The Soviets said they hoped Apollo 8 would open the door to more cooperation between them and the United States. That dream came true, and even today, Russian cosmonauts and Americans work side by side.
1: I think we contributed to winning the Cold War. I think that was an important factor in winning the Cold War.
0: The reading of Genesis would go down in lore, and the Pope himself later remarked, in that moment, the world had peace.
1: I think that had more impact than anything else. But how am I to know? I was on board. I wasn't, just from what I've read since.
0: Prior to Apollo 8's successful mission, Time magazine was going to name The Dissenter as its Men of the Year. But after the astronauts returned home, Bill Anders, Jim Lovell, and Frank Borman were given the honor instead.
1: And we got, of course, thousands of telegrams, but the one that was the only one I remember, to be honest with you, it said, "Congratulations, you saved 1968.
0: The following July,
2: "It's one small step for man."
0: Neil Armstrong took mankind's first steps on the lunar surface.
2: "One giant leap for mankind."
0: He did so in the Sea of Tranquility, an area Bill Anders photographed as a potential landing site on Apollo 8. Anders left NASA after the moon landing and held a variety of government jobs before moving into the private sector. He and his wife, Valerie, are now retired and live in Washington State. Jim Lovell was Neil Armstrong's backup on Apollo 11. Later, he was the commander of the ill-fated Apollo 13. It's said the navigational skills he honed under pressure during Apollo 8 helped save the lives of himself and his crew members on 13. Lovell never flew again after that, and for his service, he was awarded both the Congressional Space Medal of Honor and the Presidential Medal of Freedom. He and his wife Marilyn live near Chicago, near the science museum that now houses the command module from Apollo 8. The rumor around NASA was that Frank Borman was the first choice to be the first man to walk on the moon. And when Neil Armstrong was chosen instead, Frank was relieved. He didn't want to put Susan through the stresses of a longer and even harder mission.
1: Once we had done our job, I felt that we had done our job. And so I left.
0: And with his Cold War complete, Frank Borman went on to be the CEO of Eastern Airlines before retiring to a ranch in Montana. Still, the Apollo 8 mission is fresh on his mind.
1: When the astronauts, 400,000 Americans made it happen. The taxpayers made it happen. It was a wonderful demonstration of what this country can do when it finally pulls together in one direction, because it was one time where people were able to put the objective before everything else. The mission was more important to the people in Apollo and NASA than anything else.
0: And after a lifetime of watching his family sacrifice so he could serve his country, Frank is repaying the favor. 10 years ago, Susan was diagnosed with Alzheimer's. And every morning, Frank is by her side.
1: I can't tell you how I love her most. She just has been a wonderful partner and friend. She's the most unselfish person I've ever known in my life. I was very, very fortunate.
0: 50 years after Apollo 8 and 240,000 miles from the moon, Frank Borman has embarked on his final mission, his greatest one yet.
1: You hope for the best and trust in the Lord.

0: The veil between us and the Lord is thinnest when we're in our suffering. You know, this brain tumor that keeps coming back, craniopharyngioma you're born with. And when they diagnosed me, they gave me all of the different ways that I could deal with this tumor through, you know, these actions and prayer and exercise and just do everything I can. And the last two appointments with my physician, it shrunk. They don't shrink. They just don't. And it's, God gets all the glory. We're here by His grace and mercy. Our bodies are fragile but resilient, temporary. So we live our days joyfully. We live our days hopefully. We live our days faithfully. And in doing that, my goodness, it changes the world.
1: Get 40 days of praying for America, seeking the peace of the nation.
2: Sometimes when it comes to praying and reading the Word of God, we need someone or something to come alongside us and help guide us on a daily journey. And this booklet, 40 Days of Praying for America, serves as a tremendous guide.
1: Available now. 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

0: Welcome to Faith and Culture. I'm your host, Trey Goins-Phillips, and we're joined today by Phyllis Robertson Thomas. Phyllis, thanks for being here.
1: Thanks for having me.
0: Yeah, of course. So you have a brand new book coming this fall, I Never Knew, Finding Healing and Renewal After Trauma. And we're going to get to the contents of the book here in a minute. Many people, Phyllis, will know that you learned in 2019 that Phil Robertson was your biological father. But could you tell us a little bit about your own background? What was your childhood like? What was your upbringing like?
1: Well, I grew up actually about 45 minutes from him. Looking back, that was sad to know. But I grew up in a family with poverty, dysfunction, a lot of instability. I experienced a lot of childhood neglect and abuse. So it was rough, and it wasn't all bad. We had, you know, we had good times, but overall, it was just a rough and unstable environment.
0: And how did faith factor in for you? Was that something that was introduced to you later? Was it always present? Give us a picture of what that looked like.
1: My family didn't go to church, but my brother and sister attended once with a Baptist church, and they have the church vans, you know, they would come by and pick you up. They let me go once and tag along. I don't think I was old enough, but they let me. But they were 9 and 10 years older than me, so they quickly left the house when I was still little. But I figured out that I could walk next door to the church next door to my grandma. I figured out that I could go with an aunt when we were visiting Missouri. And then I could call the church bus and they would come pick me up. And it was a big part of my upbringing. I took myself to church, essentially.
0: So tell us a little bit then about your relationship with the Lord. When did that start? What did that look like, you coming to faith?
1: I used to go and spend the night with one particular friend in Louisiana, and she would also invite me. She invited me to vacation Bible school with her, and it was so fun. And I would stay the night with her on Saturday nights and go with her family to church on Sunday mornings. And one morning, I was 9 years old, and the pastor had an invitation if you wanted to accept Jesus as your Lord and Savior. And I did, and I understood that I needed a Savior. And I went up by myself and prayed the sinner's prayer with him and shook his hand and gave my heart to the Lord. And then when I was about 14, I moved in with a friend, but finally was able to move out of the house where I grew up. I went to church with her and her mom. And that was an amazing experience. I spent all my youth group years living with them throughout high school. And I got very involved in church and youth group. We traveled around, we would sing, I would speak even at some churches to the youth groups. I learned all of my spiritual disciplines there at that church, just prayer and Bible reading and fellowshipping with other believers. It was a great teenage life in youth group.
0: So what was it that led you to that point at 14 years old to be able to move out of the house you were in and move into a house with another family? I mean, that's a big move for a teenager to make.
1: It is. So back in the day, I could work and make a little bit of money, even not being quite old enough. And I was very precocious and very mature for my age. My dad, who raised me, had a traumatic brain injury. And so he was disabled. And I was able to get a dependent support check. So I got a little bit of money from that. And then I also found little side gig jobs and was able to support myself. And when it came time that I felt like it really wasn't, you know, it wasn't the safest and most stable environment for me to stay with my family, I made the decision myself. And that kind of tells you a lot, I think, you know, when a teenager, a 14-year-old teenager even, is able to say, I'm moving out. And there was no foster care. There was no permission needed. I just told them what I was going to do. I had a checking account. I even bought a car. And when I turned 15, was able to get a regular job after school. And I stayed in school, which is another huge part of my story. I stayed in church and I stayed in school. And I just kind of kept my mind set on those things, my mind and heart set on the Lord, and knowing that if I could overcome poverty through education and heal as much as I could from the past, I knew that I would make it out and make something of my life, which is what I did.
0: So when was it that you realized that this is not a normal situation, or at least it's not the way that it should be? I mean, were you constantly aware of the fact that the upbringing and then the decisions that you're having to make as a young teenager were not the kinds of decisions that you should be making for yourself?
1: It really took a long time for me to look back and go, wow, I was 12 years old when my dad got that disability check, and I went down to open up that checking account by myself, by the way. I even was trying to open that account, and the banker said, Phyllis, you've got to have an adult sign this. And I'm like, what do you mean I need an adult to sign? Like, this is my check, it's for me. He's like, well, you're not old enough to open a checking account by yourself. So I had to go get my dad and bring him to the bank for him to sign. And somehow that felt normal. It took a long time before I realized like that was not a normal upbringing. And I think being a parent, years later, raising my own kids and seeing that like, hey, this is in becoming a nurse and seeing more of the world, I realized as the years went by progressively that wow, that was crazy what I did. How did that even happen? How was it allowed to happen? But I was so used to doing things on my own. Like I would read my dad's mail and my grandparents' mail, like help them understand things, help them pay bills. I did a lot, very adult tasks. So it didn't seem strange to me when I said, hey, I'm moving out. It was kind of like an 18, 19, 20-year-old saying, hey, I'm striking out on my own. I'm going to move in my own apartment. That's what it felt like.
0: Okay, so fast forward for us and tell us what it was ultimately. Like I said at the start of our conversation, a lot of people will be familiar at least with some of the broad strokes of your story about you finding out in 2019 who your biological father was, which is Phil Robertson. So what prompted you though to take that DNA test that ultimately led you down that path?
1: Interestingly, my oldest son Grant, his girlfriend at the time, knew that he was into history and ethnicity and genealogy, and she bought him a DNA test. And we had been serving, my husband and I had been serving with our youngest son in Nicaragua as missionaries. We came home in the around Christmas, it was Christmas time in 2017. And when we got there, he said, Mom, something about this result, he was excited to show me the results and ethnicity, but he said, something doesn't line up with what you've always told me was our background. And I looked at him, I said, you're right, that does not look right. And so I talked to my brother and said, hey, what's going on with this? And he pretty quickly knew, like, either what we've been told growing up is not correct about our ethnicity, and he's like, that's not true, like we know too much about where people came from and their background, or we don't have the same dad. And I don't know if that surprised him when he said it, but it honestly did not surprise me. And so that's when I found out that we likely did not share the same dad. And when we left Nicaragua in 2018, it was due to civil unrest. We came back to the States, settled in Missouri at the time. That's where my mom's family is from and where my older siblings had settled in. My sister was like, we've got to find this out. We've got to know if we have the same dad. And so we both took the test. The results came in, and we were able to see that we were half siblings. That's when I actually knew it was in the, I think even by then it was 2019 by the time I took the test.
0: So tell us a little bit about the fact, I mean, it's jarring, and even if you do anticipate it or it's not a shock to you, it's obviously, quite the revelation to learn that your biological father is not who you thought he was, or it's somebody different. But then to find out that your biological father is actually somebody who's quite famous, and a lot of people around the country know exactly who your biological father was. So talk about when it dawned on you that your dad was not only somebody different, but somebody who's very well known.
1: It took a minute of some internet research because pretty much the whole time that Duck Dynasty was on air, we were in Nicaragua and didn't see it. We knew about the show from trips home and things like that. I even went to a women's conference once and they had trivia and I was so excited. I'm like, I'm gonna win this trivia. And then they said, it's Duck Dynasty trivia. And I'm like, I've never even seen an episode of this show. I was so bummed. So I didn't have that mindset or perspective of like, he is famous and this is a famous family. Like I could see it like on a just like basic level that this is true, but it didn't, we weren't fans. So I didn't have that sense or any kind of like starstruck experience. But what it did was knowing and reading about that he is a Christian, they're a Christian family, well loved, I was really concerned about his reputation or what that might look like in the public's eye. That was my biggest concern initially. And maybe a little bit of safety. I didn't know what to expect, media or anything like that.
0: Yeah, for sure. Well, we're going to get into some of the details of the memoir here in a minute, but everybody stick with us. We're going to fit in a quick break. We'll be right back.
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7: You considered yourself an atheist.
8: Yeah.
7: What did you specifically have against Christianity?
8: My dad was a former music minister. You know, I saw a lot of hurt in that church.
7: In 2015, Walker lost his record deal and had their family van repossessed by the label. That's when Craig decided to give their family van to Walker.
8: Their unconditional love, it was so different from what we were used to. I went and got a Bible and just started reading and reading and reading.
9: It was amazing to watch the transformation and the power of the Holy Spirit.
7: Walker had given his life to Christ and couldn't wait to share the news with Craig.
8: I said, I believe.
10: Are you telling me that you believe that Jesus is the Son of God and that you want to live your life for him? He said, that's exactly what I'm saying.
0: Welcome back to Faith in Culture. We're talking with Phyllis Robertson Thomas. And Phyllis, you know, you are now detailing your testimony in a brand new memoir, I Never Knew. And that title actually is a reference to what your biological father, Phil Robertson, told you when he first met you in person. So tell us a little bit about that.
1: You know, my oldest brother, Al, and Jace, they both called, all of them called, but the two of them specifically spent quite a bit of time preparing me to meet my dad and said, he's not nurturing. Don't expect that. I think they felt bad that, you know, this daughter is showing up and I don't know what she expects, but he's not a very fatherly type. And so when I got out of the truck and approached him for the very first time and he walked toward me, the first thing he did was put both his hands on either side of my face and tell me that he never knew about me. That his first words were, I never knew. And it was such a special moment. And he really was a great girl dad in those last years. I think I caught him at the right time. I wish I'd had more time with him, but he was always nurturing and caring and warm to me. And those words were so important. And the words tie into also, you know, my dad, earthly father, never knew about me, but I also never really understood how much God could heal all of those broken pieces from my past.
0: And you ultimately actually moved to Louisiana to be near the Robertson family, near your family, mm-hmm. when you learned that he was your biological father. So what was that time like? Tell us a little bit about that.
1: We had moved back and forth from Louisiana to Missouri and back and then the mission field. So I didn't have really much family left from my childhood. So when we found out, my dad was like, hey, move down here so we can get to know you. So we moved in right next door to them in 2020. Roundabout COVID time, and we were just a few minutes walk from them. And I got to spend so much amazing time with him. That's when family members really opened up their arms and hearts to me. It allowed me and our family to open up our hearts to them as well. We did, you know, weddings and out to eat and big family feeds is what they would call it, having a big feed. All the baby showers and just spending time getting to know different family members. It was an amazing 5 years. And about the time that my dad's health was failing and we weren't quite sure what we would be doing, our kids in Missouri needed us. We have grandbabies up here. And so it was a natural progression to move back to Missouri after my dad passed away last year.
0: And, you know, you talk about the abuse that you endured as a child. You've talked about it publicly and you write about it in the book. But how did those experiences shape your perception of yourself and how you viewed others, especially in light of later discovering who your biological father was?
1: Well, what happens, and you know, as a therapist, I've learned so much more of this, and I learn it every day. This is an onward walk with God and myself and uncovering these things. But when we're young and experience trauma, and myself specifically, I learned that I needed to take care of myself. I needed to take control of the situation, and I couldn't trust a lot of the people around me. Well, when you grow up with that mindset, while it was helpful at the time, because I needed to really depend on myself, over time as an adult, entering into a relationship with the Lord, a relationship with a husband, and, you know, friends and family moving forward, it's not helpful anymore to not trust or to try to take control of everything or do everything on my own. So that was a hard lesson that I had to learn, actually unlearn, where I learned to completely surrender all those parts of me to the Lord and then lean in and trust my husband and the people around me. And that relationship with my dad really helped. And some people won't ever get that, but you don't have to get that to find that healing. But for me, what happened specifically is I learned and sat at the feet of a godly man who would pick up his Bible and read scripture to me whenever we got together. And he was a competent father, a competent earthly father. And it just felt like rest. I watched his example of living a simple life and saw that this is a man who loves the Lord and can be a real dad to me, a mature dad. And over time, that just brought a lot of healing to me, a lot of healing even more to our marriage, which was very strong by then, but we definitely had rocky times due largely in part to my husband's background and the way he was raised, which he brought into our marriage, and the way I was raised and brought that into our marriage. And when those two opposing forces of old coping skills and ways to survive life, when they hit head on, it can cause a lot of conflict. And so watching my dad live that simple life, less conflict, being competent, it helped me view my father in heaven as more competent. Because like I referenced, my dad that I grew up with had a traumatic brain injury. And so there was a lot about him that just was not competent.
0: You know, I think there are a lot of people who might be listening to our conversation and might think that they would be angry. Not that you didn't feel, I'm sure, the full spectrum of emotion, but they would be sitting down with their biological father and realize how great it was and how close-knit the relationship was in the short period of time that you had him in your life. And they would just be overcome with anger over the fact that, why didn't I know this so much sooner? So how did you process the anger and the sorrow and also the joy of being in a relationship with him? How do you hold those things together?
1: You know, it's a day-by-day walk. As a believer in the way that we understand forgiveness and unburdening those things and giving them to the Lord, I take a deep dive about that in the book, the ideas of reconciliation, forgiveness, and how that works. And it is an ongoing and complex process. You know, we depend on the Lord and we make that decision every day to forgive. And I did. I had a lot of anger at times, a lot of sadness at times, and regret at times, and blame at times. But then you look to God, reading in the Word, be encouraged, surrounding myself. I surrounded myself with people, including my dad and other family members who could encourage me. And that really, I think, makes all the difference. It's your community that you have that's to support.
0: So now as a counselor, Phyllis, talk about how processing trauma and processing those emotions in a clinical and professional counseling way can work together with someone who is a Christian and wants to process these things as a believer.
1: That's another one of those hard-fought battles where I learned a lot in that the churches that I tended to go to until most recently really did not get the part about mental health and belief in God, the faith and intersection with psychology. They just did not get it right. And I suffered for years with the fallout of trauma, with depression and anxiety. I would go through bouts of depression when my kids were little. And I really thought that seeking help from a psychiatrist or a therapist was a lack of faith. I would start taking an antidepressant that the doctor would prescribe, but then feel like I was somehow not living a faith-filled life. Maybe I was doing something to allow sin in my life. A lot of like really unhealthy teaching from the church. And it eventually all came crashing down. And I finally surrendered that part and said, first of all, surrendered it to the Lord, saying, I'm trusting in you, but I need to feel better. And by then I was a nurse, and I thought, you know what? It's okay for me to take medication. I don't believe that that hinders my walk with God at all. And mm-hmm. so I finally got that treatment that I needed. And then over time, with more and more healing and more deep dive into scripture, understanding that, and I went understanding that faith and psychology are not always opposing forces. When I decided to go back to school to become a therapist, I went to Liberty University online, and they do a phenomenal job of teaching that there is a space to hold those two things, that we can completely have our faith and trust in the Lord, but He's the creator of the universe and our bodies and our brains and science. And He's the creator of science. He is science, right? So we don't have to shy away from the things that God created. And there are parts of psychology I know that are not that do not align with scripture, but the part that does, where it does align and there's biblical truth to support what we do as therapists and in psychology or with medicine, I think that that's safe for believers, and that they should seek those options out if they are struggling with mental illness.
0: Yeah, absolutely. Well, we're going to fit in another break. Everybody stick with us. We'll be right back with more on Faith and Culture.
4: Where do our laws come from? Are they simply made up by people?
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12: I'm Mark David Hall.
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0: Welcome back to Faith and Culture. We're talking with Phyllis Robertson Thomas. And Phyllis, what do you hope readers take away from your forthcoming memoir, I Never Knew?
1: There is hope. That is the biggest part. There's hope and there's redemption and an opportunity to take those broken pieces of the past and have those healed and redeemed. There is hope for reconciliation, maybe not with every single person that's ever hurt you, but there's hope to be healed yourself and surrender all of that to God and find a way out of a past that tends to get its grip on us. But we can surrender all of that to the Lord, retrain our brains, and I take a deep dive in that in the book, and come out on the other side of those hard places with wholeness.
0: Hmm. You know, was writing the book, this is my last question for you, was writing the book in any way therapeutic for you to kind of get down your story and also some of the things that you processed down onto paper? I know obviously a lot of people are going to be reading it, so that's very vulnerable too, but was it also helpful?
1: It was, and the process was amazing, and I wrote it with my uncle, newly found uncle Gordon Dasher, and it was a blessing. It was complicated, way more than I thought it would be. But even now, I feel like if I went back and read it from cover to cover again, I would get more out of it. Because all of those times we're still processing, our brain is still working through the things that have happened and still bringing additional self-awareness, which I have to walk out every single day like everybody else. And it, like I said, it's a lifelong process to heal, and it's part of that sanctification process. But it was so helpful.
0: Yeah, that's awesome. Well, the book is I Never Knew, Finding Healing and Renewal After Trauma. It'll be out everywhere on October 6th. Phyllis Robertson Thomas, thanks for being here.
1: Thank you so much.
0: All right, everybody, stick with us. We'll be right back to wrap up this week's episode.
2: The veil between us and the Lord is thinnest when we're in our suffering. You know, this brain tumor that keeps coming back, craniopharyngioma you're born with. And when they diagnosed me, they gave me all of the different ways that I could deal with this tumor through, you know, these actions and prayer and exercise and just do everything I can. And the last two appointments with my physician, it shrunk. They don't shrink. They just don't. And it's, God gets all the glory. We're here by His grace and mercy. Our bodies are fragile but resilient, temporary. So we live our days joyfully. We live our days hopefully. We live our days faithfully. And in doing that, my goodness, it changes the world.
3: Blessed are you, Lord, our God, King of the universe, who has chosen us from all of the nations and given us His Torah.
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0: That is all the time we have for this week's episode of Faith and Culture here on the CBN News channel. Thank you so much for being here. 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We go over the news from a gospel perspective. New episodes of that drop every weekday morning. Thanks for being here, and God bless you.
31: We also had members who fought in the war to fight for the cause of liberty.
32: Making sure that army is staffed and supplied. He's able to identify British intelligence agents and send that information on to Washington. After they've served in the army, they look forward to a government which gives to bigotry no sanction, to persecution no assistance.
33: Washington's words are powerful because they express an idea of a world that's different from the one everybody grew up in.
34: This ideal of religious freedom is going to be part of the government, but is it really meant for everyone?
32: Is this going to be a place where you can be free to say what you want about God?
35: Israel has endured decades of sorrow, terror, and war, and still she stands. 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This is your moment to comfort God's people and remind them they are not alone. Take action. Stand with Israel today.
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4: Miles encourages believers to share their faith one conversation at a time. And Isabel sees years restored after one desperate prayer.
7: Welcome to the 700 Club Canada. We are so glad that you've joined us today. And we're talking about how do I grow in my faith journey. Well, I can think of two things, reading my Bible and praying.
8: And I could think on top of that also staying within community and having relationship with Christian friends that encourage us.
7: We definitely can learn from other people, can't we? And that's really the journey of faith, is to be part of a local church, to be part of a Bible study.
8: And to be able to just say, I'm going to take one step at a time closer and closer to God.
7: And that's the thing he wants us to do, is that's the way we grow and get to know his character, is through people, through his word and prayer.
8: And staying consistently within his presence. And we're going to learn about that today. And now, one conversation can change a life, and one life can change a community. See how Miles is inspiring a new generation to boldly share the hope of Christ.
10: Within the beauty of sunlit San Diego is a vibrant fixture where Rock Church energizes an evangelistic charge, a mandate near Pastor Miles McPherson's heart. Circling church rows are brick walls with signed conviction that read like Great Commission graffiti, running with evangelism focus and training that includes their current initiative, Just One, for our ever-broadening and distinct generational youth.
11: Just One. Jesus spoke as a shepherd going after that one sheep. Are we distracted by the volume and the scoreboarding, walking away what's at the very core of the kingdom of heaven?
12: I think sometimes church gets away from the Great Commission. Jesus came, said, if you follow me, I'll make you fishers of men. If you're not fishing, you're not following him. Our discipleship needs to be following Jesus in his footsteps, doing what he did, which is seeking and saving the lost. If you don't do evangelism in your church is going to die. Now, unless you get transfers from other churches, just shuffling people, and the kingdom of God is not really necessarily growing just because you have more people in your church. And so we exist for the people who are not in it yet to get them in it so they can be transformed into the image of God and then go out and get somebody else.
11: Are we forgetting about, in our messaging, authentically loving?
12: I think that's where we miss it. We think we have to win an argument versus win a relationship. That doesn't represent the heart of God. Jesus never did that. I think that we underestimate the power of simply loving people biblically. It doesn't mean that I agree with everything you do. It means how are we loving our broken world, not how are we loving our friends who believe what we believe only. The way I can love you is help you obey God in a very kind, generous way. Take God's love for the purpose of bringing people to him.
11: If the same spirit that raised Christ from the dead dwells in us, why are we often bullied or have to get past our insecurities to just declare what we know in our own life?
12: Yeah. The spiritual warfare that we're in and the messaging of the world that Christianity should put your light under the bushel. I don't think we realize how much spiritual forces of darkness play in that. People go to church, they go home. How much time do they really spend praying and fighting the spiritual warfare in their life, reading the Bible, memorizing scripture? The word of God is the truth. We bought too much into society's idea that everybody should have their own truth and let it be.
11: Is a mission-mindedness in the marketplace a lost art?
12: It's L-O-V-E. L is listen. Listen and learn. If you're not learning what people are struggling with, how can you care for them? O is offer to serve. What did Jesus say? I didn't come to be served, but to serve and give my life as a ransom. V is place value on their humanity. Everybody has questions. Everybody has emptiness. Everybody has need and a need to know God. And then E is extended invitation to a next step. Would you mind if I share my testimony? Would you mind if I take you to church? It's not complicated, but very powerful.
11: The greatest common need for our beloved next gen is what?
12: You know, if we start with every person was created to be in a relationship with God, and until that is right, nothing satisfies. And so when you are, you know, interacting with tons of people online and getting feedback with your pictures, your images, and it doesn't please you, you find yourself even more aware of your emptiness. This generation has access to so many ways to be happy, fulfilled, and validated that don't work. Why am I still alone? Because the relationship with him is still not met.
11: Strengths. What uniquely qualifies them to be catalyst of getting the gospel out?
12: in their hand. They're well-versed in communicating with the world in a very short, efficient manner, whether it be images, videos, words, more than any generation ever. If they had the right tools and the right words to say, they can get the gospel out to more people than adults. Most people get saved before they're 20 years old. So now you have a generation that's looking for purpose, looking for meaning, and they have the means to share it.
11: By the way, what is your grandfather's name?
12: My grandson calls me Grampy, and my granddaughter, she calls me Boppy.
11: Well, how do you do? I'm Tom Tom.
12: Tom Tom.
11: So as grandparents and parents, how can we best position our kids and our grandkids?
12: The number one influence on young people sharing their faith is watching adults do it. When they see us doing it, from modeling, but we're practicing what we preach. Even in the church, we need to create cultures of evangelism. They understand what this is all about and what the relationship with Christ means.
11: Miles, as messengers, showing the face of Christ and reflecting him, how do we hold the body of Christ, specifically senior leadership, in genuine accountability, eliminating public failure that sends the wrong message?
12: At the end of the day, I have to keep myself accountable. There's only but so much other people can do. Leaders are accountable to God, and it's on me. It's a balance between putting systems in place and praying that your pastor or your leaders are people of integrity. They make a mistake, to be able to humbly say, I own it.
11: We can read the signs of the times. Are we living in a historic moment for such a time as this?
12: I think that we need to pay attention to what's happening. There's definitely a revival happening with young people, by the way. But I also think there's an attack on the human with AI and the robots, and the image of God is being attacked. God created man in his image, being image bearers as light bearers. So you have an attack on the image of God, and you have this revival happening, and you have this movement to eliminate people. Those two things are coming to a head. We should wake up and say, I want to be on the right side of history and share the gospel and be part of the revival.
11: Could a pair of grandfathers grab hands and pray for our kids?
12: Lord, we just see what's going on in the world, incredible division and hate and narratives deceiving people that are self-destructive. But the gospel still works. So we pray that there will be a revival globally, and that people who no one knows about, that you would anoint them with the Spirit of God and the power of God. When they speak, people would thank you for our grandkids. We pray that they would grow up in a very different world where people are talking about Jesus very freely and openly, and that it is the topic of the day, and that there's freedom to do that around the world. In Jesus' name, amen.
11: Amen.
8: Just one. Sometimes as Christians, we can believe that bigger is always better. We count numbers, crowds, and followers, but we forget to see the value of the one. And we must start following Jesus and what he did. We want to follow in his footsteps, starting with being intentional about seeking the lost, making an impact in one life. Jesus built relationships. He saw people, loved people, and met them where they were. And we want to follow his footsteps by loving people biblically. We do not have to agree with someone to love them. We simply need to be kind, generous, and willing to extend God's love to those around us. In Matthew 18, 12, 14, Jesus tells of the parable of the shepherd who leaves the 99 to search for the one lost sheep. And when that one is found, there is great rejoicing. Jesus reminds us that every single person matters. He wants us to seek the lost and celebrate the one who is found. One at a time, we want to love people into the kingdom by listening and learning their stories, offering to serve and meet their needs, valuing every person as someone created in God's image, and extending invitations into community and relationship. God, I pray today that we would be those people that love others so that they could come to know you and find you. We pray for anyone needing salvation, that they would seek you and know that you save. God, have your will in their lives today, we pray. In Jesus' name, amen. If you need someone to pray with you for salvation, for encouragement, please call us at 855-759-0700 and request the pamphlet, A New Day. Coming up, faithfulness isn't measured by one big moment, but by the small choices we make each day. We'll share an encouraging reminder of what diligence really looks like.
1: 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And don't forget to let us know how God answered your prayers. 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
7: What does it really mean to be diligent? Diligence is more than simply working hard. It's choosing to be faithful, consistent, and intentional, even when no one is watching and the results aren't immediate. A sluggard wants the results but avoids the process. They desire change but are unwilling to take the faithful steps that lead there. Diligence is the opposite. It's showing up, trusting God, and faithfully doing what he has placed right in front of us. Diligence is built through the small choices we make every day. Choosing to spend time with God when life feels busy. Choosing forgiveness when it would be easier to just hold on to hurt. Choosing to serve even when no one notices. These simple acts of obedience may seem small, but God uses them to shape our hearts and strengthen our faith. Proverbs 13, verse 4 says, "A sluggard's appetite is never filled, but the desires of the diligent are fully satisfied." God often works through small, faithful steps repeated over time. Every prayer, every act of obedience, and every choice to trust him is a seed planted in faith. In his perfect timing, he brings growth. Maybe your next step today is simple. Spend a few minutes in prayer. Read a few verses from God's word. Maybe it's encouraging someone who needs hope. Diligence isn't about perfection. It's about faithfulness. Today, as we faithfully take the next step, God can do more than we could ever imagine. Taking those steps for him is like learning about diligence all over again. God wants that for you, and he wants that for me. Take these steps. Be intentional. And ask God to help you with your diligence.
2: I was unhappy with who I was. I felt like I was not living up to the expectations that God wanted of me. And I was desperate for his approval and for his validation. It was darkness. It was depression. It was a lie that I was believing. I am Marilyn Hickey's granddaughter. I'm Sarah Bowling's daughter. It was normal that we spent 5 days a week at church, and our weekends we volunteered. And my parents, they always said, "Isabel, whoever God wants you to be, we want you to be the best version of that." And then you get to church, and all of the very well-meaning and very loving church members are not saying that. You know, there was always that whisper of look good, act good. It's hard because part of me was like, I don't really care what these people think. But the other part of me is like, oh, it kind of feels bad that I'm letting these people down, because I want them to like me and I want them to respect the church, and I feel like I'm a representative of the church. I didn't feel like there was any space for me to be a kid, and I didn't feel like there was any really ability for me to fail. And I felt like I was consistently failing and I wasn't living up to these expectations. Way too much pressure. When I was 14 years old, I got diagnosed with epilepsy. And I started taking medication for it. Nobody told me this, but one of the side effects was a chemical imbalance that causes depression. All I had heard growing up was that if you're depressed, essentially, you're not praying hard enough. And I felt like I was disappointing God, and so he was withholding his presence from me. And so I basically told the Lord, if you're gonna withhold your spirit from me, I'm gonna take my own life and I'm gonna come hang out with you in heaven. I live in Colorado and it's very cold. And so my plan was go downtown and just sit in a corner in a box and just wait to freeze to death. Nobody knew. I didn't tell anybody that I was sad or that I was planning this. I gave the Lord till the end of the year. And I said, good luck. And then I'm going to come see you if not. I went to this Christmas party, and I remember I felt the Holy Spirit stirring in my heart. And we had a very important conversation. It was about my identity. These next few years, you can go through any of it, and I'm always with you. Then I was like, I'm not going to end my life. God is with me. He has a plan for my life. He has a calling for me. So then I was, you know, still depressed because of the chemical imbalance, but I felt like I could get through it and I could do it and I had this ability. And so I kind of neglected reading scripture in high school because I had this experience to carry me through. And I realized that that was not enough. And then COVID hit. I had learned that God was the healer my whole life, but people were dying. And I couldn't rectify those two things in my mind. I was isolated. I did not have access to my friends. I was depressed and I was sad. I started scrolling in TikTok and I used to follow all these preachers and pastors and whatever. And I was getting Buddhist, New Age people and tarot readings and things that had to do with like my horoscope. These gave me more peace than reading my Bible. I could say, oh yeah, today is going to be a good day because I'm a Libra or whatever. And look at the state of the church. There's no peace in the church. And so I was like, I'm not dealing with this. The church, God, all of this mess, it's much easier to put it to the side and to focus on Buddhism and on emptying myself because I was already empty. I knew that it was wrong. I went to my mom and I said, Mom, I'm having a difficult time being happy. I think that I'm depressed. And my mom said, you're going to start going to therapy. You know how great it is to talk to somebody? Now there's hope and there's a plan and there's a future. At the very end of the summer, Colorado had opened up more. So we had a worship night for some of our church members. And I had a vision where I was drowning in a lake. And I was looking for Jesus. And I heard him whisper over my right shoulder. He said, I'm here in the water with you. I'll be with you until we need to come to the surface together. I'm so glad. He saved my life. I was actually wanting a relationship with God on my own terms, not one that reflected my grandmother's or my mom's or my dad's or my pastor's, but one that I wanted for myself. I started reading the Bible for myself. I wanted a more active prayer life, and I started getting that. I started working for Marilyn Hickey Ministries and Miracle Word Ministries, and I am working for a ministry that requires you to attend prayer every single morning. And so there were things that I had wanted, and the Lord was just like, these are things that you have asked me for and prayed for, and this, I have them for you here in this place. I'm a youth pastor in Colorado, and I'm able to speak into the lives of kids, of teenagers, middle schoolers, and high schoolers who are going through similar things. My

0: afraid, for God is for me, who can be against? Only God can fully know somebody, the dark parts, the scary parts, the worrisome parts, and fully love you.
1: There is so much pressure living up to other people's expectations. We want to please God, and there is nothing wrong with that. But we must also know that He loves us, and there is nothing we can do or be to have Him love us more. Isabel's testimony shows the difference between religious performance and an authentic relationship with Jesus. Often the weight of expectations crush us and isolate us, leading to a deep sense of failure and spiritual darkness. Her story also highlights an important truth about mental health, which is not a sign of spiritual failure or a lack of faith. God created both our spirits and our bodies, and seeking professional help can be a valuable part of healing. True freedom came when Isabel realized she needed her own personal relationship with Jesus. In her darkest moments, He met her with the promise of His presence and the assurance of His love. Even through seasons of isolation and searching for meaning in other spiritual paths, she discovered that true peace is only found in Christ, not through the pressure of pleasing others or fulfilling their expectations. Today, Isabel serves God out of genuine love rather than obligation. Her life demonstrates that God understands the most difficult parts of the human experience, and He offers unconditional love. Our identity is not found in meeting human expectations, but in resting securely in who we are because of His grace. If you need prayer today to be encouraged to know that you matter to God, that your identity is found in Him, please call us. Someone is waiting to pray with you. Call us at 855-759-0700 and request the pamphlet, Your Identity in Christ. Coming up, victory isn't found in our own strength. It's found in Christ. Stay with us for a message that will encourage your walk with God.
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5: When God called David to be king, He didn't place a crown on his head. He placed a giant in front of him. Let that sink in for a minute. No matter what you're going through, if God has called you to something, if there is a prophetic word that was spoken over you, if He's given you a promise, it's still yes and amen in Him. And if you feel like you're being pulled in every direction, that things are coming at you in every which way, shape, or form, I want you to remember two things. First, I want you to remember that the enemy doesn't come after people that aren't a threat. And two, if God has positioned something in front of you, a challenge, a situation, a giant, He's already made the way. You're already victorious. All He needs is your obedience and your faith to rise up in trusting Him with a willing heart, knowing that if He has called you to it, He will lead you through it. The things that we go through, the things that God places within our path, are there to establish our strength in Him, are there to purpose us for the positions He's called us to, are there because He knows who we are, and that if we rise in faith and we rise in truth and we rise in His Spirit, that we will overcome, because He's already said we are more than conquerors in Him. And so I just want to encourage you today. If God has said it, it will be so. That prophetic word, that promise is yes and amen in Him. But He needs you to rise up. He needs you to realize that what you're facing isn't to take you down. It's to build you up. It's to strengthen you. Look at scar tissue is stronger than the original tissue. Whatever you go through will strengthen you in Him. And the next time something similar comes away, it won't even faze you, because you'll remember what God has done for you. And so whoever this is for, straighten your crown. Know that you have it in Jesus' name. Whatever you're facing, bows. You are already victorious in it. God is already

0: promised you victory, and he's leading you through. He's positioning you and preparing you for what he's called you to.
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2: It's easy to look at what's going on around the world and in our nation today and feel discouraged about it. But the future of our nation is yet to be defined, and we get to have a hand in that. This book is all about that. 40 Days of Praying for America. More than just idle words, a commitment from our hearts to make a difference in the hour we live in. I like to have something that kind of guides me in the process to keep me on track. That's what Praying for America will do for you. It's filled not only with thoughts for us and prayers for us, but places for you to actually journal what God is speaking to your heart. God says when we are united that in that place, he commands a blessing. Our country needs the blessing of God. Will you commit to 40 days of prayer? Can one person make a difference? Yes, they can. Be that one person. Get a hold of Praying for America and step up to the plate. Let God use you in this hour.
3: You know, Stacy, growing in faith makes me think about a plant, because a plant needs to be watered and it needs to have sunshine and it needs to be spoken nicely to.
1: And I do that with my plants. But I think also when you're sharing that, I'm thinking about just as we get the ground prepared for that seed, and we don't dig it up and expect something else when we know we've planted something specific. So that's what we're doing. We're planting seeds in our lives.
3: And they're specific. We're wanting our faith to grow. Mm. And so we know that we need to be intentional exactly. about where it is that we even put ourselves and plant our roots.
1: Exactly. And I also think of the busyness of life and how that can squeeze out our time with God. And so it's an intentional walk with God, isn't it? Just looking to him to help us in our daily walk.
3: And it doesn't have to be hard, because intention is just setting our heart and our face towards where we want it to go. And so in our car, washing dishes, whatever it is, we're saying, God, I want to spend time with you.
1: Exactly. And really, again, we talked about not forsaking that time together with the believers in a local church, in a Bible study, learning in God's word how to walk out our faith.
3: That's like all of those plants. I've seen, I don't have a green thumb, but I have seen where people put all of their plants together and then they spend time talking to all the plants together, and those plants just grow into a beautiful space.
1: Exactly. And then there's some plants that I've had to actually take out and put somewhere else because they're not getting enough sunshine. They're not getting what they need. And so that's important. Well, simply bringing to God what's on our heart, and that's a good thing. And today we'd like to pray for those needs that we have. Lindy, please pray for provision and help as things have become very difficult over the last few weeks. And Stephanie, asking for prayer for my fiance as he has his stomach examined under sedation. Pray that there won't be any complications.
3: Heavenly Father, we pray for these needs and for all of the other needs of our viewers. God, you know who needs provision. You know whose body needs your touch. You know who just needs to feel your presence. Be with them today, we pray. In Jesus' name, amen.
1: Our power verse today is from Colossians 2, verses 6 and 7. So then, just as you received Christ Jesus as Lord, continue to live your lives in him, rooted and built up in him, strengthened in the faith as you were taught, and overflowing with thankfulness. Thank you for watching. We're so glad that you spent time with us today. God bless.
4: To contact us, visit 700club.ca.

0: I got out of my patrol car and I slip.
1: I went from having a promising career as a neuroscientist to having a medical death sentence.
2: Are miracles real? Do they happen today? Let's investigate.
3: This movie is life-changing.
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In December of 1968, three brave astronauts blasted off in what's been called the greatest adventure of all time. Their journey took them higher, faster, and farther than man had ever gone before. They became the first explorers to reach lunar orbit. Well, that Christmas mission proved that man could make it to the moon, and in doing so, they brought peace on Earth. On the 50th anniversary of this historic voyage, we remember the epic story of Apollo 8.

0: put it mildly, 1968 was a terrible year. Between the riots and the assassinations, the fabric of our nation was being torn apart. Outside our borders, 1,000 Americans were being killed in Vietnam every month. Millions more lived under the threat of a nuclear war. At the same time, both the United States and the Russians were engaged in the space race. The Soviets had a big edge. The U.S. needed its best soldiers and scientists for this battle. And Frank Borman, they had both. He was an Air Force fighter pilot who had a master's in aeronautical engineering. In short, the perfect candidate for America's astronaut program.
1: The American effort to catch the Russians in space was going to be a big one. And I had the background, the credentials, so I applied because I was in the military, and I was looking for an opportunity to serve. I'll be honest with you, I wasn't interested in walking on the moon or picking up rocks. I didn't join because I'm an explorer or an adventurer. My view is it was a serious operation akin to combat, and I was there for that reason.
0: While the government needed men like Frank Borman, Frank Borman needed a woman like Susan Bugbee. The two married after Frank graduated from West Point. Soon, the fighter pilot and his wife came up with a code. The custard's in the oven at 350, meaning Susan would tend to the household, and Frank would worry about the flying.
1: Susan and I had always kidded about that, you know, you got to do the custard and I'll do the flying. She said, look, we're a team. If you want to do it, I'll support you. She really wanted to be a mother and a wife. That was her outlook on life, and she assumed those responsibilities gladly and really reveled in them. Even though we were separated a lot, she really raised our boys, and she was always supportive, and I don't know what I've done without her.
0: By 1968, astronaut Frank Borman spent 14 days in space and made 206 orbits around the Earth. But by this point, NASA had fallen behind schedule, and all flights were grounded after a fatal fire killed three astronauts. Meanwhile, the Soviets had plans to send men around the moon by the end of the year. America had to act, and act fast. And with time ticking away, NASA decided to throw out the flight plans. They wanted its astronauts around the moon first. And so in the course of one afternoon, they outlined the basic parameters of Apollo 8. Frank Borman was named commander. Astronauts Jim Lovell and Bill Anders rounded out the crew. The date was set. Liftoff on December 21st, 1968, giving everyone only a few weeks to train for NASA's riskiest mission.
1: Everybody was determined to win, and they were all motivated. There was no slackers. As a matter of fact, I think it was the greatest team this country's ever produced since World War II.
0: As launch day drew near, Bill Anders told his wife there was a 33% chance of a successful mission, 33% chance they'd fail but return home safely, and a 33% chance they wouldn't come back at all. Frank's wife Susan wasn't as optimistic. She was 100% convinced her husband would die on Apollo 8.
1: After the mission, she told me that, but she never told me that before the mission at all. She said, you're the right one to lead it, and I'll support you 100%. But she didn't have the confidence I did, and I guess I just presumed too much that my confidence was infectious.
0: NASA's Jim Webb also brought up another point. Apollo 8 was scheduled to reach the moon on December 24th. If they failed, Christmas would be ruined and serve as one final blow to a terrible year. So on December 20th, at around T-minus 12 hours until liftoff, Frank Borman knelt down by his bedside to pray.
1: Well, I prayed, of course, the Lord's Prayer, as I've done every night of my life, as long as I can remember. But I also prayed that, basically, that the crew would do a good job. We hadn't had a lot of time to train, and I didn't want anybody to make a mistake that would endanger the mission.
0: After a sleepless night, Frank and his fellow astronauts suited up and were driven 8 miles to launching pad 39A. And on that chilly morning, the three men stood alone before the biggest machine ever built by man. The rocket had 5.6 million parts, 1.5 million systems, and even if they all functioned with 99.9% reliability, that still left the door open for thousands of potential defects, with each one of those carrying the possibility of being a fatal one. If all that weren't enough, consider this. No one had ever flown on one of these before. For Anders, Lovell, and Borman, they all knew the odds were stacked against them, but they didn't flinch. With three brave astronauts, 36 stories in the air, the world was watching the final countdown to a mission that few believed would even get off the ground.
1: We're going through a checklist, listening to the ground.
2: 15, 14.
1: You're totally focused on your job.
2: 13, 12.
1: And it's just business.
2: 11, 10, 9.
1: Look, I'd like to say that we did some heroic job and we saved them. Actually, everything worked well.
0: And at 7:51 a.m.
2: We have ignition sequence start. The engines are on.
0: First time in history.
2: 4, 3.
0: Man was headed to the moon.
2: 1, 0. We have commit. We have
3: liftoff. The clock is running.
2: 7:51 a.m. Eastern Standard Time.
1: I think I would describe the basic characteristic of the Saturn V launch. It's noise. And a little bit rough, but I don't think our G's got up more than about 5.5 or 6. All in all, the Saturn was a wonderful ride.
0: Within a few minutes after liftoff, the Apollo 8 crew had gone higher than anyone had ever gone before.
1: And, you know, from standing on the ground, 11 minutes later, you're in orbit. I'd like to tell you I'm a poet and all is wonderful, I'm going to write about it, but it was interesting. I get the same feeling when I look at the Grand Canyon.
3: This one is smoother.
0: The ship made 1.5 orbits around the Earth so Mission Control could check for problems.
4: You are go for TLI, over.
0: 2 hours later, in the expanse of space, the crew experienced a bit of a hiccup. Although, truth be told, a bit more than a hiccup.
1: I got nauseated, and I couldn't contain it all, so I just went everywhere. But Lovell and Anders also told me that they got nauseated too, but they didn't throw up the way I did. I still get kidding.
0: For the better part of half a day, Frank battled with the urge to throw up, and actually doing so. While NASA mulled over canceling the mission, the astronauts said that was out of the question. They'd all worked too hard and come too far to turn back.
1: That's nonsense. Boarding the mission because you have a... I can't see aborting the mission for only the most dire reason.
0: Frank fought through his illness, and Apollo 8 continued on. By the 55-hour marker of the flight, Apollo 8 started to be reeled in by the moon's gravity. The crew was now falling upwards towards the lunar surface, and the most harrowing part of their mission. In order to enter lunar orbit, the astronauts had to hit a narrow point just 69 miles above the moon's surface. And just to underscore how mathematically complicated that is, pretend this apple is the moon. Hitting the exact right trajectory would be the equivalent of throwing a dart at this apple from 28 feet away and just grazing the skin. And by the way, this apple is traveling at 2,300 miles an hour. If the calculations were off just a fraction of a degree, the astronauts could be lost in space forever or crash right into the moon's surface. And one more thing, this complicated maneuver had to happen in radio silence.
1: You entered the lunar orbit when you were behind the moon, so there was no communication with the Earth.
0: Before loss of signal, NASA passed on a message from Frank's wife, who wanted him to know the custard's in the oven at 3:50.
1: And I didn't connect with it right off the bat. And so she obviously did. And she wanted to reassure me that everything was home, at home was okay.
3: Thanks a lot, Trips. We'll see you on the other side.
0: As Susan Borman waited by the squawk box, the crew was 240,000 miles away. There, alone and upside down, the astronauts became the first men to ever lay eyes on the barren landscape of the far side of the moon. The time? A few minutes before 5 a.m. on December 24th, Christmas Eve.
1: We looked down and the lunar surface was just different shades of gray and black and white.
4: Looks like a sand pile my kids have been playing in for a long time.
1: There were all kinds of craters and volcanic, extinct volcanoes. It was a very distressed place.
0: Shortly after spotting the moon, the crew fired their rockets to make sure they weren't going too fast or too slow for lunar orbit. 4 months of planning came down to this: the crew's fate in the hands of calculations from a bunch of kids fresh out of college.
1: I think the average age was something like 24. And they were wonderful people. They were dedicated, they were competent. Very few of them out of what you would call elite schools. I don't think there was one Ivy Leaguer in the whole bunch, and they did the job right every time.
0: The whiz kids were spot on, and a little more than a half hour later, Mission Control regained contact with the ship.
4: Houston, Apollo 8, Roger, good to hear your voice.
0: And while the Earth exhaled, the astronauts still had a job to do. They had to make 10 orbits around the moon to scout out potential landing sites for future missions. For hours upon hours, they photographed the arid terrain. And on the fourth pass, across the arc of the lunar horizon, Bill Anders spotted something that changed the world.
5: Oh my God, look at that picture over there.
1: And we looked up, and there in the background was the only object in the entire universe that had any color.
5: Wow, isn't that crazy?
1: And here we are a long way from home, and this beautiful blue marble is floating back there 240,000 miles away.
6: Got it phrased very clear right here.
1: You got to remember, this was the Christmas season. I can't again speak for how Jim and Bill felt, but I was nostalgic. I missed my family.
6: Oh, it's a beautiful shot.
1: And when you look back and realize that the Earth is really alone in the universe, it made me realize, at least, that we better do a good job of taking care of it.
5: Take several of here. Man, let me just get the right setting here. Calm down, Mama.
1: Secondarily, why can't we get along a little better?
0: At that moment, Anders captured a photo that has since been called Earthrise. Time magazine later said in a war-torn year, it captured the beauty and fragility of our home planet. Back at home, families were gathered around to celebrate Christmas Eve and watch Apollo's progress. It's estimated that a billion people were tuned in to the Apollo 8 Christmas Eve broadcast. And to the largest audience in human history, the astronauts had a message for all mankind.
4: How about now, Apollo?
7: Loud and clear.
1: When we were told that we'd have the largest time, Jim and Bill and I tried to focus on what was appropriate. And we came up with all kinds of things.
8: The vast loneliness up here on the moon is awe-inspiring.
1: Some of them kind of silly about Christmas and so on. And it was very difficult.
8: It makes you realize just what you have back there on Earth.
1: So I asked a friend of mine, and he couldn't come up with anything.
7: Apollo 8, we've apparently lost your voice. The picture is no good.
1: So we had a friend that he trusted. He spent one whole night and had nothing but crumpled up notepaper. He couldn't figure anything either. And it was about 3:30 or 4 o'clock. His wife came walking down the stairs and said, Joe, what in the world are you doing? He said, I explained what he said. And she said, well, why don't you just start in the beginning? And he said, what do you mean? He said, Genesis.
4: For all the people back on Earth, the crew of Apollo 8 has a message that we would like to send to you.
1: As soon as it was suggested to us, all three of us said, why didn't we think of that?
4: In the beginning, God created the heaven and the earth. And the earth was without form and void, and darkness was upon the face of the deep.
0: The crew read from the book of Genesis, 10 verses, straight from the creation story.
4: And the Spirit of God moved upon the face of the waters.
1: I think we were trying to convey the fact that it wasn't just all happenstance, that there was a power behind the world and behind life that gave it meaning.
8: And God called the light day. And the darkness he called night, and the evening and the morning was the first day.
1: It was a very rewarding feeling for me that here we were in a country that that felt that way.
4: And God called the dry land Earth.
1: Now, can you imagine that happening today? Or can you imagine if that had been a Russian up there and we'd have heard about Lenin and Stalin and communism, and that all they told us was to do something appropriate.
4: And God saw that it was good. And from the crew of Apollo 8, we close with good night, good luck, a Merry Christmas, and God bless all of you on the good earth.
0: Christmas Day arrived a few hours later, and with it, time to come home. As the astronauts reflected on the holiday at the moon, Anders deadpanned he hoped he wouldn't be spending New Year's there as well. The concern was real. If the engines failed to fire, the crew would be stuck in lunar orbit forever. With this on his mind, Anders left behind two tapes for his children. One to be played later that morning for Christmas. One to be played if it was clear he wasn't coming home at all. Meanwhile, Susan Borman began writing her husband's eulogy.
1: And you know, I never looked at it that way. I felt we were, with absolute certainty, that we were going to be, we'd come back.
0: As Susan sat at her kitchen table, the Apollo 8 crew was in radio silence.
9: Apollo 8, Houston.
0: Finally, at 12:25 a.m. Christmas morning, Jim Lovell's voice crackled through the speakers.
10: Apollo 8, over.
9: Hello, Apollo 8. Loud and clear.
1: We got the confirmation that we were on a perfect trajectory. It was one of great satisfaction.
10: Roger. Please be informed there is a Santa Claus.
1: And the fact that it all worked well, we all thought it would work well, but it did work well. It was a great moment.
0: At long last, the Apollo 8 crew was on its way home, a final quarter million miles to conclude history's longest holiday trip. And before long, to the garbled tune of O Holy Night, the sleepy crew was getting ready for re-entry. Back at home in the Borman household, presents would have to wait. Susan refused to open anything until she could do so with her husband. Instead, she took her boys to church, and there the Reverend prayed, for the benefit of one member of the congregation, that the God of time and space watch over and protect the astronauts of our country. Shortly after, thousands upon thousands of miles away, the exhausted crew tried getting some much-needed rest when a tired Jim Lovell punched a wrong button.
1: The spacecraft oriented to what it thought was the launch position, and so we had a mess there for a while.
0: The ship was, in essence, flying blind.
1: I'm going to defend Jim, because that was one part of the software that should have been protected. You should have had to have a pin or something before you got to that part of the memory.
0: After putting in the coordinates and some good-natured ribbing, Apollo 8 continued on.
1: I wouldn't let him flare. I wouldn't let him forget it either. You know, what the dickens? I never even thought about it. We fixed it up, and that was fine.
9: I told Michael you guys are up there, and he said, who's driving?
4: That's a good question. I think Isaac Newton is doing most of the driving right now.
0: And with Isaac Newton in the driver's seat, Apollo 8 picked up speed. Soon they were racing home 10 times faster than a bullet fired from a rifle. And on the morning of December 27th, the crew was given the go for re-entry.
9: Everything's looking good.
1: First place, you had to relieve an enormous thermal load on the spacecraft.
0: That meant jetting the service module. Now all that was left of the massive Saturn V rocket was a 10-foot cone.
1: And you come into the atmosphere at a very shallow but a definite down angle.
0: This angle had to be precise. Too shallow, and the crew would skip off the Earth. Too deep, and they'd be incinerated. And like many other parts of this mission, this had never been done before.
1: As a matter of fact, I don't think it had really had a successful or a complete test of that, even unmanned. But again, it worked perfectly.
0: The Earth's atmosphere would slow the ship down, but there was a trade-off. It would generate heat. Just outside the spacecraft, a few feet from the astronauts' faces, temperatures rose to 5,000 degrees, half that of the surface of the sun.
4: Houston, Apollo, over.
9: You're broken.
4: You're real.
11: up on me. Freaking God.
0: With the added heat came added pressure. In this case, 6 times the weight of gravity.
1: When you take those kind of G's, your eyes flatten out, so you get tunnel vision, you know, looking like this. It's hard to breathe. It feels like you have an elephant sitting on your chest.
11: Hang on.
1: But when you pull 6 G's for 6 minutes, it becomes a little more interesting. So toward the end of the 6 minutes, I think we were all huffing and puffing.
0: As the G-forces pressed on the astronauts, Anders saw baseball-sized chunks of the heat shield flying away.
1: Later on, he found out that the baseball-sized ones he found were really about the 1/8 inch in diameter.
0: By this point, the entire ship was like a manned comet. One Pan Am pilot saw the craft and estimated its fiery tail to be 100 miles long. At 40,000 feet, the astronauts were hurtling to the Pacific at 680 miles an hour. NASA could only hope the crew was on the right trajectory.
12: Ken Mattingly just put in a call, and he's gotten no responses yet.
0: And then...
13: Houston, Apollo 8, over.
0: A parachute deployed, and another, and the ship softly glided down to the ocean. At exactly 4:51 local on December 27th, right on its scheduled time and location, the ship splashed down into the waters. 147 hours after blastoff, the Apollo 8 crew was back home.
1: I'd like to tell you that I flew it perfectly, because I was the world's best. I may still be the world's best pilot, but nevertheless, it was all on the autopilot.
0: Inside the cramped quarters of the command module, while waiting for the rescue crew, bobbing up and down in the middle of the ocean, once again, Frank Borman barfed.
1: This time I aimed at Lovell and Anders because they were giving me a hard time.
0: Aboard the USS Yorktown, the 3 astronauts received a hero's welcome.
1: Stepping out on a carrier after a successful mission with all the work and effort that had gone into it, not just by the crew, but by all the Americans involved, was a very, very gratifying moment. I was almost overwhelmed with gratitude.
0: The New York Times celebrated the Apollo 8 mission as the most fantastic journey of all time. The Washington Evening Star said man's horizon now reaches to infinity.
1: It felt wonderful. We'd done the job. We were back on Earth. I was going to see my family in a few hours. I mean, it's a high point of your life, really.
0: The Apollo 8 journey proved man could make it to the moon. Minutes after arriving home, Frank Borman, who joined NASA to help America fight the Cold War, was getting congratulated by the President of the United States.
1: Well, I'd like to tell you, it made me feel wonderful and that was this and that and grand, but to be honest with you, I never thought a thing about it. I was extremely proud of the fact that we had done our job and the mission was successful, and we beat the Russian.
0: For their part, the Russians never reached the moon, and after their defeat in the space race, they stopped trying. The Soviets said they hoped Apollo 8 would open the door to more cooperation between them and the United States. That dream came true, and even today, Russian cosmonauts and Americans work side by side.
1: I think we contributed to winning the Cold War. I think that was an important factor in winning the Cold War.
0: The reading of Genesis would go down in lore, and the Pope himself later remarked, in that moment, the world had peace.
1: I think that had more impact than anything else. But how am I to know? I was on board. I wasn't, just from what I've read since.
0: Prior to Apollo 8's successful mission, Time magazine was going to name The Dissenter as its Men of the Year. But after the astronauts returned home, Bill Anders, Jim Lovell, and Frank Borman were given the honor instead.
1: And we got, of course, thousands of telegrams, but the one that was the only one I remember, to be honest with you, it said, "Congratulations, you saved 1968.
0: The following July, Neil Armstrong took mankind's first steps on the lunar surface.
14: One giant leap for mankind.
0: He did so in the Sea of Tranquility, an area Bill Anders photographed as a potential landing site on Apollo 8. Anders left NASA after the moon landing and held a variety of government jobs before moving into the private sector. He and his wife Valerie are now retired and live in Washington State. Jim Lovell was Neil Armstrong's backup on Apollo 11. Later, he was the commander of the ill-fated Apollo 13. It's said the navigational skills he honed under pressure during Apollo 8 helped save the lives of himself and his crew members on 13. Lovell never flew again after that, and for his service, he was awarded both the Congressional Space Medal of Honor and the Presidential Medal of Freedom. He and his wife Marilyn live near Chicago, near the science museum that now houses the command module from Apollo 8. The rumor around NASA was that Frank Borman was the first choice to be the first man to walk on the moon. And when Neil Armstrong was chosen instead, Frank was relieved. He didn't want to put Susan through the stresses of a longer and even harder mission.
1: Once we had done our job, I felt that we had done our job. And so I left.
0: And with his Cold War complete, Frank Borman went on to be the CEO of Eastern Airlines before retiring to a ranch in Montana. Still, the Apollo 8 mission is fresh on his mind.
1: When the astronauts, 400,000 Americans made it happen. The taxpayers made it happen. It was a wonderful demonstration of what this country can do when it finally pulls together in one direction, because it was one time where people were able to put the objective before everything else. The mission was more important to the people in Apollo and NASA than anything else.
0: And after a lifetime of watching his family sacrifice so he could serve his country, Frank is repaying the favor. 10 years ago, Susan was diagnosed with Alzheimer's. And every morning, Frank is by her side.
1: I can't tell you about her most. She just has been a wonderful partner and friend. She's the most unselfish person I've ever known in my life. I was very, very fortunate.
0: 50 years after Apollo 8, and 240,000 miles from the moon, Frank Borman has embarked on his final mission, his greatest one yet.
1: You hope for the best and trust in the Lord.

0: I got into a serious relationship, but his family was like involved in Santeria. They would do like Ouija boards and like, I mean, everything that you can think of like occult, like they were in it. And I feel like something just like sit on me. Like I was like shaking, crying. I just called out to Jesus. From that moment, I felt like God took it and was like, I'm gonna heal you.
1: A nation in a fight for its existence becomes a model of hope, community, and innovation. So how does Israel thrive despite its constant struggles?
2: I think Israel may be the most resilient country in the world.
1: From integrating youth into national service to companies supporting working parents.
2: We do a better job of maximizing human potential.
1: Explore a culture built on belonging.
3: It's this incredible sense of we are home.
1: Solidarity.
4: 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We're a unit.
1: And service.
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1: Join CBN's Gordon Robertson to discover Israel's true innovation. It's people.
3: We are not going to be normal. We are going to be exceptional.
6: And I think that is the genius of Israel.
7: She fascinates generations of people across the globe. Disney's portrayal of her captured imaginations. But who was Pocahontas?
8: She's a mystery. She's made out of English words which have their purposes. And there's almost no neutral Pocahontas.
9: There is no black and white on this. You know, there's a whole lot of gray. A million shades of gray.
10: Pocahontas didn't write anything down. There was no written language of her people. So everything we know of Pocahontas comes to us through the observations of Englishmen.
11: One has to try and find out more than just the Disney version.
12: They made her like a cartoon character, like she might have been some kind of legend or something. That didn't really exist.
13: She was an essential part of the Powhatan Confederacy.
12: We were taught that she betrayed her people.
7: And what about John Smith?
9: Smith, he's pretty quick to publicize himself.
8: John Smith is probably the person who is most involved in creating the Pocahontas of legend. And it's hard to tell the legend from the truth in his writings.
7: John Smith wrote that Pocahontas rescued him during captivity and saved his life, a claim doubted by many scholars.
8: He has three accounts of his time in Jamestown and his captivity there. And it's only in the third time of writing, 1624, that he talks about her as the person who rescued him.
9: Legend says, you know, she was Powhatan's favorite daughter. That's why he saved John Smith, because she fell in love and asked for it. Not so much.
12: I believe that was a part of the Powhatan adoption ceremony.
8: The rescue is, I think, improbable, but of course there's only one person who wrote anything down. There's only one witness, and that's John Smith. In real life, she married John Rolfe. In the legend, she will forever be in love with John Smith because John Smith told us so.
7: Pocahontas isn't a myth, but why is her story relevant to us today?
12: We have something in the Native culture called full circle. So as if you plant a seed, it comes to full maturity. And that's how I feel time has begun here. We're coming back to the full circle of time.
7: This is a story about Pocahontas and a man who changed her life forever. But his name isn't John, it's Alexander.

0: In the early years of the Jamestown settlement, the colonists set up trade with the Algonquin Indians and their chief, Powhatan. Powhatan's territory extended hundreds of miles.
1: They really landed right in the middle of Powhatan's empire.
2: When the English came here, they used their points of reference in the way that they had government structured, so they called him a king, but he was really a high chief. And he had about 32 tribes, we think, and there was a werowance over each one of them, or a werowance squaw, man, and they would be like advisors to him. So it was really pretty representative of kind of like what we have today.
0: In his negotiations with the English, it's likely that Powhatan saw opportunity.
2: He wanted the metal tools, the arms. He didn't have any of those things. Could have revolutionized life in Powhatan. So he adopted them in like he would have any other tribe, so that he would have access to those resources, because it would strengthen his political position in the state.
3: Ngapo. Hello.
4: Ngapo.
3: Corn. We need the corn.
0: The settlers were dependent on the natives for food, but also wanted Powhatan and his people to come under their control.
5: The colony was struggling. It's the story of all the English colonies. They couldn't take hold, they couldn't live, they couldn't feed themselves.
0: In 1611, after several years of conflict, Alexander Whitaker arrived in the midst of this turmoil. The Anglican minister left a comfortable life in England to come to the New World.
6: He was a young man, very, very well educated, comes from a long family of scholars. Uncle Lawrence was a noted Anglo-Saxon scholar. Uncle Alexander, besides being a great fisherman, is also the accidental inventor of bottled beer. But yeah, very well-educated family, very well-educated young man, went to Eton, went to Cambridge. This is the man who's coming over here. He's going to have church twice a day, three times on Sunday. Sunday's when he's going to preach his sermon. But morning and evening, he will have a service here, and everyone will attend. That is the law.
1: Alexander Whitaker's concern was conversion of the Native Americans, as well as pastoring the English that were there and reproving them for their failure to live up to the gospel when they didn't.
6: When we look at Whitaker, we see not John Calvin. We don't see Calvin thumping on his pulpit, screaming about, you know, fire and brimstone coming down. We see more Billy Graham, who is reasoning. He's saying, look, this is what we believe. This is why we believe it.
1: He recognized that the Native Americans in Virginia are not a whole lot different than the English were back before they knew Christianity, when England was essentially a conglomeration of various tribes.
6: He's looking at them and saying, okay, they're like us. They're part of God's creation, and they don't know the true way. We need to show them this. We need to bring them into the right path.
0: In 1612, Whitaker wrote Good News from Virginia, a sermon he preached and then sent to the colony's sponsors in London. The sermon was based on a passage from Ecclesiastes 11. Cast your bread upon the waters, for after many days you will find it again. In spite of the colony's economic losses, the sermon moved the founders of the colony so much that they published it throughout England.
1: Whitaker castigated the English, who were investing only from a monetary standpoint. He said, we need colonists to come who will really live the Christian life and have a concern for being used of God as a catalyst for the conversion of the Native Americans.
0: Whitaker's commitment to building good relations with the Native Americans was about to be tested.
2: The English didn't understand the codes of respect and honor that the Powhatans lived by. So when they would go in and take up land without asking, it was an affront to him and an insult. And so he retaliated. And that's when things started to turn, when they were taking land that he didn't give them. And he actually said, "Why take by force that which would be given you for the asking?"
4: It fairly quickly broke down in some difficult situations, and there were people killed on both sides. Hard feelings and captives taken.
6: Chief Powhatan, he's as sharp as any European monarch. He's on the ball. He keeps the English off balance. He keeps them guessing. He allies with them when he wants to. He fights them when he has to.
1: At this time, the Powhatan Indians had a number of English in captivity and also some guns.
0: The colonists wanted to convince Powhatan to return the English hostages and weapons. A sea captain named Samuel Argall came up with a plan. He decided to kidnap the chief's favorite daughter and hold her for ransom.
5: Powhatan withdrew into his territories, and the English had to try and bring some pressure on him. And Samuel Argall, who was going up the river to the Potawatomis, who were a neighboring set of Indians, somewhat under the domination of Powhatan, but a bit independent as well. And he heard that Pocahontas was with the Potawatomis.
1: He was able to negotiate, to some degree under threat, what essentially was the betrayal of Pocahontas. It was a betrayal of the trust that she had in the English, and it was a betrayal on the part of her Native American friends also, who did trick her so that she would end up going on the ship and thus be kidnapped.
4: She really became this pawn in the middle of this life or death game that was taking place between these two groups of people who I think had good reason to deeply mistrust the motives of the other one.
0: Pocahontas, whose given name was Motoaka, was no stranger to the colonists. As a little girl, she brought gifts of food to Jamestown. She also played games with the English boys. Living up to her nickname, Pocahontas, which means naughty or mischievous one.
4: Pocahontas seemed to have been beloved by the colonists and by her peoples, the Powhatan as well. I think the Englishmen saw this innocent child, you know, this wasn't someone who was going to attack you or anything like that. And I think similarly to the Powhatan, this was obviously an example of the innocence and goodness of their people and a symbol of her father's sort of benevolent power.
2: I think her personality was light. I think she was obviously full of love and generosity and grace. So she was already royal before anybody ever called her a princess.
0: When Chief Powhatan heard that his favorite daughter had been captured, he released the prisoners, but told the settlers that all the guns were broken or lost. Sir Thomas Dale, the governor of the Virginia colony, didn't believe Powhatan's story, and he refused to release Pocahontas. In the spring of 1613, Dale sent Pocahontas to the neighboring settlement of Enricus under the care of his trusted friend, the Reverend Alexander Whitaker. Whitaker spent the next year teaching Pocahontas about the Bible.
1: When Alexander Whitaker arrived, he would have had the Book of Common Prayer with this revised catechism. He would have had a Bible, probably the Geneva Bible. So this is what Alexander Whitaker would have taught Pocahontas. And she, in question and answer form, would have learned all the basic doctrines about who is God, who is Jesus Christ, what it means to be a Christian.
7: And he opened his mouth and taught them, saying, "Blessed are the poor in spirit, for theirs is the kingdom of heaven."
6: It's not conversion at the point of an axe or a spear or a sword. This is a logical conversion. You know, this is what we believe, this is why we believe it. Paul talks about the unknown God. He finds the altar, and he says, this is the altar to the unknown God. He says, I'm going to tell you about that fella. This is what I see Whitaker doing.
7: Blessed are the peacemakers, for they shall be called the children of God. Not the warriors, not the soldiers, the peacemakers.
8: My brothers are warriors. Are they not children of God?
7: We are all children of God. But we should come to seek to be understood and to understand rather than to take and force. Yes? 'Tis the peacemakers.
2: I think that Alexander Whitaker became like a father to her as he was teaching her about things that she didn't know in her mind, but in her spirit she knew already. And I think he just brought it into focus for her and helped her to understand it. And so once she did understand it, then her relationship with the Lord became more intimate.
1: The irony is she probably knew the Christian faith better than many British people who had not really been very well instructed in the faith in which they'd been baptized as babies, you know, and grown up in a state church situation where the Christian faith was often very nominal.
2: There were tribes that believed in God. The Creator is what they called him, or a great giver of life. They did not know Jesus. And she wanted to bring that liberty and that freedom to her people.
7: Ye are the light of the world. A city that is set on a hill cannot be hid. And once you know the truth within you, you must share it. You cannot hide, and you cannot turn away, for the Lord will see.
8: I will share with my people.
7: That does my heart good to hear.
0: While Pocahontas was in the care of Reverend Whitaker, she caught the eye of another resident of Henricus, a young entrepreneur and widower named John Rolfe.

0: he was able to produce a kind of tobacco. So he was an important person commercially for the colony.
1: She was native to the area. She would have understood the agriculture. And so therefore she would have been important to Rolf because of him growing the tobacco. And the fact is, it's tobacco that saved the colony.
2: I think that he may have originally come to her for her knowledge of growing tobacco, but he fell in love with her because she was who she was. And it was truly a love relationship between the two of them.
3: A deeply pious man, Rolf was concerned that his motives in courting a native woman may be misunderstood. He wrestled with his convictions, but in the end, he followed his heart and wrote to the governor requesting permission to marry Pocahontas.
4: To Sir Thomas Dale, Governor, Henricus Settlement. My chief intent and purpose is to strive with all the power of my body and mind for the glory of God and for the conversion to the true knowledge of Jesus Christ, Pocahontas, to whom my hearty and best thoughts are, and have a long time been so entangled and enthralled in so intricate a labyrinth that I was weary of finding a way out. But God has opened the gate and led me by the hand that I might plainly see safe paths to tread.
5: I think it's one of the most remarkable documents in history because how honest he is really with himself and his own motivations.
6: When I read the letter that he wrote asking for permission to marry Pocahontas, I could feel the integrity of what he was saying. He said, this is not a lustful thing. This is not something that's a political thing or anything. I love her and we want to be married. And I don't want it to be seen as anything other than a sincere desire to be with the woman I love.
7: Her story was legendary. Her life influenced the foundation of a new nation. 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

0: guns and axes. So I will stay with the English, who have always loved me.
1: It's kind of like the Ruth story. I want to be with you. I'm your people are my people, and your God is my God. And that's basically what she did.
2: Pocahontas returned to Henricus, and Reverend Whitaker baptized her with a new name from the Bible, Rebecca, the mother of two nations in Genesis.
3: It wouldn't be a name that would be given without thought, without Christian thought.
4: In the important culture, you would have a name, and then you would be given other names according to different things that you had done. Naming her Rebecca was taking on a Christian identity.
5: This young lady is sharp. She knows her place in the world in a lot more ways than we would normally think of. She is coming from two different worlds, and she joins those two worlds together.
1: I think her relationship with God was a very profound relationship, a very intimate relationship, and that she received instruction from him and she knew exactly who she was working for.
2: The name Rebecca also echoed the meaning of her given name, Matoaka, or bright stream between the hills.
1: She ended up being an emissary between two nations and being a part of the birthing of this nation, because she really laid the foundation for that relationship and for that colony to survive.
2: Just a few days after her baptism, Pocahontas and John Rolfe were married. It was the second marriage for both.
3: She had already been married. This is never said, but it seems to be one of the few facts that there are, and that's in William Strachey, that she was married to a man called Kukum, about whom we know zero. So, in a sense, she was Rolfe's second wife, and he was her second husband.
4: Chief Powhatan, in a sense, blessed the marriage. He didn't go personally because he had pledged he would never return to the colony. But he did send representatives who were there when she was married. So from the Powhatan standpoint, this was a pledge of peace between the two.
3: The Governor Dale talks about her in a similar way. He talks about her as a knot to bind the peace.
2: America's first interracial marriage brought the longest truce the colony had ever known. The so-called Peace of Pocahontas lasted 8 years.
6: I think everybody saw this as the perfect symbol of the coming together of these two people, this way that there might be some kind of accommodation between the Indian and the English worlds.
7: I think it was very important that she combined her culture with his culture and showed that it could be successful.
2: As Rolfe's tobacco enterprise grew, so did his family. Pocahontas had a son named Thomas. The Virginia Company asked them to visit England in order to cultivate new investors for the Virginia settlement. So in the spring of 1616, the Rolfe's said goodbye to Reverend Whitaker and set sail for England, where Pocahontas was presented to London society.
3: We know she was entertained by the Bishop of London, and she attended a mask by Ben Jonson. She was well placed at the mask, which again suggests a degree of status being accorded to her.
2: The visit to England was a resounding success, but Pocahontas would never see her home again.
6: Someone who had never left Virginia before. She is suddenly in this huge city in London, exposed to who knows what kind of virus or something that her body had no natural defense for. As soon as they're ready to leave and they're back on the ship and they begin sailing down the Thames, she is so sick that they can't continue the trip.
2: It is thought that Pocahontas was just 21 years old when she died and was buried in Gravesend, England.

0: It states in the burial register that she was buried in the chancel of the parish church of here, a Virginian lady born, Mrs. Rebecca Rolfe. So that's lovely.
1: We were blown away as tribal people when we went there and saw Gravesend Church and all of the history that they had on her and how she's still revered in England for saving the colony. And we didn't really understand until we got there how she actually saved us as Powhatan people. We were taught that she betrayed her people. So that was what we believed our whole life. First of all, we believed the lie that John Smith was going to die and that she had saved his life. And then we also believed that she had snuck food into the colony to keep the colonists alive. And we considered them to be our enemy. I see her now as like an Esther, how she went before the king and said, if I die, I die, but please save my people because I want to save yours too.
2: Later that spring, her teacher, Alexander Whitaker, also died under tragic circumstances. He drowned in the James River, just a few miles from his home. Although he only lived for 32 years, today he is known as the Apostle of Virginia.
3: He was in Virginia for only about 6 years. I mean, from the time he arrived to the time that he was drowned, but a very critical 6 years.
4: He is definitely an unsung hero of Virginia. Without Whitaker, you probably would not have had the Rolfe marriage. Without the Rolfe marriage, you wouldn't necessarily have had that 8-year window to establish the colony. The history books have forgotten this man. Without him, would we have had the same relationship that we did with people like Pocahontas? She was obviously very interested in the English, very willing to deal with them.
5: The fact that she wanted to stay in their society after she was baptized and after she was given her name and after she was married to John Rolfe, it was indicative of the new person she had become through this minister, Whitaker. And so I think that he was a very important part of who she became.
2: The legacy of Alexander Whitaker and Pocahontas is still alive today.
1: I see her legacy to us as being who she was, an instrument of reconciliation, an instrument of honor, and an instrument of generosity. She never had hatred in her heart.
6: We're still intrigued. It's such an extraordinary person to have been and such an extraordinary life to have led.
2: Some believe that there was a greater purpose involved.
1: The covenant that was made for the land, it was made by an Anglican priest, Reverend Robert Hunt. He planted seeds here for Christianity. He made a covenant for this land. He said that this land would be dedicated to God, that it would be used for his glory, and that the gospel would go from here to every nation of the earth. God is all about covenant, and he's a covenant keeper. And because she was an instrument in his hand to create a covenant, a blood covenant, between these two nations, it was really powerful. It was consummated in their marriage, because that was the consummation of the blood covenant between the two of them. And I think that the United States has benefited from and been blessed because of that covenant.

The first day of school takes courage. A new teacher, new faces, and for a child who doesn't have what the other kids have, that day can feel even harder. You can change that. 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

And welcome to Studio 5. A great lineup is ahead in today's show. Here is the rundown. Worship hits the silver screen.

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1: The story behind Javonte Patton's Dove Award nominated single.
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1: In addition to those stories in today's rundown, we have this week's countdown of the top 5 stories in uplifting entertainment. Here are the first 2. At number 5.
5: What is happening to me?
1: Spider-Man and the Odyssey continue to rule the summer box office.
6: Spider-Man still dominating box offices around the world 2 weeks after release. It's now the 12th highest grossing movie ever worldwide with $1.67 billion in ticket sales.
7: I think his kid is coming back.
8: No, he's not.
6: Meanwhile, The Odyssey became director Christopher Nolan's highest grossing movie ever with $1.1 billion.
1: At number 4.
9: Why, hello, Michael.
10: What's up? How you doing?
9: This is your granny.
10: I see. Thank you so much for all the love you've been throwing.
9: Thank you for the love you showed me.
10: Yes, ma'am.
1: Academy Award-winning actor Michael B. Jordan gives an 89-year-old grandmother from Tulsa, Oklahoma, the surprise of a lifetime. Mary went viral after her granddaughter shared a video asking why the famous actor's picture was on the wall alongside other family portraits. Jordan got wind of it, sent a special gift to his new grandma, and called her.
10: You got a beautiful family. Thanks for including me in the collage and the family pictures.
1: The countdown continues throughout the rest of the show. We turn now to House of Worship, coming to a theater near you with more than 20 influential worship artists, including recording artist Michael W. Smith.
11: Come, now is the time.
1: House of Worship, how did you come to this project?
12: Well, that's a big question.
11: Open the eyes of my heart, Lord. Open the eyes of my heart. I want to see.
12: It was myself and Darlene Check.
1: Mm-hmm.
12: Was presented with this idea. What if we went back and gathered all these worship leaders, you know, from mainly probably from the 80s and 90s, and I'm one of those guys, and then pulled in the modern worship leaders, these young kids, and revisit these songs that sort of shaped the worship movement. It was really very, very special, and I say it was special probably because there was such unity in the room.
1: Take me, if you will, inside that day, how things unfolded. What are the first things that come to mind in your memory about the day?
12: I think the most vivid thing for me was walking in and everyone lining up and more hugs than you can count.
11: Jesus, you're the center. Everything revolves around you.
12: There was no seniority in the room. You know, we were all we're all one family here. And that's kind of what it felt like. And I just think that was the beautiful thing. It was like we all did this together.
1: Highlight, if you will, some of the songs that people will hear.
12: Well, Breathe is one of them. Come, Now is the Time to Worship. Just a Shout to the Lord was a big

0: What was the process like of pulling this all together? Because we are talking about some busy people, Darlene, Cece, yourself, Elevation Worship members, Naomi Rain, all a part of this, all with busy schedules. What was it like to pull all of this together?
1: There was no obligation to be there. I think everybody genuinely really wanted to be a part of this. And it was just beautiful. It's kind of what you wish for. It's what you wish for the church, yes. You know.
0: What was your prayer going into this, and what's your prayer now?
1: I mean, it's what I pray every time before I go on stage, honestly, but maybe more intentionally for that day. God, let my posture be beautiful. Let me lead with humility, and let me serve these people with humility. And I don't want to get in the way. Mm-hmm. So let everything that I do be pleasing to you.
0: And your prayer now that it will go to theaters for us to watch.
1: I mean, this has been in process for a long time. I don't know if it was ever going to happen, but then, you know, you're hoping for 300 theaters. Now there's 400. It could be 500. There's a real hunger, I think, for the powers that be who control these theaters. They want to show this film. You know, you look at all the things that are going on in the world. And so thank you to whoever that was that pulled the trigger and said, hey, we would love to show this film in our city.
0: House of Worship releases in theaters nationwide beginning August 23rd. And still ahead, Javonte Patton shares the story behind his Dove-nominated single, Your Name.
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1: At number three.
2: Hello, I'm Nick Cage, and I play the legendary football icon in the upcoming movie, Madden.
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4: The David O. Russell-directed movie starring Nicolas Cage as the football coach turned broadcaster turned video game namesake will stream directly on Prime Video November 18th. The movie also stars Christian Bale as iconic Raiders owner Al Davis.
2: Accepting the role to play this larger-than-life legend has been a highlight for me. John Madden didn't just coach football, he changed the game. His football brilliance was unmatched. As a coach, John was a savant, seeing the field in ways no one else could. As a broadcaster, his brilliance evolved.
5: They have no idea where we are, who we are, where we're coming from, or who we're throwing to.
1: At number two.
6: Where am I?
7: Well, I'd appeal.
6: Hello, young lady.
7: My name is Jessica. They say you are self-destructive. Too many girls, too much partying.
6: I think someone's been watching a bit too much telly.
3: A Studio 5 first look at Elijah Peel, a film inspired by a true story of a music star addicted to fame when it all comes crashing down after a heart attack. He then encounters a young girl with unwavering faith. It's in theaters Friday.
8: I really think I found the new Elijah Peel, and it's really good.
9: What is this music? Tell that holy ruler he's got 3 weeks to get me a pop record or he's finished.
8: It is good.
1: And with that, the number one story in uplifting entertainment is just around the corner. Recording artist Javonte Patton is nominated for honors at this year's Dove Awards for his song Your Name. And we've seen him release a new album this year. That project is called Hallelujah.
10: Everybody!
1: You won New Artist of the Year at the Stella Awards about 2 years ago, but you are not new to the industry at that time. How long has this journey been for you?
11: This music journey has been maybe since I was a teenager, just working with youth choirs and doing some independent records. The record that allowed me to win, God just allowed it to break out, and it was just all around the world and radio, and it just hit, and so here we are, New Artist.
1: Now, you're a husband, a father, and we see the Patton family are our fashion models as well. What sparked that venture?
11: So my family, God just literally walked us through a door one during COVID. Everyone was sitting at home, and a mutual classmate of one of my kids at their school, we went to do like a swim party. And they just kept talking to us about like how beautiful of a family we were. So we were flattered, but then we were just trying to figure out where is this going to, you know? He said, call my sister. And she said, are you guys free to come to a photo shoot? So, you know, most people were like, sure. You know, it was COVID, we had nothing to do. We were just trying to figure out what it was. It was all these big computers and producers and people from LA and Target talking back and virtually. And come to behold, we were the family chosen for the whole entire campaign for Halloween. So we were in all the major stores with the Ghostbuster outfits on. We were on all the digital stuff, and it just kept coming. We did Christmas, we did Valentine's Day. It just kept coming, everything. So all of us have worked for the catalog.
1: Getting back to the music, when did you know you had a voice? What happened?
11: I always loved to sing. I always had the passion to sing. I always wanted to sing, but I knew I actually had a voice beyond just singing when there would be a lot of gang and gun violence in my community. I would be called for a lot of the funerals and the homegoing services. God just kept using me in that format, and the anointing on my life kept growing, and that's why I realized that I had an anointing for healing and to break grief off of people in the most treacherous moments. So that's where I really feel like I can honestly say I kind of found my voice. It wasn't through doing praise and worship. I mean, I was directing the choir and, you know, here, you know, different things like that. But where I really found the ministry in my voice was through doing those different homegoing services.
10: You are Jesus, Jesus, Jesus, Jesus. How wonderful is your name.
3: Come on, call the greatest name. Say. Now, one of your most popular songs is Your Name. What is the story behind that song? What happened?
11: That is a great question. So Your Name, I randomly just put it out, and here we are. And now it's just taken over. The streams are going crazy. Churches are singing it. None of it was like this huge plan to promote it. It just, it's heaven song.
10: Father.
12: Father, I need you.
10: Somebody say always.
12: Always.
10: Hallelujah.
3: Another big song has been Always. What's the story behind this one?
11: Yes, Always was a song that I wrote kind of at the tail end of COVID. And I said, don't just heal me if COVID comes, heal me always. So whatever comes, I want you to do it always. I don't want this to be a one-time occurrence. I want this to be a perpetual healing.
10: Come on, if you want God to do it for you always, lift up your worship right here.
3: Javante's new project, Hallelujah, and his single, Your Name, is available wherever you purchase, download, or stream your music material. Right now, it is time for this week's Story and Pictures. 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
13: We have a look at images from DreamWorks' animated production of Coco Melon, the movie. 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It's set for release in theaters February 19th, 2027. 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
3: And that is this week's Studio 5 Snapshot. Still ahead, Paw Patrol takes another adventure.
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3: Welcome back to Studio 5. Here's a look now at the number one story in uplifting entertainment for this week. At number one.
28: I'm just so grateful, man. He took me at a time where I was uninspired, really.
3: PJ Morton and Daryl Walls take home the Grammy for Best Gospel Album this year, and they're now nominated for multiple Stellar Awards.
29: What

0: do take home your sixth Grammy, and you do it with Darryl Walls. I had an opportunity to interview him. And I want to say he tells me the nudge to do the solo project came from you. Like, he really,
1: yeah,
0: he didn't want to.
1: Yeah, he was focused on something else. I mean, he was talking about just pausing altogether, but I know he's working on a live album. I was like, man, let's do this. I got these collaborative project ideas, and I know you would be perfect for it. We came down, I got him to my studio in the country out in Bogalusa, Louisiana, and we cut majority of that in 3 days.

0: Paris is there. Paw Patrol hit the small screen as a series in 2013. It was then a series that moved to the silver screen some years later. And the popular franchise has a new film this summer, Paw Patrol the Dino Movie.
1: Freeze for impact!
2: Whoa! You know, I find it so fun to get to do something that's aimed towards families or kids.
3: This is Skye. Reporting in.
4: It's amazing to be part of such an iconic franchise. To get to write and direct a movie like this is such a dream.
1: Oh, isn't this fun?
5: We wanted to make something that was big and exciting and worth going to the theater for, and it's a big action movie, and no better way to see that than in a movie theater with your family.
6: We need to suit up for the job.
7: When I look at how famous and how wonderful the whole series has been, I could not have been more honored to be a part of this movie.
6: Whatever this island throws at us,
1: yeah!
6: We'll be prepared.
8: My kids grew up watching Paw Patrol.
9: Yes, so do mine.
8: Paw Patrol house, yeah. So the minute I heard Paw Patrol, I was like, we have to do this.
10: I love this feeling.
2: It is so exciting to get to be voicing such an iconic character and to get to be a part of such an incredible franchise that's a part of so many people's childhoods.
6: Dino Island is the greatest discovery in the world.
4: We thought kids love dinosaurs, kids love puppies. What could be better than that?
3: I'm Rex. Why don't you let me show you around?
1: Yeah!
2: Get ready for a fun adventure with dinosaurs and, you know, make sure that you get your movie theater snacks.
11: This island has the biggest diamond mine in the world.
12: Come here, beautiful.
13: I hope that the fans learn to never give up, because if you try once and it doesn't work out, you just gotta try again.
3: We are so not prepared! Run! I am ready! I'm a bulldog! This is as fast as I can go!
14: It's really inspiring for kids to know that there's a lot of opportunities for you to get good at anything.
6: We need all the help we can get.
15: I feel like kids really need to learn that teamwork makes the dream work. You know, it's really important for kids to know that, like, you need a team around you if you want to be able to, like, make it and have a just amazing life in general.
16: We've got an island to save.
3: Who's with us?
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3: I can do this.
17: If you work together with your friend or with your family or with whoever, you can really accomplish anything.
10: Take this moment.
18: It's a team. You know, this is a team of pups. It's a team of pups, and they're here to save the day. So I think it's just great. It's great lessons, great stories.
19: Good family fun.
10: In life, it takes a village. It takes a team.
18: Yeah.
10: And that's what this movie is about. That's what Paul
18: says. Save the day. That's what we're about.
20: Chase is on the case.
6: No dino's too big, no pups too small.
7: You have to face your fears. There's a way that you can really, with you and your friends and your family, you can face every fear that you've ever, and then you'll find out that there's nothing to be afraid of. There's nothing I can't dig. There's nothing I can't drill.
5: It's a good story, and ultimately, it's just a fun adventure.
10: Take this moment.
2: I hope that people go to see these with their families or their friends or their parents or just anybody. I think that that's what I hope for. A shared experience.
3: No dino too big, no pup too small.
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0: his favorite. On that musical note, we've got time now for just one more thing. Let's give the final word to recording artist Michael W. Smith.
1: I mean, I knew at 15 that this is what God wanted me to do. But I don't, I mean, the dream was, gosh, maybe one day I can get to do a record. Like, if I can do one record. And, you know, I will never forget being with my wife. We had to work late hours because we got a free studio. And my wife was sitting on the couch at 3 o'clock in the morning. We had just wrapped up the Michael W. Smith project. And I remember just holding her hand and looking up to the ceiling and going, God, thank you that my dream came true. And if I never get to do another record again, thank you that I got to do one. I remember saying that. But I don't think you can ever, I never saw this coming. I was always just looking, what's the next day hold? What's the next year hold? Do I get to do this again? And whenever I was able and got the opportunity to do it again, I was just grateful. Gosh, I'm on record two. I'm on record three. Wow. I'm on tour with Amy Grant. Wow. How did this happen? You know, so it's always sort of been a surprise. But no, to answer your question, I never could have predicted it. So what a ride it's been.
0: Indeed, indeed. If you could go back and give that 15-year-old who knew this is what he would be doing some advice, what would you tell that 15-year-old?
1: I would probably tell that 15-year-old going, remember one thing, this is not about you.
0: Michael W. Smith, thank you. That is a great final word for this week's edition of Studio 5 and this week's look at uplifting entertainment. Until next time, make time to uplift someone around you, and then please come on back and see where Studio 5 takes you next week. Thank you for watching. Bye-bye, everybody.
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8: Washington's words are powerful because they express an idea of a world that's different from the one everybody grew up in.
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11: Well, welcome to Miracle Living Today. I'm Gordon Robertson.
12: Hey, everyone, and I'm Ashley Key. Well, Joe and Cecilia Detweiler were just a few miles away from home and bleeding to death on the side of the road.
11: No one knew where they were. No one knew they needed help. So the Detweilers did the only thing they could do at that moment, pray.
13: It was really terrifying. It was really terrifying and very surreal, thinking of my family and everybody's, you know, probably grilling hot dogs, and they have no idea that we're dying on the side of the road, you know, 2 minutes away.
14: On July 4th, 2010, Cecilia Detweiler and her brother Joe left a family party to run an errand. Joe lost control of the truck and slid off the road, hitting a tree. The impact left them alone and fighting for their lives.
13: My leg was so mangled and so intertwined with the tree and the metal, you know, bones sticking out. I'm seeing my brother's ear detached from his head. His breathing was really heavy and hoarse and ragged.
14: Joe was unconscious and bleeding heavily. The only thing Cecilia could do was pray.
13: I was praying, Lord, help me. You're the only one who knows where I am. You're the only one who could do anything about it. So just help me through this. And please, Lord, send somebody to find us.
14: Minutes later, a man found them and called 911. Soon after, Mike and Mary Detweiler raced to the scene and witnessed the rescue efforts to save their children.
15: They were trying to tear him out of the vehicle. When Mary and I went up, there was a state trooper there. He would not let me go down there. He said, it's too bad. Don't go. And if you take the front bumper and put it at Cecilia's front legs, that's how far it got pushed back.
16: It's the worst. It's absolutely the worst. You know, the car was still smoking. I don't know how anyone could have survived that. I really don't.
15: They finally got Joe out of the car, and they threw him in a helicopter. They let us see him first.
16: And when they took him out of the car, I thought he was dead. He was just lifeless. Just lifeless.
15: It was horrific. We thought he was gone.
14: Rescue crews worked for 2 hours to get Cecilia from the truck and save her mangled leg. Both kids were flown to St. Louis Children's Hospital. Dr. Jose Pineda recalls Joe's condition.
17: There was always a concern that he may not survive. CT scans and the way he looked, we could tell that it was what we call a severe traumatic brain injury. And I would say in the spectrum of severe, he was amongst the severe of the severe.
15: Joe's brain pressure was really very high, and they did not think he was going to make it through the night. And they prepared us for him not to make it that night. By the time Cece got there, she was in worse shape than Joe. She had almost bled to death. They told us by the time she got to the hospital, she had less blood in her than you're supposed to have as a human being. So she was minutes away from not making it.
16: The first day walking in and seeing your two kids side by side in an ICU room is pretty horrible.
15: You're praying, just let him get out of the day. Just give him another day. Let me see him one more time, just to tell him I love him.
14: Cecilia endured several surgeries to save her legs. Meanwhile, Joe remained in a coma, but alive. As days went by, Mike and Mary waited and prayed.
15: You're searching and you're praying and you're trying to find a way to get there, and you're trying to hope that your prayers are heard.
16: Everybody was praying for us, and we felt it. We definitely felt it.
15: The faith of our friends and family, they just stepped up. I saw them live their faith because they just stepped up and did things. You know, it's one thing to say something. It's another thing to just step up and help someone that's that far down into the pit. Because, boy, are you looking for an arm to come down. You just don't know which way to turn.
14: For weeks, Joe showed little sign of improvement, while Cecilia endured painful physical therapy and wondered if she would ever walk again.
13: Feeling like, you know, the wonderful life I had was just over and done with, and this is what I had to deal with now.
15: I remember her saying, you know, to me, it was tough. She said, Daddy, my life's over. I just don't know what to do. What am I going to do? I said, honey, we're going to be with you. We're going to work with you. We're going to make the best of whatever comes.
14: Then, almost 2 months after the accident, Joe began to wake from his coma. It was still unclear what his mental and verbal capacity would be, until one night, a priest was praying in Joe's room.
15: He's saying the prayers, and he finishes up the glory be, and Joe starts to whisper the end of the prayer with him. The very first words he said were, glory be to the Father, and the Son, and the Holy Spirit.
14: Joe began a long recovery process, both mentally and physically. Both he and Cecilia have recovered beyond anyone's expectations.
15: Their recoveries were unbelievable. In Joe's case, he's off the charts.
18: The doctors told my parents that I think is actually true. You know, like, Joe will never be the same again if he survives. And I'm not the same. I feel like I'm definitely better than I've ever been.
15: The expectation of what his recovery probably statistically should have been and what he has achieved is remarkable, to say the least.
14: Joe says this experience has confirmed his decision to pursue the priesthood. The entire family is thankful God walked with them in the darkest time of their lives.
15: I'm amazed. You feel God's mercy is really what you feel, because I sure didn't deserve it.
13: Look how amazing, you know, of a recovery we had, and we wouldn't have had it without the grace of God.
18: You know, I came to realize, you know, we have a God who suffers, who bleeds, who suffers with us, not just for us to save us, save us from sin, save us, get us to heaven. He suffers with us, like, as our brother, too. And so I find a lot of peace in that.
13: God is always with you. You know, even when I can't see him, even when it feels like he's not there, it's because he's carrying me through it. No matter what doubts I might have sometimes, you know, and what my experience is, like, I can never, ever doubt that God loves me or that God hears my prayers since that day.
12: Powerful story.
11: Incredible miracle.
12: Yeah.
11: And coming out of it, the knowledge, the secure knowledge, you just heard from Cecilia, that God hears, God answers my prayer. I don't have any questions about it anymore. Mm-hmm. I am secure in the knowledge that he's with me.
12: Yeah.
11: Because I walked through an incredible trial. Now, you see the video of her trying to do the physical therapy. Imagine what it was like for her in that truck with the bumper pushed all the way up into the passenger compartment, right where, that's why her leg was so damaged. Just imagine the pain of that. And nobody knows I'm here.
12: Yeah.
11: Lord, could you send somebody to me? Mm-hmm. And he answered that prayer. And he kept answering prayer. He kept being with them. Yeah. For Joe to be able to talk.
12: Gosh, live a normal life is
11: just wow.
12: Yeah,
11: and then him realizing, I just got a second chance at life. I should have died, but God raised me from that truck. Mm-hmm. He raised me into newness of life. And the wonderful prayer that he finished as the priest is praying over him, for him in that moment to say, glory be to the Father and to the Son and to the Holy Spirit. Mm. What a wonderful prayer that he's in the middle of his suffering. He's saying, glory be to God.
12: Wow.
11: When you have that attitude, why has this happened? I mean, you could say, you know, God, I was living a normal life. I was trying to do my best and I end up in this wreck. Yeah. How, why, did I do something wrong? All of these questions, all of the Job questions come to you. But isn't it wonderful that Joe said, glory be. Isn't that wonderful? Yeah. Glory be to the Father, to the Son, to the Holy Spirit. You can have that same glory be because these things can happen. When you look at it, these things happened that the glory of the Lord would be revealed. Mm-hmm. Here's a scripture for you. You may not have considered it from this light, but it's from James chapter 1, verse 12. James, I love his book. He's a brother of Jesus. So let's pay attention to when he writes things. It's through his perseverance. He's lived it. Mm. Blessed is a man who perseveres under trial. For once he has been approved, he will receive the crown of life, which the Lord has promised to those who love him. There's a lot of theology to unpack in this. Some translations say, blessed is the man who perseveres in temptation. But the Greek word behind that can also mean trial. It can mean testing. And how do you know that you have been approved? I like to tell people untested faith is no faith at all.
12: Wow.
11: You know, if you live a life where everything is breezy and easy, I don't know anybody that does that.
12: Is it real life?
11: But, you know, untested faith is no faith. Mm. But when you go through it, blessed is the man who perseveres under trial, that you say, just as Joe said, glory be. Mm. In the middle of his trial, he's laying on a hospital bed. The doctors are saying, I don't know if he's ever going to come back. And in the middle of that, he says, glory be. Well, blessed is Joe, because he persevered in the middle of his trial. Blessed is Cecilia. She persevered. Mm. You saw the pain on her face. She now knows Jesus was with me. It's not some faraway God.
12: Yeah.
11: He is right. When I suffer, he's suffering right there with me.
12: Right.
11: He has felt every pain. Mm-hmm. He has gone through everything that you've gone through. He's walking through it with you. Why? So that you can persevere in the middle of the trial.
12: Yeah, I wanted to ask, how do you balance the belief that God is a healer and he does not intend for bad things to happen, that was never his will, but also believe and stand on the truth that when we suffer, we're suffering with Christ. How do we balance that as believers? Like Joe did that in a really beautiful way. And I think it's, you know, it's easier said than done. So how do we balance that?
11: I think the operative word is trust. Mm-hmm. So let's go back to the book of Job. Here he's going through some horrific things.
12: Yeah.
11: And he says, the Lord giveth and the Lord taketh away. Blessed be the name of the Lord. Mm. When I was dying of cerebral malaria, I did go through a period. Why? I Lord, I was on a mission trip.
12: Wow. And,
11: you know, I had my name it, claim it, Leo. I'm God's man of faith and power for the hour.
12: And we're going to see the Lord's will.
11: You know, I was, you know, all of those things.
12: Yeah.
11: And then the thought occurred to me, well, what if God could somehow be glorified if I died? And that was another thought.
12: Wow.
11: That was frankly, a scary thought. Mm. But then in the middle of that, you know, to pray, Lord, if you want to kill me, it's okay. When you get to that point in the middle of whatever you're suffering, that, Lord, regardless of what's coming at me, blessed be your name. You know, that I trust you because I know even if I were to die, you're going to raise me back to newness of life. You have a wonderful plan for me.
12: Yeah.
11: And so, okay, I trust you. However you're working that plan out. Okay, for Joe, you're working it out so that I would rise to newness of life and then dedicate my life to service. Okay. Mm. What a wonderful thing. Mm-hmm. You know, blessed be the Father, the Son, and the Holy Spirit. When you have the trust to say, no matter what's coming my way, I'm going to trust him. His plan is perfect. He is going to see me through. Yet, though he slay me, I will still praise him. I will praise in the middle of whatever I'm going through. When you have that kind of trust, well, yes, you have persevered in your trial and you have been approved. Well, we have a magazine called Miracle Living Today. 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
1: He will. 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
3: I didn't even give it a second thought that there could be a miscarriage. I don't think I really processed it until we were driving home. That's when I finally cried about it.
4: God, if this doesn't happen, I still love you.
3: I was mad in the way where you are boiling on the inside. I was surrendering myself. I felt held.
4: Well, we saw the heartbeat, and that was like, okay.
3: We've never been this far.
4: 8 years of wanting that moment.
3: My little girl is in my arms. Finally. Have the guts to let go. That allows the Lord to move in a way that we can't even imagine.
1: Cross-country runner Matthew Maloney was enjoying a summer day when a car coming out of nowhere hit him and never stopped moving. Matthew was lying on the ground wondering, am I dying right now? When a woman began praying over him. She was a trauma nurse, and her appearance on the scene was just one of many miracles to follow.
5: I believe in prayer because when we pray in agreement, that's when it begins to move for us on our behalf. During my accident, people were praying for a miracle, and God performed the miracle.
6: A Florida intersection marked the start of Matthew Maloney's painful but miraculous journey. On a 2015 Orange Park summer day, the then 18-year-old cross-country runner slowed his stride to pause at a stoplight.
5: As I was running that day, everyone was stopped. They had at least stoplights, and I had the right of way across the Blanding and Wells Road. I made eye contact with a truck driver.
6: Retired Navy medic Steve Smith watched the hit-and-run tragedy unfold.
7: I was waiting on the light to change. Matthew just crossed in front of our vehicle, and we just made the eye contact, and I could see a car just speeding, and my daughter was like, no.
5: As I was running across, the car just came out of nowhere and hit me going about 60 to 70 miles an hour on foot. I was holding on to the car, and then he slammed on his brakes, and then I flew off the car and actually landed onto the hard pavement.
7: My military background had kicked in, so I took my truck, and I just turned it sideways to block the road. When I jumped out the truck to go see, it was all right. All his clothes incinerated, and the dragon took all his skin off. And, you know, you could see all his muscles literally just detaching from the bones.
5: So even in the bleeding out, I began to try to get up, you know, thinking I could. And that's the moment I realized that there's something very wrong, and then questions of, am I dying right now? I was laying on the ground, and there was this woman who actually touched me, and she began to pray over me, and she was a nurse.
6: Robin Denny, a trauma nurse, was in her car and heard the collision as she approached the intersection.
8: I got out, walked over to the scene, and seen Matthew laying face down on the ground. His legs, his arms, everything looked broken from head to toe. He was flayed open, so I knelt down next to him, praying for peace with him, no pain, that God would let him live.
5: Her touch meant a lot to me because it had me remember man, God can do so much more, even when I can't even think right now. And help me remember to keep fighting.
6: Just a mile and a half from the accident is the Springs Church, where Matthew's community of friends and pastors began praying.
9: It seemed like it was a very grave situation. The reports back were that legs could be amputated, he could have hands that are amputated. Even death was the possible outcome of it. So our prayers were

0: our senior pastor, on a Sunday morning, he makes his declaration. We're going to pray that Matthew will walk across this stage one day and give his testimony.
1: Testify on the stage of the miracle. So we were praying in that vein.
2: I had a promise just as much in the hospital that God was going to heal me in less than a year. Faith is not only just believing, but even though you can't see it, knowing God's going to still do what he said. Out of people praying, the next day, the doctors came in and said, we found another way to keep your legs and left arm.
3: 3 months later, Matthew left the hospital for physical therapy that moved him from wheelchair to walking.
2: It was horrible. It was grueling. I was in pain. I wanted to so badly walk, and I was still in the small stages of learning how to walk, step by step, Matt, step by step. When I walked for the very first time, I was so excited. It's so significant that I can run. I'm like, man, look at the miracle you've done, Lord. I'm like, wow, this is so cool.
3: But not before Matthew returned to his praying and awaiting church.
1: The Bible says that the fervent prayers of the righteous availeth much. And it's one thing to say that, it's another thing to experience it. And that was one of the days when Matthew walked back into the church after the healing process came, to hear the cheers and the joy and the sense of God actually does miracles.
2: But our suffering is actually the place that the Bible promises joy. I'm going to go run to God and give him the pain. I'm going to be honest with him about what I'm going through, so I can receive the joy and know what he's going to have for me. But at the same time, I'm going to trust him.
3: Matthew's biggest step was still ahead, confronting his anger directed toward his hit-and-run accuser.
2: Honestly, I wanted Eric Burnish dead. I hated his guts when I heard about that he was found and he was in prison. So prayer was the place that God changed my heart to love him. I wasn't at all bitter anymore, because during that 6 months of a process of God helped me to really forgive him and pray for him.
3: During the courtroom hearing, Matthew verbally and directly forgave.
2: I looked him straight in the eye and I said, I forgive you. I forgive you for stripping me from all my walking ability, for even running from the scene and not helping me. I forgive you for that. I forgive you for everything. God helped me to forgive you and love you in the secret place. And that was the place of prayer.
0: May his story is evidence that God is still able to answer prayers and that God is faithful.
2: Prayer is everything to me. That's the place where I see God change my heart. It's not going to be the way we want it sometimes, but he will move in allowing him to help you through your everyday life.
4: Wow, this story is also just so powerful. The stories that we've shared with you guys today are just really, really awesome, because it's just showcasing the glory of God. But there's so many things that we can pull from this story, right? There's the power of prayer, having faith, also forgiveness, forgiving others of what they might have done to us. But I think something I wanted to touch on is the power of our words. I want to read you guys some scripture, but also right before the scripture I'm about to read, it's from Mark chapter 11, 22 through 25. Jesus actually curses a fig tree. They had come to Jerusalem, they're leaving, and he sees a fig tree, and it looks as if it should have fruit, but it doesn't have fruit, and he curses it. They come back, and him and the disciples are passing by, and they're like, oh my gosh, the tree has literally withered and died. And this is what Jesus says to them right after. He says, have faith in God, Jesus answered. Truly, I tell you, if anyone says to this mountain, go throw yourself into the sea, and does not doubt in their heart, but believes that what they say will happen, it will be done for them. Therefore, I tell you, whatever you ask for in prayer, believe that you have received it, and it will be yours. And when you stand praying, if you hold anything against anyone, forgive them, so that your Father in heaven may forgive you your sins. I just think it's so interesting in this story with Matthew. It was his pastor and his church members. They testified, they prophesied using their words. They declared that Matthew was going to be healed and he was going to walk across the stage, and it happened. But I wanted to talk to you about, you know, it's not just our words. You know, we're not just saying it. It's not some manifestation. It's not incantations or repetitiveness.
5: It's not magical.
4: It's not magical, right. We're speaking and declaring God's word, which has power.
5: Well, it's interesting you chose that scripture, because I grew up with that scripture. That was my father instructed me on that in his law of miracles. Mm. It is the pathway to miracles. Mm. So a miracle is

0: happen. It's an unusual one where a fig tree is, literally dries up from the root.
1: Yeah.
0: A lot of symbolism to that for the nation of Israel and what's going to happen to the temple and all the temple service. But beyond the symbolism, he spoke to it, "May no one eat fruit from you again." So then he says to his disciples, you know, because they're kind of
1: they're like what?
0: They're freaking out.
1: They are.
0: and he says, "Whoever, if you have faith as a little mustard seed, if you've ever seen a mustard plant, they grow a lot in Israel. I was there a month ago, and all these wild mustard plants were everywhere. They're beautiful yellow flowers, but when you get to the seed, it is really tiny."
1: Yeah.
0: Mm-hmm. And he's saying, if you just have that, that's all you need.
1: Wow.
0: You just have that. So we're always thinking, well, I need to drum up faith. I need to be God's man of faith and power for the hour. I need to have all of these Greek words and Hebrew words memorized. I need perfect attendance at Sunday school and all. Mm. No, you don't. All you need to do is believe in your heart.
1: Yeah.
0: Now, there's a wonderful scripture. Believe in your heart. I believed in my heart, therefore I confessed with my mouth. So Jesus is saying, if you say to this mountain, but in your heart you do not doubt. Mm. So that's the source. The source of power is what you believe. And don't believe in your prayer.
1: Right. Yeah, that's it.
0: And don't believe in you.
1: Yes.
0: What are you supposed to believe in?
1: Jesus.
0: Right. And if you believe you've already received, you'll have it. Mm-hmm. So when were your sins forgiven?
1: The cross.
0: Before you even did it. So when were you healed?
1: The cross.
0: Before you got sick. And so when you have that concept and you go, oh, well, if he's carried away my infirmities, that means I don't have to carry it anymore. So let those facts inform your heart. And if there are any doubts or, wait a minute, the symptoms are still there and all of those things, don't, if you have to doubt anything, doubt your doubts. And this wonderful prayer, I believe, Lord, help my unbelief. So let Jesus invade that heart. So with his anointing, with his presence, with the realization of the finished work of the cross. Mm-hmm. Let that become real and then proclaim it and you will have it.
1: All right, we got a minute left.
0: We're going to pray.
1: We're going to pray.
0: Lord, I declare over everyone watching right now that your finished work of the cross has healed every disease. I claim your word. You forgive all our transgressions and you heal all our diseases. I proclaim it now. I know it because it has happened to me. I proclaim my witness that you are the healer, you are the deliverer, you are the savior, and your very name is all I need. Be with us now, for I ask it in Jesus' name. Amen. And amen. Thanks for being with us. We leave you these words from Psalm 119. Your word is a lamp to guide my feet and a light for my path. For all of us here, God bless you. We'll see you again next week.
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18: Hello, I'm Brian Allen. Welcome to our show. 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How many of you honestly get enough physical activity on a daily basis? Now, how many of you spend way too many hours a day sitting inactively? My guess is many of you do. Whether it's because you feel discomfort while walking, maybe you lack mobility because of poor balance, stiff joints, and weak legs. Or perhaps we've fallen into the bad habit of leading a sedentary lifestyle. Or because of your job, you probably sit inactively way too many hours a day. Let's face it, we all do. Leading a sedentary, inactive lifestyle is terrible for your health, and standing in place for hours can be just as bad. It's time to add some extra steps to your day. Introducing Ellipse by Legsercise, the automatic seated exerciser that strengthens your legs, increases your mobility, and boosts your circulation without physical strain or impact. Stay tuned and you'll see and hear how easy it is to exercise with Ellipse while watching TV, talking on the phone, or while you work.
10: I had both knee surgery and hip surgery in the last 4 years. While at rehab, my therapist recommended Ellipse as a way to get some extra movement at home and supplement what I was doing with him. He also explained that increased circulation in my legs could assist in the healing process. I was willing to give anything a try that could help speed up my recovery. Ellipse helped so much. The ability to continue my therapy whenever I wanted in the safety and comfort of my own home. It was a blessing. Ellipse is so smooth, so easy on my joints. My legs are stronger. My joints are no longer stiff. I can walk without pain. My mobility is as good as it was 20 years ago. My therapist is so proud of me.
11: I spend 8 or 9 hours a day sitting at my desk, and I had been looking for a way to get some movement and some exercise while working for a long time. Now, the problem is most normal exercisers or peddlers, they force you to focus on the exercise, not stopping, and that just wouldn't allow me to concentrate on my work. When I saw Ellipse online and realized it provided motorized motion to keep your legs moving, I knew it was exactly what I needed. Ellipse fits perfectly under my desk, and it is so quiet that none of my coworkers even know I'm using it because it moves my legs for me and I can focus on my work. I'm getting a workout every day, and because it raises my legs, now my lower back doesn't hurt anymore, and I feel energetic when I get home.
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9: 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Loosen stiff joints and tight muscles. Reduce swelling, alleviate cramps, and calm restless legs. Other seated exercisers produce harsh, jarring movement that's hard on your joints. But Ellipse's 46% larger rotational diameter provides more movement and exercise, plus ultra smooth motion that's safe, super low impact, and feels great.
19: Before, when I used to take care of the grandkids, I was pretty active. But now that they've gotten older, I admit I sit way more than I should. I was suffering from poor circulation, and most of the days my legs were uncomfortably swollen. My doctor was always on me to be more active. My daughter bought me Ellipse. I was skeptical at first, but because it was a gift from her, I knew I had to give it a chance. Right away, I could tell that Ellipse was going to be a huge help. After my first use, I could see that my legs were not as swollen. I could feel that my usually cold legs were getting warmer, and I could feel that my circulation was improving. My legs felt great. And my doctor was really, really happy. Ellipse is so easy to use. It's so smooth. There's no strain and no impact at all.
20: My whole life, I've been working with my hands, which means I work with my back too. So I've been dealing with occasional back pain my entire life. And as I've gotten older, my knees are becoming an issue too. My knees have always been stiff. There's the lack of motion, the range of movement is diminishing, which makes it hard to get around. And when you can't move without pain, you begin to sit more and more, and that doesn't make anything better. 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
18: 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Just like taking vitamin supplements in your diet, Ellipse complements any activity you are already doing. Don't be fooled by foreign sellers with horrible customer support that sell poor quality imitations that fall apart in a few weeks, provide minimal range of motion, and harsh, jarring movements that are hard on your joints. Ellipse has a 46% larger rotational diameter than any other motorized seated leg mover in the world. This provides more exercise and greater range of motion, plus ultra smooth movement that's safe, super low impact, and makes your legs feel great. And its premium quality ensures that you'll be able to enjoy your Ellipse for many years.
13: After I retired and stopped working, I managed to stay busy for the first couple of weeks, maybe a month. But eventually I was spending my whole day sitting on the couch and leading a very sedentary lifestyle. So being inactive became part of my daily routine, and it didn't take long before I started feeling the negative effects of inactivity on my mobility. My legs felt weaker and my balance had deteriorated, and when I wanted to walk, I wasn't the same anymore. It was harder. I saw Ellipse on Facebook and hoped it could help me get back to the way I was. So I bought it. Ellipse was exactly what I needed. Now my legs feel stronger, I have less stiffness and more flexibility. I have better balance and it increased my mobility. Ellipse gave me back what I had lost and I feel great about that.
19: I love to do exercise and do so whenever I have free time. I also try to eat healthy, take vitamins and minerals to complement my diet. When I saw Ellipse on Instagram, I immediately realized I can add extra steps to my day. I could supplement my exercise routine while I'm sitting at home. Now I'm active. While doing some work at home, or it's cold, raining, or late at night, I burn extra calories. I feel my muscles working,
1: It's relaxing and my legs feel great.
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12: After about 2 years of using Legsercise Pro and going for walks again, I felt like I could do more. The Pro started to feel too easy.
16: Because we participated in the original Legsercise commercial, I kept in contact with the people at Legsercise. One day, I decided to call and find out if they have anything new that was a step up from the Legsercise Pro.
12: And that's when we were introduced to Ellipse. I got one before it was even available for sale. Again, it was exactly what I needed. It feels like a workout, like I'm challenging myself, but it's still super easy on my joints with no impact whatsoever. Now I can walk longer than before. I feel stronger.
16: Even I decided to try it. At the office, I spent all day walking around, talking to my coworkers, but working from home was limiting the amount of movement I was getting daily. I was sitting so many hours a day, and my sciatica was really starting to bother me. Ellipse is perfect. I keep it under my desk all day, and it keeps my legs moving without even thinking about it. Ellipse is so quiet that when I'm doing my work, I forget I'm using it. Just having your feet on it keeps you in the right posture. I can feel the chair supporting my lower back. Now at the end of the day, my back feels great, my circulation is moving, I'm burning calories, and it makes me feel energetic.
12: It turns out that Ellipse was exactly what we both needed.
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25: Hey, I'm Blair Underwood. 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I'm beyond excited because today you're going to get the red carpet treatment, a glimpse behind the scenes of my life and all the fun and action that goes into a studio production. Today, we're filming a story that I think would interest anyone out there. So let me ask you, have you ever experienced occasional aches and pains like I used to? I've got some good news. Enter the star of our show, Omega XL, the natural joint relief supplement that has helped millions of people flip the script on their occasional joint pain. I'm taking it, and have for the last 10 years plus, it's changed my life. I believe it can change yours too.
32: Hey, Blair, yeah. I'm ready to be on set.
25: All right, good. So, listen. Sounds like it's call time. I invite you today for an exclusive look at the process as we tell you the story of Omega XL. Amazing scenes, special appearances, and maybe even a plot twist or two. But as we say in Hollywood, lights, camera, action.

0: Are you starting to feel the wear and tear? The grind? Well, you're not alone. Did you know that there are more than 50 million Americans living with joint pain every day? That's why I know that I know that I know there's an audience for Omega XL, the natural joint support supplement that's already impacted the lives of millions. This is the story of a game-changing product, the natural product.
1: That will help you stay active and enjoy your days. Don't slow down, and definitely don't stop living. Overcome pain.
0: Just like the millions of people who have found success with Omega XL.
2: My name is Helen, and I was an EMT for 20 years in New York City. The job was very tough. We never knew what call we were going to get, but I was one of the first responders for the plane on the Hudson. After years of working EMT, my body took a toll. My back, my knees, my neck. I could not walk half a block. I ordered Omega XL, and now, last week, I walked 6 blocks. I was so proud of myself. My husband says it's a big difference. He wants to know, what did I take? It's been the best thing that I did. Everything changed for the best. I can go out. I can hang out with my sisters, do whatever I can and want to do. Now it's let's go, baby. This product is the best thing. You will remember what did it to you, and it was Omega XL.
3: I had considerable pain in my knees, in my back. There was always discomfort. It was so bad that I just thought it was age, because I've gotten older and I wasn't that flexible anymore. When you can't bend your leg, it's hard to climb stairs. I didn't want to go up and down the stairs. I went into the kitchen and I was looking for a plastic container. I could no longer stoop. I had to hunker down or either hold on and kneel one knee down at a time. I started using Omega XL. There was such a change and such a difference. It has revived me. I started noticing that I could go up and down the stairs. I just came down. I ran down the stairs. I ran up the stairs. And I had an aha moment. I was at the kitchen cabinet, and I stooped down before I realized. And I was like, oh, I'm stooped. I'm squatting down with my knees bent. And I wasn't holding on and shaking or needing some assistance in standing back up. 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I'm so relieved to have the Omega XL in my life. 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
0: My story starts with a bottle of Omega XL. This is a product that has made a world of difference in my life. Picture this, a young, eager actor looking for your break. You finally get it and have the privilege of breaking into the Hollywood scene. Well, it's definitely glamorous, it is, and it has its upside. It also involves working long hours, sometimes 15, 16 hours a day, walking around sets nonstop, not to mention the stress of physically demanding scenes, and all of it adds up, the wear and tear, the grind. Suddenly, what you used to do when you were younger starts to become more difficult. You develop the aches and pains that go along with aging. The job gets harder, life gets harder. Sound familiar? Now, while you might not be starring in a Hollywood film, you are the star of your life. So let's get to it. Hey, guys, how are we looking?
6: Moments away.
0: All right, good. Places, everyone, while we're getting ready. I'd like to take you on a journey across the world. Let's start this one at the beginning. A jaw-dropping location of natural beauty, the perfect backdrop. The origin story of Omega XL begins in the pristine waters of New Zealand. 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The secret behind Omega XL begins here, in the Marlboro Sounds, the home to one of nature's most beneficial creations, the green-lipped mussel. These mussels piqued the interest of scientists. What they discovered were that green-lipped mussels were rich in EPA, DHA, and additionally, 30 fatty acids, giving them natural anti-inflammatory properties. Great HealthWorks harnessed that power. The process results in a one-of-a-kind, powerful, natural, drug-free supplement that is backed by more than 35 years of clinical research and has helped millions of people get back to their active lives. Omega XL, made by nature, backed by science. Made by nature, backed by science. I like that. Oh, you're done? You're good. You're definitely an improvement.
6: Thank you. You're all set.
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7: Hello, my name is Thomas Jackson. Everybody call me Samson. Here I am, a pastor. Helping people has always been my life's biggest passion. It is my biggest purpose. And that's always been the foundation of who I am. And my ministry is all about movement. Movement is one of the biggest purpose for letting people to learn to interact, and it actually gets people's attention and let them know that you're also concerned about them. I'm moving all around that whole place. I'm shaking hands and talking to people, giving hugs. And when I'm up in front of my church, I'm all in. That's what I'm here for. In 2015, there was a very big moment in my life. The strength of my legs wasn't there. I felt like I was breaking down. And I didn't see that there was a light at the end of the tunnel. That's when I discovered Omega XL. It helped me to get back to where I can actually start using both legs at the same time. And they're not that big. There's the aftertaste, there's none. You're just gonna feel the effects of it and how potent it is being a natural substance. Because it helped in the process of my joints movement where I was limited, I wasn't as stiff. Now I'm back up functional. Now I'm moving again. All thanks and due to Omega XL. People living with pain, I'm telling you, don't cheat yourself. Think all is lost. This product actually can help you get back into that thought process of saying, you know what, I still can do this. And this will help you. Thank you, Omega XL, for giving me back my life.
8: This one here. Mm-hmm. And then this one here, which
0: I know,
8: it's the best,
0: Let's
8: right?
0: Do that.
8: All right, I'll wrap it up and then I'll bring it over to you.
0: All right, perfect. Great, welcome back. So, Omega XL, what do you think? A natural joint supplement that can help you take back your life and your mobility and be liberated from that nagging joint and muscle pain from aging or overuse. Sounds too good to be true, right? You know what? I was in your shoes until I decided to give it a shot and I made it a part of my story. It really worked for me. And I think it can help you too. And I know just the person to tell you why. Ken Mears, the founder of Great Health Works, the maker of Omega XL.
9: Hey, Blair, how's the shoot going? How's your family?
0: Family's great. Shoot's going great. Actually, we're rolling right now. I'm with the audience, and I wanted them to hear about the Omega XL straight from the man himself, the source.
9: Of course, Blair. It's like my favorite thing to talk about. When do you want to do it?
0: Well, I was thinking about tossing it to you kind of like right now.
9: Let's do it. Let me get on my mark.
0: Let's do it. 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
11: Yeah, just watch.
12: My name is Gerald Haynes. In college, I played football. And, you know, over the years, you know, still working out and, you know, doing things and playing with your kids and coaching, you know, little league sports. In the last probably 6 or 7 months, man, I've really, really felt the pain. My ankles and then my back of my heels, it felt like somebody was driving nails into my heels. And I tried all kinds of stuff. Medicines over the counter, nothing worked. I found this product, and it's called Omega XL. You know, I'll give it a shot. All that pain that was in my ankles, that pain is gone. It just went away. You can get that joy back in your life. I mean, even just going for a walk. I could even go for a mile and a half walk with my wife. Why don't I spend your money on something that works? I mean, this works.
13: My name is Connie Cantillo. I am an executive assistant and conference administrator. Before Omega XL, I would get out of bed and the first thing I would feel is a pain on my knees in order to get up. It was painful to do anything that I had to move my knees for. The moment that I said I needed to take action was when I felt that I just couldn't keep up with my kids and my grandchildren and my coworkers. I felt frustrated. I wasn't able to go up and down the stairs. I wasn't able to go out with my dog or even play with my grandchildren on the floor. It was really, really strong pains on my knees. It was something that I thought I would never be able to overcome. And then I found Omega XL, and it really has brought my life back. And I found out that it was a natural product. I jumped into it, and 5-6 years later, here I am being able to do everything that I wasn't able to do back then. And believe me, it has changed my life. Getting my independence back is a feeling like no other. I don't have to think if I can do something. I can just do it. It worked for me, and I feel very confident in recommending it to everyone and anyone.
14: My name's Nelson George. I was a firefighter for 30 years, retired in 2007. Before Omega XL, I was having a lot of pain in my fingers. It seemed like most of the pain was in the morning after I woke up. When I went out to feed the animals and do work around the house, I was in a lot of pain. My hands are in constant use. I do all the mechanical work on my outboard motors, and I also make anchor rings consist of bending pieces of steel, welding them together, and to not be able to do the things that you enjoy, and it was depressing. I worked with a friend of mine. I had talked to him. I said, hands bothering you? I said, you know, we do similar stuff. And he said, yeah. He said, actually, I found something that actually worked. And he said, Omega XL. That's when I started taking it. I can work all day with my hands without being in a lot of pain. And that's something I couldn't do before. My hands are in more pain at 50 years old than they are in my 60s. I would absolutely recommend Omega XL to my family and friends because it's made such a difference in my life. What a way to feel great with Omega XL.
0: There's a real buzz around here. Can you feel it? That's what Omega XL does. So let's recap a bit. We went around the world, discovered that this is a natural product sourced from the green-lipped mussels only found in the pristine waters of New Zealand. 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Keep it up. All sounds great, right? The best part about this isn't science fiction. This is science fact. So let's talk to Dr. Sharon McQuillan, the Chief Science Officer of Great Healthworks. Nate, how are we looking? We queued up? Let's get it.
15: Omega XL is one of the world's most powerful natural supplements and has over 35 years of clinical research that show that it helps joint pain due to exercise and aging. 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Millions have trusted this amazing supplement for relief for over 20 years. It's made from the oil extract of green-lipped mussels that are sustainably farmed in the Marlborough Sounds of New Zealand.

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4: Mad at that. 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
6: My name is Hassan Omar. I was in the military from 1987 to 1997, so 10 years. The military was fun, but I was a very active, physically demanding lifestyle, a lot of moving heavy things around, which is cool when you're in your 20s. When I got older, I started to feel the effects of it, which means like my knees, my lower back, my shoulders. If I'm like working out in the yard or I'm exercising, I will feel the effects. I can't do all the things I want to do. Can't lift as much weights, you know, as I want to. Can't run as far as I used to or as fast as I used to. If I work too intensely on like squats or something like that, my lower back would hurt and I wouldn't want to do anything. Most men, we just grunt and bear it. Since I started taking Omega XL, I noticed that I could work out longer. Also, like it's a little bit more mental clarity, and I was able to focus on exercising, also focus on my work. And when I woke up in the morning, I wasn't feeling sore, which is really great. I didn't expect that. So now I can do more squats. I can do my curls. I can do my dumbbell presses. I can do my shoulder shrugs, all those things. Everything just feels better. And when I go home and go to sleep at night, I know that I'm going to be able to rest because in the morning, I'm not going to have all that stiffness and aching that I used to have. When I have pain, I don't have energy. And Omega XL really made a difference.
7: Hi, I'm Joan. I'm a mother of 5 and a grandmother of 7, and I never stop moving. I'm lucky to have friends that were still very close from high school. The one friend we have is Sherry. We go back a long way.
8: We kept up as adult women after we graduated, had babies. We've been friends for a long time.
7: As we were aging, that we wanted to stay in good shape. So the only way to do that is to keep busy, right? And so we said, how about a walking club? It gave us a chance to be together, to recap all of our happy memories and have fun talking to one another again.
8: It's just fodder for continuing our relationships.
7: So before Omega XL, I was finding it very difficult to move like I wanted to move. I had a lot of joint pain, stiffness, and that slowed me down.
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7: I knew there had to be an answer to the pain that I was experiencing, and I found it in Omega XL.
8: I told my friend Joan about the aches and pains, and she recommended that I try Omega XL, that it would probably make me feel better.
7: And Omega XL has really helped us to keep

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5: We also had members who fought in the war to fight for the cause of liberty.
6: 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He's able to identify British intelligence agents and send that information on to Washington. 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

0: 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There's a lot to do to publish a book, but your work is pretty much done once you send us your manuscript for review. If approved, let us do the work. As a Christian publisher, we review and publish all categories of books from authors just like you. It doesn't necessarily have to be Bible-based or even with a Christian theme. We're here for the author, any author, who wants to work with a moral, upstanding, and ethical company and wants to be treated as we all should be. If your book is accepted by us, you'll get the white glove treatment from day one. We understand that your labor for the written word is more than a book. It's unique, personal, and was likely written with a dutiful higher purpose to spread the word. We are looking to publish books with positive content in all genres. This is why we partner with our authors to provide them freedom and flexibility to write what they feel. Interested in learning more? Well, besides watching this, you can call the number on your screen today and we'll send you a free publishing kit that will provide you tips on what to expect and how the publishing process works. Call now!
1: Many authors often wonder what the phrase self-publishing really means. Well, not too long ago, the only way for an author to get their work published was to beg one of the large New York publishing houses to look at their work. The success rate was not great. Most publishing houses would reject your manuscript, shred it, and fail to respond to you. These large New York publishing houses held all of the cards. Without their clout and connections, an author could never get their book into bookstores. Luckily, Amazon and Apple, as well as new technology called print on demand, leveled that playing field and took away the iron-fisted grip the New York publishing houses held on the industry. Unlike the old days, now any author who has written a book can decide for themselves whether to publish that book or not. No more begging and pleading with publishing houses that would treat you rudely. Through our distribution partnership with Amazon, Apple, and Audible, Christian Faith Publishing can publish physical copies, ebooks, or audiobooks for our authors. We compete on all the same platforms as the large New York publishing houses. Any author is free to submit their manuscript to Christian Faith Publishing. We'll give every manuscript fair attention and the review that it deserves. We may not accept your manuscript, especially if it does not align with our Christian values, but we do promise to review it and notify you regarding our decision.
0: In the next few minutes, you're going to meet authors just like you who have published their books with Christian Faith Publishing. You'll also learn about the publishing process and how we help our authors complete their publishing journey successfully. That's right, you'll get an insider's look at the path each of these authors took, why they did it, and ultimately their experience in working with us, from editing, copywriting, to cover design, illustrations, and getting their books sold. You'll learn from them how they achieved their success and tips for how you can accomplish the same thing. You don't have to believe me. Let's hear from these Christian Faith authors.
2: My inspiration for this book was when I was six, I couldn't read. So I wanted to give a six-year-old a chance to read a book that they may learn to like to read. The best thing about Christian Faith Publishing is they care about my book. I described on my portal how my cover should look. I described it how, and they did exactly how I described it. It was exactly how I described it. It was just, they're so talented. They can do anything. We're all writers, but until you're, I think once you get published, I guess, then you're an author, but we're all writers in our own way.
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0: Interesting, right? There's a lot to do, but you've done the hard work. Just listen to this author.
7: I was really happy about publishing my first book by seeing my work that I've been working on for a culmination of years finally to completion and being published. I was on a faithful journey, and Christian Faith Publishing met the core values that I was looking for. I think that they're very grounded and rooted in Christian faith. Their principles show that throughout their work. They had a good revenue share model. I felt it was fair. After publishing my book, I really felt like I had achieve the goals that I set out to do. I, by trade, am an artist, so I am a content creator. I'm a survivor, so I got my inspiration off my own story, a story of survival and tenacity, but also a story that would bring me back to my core roots. That story supports my work forever, and it's, as someone best said to me, it's like my shadow in the wind.
0: Here's something you should know. Did you know that in the most recent year for which full figures are available, over 675 million print books were sold in the U.S.? That's more than two books for every man, woman, and child in the U.S. per year. Amazing! Remember, if you're ready with a manuscript and want to discover if your book will be accepted by us to be published, the first step is to call us for a free publishing kit. Did you know that CFP handles the editing, page design and layout, cover design, distribution, promotion, and royalty management for your book? We do it all for you. But first, you have to submit your manuscript for our peer review of your book. If it's accepted, we do the rest. But what do all of these services mean to you? Take a deeper look at how we take editing, cover design, promotion, and royalties seriously at Christian Faith Publishing. Let's watch and listen to some of the details that make CFP the publisher of choice for most Christian authors across the country. First, there's the copy editing process. Take a look.
1: A good book needs a good edit, plain and simple. 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The designer deals with a number of components of design that improve the overall appearance of the printed page. 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
0: 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But here's where a lot of authors need help. Cover design. Now, this is really important and interesting.
1: 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Our designers work with our editors in order to gain knowledge of the plot of your book, the tone of the writing, in order to get as much detail as possible so your cover design matches your book's content. In speaking with children's book authors, one of the most common questions is regarding illustrations. And that's great because it's one of the most important aspects of a children's book. I cannot emphasize enough how important a great illustration concept and illustrator are to a book's success. Again, at this time, you have no clue how many books you're going to sell, and neither do we. It's obviously an impossible question to answer at this stage, but what I can tell you is that your book's cover and illustrations play a critical role in the book's overall success. Just think about it. You have a mere few seconds to grab someone's attention. Illustrations and images are seen first, before text. 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Remember, your name is on the cover. 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The great news is that every author publishing with Christian Faith Publishing who needs illustrations will work with one of our many talented illustrators to bring their story to life. 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If you decide to partner with Christian Faith Publishing, you will receive a sample illustration to be sure you're happy with the overall style and technique of the illustrator. 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Once you have approved your storyboard, the final step is full colorization. This is the most rewarding step because these professional illustrators bring the book to life. Overall, Christian Faith Publishing walks hand in hand with you through the process. We painstakingly pay attention to every detail, leave no stone unturned in order to deliver the absolute best illustrations for you and your manuscript.
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2: 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That's what the story is about, redemption. So thank you for doing that for me. After I published my book, I felt relieved that I have accomplished something. I set a goal, put it on my vision board, and I did it with God's help.
0: Perhaps the smartest decision these authors made was to contact CFP. We take all authors through the publishing process, from the infancy of editing to copywriting, securing ISBN numbers, creating illustrations, production, sales, and distribution, along with the promotion of your book. And you have 100% ownership of your book. Christian Faith helps all authors and has its own who's who of authors that have published with us too. From Veronica Campbell Brown, Olympic sprinter and winner of 8 Olympic medals and 5 world titles, along with Creflo Dollar, a world-renowned Bible teacher, best-selling author and speaker with hundreds of books, CDs, and DVDs in distribution worldwide. His award-winning television show, Changing Your World, is broadcast across 6 continents. So many others have published with CFP, including Dr. Carol Swain, who along with Steve Fiesel wrote Abduction. But all of our authors took the first step by requesting a free publishing kit. You can too. Call the number here and we'll rush one out to you. Here's an interesting publishing fact. Did you know that the global book printing market is anticipated to reach values of around $49 billion by 2024? So right now, I want to give you an inside peek into the inner workings of Christian Faith Publishing to let you have an inside look of how we publish books every day for authors just like you. Discover how hard our family of dedicated publishers, coordinators, editors, designers, layout artists, royalty experts, and more work for you when you become an author with us. Remember, our publishing coordinators will walk you through all of these steps, like we do for every author that publishes with us. Take a peek.
8: 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Upon first receiving your manuscript, our editing department will thoroughly review your work and make all necessary changes, which will then be presented to you for approval. After editing, our page designers will format your manuscript to the preferred size so that the interior of the book will be ready for print and ebook distribution. The next and perhaps most exciting step is the custom design of your cover. Based on your input, we will create an irresistible book cover to attract the attention of your target audience. Thousands of press releases will also be distributed to make the public more aware of the newly released book and to further attract media attention. These are just a few of the many intricacies we manage on behalf of our authors when bringing a new title to market. We hope you can visit us soon. May God bless you.
0: Incredible, right? 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Just ask these great authors we've helped.
9: Oh, it was amazing from start to finish. It was just organized. Everything was laid out. I knew exactly what was expected of me at every point. And you knew where your book was in the publishing process at every point too. So that was awesome. And we, you know, Christian Faith Publishing gives you your own publication specialist. And I could not have had a better person. She, I don't even remember a time when I called her and she didn't pick up. It was just like a great connection from start to finish, easy process, highly, highly recommend Christian Faith for this.
0: Did you know that religious books and Bibles are the most popular adult genre every year? That's right, you've got a built-in audience ready to read your book. 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
1: 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The current market share is about 50-50, with half of all book purchasers still preferring old-fashioned hard copy books and the other half preferring ebooks to read on their digital devices like iPads, Kindles, and Nooks. Ebook distribution and finance is actually quite simple. The hard copy version of your books is converted into an ebook for each of the various ebook platforms. The Kindle for Amazon, the iPad and iPhone for Apple, and the Nook for Barnes & Noble. Because Christian Faith Publishing is an accredited and authorized reseller and book vendor with all of the companies, the digital edition of your book is then placed for sale on each vendor's platform. And purchasers simply click a button to have the book delivered instantly to their device. Hard copy distribution and finance is equally as simple. The largest wholesale distributor of books in the world is a company known as Ingram. Ingram also has a specialty Christian subsidiary known as Spring Arbor. Christian Faith Publishing is a member of the Ingram and Spring Arbor network, thus we have the ability to sell our authors' hard copy books through the entire network, which includes essentially all big and small bookstores throughout North America, as well as through Amazon's worldwide print distribution marketplace. So once we list one of the author's books in the Ingram and Spring Arbor catalog, that book is essentially available at any bookstore in North America and through Amazon around the world. It is up to each individual bookstore as to whether they will carry your book in stock or instead make it available for order. But one thing is for sure, your book will be available everywhere.
0: The simple truth is that you, as the author, need to be involved in selling your book. You need to go to book signings, use social media, or your friends to help. However, at Christian Faith, we will help you with promotions and press releases. Here's how.
1: There are several ways in which Christian Faith Publishing promotes and publicizes the new books of our authors to the masses. When thinking about how to get the word out about a new book, it's important to remember that new books are promoted. They're not advertised. This is an important distinction. You rarely, if ever, see an advertisement for a new book. Just think back. Have you ever seen an ad for a new book on a billboard, at the movies, or on television? No, because such media are inefficient for promoting a new book. The best way to spread the word and gain awareness about a new book is by using the same methods that famous authors do: newspapers and web articles about your book. To obtain useful press coverage, such as newspaper and web articles being written about you and your book, all industry professionals agree that press releases are the way to go. So just what is a press release and how does it work? A press release is a professionally drafted article written about you and your book by your publisher's publicity team. Here at Christian Faith Publishing, we have a large staff of in-house dedicated press release writers who specialize in writing press releases that will get picked up and published by local and national print and web media. Each press release is submitted to hundreds, if not thousands, of media outlets and contains a story about the author, the book itself, and the many outlets through which the book can be purchased. When a particular media outlet publishes one of our press releases, the goal is to drive readers of the article to purchase the book being written about. A successful press release campaign is a key element to publishing a new book. In the end, though, the success of any new book depends not just upon the efforts that we put into it as your publisher, but also the efforts that you as the author put into it. No one is a better cheerleader for your book than you. Your hard work combined with our efforts form the perfect partnership needed to give any new book a chance.
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10: I love the roar of the ocean and the sounds of the seabirds. 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And that was a mistake that I corrected when I called Audion. 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
19: I just want to live my life again the way it was before hearing loss.
11: My doctor told me that hearing loss can lead to dementia, so that night, I called to order my Audion hearing aids. This might sound crazy, but since I've been using them, I don't feel as tired. I know how that might sound, but it's true.
19: I would love hearing my wife say she loves me again.
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11: They made hearing aids for all of us.
15: Yeah.
11: I think I paid $98 for them.
15: Yeah.
11: So now anyone can afford them.
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10: So let's get right to it. The number one reason most people love their Audion hearing aids is the sound. They're absolutely incredible because it sounds the way you should be hearing, the way you should be hearing. the way you used to hear, crystal clear. You'll never miss a word again. No more. Could you say that again? No more. Turn up the TV. No more. You're speaking too softly.
0: For me, going out to eat was really tough. 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
10: Audion hearing aids are nearly invisible with crystal clear sound. 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
1: 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Price, of course. And it's no surprise that the big brand name companies charge big bucks. 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And in this economy, who can afford that? And since insurance usually doesn't cover hearing aids, that's an awful lot of money out of pocket. 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
19: I just want to live my life again the way it was before hearing loss.
11: My doctor told me that hearing loss can lead to dementia. So that night I called to order my Audion hearing aids.
30: This might sound crazy, but since I've been using them, I don't feel as tired.
2: I know how that might sound, but it's true.
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29: Yeah.
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29: Yeah.
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1: So let's get right to it. The number one reason most people love their Audion hearing aids is the sound. They're absolutely incredible because it sounds the way you should be hearing, the way you used to hear, crystal clear. You'll never miss a word again. No more, could you say that again? No more, turn up the TV. No more, you're speaking too softly.
0: For me, going out to eat was really tough. 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
24: 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If you have mild to moderate hearing loss, you do not need to spend anywhere near $5,000.
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26: I used to be king of the grill in my goofy apron, and now that I bought these, I can hear their orders again. 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
1: What do you think people look for when they're thinking about buying a hearing aid? Price, of course. And it's no surprise that the big brand name companies charge big bucks. 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And in this economy, who can afford that? And since insurance usually doesn't cover hearing aids, that's an awful lot of money out of pocket. 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
19: I just want to live my life again the way it was before hearing loss.
4: My doctor told me that hearing loss can lead to dementia. So that night I called to order my Audion hearing aids. This might sound crazy, but since I've been using them, I don't feel as tired. I know how that might sound, but it's true.
19: I would love hearing my wife say she loves me again.
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4: They made hearing aids for all of us. Yeah. I think I paid $98 for them.
3: Yeah.
4: So now anyone can afford them.
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1: So let's get right to it. The number one reason most people love their Audion hearing aids is the sound. They're absolutely incredible because it sounds the way you should be hearing, the way you used to hear, crystal clear. You'll never miss a word again. No more. Could you say that again? No more. Turn up the TV. No more. You're speaking too softly.
0: For me, going out to eat was really tough. 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
26: I used to be king of the grill in my goofy apron, and now that I bought these, I can hear their orders again. 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
1: Most of us never wanted to wear a hearing aid, even if we need them, because it makes us look old. 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

0: Every year, millions of seniors will fall. The most common location for falls? The bathroom. Thousands of seniors are injured just trying to take a bath, and many of these falls are life-altering. Hospital stays and often weeks of rehab, and sometimes they'll have to move into assisted living centers or nursing homes.
1: I don't want to move into an assisted living center.
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0: 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And the average cost of assisted living, over $50,000 a year. So a walk-in tub is a very, very inexpensive alternative.
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0: 9 out of 10 seniors say they want to live in their homes as long as possible, but nearly 80% say they'll need to modify bathrooms in order to remain independent and safe.
1: Most of us want to stay in our homes as long as possible.
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7: I sometimes put off taking baths because I was scared of falling.
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0: Thousands of seniors are injured just trying to take a bath, and many of these falls are life-altering. hospital stays, and often weeks of rehab. And sometimes they'll have to move into assisted living centers or nursing homes. The average cost of a nursing home is $110,000 a year and can climb to over $130,000 if you want a private room. So a walk-in tub is a very, very inexpensive alternative. Walk-in tubs are designed to be easy to get in and out of. Safety features include low thresholds, wider doors, handrails, and slip-resistant floors. 9 out of 10 seniors say they want to live in their homes as long as possible, but nearly 80% say they'll need to modify bathrooms in order to remain independent and safe.
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0: 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The most common location for falls? The bathroom. Thousands of seniors are injured just trying to take a bath, and many of these falls are life-altering. Hospital stays and often weeks of rehab, and sometimes they'll have to move into assisted living centers or nursing homes.
15: I don't want to move into an assisted living center.
2: I sure don't want to end up in a nursing home.
0: The average cost of a nursing home is $110,000 a year and can climb to over $130,000 if you want a private room. And the average cost of assisted living, over $50,000 a year. So a walk-in tub is a very, very inexpensive alternative. Walk-in tubs are designed to be easy to get in and out of. Safety features include low thresholds, wider doors, handrails, and slip-resistant floors. 9 out of 10 seniors say they want to live in their homes as long as possible, but nearly 80% say they'll need to modify bathrooms in order to remain independent and safe.
1: Most of us want to stay in our homes as long as possible.
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0: Welcome to Faith and Culture. I'm your host, Trey Goins Phillips, and we're joined today by Phyllis Robertson Thomas. Phyllis, thanks for being here.
1: Thanks for having me.
0: Yeah, of course. So you have a brand new book coming this fall, I Never Knew, Finding Healing and Renewal After Trauma. And we're going to get to the contents of the book here in a minute. Many people, Phyllis, will know that you learned in 2019 that Phil Robertson was your biological father. But could you tell us a little bit about your own background? What was your childhood like? What was your upbringing like?
1: Well, I grew up actually about 45 minutes from him. Looking back, that was sad to know. But I grew up in a family with poverty, dysfunction, a lot of instability. I experienced a lot of childhood neglect and abuse. So it was rough, and it wasn't all bad. We had, you know, we had good times, but overall, it was just a rough and unstable environment.
0: And how did faith factor in for you? Was that something that was introduced to you later? Was it always present? Give us a picture of what that looked like.
1: My family didn't go to church, but my brother and sister attended once with a Baptist church, and they have the church vans, you know, they would come by and pick you up. They let me go once and tag along. I don't think I was old enough, but they let me. But they were 9 and 10 years older than me, so they quickly left the house when I was still little. But I figured out that I could walk next door to the church next door to my grandma. I figured out that I could go with an aunt when we were visiting Missouri. And then I could call the church bus and they would come pick me up. And it was a big part of my upbringing. I took myself to church, essentially.
0: So tell us a little bit then about your relationship with the Lord. When did that start? What did that look like, you coming to faith?
1: I used to go and spend the night with one particular friend in Louisiana, and she would also invite me. She invited me to vacation Bible school with her, and it was so fun. And I would stay the night with her on Saturday nights and go with her family to church on Sunday mornings. And one morning, I was 9 years old, and the pastor had an invitation if you wanted to accept Jesus as your Lord and Savior. And I did, and I understood that I needed a Savior. And I went up by myself and prayed the sinner's prayer with him and shook his hand and gave my heart to the Lord. And then when I was about 14, I moved in with a friend, but finally was able to move out of the house where I grew up. I went to church with her and her mom. And that was an amazing experience. I spent all my youth group years living with them throughout high school. And I got very involved in church and youth group. We traveled around, we would sing, I would speak even at some churches to the youth groups. I learned all of my spiritual disciplines there at that church, just prayer and Bible reading and fellowshipping with other believers. It was a great teenage life in youth group.
0: So what was it that led you to that point at 14 years old to be able to move out of the house you were in and move into a house with another family? I mean, that's a big move for a teenager to make.
1: It is. So back in the day, I could work and make a little bit of money, even not being quite old enough. And I was very precocious and very mature for my age. My dad, who raised me, had a traumatic brain injury. And so he was disabled. And I was able to get a dependent support check. So I got a little bit of money from that. And then I also found little side gig jobs and was able to support myself. And when it came time that I felt like it really wasn't, you know, it wasn't the safest and most stable environment for me to stay with my family, I made the decision myself. And that kind of tells you a lot, I think, you know, when a teenager, a 14-year-old teenager even, is able to say, I'm moving out. And there was no foster care. There was no permission needed. I just told them what I was going to do. I had a checking account. I even bought a car. And when I turned 15, was able to get a regular job after school. And I stayed in school, which is another huge part of my story. I stayed in church and I stayed in school. And I just kind of kept my mind set on those things, my mind and heart set on the Lord, and knowing that if I could overcome poverty through education and heal as much as I could from the past, I knew that I would make it out and make something of my life, which is what I did.
0: So when was it that you realized that this is not a normal situation, or at least it's not the way that it should be? I mean, were you constantly aware of the fact that the upbringing and then the decisions that you're having to make as a young teenager were not the kinds of decisions that you should be making for yourself?
1: It really took a long time for me to look back and go, wow, I was 12 years old when my dad got that disability check, and I went down to open up that checking account by myself, by the way. I even was trying to open that account, and the banker said, Phyllis, you've got to have an adult sign this. And I'm like, what do you mean I need an adult to sign? Like, this is my check, it's for me. He's like, well, you're not old enough to open a checking account by yourself. So I had to go get my dad and bring him to the bank for him to sign. And somehow that felt normal. It took a long time before I realized like that was not a normal upbringing. And I think being a parent, years later, raising my own kids and seeing that like, hey, this is in becoming a nurse and seeing more of the world, I realized as the years went by progressively that wow, that was crazy what I did. How did that even happen? How was it allowed to happen? But I was so used to doing things on my own. Like I would read my dad's mail and my grandparents' mail, like help them understand things, help them pay bills. I did a lot, very adult tasks. So it didn't seem strange to me when I said, hey, I'm moving out. It was kind of like an 18, 19, 20-year-old saying, hey, I'm striking out on my own. I'm going to move in my own apartment. That's what it felt like.
0: Okay, so fast forward for us and tell us what it was ultimately. Like I said at the start of our conversation, a lot of people will be familiar at least with some of the broad strokes of your story about you finding out in 2019 who your biological father was, which is Phil Robertson. So what prompted you though to take that DNA test that ultimately led you down that path?
1: Interestingly, my oldest son Grant, his girlfriend at the time, knew that he was into history and ethnicity and genealogy, and she bought him a DNA test. And we had been serving, my husband and I had been serving with our youngest son in Nicaragua as missionaries. We came home in the around Christmas, it was Christmas time in 2017. And when we got there, he said, Mom, something about this result, he was excited to show me the results and ethnicity, but he said, something doesn't line up with what you've always told me was our background. And I looked at him, I said, you're right, that does not look right. And so I talked to my brother and said, hey, what's going on with this? And he pretty quickly knew like either what we've been told growing up is not correct about our ethnicity, and he's like, that's not true, like we know too much about where people came from and their background, or we don't have the same dad. And I don't know if that surprised him when he said it, but it honestly did not surprise me. And so that's when I found out that we likely did not share the same dad. And when we left Nicaragua in 2018, it was due to civil unrest. We came back to the States, settled in Missouri at the time. That's where my mom's family is from and where my older siblings had settled in. My sister was like, we've got to find this out. We've got to know if we have the same dad. And so we both took the test. The results came in, and we were able to see that we were half siblings. That's when I actually knew it was in the, I think even by then it was 2019 by the time I took the test.
0: So tell us a little bit about the fact. I mean, it's jarring, and even if you do anticipate it or it's not a shock to you, it's obviously, quite the revelation to learn that your biological father is not who you thought he was, or it's somebody different. But then to find out that your biological father is actually somebody who's quite famous, and a lot of people around the country know exactly who your biological father was. So talk about when it dawned on you that your dad was not only somebody different, but somebody who's very well known.
1: It took a minute of some internet research because pretty much the whole time that Duck Dynasty was on air, we were in Nicaragua and didn't see it. We knew about the show from trips home and things like that. I even went to a women's conference once and they had trivia and I was so excited. I'm like, I'm going to win this trivia. And then they said, it's Duck Dynasty trivia. And I'm like, I've never even seen an episode of this show. I was so bummed. So I didn't have that mindset or perspective of like, he is famous and this is a famous family. Like I could see it like on a just like basic level that this is true, but it didn't, we weren't fans. So I didn't have that sense or any kind of like starstruck experience. But what it did was knowing and reading about that he is a Christian, they're a Christian family, well loved. I was really concerned about his reputation or what that might look like in the public's eye. That was my biggest concern initially. And maybe a little bit of safety. I didn't know what to expect, media or anything like that.
0: Yeah, for sure. Well, we're going to get into some of the details of the memoir here in a minute, but everybody stick with us. We're going to fit in a quick break. We'll be right back.
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7: You considered yourself an atheist.
8: Yeah.
7: What did you specifically have against Christianity?
8: My dad was a former music minister. You know, I saw a lot of hurt in that church.
7: In 2015, Walker lost his record deal and had their family van repossessed by the label. That's when Craig decided to give their family van to Walker.
8: Their unconditional love, it was so different from what we were used to. I went and got a Bible and just started reading and reading and reading.
9: It was amazing to watch the transformation and the power of the Holy Spirit.
7: Walker had given his life to Christ and couldn't wait to share the news with Craig.
8: I said, I believe.
10: Are you telling me that you believe that Jesus is the Son of God and that you want to live your life for him? He said, that's exactly what I'm saying.
0: Welcome back to Faith in Culture. We're talking with Phyllis Robertson Thomas. And Phyllis, you know, you are now detailing your testimony in a brand new memoir, I Never Knew. And that title actually is a reference to what your biological father, Phil Robertson, told you when he first met you in person. So tell us a little bit about that.
1: You know, my oldest brother, Al, and Jace, they both called, all of them called, but the two of them specifically spent quite a bit of time preparing me to meet my dad and said, he's not nurturing. Don't expect that. I think they felt bad that, you know, this daughter is showing up and I don't know what she expects, but he's not a very fatherly type. And so when I got out of the truck and approached him for the very first time and he walked toward me, the first thing he did was put both his hands on either side of my face and tell me that he never knew about me. That his first words were, I never knew. And it was such a special moment. And he really was a great girl dad in those last years. I think I caught him at the right time. I wish I'd had more time with him, but he was always nurturing and caring and warm to me. And those words were so important. And the words tie into also, you know, my dad, earthly father, never knew about me, but I also never really understood how much God could heal all of those broken pieces from my past.
0: Mm. And you ultimately actually moved to Louisiana to be near the Robertson family, near your family, mm-hmm. when you learned that he was your biological father. So what was that time like? Tell us a little bit about that.
1: We had moved back and forth from Louisiana to Missouri and back and then the mission field. So I didn't have really much family left from my childhood. So when we found out, my dad was like, hey, move down here so we can get to know you. So we moved in right next door to them in 2020. Round about COVID time, and we were just a few minutes walk from them. And I got to spend so much amazing time with him. That's when family members really opened up their arms and hearts to me. It allowed me and our family to open up our hearts to them as well. We did, you know, weddings and out to eat and big family feeds is what they would call it, having a big feed. All the baby showers and just spending time getting to know different family members. It was an amazing 5 years. And about the time that my dad's health was failing and we weren't quite sure what we would be doing, our kids in Missouri needed us. We have grandbabies up here. And so it was a natural progression to move back to Missouri after my dad passed away last year.
0: Mm. And, you know, you talk about the abuse that you endured as a child. You've talked about it publicly and you write about it in the book. But how did those experiences shape your perception of yourself and mm-hmm. how you viewed others, especially in light of later discovering who your biological father was?
1: Well, what happens, and you know, as a therapist, I've learned so much more of this, and I learn it every day. This is an onward walk with God and myself and uncovering these things. But when we're young and experience trauma, and myself specifically, I learned that I needed to take care of myself. I needed to take control of the situation, and I couldn't trust a lot of the people around me. Well, when you grow up with that mindset, while it was helpful at the time, because I needed to really depend on myself, over time as an adult, entering into a relationship with the Lord, a relationship with a husband, and you know, friends and family moving forward, it's not helpful anymore to not trust or to try to take control of everything or do everything on my own. So that was a hard lesson that I had to learn, actually unlearn, where I learned to completely surrender all those parts of me to the Lord and then lean in and trust my husband and the people around me. And that relationship with my dad really helped. And some people won't ever get that, but you don't have to get that to find that healing. But for me, what happened specifically is I learned and sat at the feet of a godly man who would pick up his Bible and read scripture to me whenever we got together. And he was a competent father, a competent earthly father. And it just felt like rest. I watched his example of living a simple life and saw that this is a man who loves the Lord and can be a real dad to me, a mature dad. And over time, that just brought a lot of healing to me, a lot of healing even more to our marriage, which was very strong by then, but we definitely had rocky times, due largely in part to my husband's background and the way he was raised, which he brought into our marriage, and the way I was raised and brought that into our marriage. And when those two opposing forces of old coping skills and ways to survive life, when they hit head on, it can cause a lot of conflict. And so watching my dad live that simple life, less conflict, being competent, it helped me view my father in heaven as more competent. Because like I referenced, my dad that I grew up with had a traumatic brain injury. And so there was a lot about him that just was not competent.
0: You know, I think there are a lot of people who might be listening to our conversation and might think that they would be angry. Not that you didn't feel, I'm sure, the full spectrum of emotion, but they would be sitting mm-hmm. down with their biological father and realize how great it was and how close-knit the relationship was in the short period of time that you had him in your life. And they would just be overcome with anger over the fact that, why didn't I know this so much mm-hmm. sooner? So how did you process the anger and the sorrow and also the joy of mm-hmm. being in a relationship with them? How do you hold those things together?
1: You know, it's a day-by-day walk. As a believer in the way that we understand forgiveness and unburdening those things and giving them to the Lord, I take a deep dive about that in the book, the ideas of reconciliation, forgiveness, and how that works. And it is an ongoing and complex process. You know, we depend on the Lord, and we make that decision every day to forgive. And I did. I had a lot of anger at times, a lot of sadness at times, and regret at times, and blame at times. But then you look to God, reading in the Word, be encouraged, surrounding myself. I surrounded myself with people, including my dad and other family members who could encourage me. And that really, I think, makes all the difference. It's your community that you have that's to support.
0: So now as a counselor, Phyllis, talk about how processing trauma and processing those emotions in a clinical and professional counseling way can work together with someone who is a Christian and mm-hmm. wants to process these things as a believer.
1: That's another one of those hard-fought battles where I learned a lot in that the churches that I tended to go to until most recently really did not get the part about mental health and belief in God, the faith and intersection with psychology. They just did not get it right. And I suffered for years with the fallout of trauma, with depression and anxiety. I would go through bouts of depression when my kids were little. And I really thought that seeking help from a psychiatrist or a therapist was a lack of faith. I would start taking an antidepressant that the doctor would prescribe, but then feel like I was somehow not living a faith-filled life. Maybe I was doing something to allow sin in my life. A lot of like really unhealthy teaching from the church. And it eventually all came crashing down. And I finally surrendered that part and said, first of all, surrendered it to the Lord, saying, I'm trusting in you, but I need to feel better. And by then I was a nurse, and I thought, you know what? It's okay for me to take medication. I don't believe that hinders my walk with God at all. And mm-hmm. so I finally got that treatment that I needed. And then over time, with more and more healing and more deep dive into scripture, understanding that faith and psychology are not always opposing forces. When I decided to go back to school to become a therapist, I went to Liberty University online, and they do a phenomenal job of teaching that there is a space to hold those two things, that we can completely have our faith and trust in the Lord, but He is the creator of the universe and our bodies and our brains and science. And He's the creator of science. He is science, right? So we don't have to shy away from the things that God created. And there are parts of psychology I know that are not that do not align with scripture, but the part that does, where it does align and there's biblical truth to support what we do as therapists and in psychology or with medicine, I think that that's safe for believers, and that they should seek those options out if they are struggling with mental illness.
0: Yeah, absolutely. Well, we're going to fit in another break. Everybody stick with us. We'll be right back with more on Faith and Culture.
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0: Welcome back to Faith and Culture. We're talking with Phyllis Robertson Thomas. And Phyllis, what do you hope readers take away from your forthcoming memoir, I Never Knew?
1: There is hope. That is the biggest part. There's hope and there's redemption and an opportunity to take those broken pieces of the past and have those healed and redeemed. There is hope for reconciliation, maybe not with every single person that's ever hurt you, but there's hope to be healed yourself and surrender all of that to God and find a way out of a past that tends to get its grip on us. But we can surrender all of that to the Lord, retrain our brains, and I take a deep dive in that in the book, and come out on the other side of those hard places with wholeness. Mm.
0: You know, was writing the book, this is my last question for you, was writing the book in any way therapeutic for you to kind of get down your story and also some of the things that you processed down onto paper? I know obviously a lot of people are going to be reading it, so that's very vulnerable too, but was it also helpful?
1: It was, and the process was amazing, and I wrote it with my uncle, newly found uncle Gordon Dasher, and it was a blessing. It was complicated, way more than I thought it would be, but even now, I feel like if I went back and read it from cover to cover again, I would get more out of it. Because all of those times we're still processing, our brain is still working through the things that have happened and still bringing additional self-awareness, which I have to walk out every single day like everybody else. And it, like I said, it's a lifelong process to heal, and it's part of that sanctification process. But it was so helpful.
0: Yeah, that's awesome. Well, the book is I Never Knew, Finding Healing and Renewal After Trauma. It'll be out everywhere on October 6th. Phyllis Robertson Thomas, thanks for being here.
1: Thank you so much.
0: All right, everybody, stick with us. We'll be right back to wrap up this week's episode.
2: The veil between us and the Lord is thinnest when we're in our suffering. You know, this brain tumor that keeps coming back, craniopharyngioma you're born with. And when they diagnosed me, they gave me all of the different ways that I could deal with this tumor through, you know, these actions and prayer and exercise and just do everything I can. And the last two appointments with my physician, it shrunk. They don't shrink. They just don't. And it's, God gets all the glory. We're here by His grace and mercy. Our bodies are fragile but resilient, temporary. So we live our days joyfully. We live our days hopefully. We live our days faithfully. And in doing that, my goodness, it changes the world.
3: Blessed are you, Lord, our God, King of the universe, who has chosen us from all of the nations and given us His Torah.
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1: Coming up on this edition of Jerusalem Dateline, the U.S. continues the blockade, and President Trump says the plan is to cripple Iran's economy. And a CBN News exclusive interview with Ambassador Mike Huckabee. Plus, looking back at the disengagement 21 years ago, when Jewish communities left their homes in Gaza and Samaria. Did it pave the way for October 7th? All this and more coming up on this edition of Jerusalem Dateline. Hello and welcome to this edition of Jerusalem Dateline. I'm Chris Mitchell.
2: And I'm Julie Stahl.
1: The battle over Iran is moving from the military to the economic front as Washington prepares new measures aimed at crippling Iran's economy. Here's the latest on these and other stories.
3: The Trump administration says its naval blockade is taking a serious toll on Iran's economy and hurting its military and ability to finance its terrorist groups. Treasury Secretary Scott Bessent says even tougher measures are coming next week.
4: So it will be a combination of economic isolation like the world has never seen before and the continued blockade in the Strait of Hormuz that will keep anything from going in or out of the Iranian ports.
3: But the battle over the Strait of Hormuz is far from settled. Defense Secretary Pete Hegseth says the U.S. Navy can maintain the blockade as long as necessary.
7: Indefinitely, the United States Navy can maintain a blockade like that, because we'll rotate ships in and out as we have and will continue to.
3: President Trump says the U.S. has total control of the strategic waterway, writing on Truth Social, "I think we will keep it." Iran disputes the idea of U.S. control, insisting the strait remains blocked until Tehran's conditions are met. And there was more violence overnight, with the United Arab Emirates accusing Iran of attacking two vessels belonging to Abu Dhabi's National Oil Company. No injuries were reported. Vice President J.D. Vance says Washington's objectives remain clear.
8: I think this ends with the United States in a stronger position, with Iran not having a nuclear weapon, and with the Strait of Hormuz returned to a place where oil and gas prices are stable for the American people.
3: Meanwhile, Israel is closely watching another front. Surveillance soldiers along the Gaza border are reportedly warning of armed terrorist activity inside the Strip, raising painful memories of warnings before October 7th that went unheeded. And in Judea and Samaria, Israeli and American officials are condemning violence by Israelis against Palestinians as Israeli security forces move against those accused of illegal actions.
9: We are opposed to violence. We believe that the authorities and only they should take whatever action is necessary rather than others. That is not right, and it causes immense damage.
3: From Iran to Gaza and Judea and Samaria, Israel and its allies are facing multiple flashpoints as Washington tries to pressure Tehran without widening the war. Joshua Swanson, CBN News, Jerusalem.
2: U.S. Ambassador to Israel Mike Huckabee has met face-to-face with President Trump and Prime Minister Netanyahu, and he's pushing back hard on reports of a rift. He's also sounding the alarm over rising Jew hatred and the eroding global support of Israel.
1: Earlier this week, I had the chance to sit down with the ambassador and get his insight on these and other topics. Here's the first part of our conversation. Ambassador Mike Huckabee, great to be with you. Thanks for joining us.
10: Thank you, Chris. Great always to be with you.
1: Ambassador, there's been many reports of tension and a rift between Prime Minister Netanyahu and President Trump. You've been in the room with them. What's the story?
10: There's not a rift, and I have been in the room. I've been on calls, and I've been with them individually before or after the calls. There is honest conversation between two leaders who actually get along quite well. They don't agree all the time on everything. But I tell people I've been married 52 years. My wife and I don't agree on everything all the time. But it doesn't mean that our relationship is shattered by the fact that we have enough, I guess, common ground that we can be honest with each other. It's refreshing that you have two leaders who are personal enough in their relationship that they can be honest with each other. So the idea that they're mad at each other or that there's a split, I would just tell you categorically that's not true.
1: We're seeing an erosion of support for Israel, seeing it in the Democratic Party and the DSA
5: and some of the candidates that have won just in the last few days in the primaries. What's your concern about this rise of anti-Israel sentiment?
10: Well, first of all, it concerns me that it is a real effort to deny a biblical connection. That's of concern to me as a believer. As a diplomat, my concern is that it is lacking context and it's lacking truth. Because for people to have this sense of Israel doesn't matter, or that it's okay to be irrationally hateful toward Jewish people, that is a concern, because there is a very important thing that Americans tend to miss, and that is that Israel and America's relationship, it's about technology and military hardware and intelligence and all those things. But more than any of that, it is about the shared values of a Judeo-Christian foundation upon which America was built. And without that foundation, there would never have been an America.
5: And this anti-Semitism, Jew hatred, has risen exponentially since October 7th.
10: Yeah.
5: What is your concern for the Jewish people in America and around the world? And how should evangelicals stand with Israel and the Jewish people right now?
10: Sure. I think it's the greatest anxiety that Jewish people should have right now, is that everything that they thought would never happen again, and the cry after the Holocaust was never again, and here we are. We're seeing it again. And it's almost the same pattern. And the word anti-Semitic, I know we use it a lot. I've decided not to use it as much, because I think people are numb to it, and it just becomes this nebulous term. They really don't know what that means. So I just use the term, it's Jew hatred, as you just did, because I feel like that's really what it comes down to, people hating Jews. And if you ask yourself why, then you come to the conclusion it's irrational. But where do they get this? They get it from TikTok, and they get it from Twitter and Instagram. They get it from so-called influencers, many of whom are paid handsomely by foreign governments to present these messages, from bots that are created in foreign countries, whether it's Qatar, Russia, China, all to create division and consternation among younger people who don't have the frame of reference, who may not have the benefit of getting news from sources that are edited and carefully vetted. These are just sources that come from anywhere in the planet, and a person can say anything he or she wants, and nobody's there to correct it or to say, wait a minute.
5: You've seen a lot here. You've seen war in Gaza, war with Iran. You've been in bomb shelters.
10: Yeah.
5: Looking forward, what gives you hope?
10: My hope is built on something far bigger than any document that human beings could sign. And it's the document that God gave us, the Bible, His Word. And when I read it and I believe it to be not just true, but infallibly true, can't be amended, can't be changed or altered. And that book is the solid rock on which I think we can all stand and say, well, you know, I don't know how things are going in the mid of the fourth quarter, but I know when the final whistle sounds, we come off this field victorious. And I'm okay with that.
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5: Well, you first came in 1973, so could you imagine back in 73 that you'd be here as ambassador, and as you say, in one of the most consequential times in Israel's history?
10: Well, when I came in 73, I was 17 years old. I couldn't imagine getting to come back ever, and certainly not as an ambassador. I would never have imagined the pathway from that moment when I first came here was overwhelmed with just the extraordinary nature of this country, felt just magnetically connected to it. I've told people this is the only place in the world I've ever been where I felt at home in a place I'd never been before. And it wasn't like, oh, well, this looks like Hope, Arkansas. No, it didn't. Mm-hmm. It did not. Or this feels like the deep south of the United States. It most certainly didn't. No, it was a spiritual connection. It wasn't a aesthetic connection. It wasn't because Jerusalem at that time was overwhelmingly progressive or beautiful. It was anything but. Israel in 1973 was almost a third world country.
5: Yeah.
10: And on Fridays, you go to the old city, and the Bedouins would be driving the sheep and goats and camels into the old city for market. So what has transpired in these 53 years is amazing. And if you stand up on whether it's Mount Scopus or the promenade or wherever you go in Jerusalem that has a nice vista, and you look at over the landscape and you see 300 cranes operating in Jerusalem, just Jerusalem, probably that many in Tel Aviv as well, you realize this is a country on the grow. It was not like that in 1973. The big disadvantage now is that the traffic is horrendous. And it can take 2 hours to get from Jerusalem to Tel Aviv, 38 miles. I can remember when you could make the whole trip very quickly, probably 45 minutes, because there were no cars. Yeah. And all the roads were two-lane. It didn't have six-lane highways like they do now. But there was no traffic because nobody had a car. And it was just a very different world then. But it's an incredible thing, not just to see that kind of what I would call economic and physical growth, but more than that, to see the Bible come alive before my eyes. When Ezekiel said that he saw the vision where the dry bones would come to life and God would put flesh on the bones, and he saw the day when the desert would bloom. Well, those are not just rhetorical things that the prophet said. Those things have literally happened, and I have witnessed them over the past 53 years. So I feel like it's been an incredible journey just to see it as it has unfolded and to be able to affirm that all of these things that once were truly like, yeah, right, dry bones come to live. Right now it's pretty dry. Our desert blooming, it's still a desert. Well, now it isn't. Some of that desert land that was absolutely barren is now mature forest, vineyards, orchards, very, very productive farms that are producing fruits and vegetables, not just enough for the Israelis, but enough to export all over Europe and the world.
5: Yeah. So do you see prophecy coming alive?
10: Every day. Mm-hmm. I tell people, if you live in Israel, you can see a miracle every day. And if you don't believe that what you see is a miracle, it takes more faith to not believe in the miracles you see than it would be just to say, yep, that's a miracle.
5: Ambassador Huckabee, thanks so much.
10: Thank you, Chris. Yeah. Great to be with you. It's been my pleasure.
1: When we come back, a look at the history and events leading to the disengagement of 2005.
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1: Gaza has become synonymous with war. But how did we get here? 21 years ago, Israel took a step it hoped would lead to peace. It removed every Israeli community and soldier from Gaza and withdrew from parts of northern Samaria. Israel gave up the territory amid international pressure and calls for peace.
2: But peace didn't follow. Hamas rose to power, Gaza became a launching pad for terror, and more than two decades later, Israel is at war there again. Here's a look at the recent and ancient history of Gaza.
17: In 2005, Israel's Prime Minister Ariel Sharon uprooted 21 Jewish communities in the Gaza Strip and four in Samaria or the northern West Bank, expelling 10,000 Israelis. Known as the disengagement, it was supposed to bring peace. Since then, Hamas and other terror groups have launched tens of thousands of rockets from Gaza, carried out many suicide bombings, and dug numerous terror tunnels. The murder of nearly 1,200 Israelis in the October 7th cross-border attack is deemed the worst massacre of Jewish people since the Holocaust. It's prompted many Israelis to call for a return to Gaza.
18: People actually don't know. Gaza is Jewish. Jews have lived in Gaza on and off for thousands of years.
17: Gaza is first mentioned in Genesis and later named as part of the inheritance given to the biblical tribe of Judah. Avi Abelo from the Pulse of Israel says even in the early 1900s, there were Jews living in Gaza.
18: Before Israel was established in the 1940s, there were Jewish communities in Gaza. Unfortunately, the British, because they didn't want to defend the Jews, they basically expelled them. They said, run away, because we were being killed by the pogroms by the Arab Muslims in the 1920s and the 1930s.
17: From the 1948 establishment of Israel until the 1967 Six-Day War, Gaza was under Egyptian control. Following Israel's victory, most of the 21 Jewish communities there were established in the 1970s and early 80s. The communities began to thrive. Over 30 years, agriculture grew to a $60 million per year industry, producing 15% of Israel's exported vegetables. Nicknamed the Celery Lady, Anita Tucker successfully farmed in her community of Netzer Hazani for decades. 10 years ago, she told CBN's Scott Ross about one of her first encounters with the Arabs there.
19: One day we see, like out of no place comes, like out from under the sand dune comes this Arab with his keffiyeh and his long galabiyah, his long Arab robe. We see they have bread and salt in their hands in the Muslim tradition. Bruchim habayim, welcome, they say to us. We're so glad that you're here.
17: Tucker says the local Arabs were happy for their success.
19: They were happy with that blessing because it was work for their people. We taught them modern agriculture.
17: She said the relationship started to break down when the world began talking about peace.
19: I say they misspelled it, and right instead of writing P-E-A-C-E, somebody by mistake wrote P-I-E-C-E, and they started tearing us to pieces and tearing the Arabs living in Gaza to pieces.
17: Yair Shoshan was an 18-year-old resident of the community of Gadid in 2005.
20: We knew the minute we would leave the farms of Gush Katif. We knew we would pay a price. We knew it would cost us in missiles, in terror attacks, in shootings. In the end, here we are, closing the circle.
17: The 9,000 residents of Gush Katif decided not to leave voluntarily. They felt they had settled the biblical land promised to Abraham, Isaac, and Jacob with the blessing of the Israeli government. Until the end, they believed for a miracle.
20: It was the saddest thing that the soldiers participated in the disengagement. They evacuated us. They pulled us out. They took us out by force. And we thought it wouldn't happen. Until the last day, we were sure. The gardeners were taking care of the gardens. And until the last day, we were watering the grass, and we were certain it wouldn't happen.
17: After more than 30 years of nourishing successful communities, it took just a week to obliterate Jewish life on the sand dunes of Gaza.
4: I thought it was a terrible mistake to withdraw because it sends the wrong message to the enemy that you are going back under pressure, that you are actually surrendering because you just don't want to fight.
17: Israeli Minister for Diaspora Affairs, Amichai Chikli, served in the IDF at the time.
4: I think that October 7th is a direct result of the disengagement. And I have one thing to say about it. We have betrayed the land of Israel in 2005, and the land did not forget and did not forgive. We should never abandon an inch of our soil in Judea and Samaria, Jerusalem, etc.
17: 6 months before the disengagement, polls showed nearly two-thirds of Israelis supported it.
4: Many people who supported the disengagement on the villages nearby Gaza, they really thought that it will bring peace.
17: Chikli says it's a tough lesson to learn. A recent poll now shows that 76% of Israelis believe it was a mistake to pull out. In the eyes of their enemy, he says, every Jew in Israel is a settler who doesn't belong here, whether in Gush Katif or Tel Aviv.
4: They see it from a religious perspective. They see it as a Muslim territory.
17: President Trump said recently that Israel made a mistake in pulling out of Gaza. Abelo says it's time for Israel to return.
18: That test to see if they can have their own state blew up in everyone's faces. They want to destroy us. They cannot live there. We have to move back and live there and take it back again. Time to make Gaza Jewish again.

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1: Welcome back to Jerusalem Dateline. You know, Julie, 21 years ago, you were down there in Gaza. I was down there. We reported on what the disengagement for months before it actually happened. And we see these, your story that we just saw, you know, they're painful images.
2: So painful, so painful. You know, and it was really as if the most of the Israeli population was in the dark. Mm-hmm. They just didn't really realize what was happening. I remember I went to a wedding shortly before. Taxi drivers in Israel, they know everything. I was at a table with a taxi driver. It was right near the Gaza Strip in Ashkelon or Ashdod. And he was like, oh, it's a few hundred people. What's the big deal?
1: It's yeah.
2: Like, it was 9,000 people.
1: Yeah, exactly.
2: It was a big deal.
1: Yeah. And I think it's helpful to explain why is it painful for those that reported on it or lived through it is because there were 21 Jewish communities there. They were prosperous. They were employing Palestinians. They were exporting flowers or celery to Europe and beautiful communities. And they were all destroyed in the name of, quote unquote, peace.
2: Yeah. And, you know, even when Israel left, the Palestinians told Israel to destroy the houses because they didn't want the Palestinians fighting over them.
1: Yeah.
2: And then rich people in the States bought the greenhouses, these prosperous greenhouses, gave them to the Palestinians so they could have a thriving business.
1: Yeah.
2: And they destroyed them.
1: I know. That was very hard. And so here's a comment from one of the activists, one of the grassroots leaders that was opposed to the disagreement, and here's what she had to say.
3: Giving up Gaza is tantamount to building a terrorist state.
4: Susan Wolf is one of the grassroots leaders working with Landau and Sharansky to defeat Ariel Sharon's plan.
3: It was announced that we put off to May 2nd, so we have a little bit more time, but it's still a very short amount of time to get to people, to explain to them the dangers of pulling out from Gaza, and that this is not an appropriate choice at this time.
1: You know, she was actually prophetic about what was going to happen. The Jews pulled out, Hamas came in after 2 years. The Palestinian Authority took over, and then Hamas, in a coup, took over the Palestinian Authority, and then they established their rule in 2007.
2: Yeah, and very shortly thereafter, they were firing rockets at Israel. There was no peace. There was no thankfulness there. Nothing.
1: Mm-hmm. I remember that we were at a press conference at the King David Hotel. A spokesman from Gush Katif was there, and he was explaining to the foreign media, and the foreign media was very aggressive against them, you know, that they would actually stay and be a barrier or an obstacle to peace. And he said at the time, we are the finger in the dike against the terrorist state. And he was right.
2: Yeah. And you know, I mean, even the reason why they put people in there in the first place was the security reason.
1: Mm-hmm.
2: Because if the Israelis were in there, then the army would be in there to protect them and they'd see what was going on.
1: Yeah.
2: And we see what happened when they left.
1: And here's what Ehud Olmert said defending the disengagement.
5: It's my obligation to make sure that I can provide better security for more people, even at the cost of pulling out from certain parts of the territories.
1: And that was the argument from the other side, the pro-disengagement. And let me play again Jay Bushinsky, a good friend of ours. May his memory be a blessing. And here's what he had to say about the disengagement.
6: Because there's something very basic here. We go back to a covenant. We go back to a deal. We go back to a promise. And

0: to toss that aside, to surrender, to retreat from it, I think is a slap in the face to all people, Jews and Christians, who believe.
1: Yeah, who believe. And he talks about a covenant. And you've talked about the book of Amos.
2: Yeah, the book of Amos. You know, God says he's going to bring the Jewish people back to the land, plant them here. They'll never be uprooted again. You see what happens when we think we can do it better than God.
1: Yeah,
2: it doesn't
1: exactly
2: work that way.
1: Yeah. And Amichai said, you know, from an Islamic point of view, this is their land. They want it back.
2: Yeah.
1: Julie, we want to close this in prayer.
2: Sure. Lord, we do just ask you. Father, we just thank you that you are the great redeemer. And we know you can even redeem this, Father God. Thank you, Lord. Father, we just ask you that we would keep our hearts and minds stayed on you, that you would watch over your word to perform it like we know you will. In Yeshua's mighty name.
1: Thanks, Julie. Well, that's all for this edition of Jerusalem Dateline. Remember to follow Jerusalem Dateline on social media, and please keep praying for Israel and America's leaders. I'm Chris Mitchell for all of us here at the Jerusalem Bureau. We'll see you next Tuesday on Jerusalem Dateline.

0: We also had members who fought in the war to fight for the cause of liberty.
1: Making sure that army is staffed and supplied. He's able to identify British intelligence agents and send that information on to Washington. After they've served in the army, they look forward to a government which gives to bigotry no sanction, to persecution no assistance.
2: Washington's words are powerful because they express an idea of a world that's different from the one everybody grew up in.
3: This ideal of religious freedom is going to be part of the government, but is it really meant for everyone?
1: Is this going to be a place where you can be free to say what you want about God?
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6: 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He's on a mission to help people discover Jesus and to find purity. Let's welcome Joshua to Newsmakers to break it all down. Joshua Broom, as always, it is great to chat with you. As somebody, again, you came out of this industry and now you're a preacher and you're out there and you're talking and you're sharing and you're evangelizing, and you see the truth so clearly more than anybody on this because of what you went through, because of what you saw, and because of the impact you're seeing now. You're one of the biggest enemies of the porn industry now, which is very, very interesting. How does porn impact people? And when I say people, not like, let's talk about the adults, because I think a lot of adults assume it has no impact on them. But how does it impact adults?
7: Yeah, I was actually on a call with Dr. Storage, who works with Dr. Amen in his clinic. And I think it's just so interesting where he was saying that literally, if you look at a CT scan that of someone who has been doing hardcore drugs for the last 10 years, and then if you look at the CT scan of someone who's been watching pornography for 10 years, it's not exactly similar, but the tracks are visible, the patterns are the same. There's this supernormal stimulus that is impacting your synapse, your prefrontal cortex. And you know, we're talking about kids. Well, when kids see it, you know, their brain, their prefrontal cortex, and that's the part of the brain, it regulates emotion and it allows you to have resilience. It's the thing in which, it controls impulse control. So if their brain is being impacted in that way, and their brain at that stage in life is maybe 40% developed, you're wiring that kid for addiction. Well, for the same thing for an adult, well, you're teaching your brain that I need something greater than reality. Because if you take, you know, the most powerful impact of the brain that occurs naturally is an orgasm. But when you compound an orgasm with pornography, well, you're impacting your brain in a way that is supernatural. So you begin to desire something that is not, you can't replicate it naturally. Like there's no scenario in which you can engage with a person and have the response to your brain that you're getting from this. So all of a sudden you have an appetite that is insatiable because you can't actually obtain what you have a desire for. And you just go on this, you know, this hamster wheel where you feel bad about what you did, but you can't not want desire what you did. then you do it again, you feel bad about it, and over and over and over again. But yeah, I mean, that's how it's impacting our brains. And, you know, there's a ton of detrimental things that happen to the brain, but then also in culture that we could get in as well.
6: You know, for those who don't know the ins and outs of your story, they may be listening to this and they're like, how did this guy go from, you know, I mean, you were at the end of your rope, you know, while you were in the porn industry, you're at the top of the world, you know, from the worldly perspective of money and fame and attention. But, you know, spiritually, you were dying and, you know, you wanted to die. I mean, you were in a very dark place. To see where you are now, putting out Made Whole, you know, I mean, this is pretty amazing. When people hear this and they might be saying to themselves, they're struggling, they're at the end of their rope, what would you say to them right now, based on your experience? What have you learned about God and what lessons would you want them? I know this is a big question, but, so go wherever you want with it. Would you want them to feel and think right now as they're maybe journeying through something different but equally painful?
7: Yeah, so for someone who's not familiar with my story, I grew up in a small town in South Carolina, and my mom and dad were both 15 when I was born. And I never had a relationship with my dad. And because he lived in proximity to where I lived, I saw him, you know, become a father to two kids who were not me. I saw him marry someone who was not my mom. And the only way that, you know, neurologically our brains are created to close loops. So the only way to make sense of what didn't make sense to me is that it must be my fault. I must be insignificant in some way. So I began this journey of trying to become enough, do enough, earn enough, build enough so that I would be enough. And enough was the thing that I was grasping at. And, you know, fast forward me, I'm in the porn industry, making millions of dollars, have success, status, all this stuff, and it doesn't fix me. And I come to the end of myself because what I thought would fix my life, when it didn't, it made everything worse. It amplified the anxiety. It deepened the depression. And then I ended up running for my life. And then I meet this girl. And, you know, to answer your question, I meet this girl and I'm like, hey, I am this kid who is broken and my dad didn't want me. And that caused me to try really hard to cover up the pain I didn't want to feel. And some of that pain equated to me doing, you know, something that's on the internet that is probably going to be there forever. And this is not something I've done, but this is who I am. And her response was, well, I don't want to minimize your pain. I don't want to say that the decisions you made shouldn't have consequences. But I do want to say this. You're not defined by the worst thing you've ever done. You won't be defined by the greatest thing you ever do because you are not the author of you. God is. And there was this collision of grace and truth. And it made me introspectively say, well, what if she's right? And she invited me to church. And it turns out that she was. that shame was conquered on the cross. And I think that's the message that I love to preach. And that's the, you know, it's in the content. It's just the idea that Deuteronomy 21 talks about that accursed is anyone who is hung on a tree. And then the contrast of that is in Galatians 3:13-14, Paul says that the curse that was bestowed upon us fell on Jesus so that the blessing can follow on us. So at the cross, the worst of us meets the best of God and he wins. And if you believe that to be true and live as if it's true and invite that God, that same Jesus that offers you forgiveness, well, he will reconcile you, redeem you, and restore you. And he doesn't waste a thing. So the fact that I travel and preach and Hope and I have done this course, and it's pretty cool that her name is Hope and she's the person that told me that, and we were celebrating 10 years of marriage the same month this course is coming out. Let's go. God's not surprised. And in the same way, when, you know, when Paul walked into synagogues, it's like, hey, man, you know, weren't you just trying to kill us? You know, no, God has redeemed and restored, and he doesn't waste a thing. So Romans 8:28, like, all means all. And what I am inviting people into is, man, I might not be, you know, the perfect picture of anything, but I do know a perfect God, and that perfect God, his desire is to reconcile all people to himself. And if marriage is a picture of Jesus Christ in his church, then that means nobody has gone too far, nobody has done too much, and his heart and his hope for you is to be reconciled to himself.
6: Josh Broom, as always, great hanging out with you.
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6: Welcome back to Newsmakers. Next up, actor Chris Klein joins the show to talk all about his new movie, Bad Counselors. He also talks about faith, Hollywood, and so much more. Let's welcome him here to Newsmakers. Chris, excited to have you on today to talk about the new film, Bad Counselors. This is a comedy. It's got a really interesting storyline. Give us the elevator pitch. If you were trying to convince somebody to watch this film that you star in, what would you tell them?
21: I would tell them this is a very, very, very lighthearted comedy. This is a very, very lighthearted buddy comedy. That's a story about second chances and a little bit of redemption. It's a at its heart, it's a story about finding grace in yourself and becoming a better person than you were. And that's a story that resonates for all of us. You know, the beautiful journey of Matt Cornett's character Grayson and Ramon Reed's character Tyler. These are two young men who are trying to find themselves. This is a story as old as time, and it's something that will resonate with anybody that has come of age.
6: A lot of actors have been much more open about their faith journeys, not just actors, singers too. You've got like Gwen Stefani, you've got people coming out of the woodwork saying, I'm a Christian, or like, oh, I want to share my faith. And it felt like 5-10 years ago, there was less of that in Hollywood. I don't know if you've noticed that or what you make of that, but it feels like there's more of an openness among people. And it may not just be an openness, it may be that more people are actually finding faith right now. I don't know. But as somebody who's been in the industry for a long time, you would have a different perspective. So I guess I'm interested in what you've thought about that, or if you've even noticed that trend at all.
21: Well, frankly, I haven't noticed that trend, but I'm not much of a trend analyzer. That's not really my thing. I'm kind of, I'm a dad, I'm a husband, I'm on my island.
6: You're living your life.
21: And maybe to my detriment, I don't pay much attention to what's in the zeitgeist, out there. When I'm analyzing scripts and I'm looking at characters, it's really about what can I bring? What in my life it parallels this character's life? Where do I fit in? What interesting take can I give to this character? And so, we as actors, it starts with what we have in our toolbox, and what's in our toolbox is our experiences, our frame of reference, our memories. For this particular character, Billy, I'll be the first to admit that I've been so very, very blessed with some absolutely wonderful mentors in my life. I'm one of the men out there that was touched by really, really awesome dudes, coaches, pastors, my dad, just men that really helped me know what it was to be a good human, and to give me direction and to give me support and to help me build that foundation from which I could then jump after my dreams and after my goals and after my aspirations. I'm well aware that there are plenty of men out there that didn't grow up with that luxury. It truly is a luxury. And it's that mentorship is something that, now that I'm paying it forward with my children and their peers, and having the opportunity to play a mentor on TV or play the dad of teenagers, after coming up in the business as the one playing the teenager, all those sorts of things go into that sort of decision-making process. I think, and for me, man, to be a part of a movie that my children can watch. I haven't been a part of too many movies that my kids that I'm, I think some of my early work, when they're old enough, there will be a reckoning for sure. But I think, this is going to be the first picture that I've been a part of that my kids are going to get to see on the big screen of me. And I'm really excited about that.
6: I love that. Well, I'm excited for you on this project. The movie is Bad Counselors, and people need to go out to theaters and check it out. Appreciate your time today.
21: Hey, Billy, thank you so much for having me. Anytime you want to talk, I'd love to talk more, and I appreciate you so much having me on.
6: Thank you. Really appreciate you. You can find out more about Bad Counselors at badcounselors.com. We'll be right back in just a moment with more Newsmakers.
0: I wanted to be a boy one week. I wanted to be a girl next week. It was constantly like that, confusion always in my mind. I always felt like I was more in tune to femininity.
9: At 16, Tommy decided it was time to give in to those desires. Now addicted to meth, he dropped out of school and began frequenting gay chat rooms and nightclubs.
0: I had an internal knowing that it was just wrong.
9: Despite his doubts, Tommy started taking female hormones and making plans to have a sex change operation. Tommy was doing drugs with his brother and sister when he felt an oppressive, paralyzing fear.
22: Terrified, Tommy left the house and went to his mom, who had recently committed her life to Christ.
0: I had to cry out to God because I just knew in that moment that he was the only one that was able to help me. So I remember just telling him, I'm sorry of the lifestyle that I was living. I just went into this deep place of repenting and asking for forgiveness. If Jesus did it for me, he could do it for you. We all need a savior. We all come from a place of brokenness.
23: The veil between us and the Lord is thinnest when we're in our suffering.
1: you know, this brain tumor that keeps coming back. Craniopharyngioma you're born with. And when they diagnosed me, they gave me all of the different ways that I could deal with this tumor through, you know, these actions and prayer and exercise and just do everything I can. And the last two appointments with my physician, it shrunk. They don't shrink. They just don't. And it's, God gets all the glory. We're here by His grace and mercy. Our bodies are fragile but resilient, temporary. So we live our days joyfully. We live our days hopefully. We live our days faithfully. And in doing that, my goodness, it changes the world.
6: Welcome back to Newsmakers on the CBN News Channel. For our final segment, Naomi Anderson, the co-founder of Verity Collective, joins the show to talk all about Gen Z, revival, and what she's seeing happen on college campuses. Let's welcome her here to the show. You are tackling a topic that's very important to me, and it has to do with young people, truth confusion, where we are in the culture right now. And you are the co-founder of the Verity Collective. We're going to talk about a lot of those topics here in the next few minutes. But for those who don't know, what is your movement and what are you trying to accomplish?
2: Yeah, thanks so much. Well, our movement, like you said, is Verity Collective, and it is to bring the truth of Jesus Christ to this generation. We believe that there is a lot of confusion and noise in this world for them, and we want to bring them back to the one and only truth, which is Jesus.
6: I love that. And, you know, a lot of these young people watching them, I mean, I'm 42 now, so I think back 20 years to what I was thinking, what I was experiencing, what I was feeling. I think back even, you know, 12 years to turning 30 and kind of going in as a young parent into my 30s. And I'm watching so many young people face these insane obstacles because they've been told that they can believe or think whatever they want, that the truth is relative, that they can sort of just navigate life however they choose and that it's going to work out well. Well, it feels like they're realizing that's not true. And so they've hit this wall. What opportunity do you feel is out there right now for Christians to reach these young people with the truth? Because it feels like they're craving it.
2: Yeah, I 100% agree. It's what we're hearing when we are on campuses and on the streets from this generation is they are craving the truth. They just don't know what it is because they've been told to define it for themselves. So when we ask them what is truth, they literally will sit there on camera and it'll take them minutes to try to decide because they have been told truth is objective. You can define your own truth. And yeah, that's we're seeing that too. They just need to be pointed back to the truth.
6: Yeah. And, you know, when you look at some of the issues that young people are facing, right? They're facing anxiety. There are relational struggles. We're more connected than ever, but we're more disconnected, you know, emotionally than ever. Mm-hmm. What are some of the patterns you're seeing on campuses as you're interacting with, and I know as a parent as well, I'm sure you've seen this firsthand, but as you're interacting with these young people?
2: Well, like you said, I mean, studies are showing, a new study came out that 94% of high school students actually are experiencing some sort of mental health issue on a monthly basis. And when we talk to the students on the campuses or on the streets, we go to parks, we go everywhere, they say they are struggling with anxiety, they're struggling with depression, and it all forms around this idea of what is my identity and where am I grounded in? And they just don't have a landing solid spot.
6: Yeah. And it's interesting too, because there seems to be this disconnect and disparity. And I know we need more research on it. There's a lot of conversation around men and women. You know, there was one survey of high school seniors and they ask every year, boys and girls, hey, do you ever want to get married? And every year, women, young women are much more likely than men to say, yeah, I would love to get married one day. This year, for the first time, men were more likely than women to say that they wanted to get married at some point. And you hear a lot of anecdotal conversation about that. But some of the other data that's out there shows that it's young men who are picking up their Bibles more, that they're reading the Bible more, they're going to church more, and that women are falling away from it. And so, again, I think we need more research on it to understand what's going on. But what do you make of that? That's really interesting. Those trends are the opposite of what I would have thought.
2: Yeah, I haven't heard the one about the females, but I actually have been reading about the men coming back to more of the Orthodox church. And we were actually talking to a young guy on campus in Austin a couple weeks ago, and he was saying that he had never been taught the word before. He had grown up in a Christian home, but never really went through the scripture. And I think that these young men are craving solid biblical truth. And that only comes from reading your Bible and picking up the word and being taught it by a Bible teacher.
6: Yeah. And that seems to be the thing that needs to happen, obviously, more than anything, because one of the other things that we're seeing is that young people are also attracted to crystals and the occult. And because mm-hmm. there's this gap, there's sort of this, hey, we want an answer. I think a lot of Christians assume, oh, well, they're going to come to Christianity first. Well, maybe not. This is where what you're doing is so important. We have to be able to step into this and point people towards the truth. So talk a little bit about what is the future like for Verity Collective? You're out there, you're talking to young people. What do you hope to do? Where do you want to see the organization and the movement in the next, you know, let's say 2 years?
2: Yeah, thanks. Well, we really want to grow. We are planning to hit college campuses around the United States starting September when kids go back to school. And it really is just to be a presence on the campus and to start conversations. What we're recognizing is that when you actually pull someone aside and start asking them questions like, what is truth? They have a yearning to know what it is that you want them to know. They'll ask like, well, what do you believe truth is? And it really does open up an opportunity for us to speak the gospel of Jesus Christ to them. And they are excited to hear it. We're wanting to start a movement called 146. It's part of our umbrella. And it really is, an opportunity for kids to see t-shirts that we're creating or hats that have this 146. And we want people to be able to see it and say, what's 146? And that Christian kids can have a boldness to share their faith.
6: I love that. Where can people go if they want to get more information on what you're doing?
2: Yeah, our socials are veritycollective.co, and then that's the same with our website, www.veritycollective.co.
6: Thank you so much for your time. Appreciate it.
2: Yeah, thank you so much for having me.
6: If you want to know more about Verity Collective, go to veritycollective.co. We'll be right back in just a moment with more Newsmakers.
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0: I got into a serious relationship, but his family was like involved in Santeria. They would do like Ouija boards and like, I mean, everything that you can think of, like occult, like they were in it. And I feel like something just like sit on me. Like I was like shaking, crying. I just called out to Jesus. From that moment, I felt like God took it and was like, I'm gonna heal you.
1: Where do our laws come from? Are they simply made up by people?
7: Or is there a deeper moral code that guides humanity?
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7: I'm Professor Walton.
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10: Well, welcome to Miracle Living Today. I'm Gordon Robertson.
11: Hey, everyone, and I'm Ashley Key. Well, Joe and Cecilia Detweiler were just a few miles away from home and bleeding to death on the side of the road.
10: No one knew where they were. No one knew they needed help. So the Detweilers did the only thing they could do at that moment, pray.
12: It was really terrifying. It was really terrifying and very surreal, thinking of my family and everybody's, you know, probably grilling hot dogs and they have no idea that we're dying on the side of the road, you know, 2 minutes away.
13: On July 4th, 2010, Cecilia Detweiler and her brother Joe left a family party to run an errand. Joe lost control of the truck and slid off the road, hitting a tree. The impact left them alone and fighting for their lives.
12: My leg was so mangled and so intertwined with the tree and the metal, you know, bones sticking out. I'm seeing my brother's ear detached from his head. His breathing was really heavy and hoarse and ragged.
13: Joe was unconscious and bleeding heavily. The only thing Cecilia could do was pray.
12: I was praying, Lord, help me. You're the only one who knows where I am. You're the only one who could do anything about it. So just help me through this. And please, Lord, send somebody to find us.
13: Minutes later, a man found them and called 911. Soon after, Mike and Mary Detweiler raced to the scene and witnessed the rescue efforts to save their children.
14: They were trying to tear them out of the vehicle. When Mary and I went up, there was a state trooper there. He would not let me go down there. He said, it's too bad. Don't go. And if you take the front bumper and put it at Cecilia's front legs, that's how far it got pushed back.
15: It's the worst. It's absolutely the worst. You know, the car was still smoking. I don't know how anyone could have survived that. I really don't.
14: They finally got Joe out of the car and they threw him in a

0: helicopter, they let us see him first.
1: And when they took him out of the car, I thought he was dead. He was just lifeless, just lifeless.
0: It was horrific. We thought he was gone.
2: Rescue crews worked for 2 hours to get Cecilia from the truck and save her mangled leg. Both kids were flown to St. Louis Children's Hospital. Dr. Jose Pineda recalls Joe's condition.
3: There was always a concern that he may not survive. CT scans and the way he looked, we could tell that it was what we call a severe traumatic brain injury. And I would say in the spectrum of severe, he was amongst the severe of the severe.
0: Joe's brain pressure was really very high, and they did not think he was going to make it through the night. And they prepared us for him not to make it that night. By the time Cece got there, she was in worse shape than Joe. She had almost bled to death. They told us by the time she got to the hospital, she had less blood in her than you're supposed to have as a human being. So she was minutes away from not making it.
1: The first day walking in and seeing your two kids side by side in an ICU room is pretty horrible.
0: You're praying, just let him get out of the day. Just give him another day. Let me see him one more time, just to tell him I love him.
2: Cecilia endured several surgeries to save her legs. Meanwhile, Joe remained in a coma, but alive. As days went by, Mike and Mary waited and prayed.
0: You're searching and you're praying and you're trying to find a way to get there, and you're trying to hope that your prayers are heard.
1: Everybody was praying for us, and we felt it. We definitely felt it.
0: The faith of our friends and family, they just stepped up. I saw them live their faith because they just stepped up and did things. You know, it's one thing to say something. It's another thing to just step up and help someone that's that far down into the pit. Because, boy, are you looking for an arm to come down. You just don't know which way to turn.
2: For weeks, Joe showed little sign of improvement, while Cecilia endured painful physical therapy and wondered if she would ever walk again.
4: Feeling like, you know, the wonderful life I had was just over and done with, and this is what I had to deal with now.
0: I remember her saying, you know, to me, it was tough. She said, Daddy, my life's over. I just don't know what to do. What am I going to do? I said, honey, we're going to be with you. We're going to work with you. We're going to make the best of whatever comes.
2: Then, almost 2 months after the accident, Joe began to wake from his coma. It was still unclear what his mental and verbal capacity would be, until one night, a priest was praying in Joe's room.
0: He's saying the prayers, and he finishes up the glory be, and Joe starts to whisper the end of the prayer with him. The very first words he said were, glory be to the Father, and the Son, and the Holy Spirit.
2: Joe began a long recovery process, both mentally and physically. Both he and Cecilia have recovered beyond anyone's expectations.
0: Their recoveries were unbelievable. In Joe's case, he's off the charts.
5: The doctors told my parents that I think is actually true. You know, like, Joe will never be the same again if he survives. And I'm not the same. I feel like I'm definitely better than I've ever been.
0: The expectation of what his recovery probably statistically should have been and what he has achieved is remarkable, to say the least.
2: Joe says this experience has confirmed his decision to pursue the priesthood. The entire family is thankful God walked with them in the darkest time of their lives.
0: I'm amazed. You feel God's mercy is really what you feel, because I sure didn't deserve it.
4: Look how amazing, you know, of a recovery we had, and we wouldn't have had it without the grace of God.
5: You know, I came to realize, you know, we have a God who suffers, who bleeds, who suffers with us, not just for us to save us from sin, save us, get us to heaven. He suffers with us, like, as our brother, too. And so I find a lot of peace in that.
4: God is always with you. You know, even when I can't see him, even when it feels like he's not there, it's because he's carrying me through it. No matter what doubts I might have sometimes, you know, and what my experience is, like, I can never, ever doubt that God loves me or that God hears my prayers since that day.
6: Powerful story.
7: Incredible miracle.
6: Yeah.
7: And coming out of it, the knowledge, the secure knowledge, you just heard from Cecilia, that God hears, God answers, my prayer. I don't have any questions about it anymore. Mm-hmm. I am secure in the knowledge that he's with me.
6: Yeah.
7: Because I walked through an incredible trial. Now, you see the video of her trying to do the physical therapy. Imagine what it was like for her in that truck with the bumper pushed all the way up into the passenger compartment, right where, that's why her leg was so damaged. Just imagine the pain of that. And nobody knows I'm here.
6: Yeah.
7: Lord, could you send somebody to me? Mm-hmm. And he answered that prayer. And he kept answering prayer. He kept being with them. Yeah. For Joe to be able to talk.
6: Gosh, live a normal life is.
7: Is just wow.
6: Yeah,
7: and then
6: it is, absolutely.
7: Him realizing, I just got a second chance at life. I should have died. Mm-hmm. But God raised me from that truck. Mm-hmm. He raised me into newness of life. And the wonderful prayer that he finished as the priest is praying over him. For him in that moment to say, glory be to the Father and to the Son and to the Holy Spirit. Mm. What a wonderful prayer that he's in the middle of his suffering. He's saying, glory be to God.
6: Wow.
7: When you have that attitude, why has this happened? I mean, you could say, you know, God, I was living a normal life. I was trying to do my best and I end up in this wreck. Yeah. And how, why? Did I do something wrong? All of these questions, all of the Job questions come to you. But isn't it wonderful that Job said, glory be. Isn't that wonderful? Yeah. Glory be to the Father, to the Son, to the Holy Spirit. You can have that same glory be because these things can happen. When you look at it, these things happened that the glory of the Lord would be revealed. Here's a scripture for you. You may not have considered it from this light, but it's from James chapter 1, verse 12. James, I love his book. He's a brother of Jesus. So let's pay attention to when he writes things. It's through his perseverance. He's lived it. Blessed is a man who perseveres under trial. For once he has been approved, he will receive the crown of life which the Lord has promised to those who love him. There's a lot of theology to unpack in this. Some translations say, blessed is the man who perseveres in temptation. But the Greek word behind that can also mean trial. It can mean testing. And how do you know that you have been approved? I like to tell people, untested faith is no faith at all.
6: Wow.
7: You know, if you live a life where everything is breezy and easy, I don't know anybody that does that.
6: Is it real life?
7: But, you know, untested faith is no faith. Mm. But when you go through it, blessed is the man who perseveres under trial, that you say, just as Joe said, glory be. Mm. In the middle of his trial, he's laying on a hospital bed. The doctors are saying, I don't know if he's ever going to come back. And in the middle of that, he says, glory be. Well, blessed is Joe, because he persevered in the middle of his trial. Blessed is Cecilia. She persevered. Mm-hmm. You saw the pain on her face. She now knows Jesus was with me. It's not some faraway God.
6: Yeah.
7: He is right. When I suffer, he's suffering right there with me.
6: Right.
7: He has felt every pain. Mm-hmm. He has gone through everything that you've gone through. He's walking through it with you. Why? So that you can persevere in the middle of the trial.
6: Yeah, I wanted to ask, how do you balance the belief that God is a healer and he does not intend for bad things to happen? That was never his will. But also believe and stand on the truth that when we suffer, we're suffering with Christ. How do we balance that as believers? Like Joe did that in a really beautiful way. And I think it's, you know, it's easier said than done. So how do we balance that?
7: I think the operative word is trust. Mm-hmm. So let's go back to the book of Job. Here he's going through some horrific things.
6: Yeah.
7: And he says, the Lord giveth and the Lord taketh away. Blessed be the name of the Lord. Mm. When I was dying of cerebral malaria, I did go through a period. Why? I did, you know, okay, Lord, I was on a mission trip.
6: Wow.
7: And, You know, I had my name it, claim it, you know, I'm God's man of faith and power for the hour.
6: And we're going to see healing. Lord's will.
7: You know, I was, you know, all of those things.
6: Yeah.
7: And then the thought occurred to me, well, what if God could somehow be glorified if I died? And that was another thought.
6: Wow.
7: That was frankly a scary thought. Mm. But then in the middle of that, you know, to pray, Lord, if you want to kill me, it's okay. When you get to that point in the middle of whatever you're suffering, that, Lord, regardless of what's coming at me, blessed be your name. You know, that I trust you because I know even if I were to die, you're going to raise me back to newness of life. You have a wonderful plan for me.
6: Yeah.
7: And so, okay, I trust you. However you're working that plan out, okay, for Joe, you're working it out so that I would rise to newness of life and then dedicate my life to service. Okay, what a wonderful thing. Mm-hmm. You know, blessed be the Father, the Son, and the Holy Spirit. When you have the trust to say, no matter what's coming my way, I'm going to trust Him. His plan is perfect. He is going to see me through. Yet, though He slay me, I will still praise Him. I will praise in the middle of whatever I'm going through. When you have that kind of trust, well, yes, you have persevered in your trial and you have been approved. Mm. Well, we have a magazine called Miracle Living Today. 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
6: I didn't even give it a second thought that there could be a miscarriage. I don't think I really processed it until we were driving home. That's when I finally cried about it.
9: God, if this doesn't happen, I still love you.
6: I was mad in the way where you are boiling on the inside. I was surrendering myself. I felt held.
9: Well, we saw the heartbeat and that was like, okay.
6: We've never been this far.
9: 8 years of wanting that moment.
6: My little girl is in my arms. Finally. Have the guts to let go. That allows the Lord to move in a way that we can't even imagine. Cross-country runner Matthew Maloney was enjoying a summer day when a car coming out of nowhere hit him and never stopped moving. Matthew was lying on the ground wondering, am I dying right now? When a woman began praying over him. She was a trauma nurse and her appearance on the scene was just one of many miracles to follow.
10: I believe in prayer because when we pray in agreement, that's when it begins to move for us on our behalf. During my accident, people were praying for a miracle, and God performed the miracle.
11: A Florida intersection marked the start of Matthew Maloney's painful but miraculous journey. On a 2015 Orange Park summer day, the then 18-year-old cross-country runner slowed his stride to pause at a stoplight.
10: As I was running that day, everyone was stopped. They had at least stoplights, and I had the right of way across. The landing in Wells Road. I made eye contact with a truck driver.
11: Retired Navy medic Steve Smith watched the hit-and-run tragedy unfold.
12: I was waiting on the light to change. Matthew just crossed in front of our vehicle, and we just made the eye contact, and I could see a car just speeding, and my daughter was like, no.
10: As I was running across, the car just came out of nowhere and hit me going about 60 to 70 miles an hour on foot. I was holding on to the car, and then he slammed on his brakes, and then I flew off the car and actually landed onto the hard pavement.
12: My military background had kicked in, so I took my truck, and I just turned it sideways to block the road. When I jumped out the truck to go see, it was all right. All his clothes incinerated, and the dragon took all his skin off. And, you know, you could see all his muscles literally just detaching from the bones.
10: So even in the bleeding out, I began to try to get up, you know, thinking I could. And that's the moment I realized that there's something very wrong, and then questions of, am I dying right now? I was laying on the ground, and there was this woman who actually touched me, and she began to pray over me, and she was a nurse.
11: Robin Denny, a trauma nurse, was in her car and heard the collision as she approached the intersection.
13: I got out, walked over to the scene, and seen Matthew laying face down on the ground. His legs, his arms, everything looked broken from head to toe. He was filleted open, so I knelt down next to him, praying for peace with him, no pain, that God would let him live.
10: Her touch meant a lot to me because it had me remember man, God can do so much more, even when I can't even think right now, and help me remember to keep fighting.
11: Just a mile and a half from the accident is the Springs Church, where Matthew's community of friends and pastors began praying.
14: It seemed like it was a very grave situation. The reports back were that legs could be amputated, he could have hands that are amputated, even death was the possible outcome of it. So our prayers were sincere and they were real.
15: We believe that as we call on Jesus' name, he's able to come and he's able to do what we can't do. So we immediately begin to pray.
10: The doctors were most concerned about my legs and my left arm. There was receiving no blood flow. At that time, I couldn't really actually speak. So in my heart, I began to actually respond in prayer. I knew God could hear my thoughts and what my heart was knowing and going through. If I even right now lose my legs and my left arm, help my heart to trust you and take me through this.
11: Matthew suffered multiple fractures. 10 surgeries immediately followed, with a threat of amputation still lingering.
15: Our senior pastor, on a Sunday morning, he makes his declaration. We're going to pray that Matthew will walk across this stage one day and give his testimony.
14: Testify on the stage of the miracle. So we were praying in that vein.
10: I had a promise just as much in the hospital that God was going to heal me in less than a year. Faith is not only just believing, but even though you can't see it, knowing God's going to still do what he said. Out of people praying, the next day, the doctors came in and said, we found another way to keep your legs and left arm.
11: 3 months later, Matthew left the hospital for physical therapy that moved him from wheelchair to walking.
10: It was horrible. It was grueling. I was in pain. I wanted to so badly walk, and I was still in the small stages of learning how to walk, step by step, Matt, step by step. When I walked for the very first time, I was so excited. It's so significant that I can run. I'm like, man, look at the miracle you've done, Lord. I'm like, wow, this is so cool.
11: But not before Matthew returned to his praying and awaiting church.
14: The Bible says that the fervent prayers of the righteous availeth much. And it's one thing to say that, it's another thing to experience it. And that was one of the days when Matthew walked back into the church after the healing process came, to hear the cheers and the joy and the sense of God actually does miracles.
10: But our suffering is actually the place that the Bible promises joy. I'm gonna go run to God and give him the pain. I'm gonna be honest with him about what I'm going through, so I can receive the joy and know what he's gonna have for me. But at the same time, I'm gonna trust him.
11: Matthew's biggest step was still ahead, confronting his anger directed toward his hit and run accuser.
10: Honestly, I wanted Eric Burnish dead. I hated his guts when I heard about that he was found and he was in prison. So prayer was the place that God changed my heart to love him. I wasn't at all bitter anymore, because during that 6 months of a process of God helped me to really forgive him and pray for him.
11: During the courtroom hearing, Matthew verbally and directly forgave.
10: I looked him straight in the eye and I said, I forgive you. I forgive you for stripping me from all my walking ability, for even running from the scene and not helping me. I forgive you for that. I forgive you for everything. God helped me to forgive you and love you in the secret place, and that was the place of prayer.
15: Man, his story is evidence that God is still able to answer prayers and that God is faithful.
10: Prayer is everything to me. That's the place where actually I see God change my heart. It's not going to be the way we want it sometimes, but he will move in allowing him to help you

0: and it looks as if it should have fruit, but it doesn't have fruit, and he curses it. They come back, and him and the disciples are passing by, and they're like, oh my gosh, the tree has literally withered and died. And this is what Jesus says to them right after. He says, have faith in God, Jesus answered. Truly I tell you, if anyone says to this mountain, go throw yourself into the sea, and does not doubt in their heart, but believes that what they say will happen, it will be done for them. Therefore I tell you, whatever you ask for in prayer, believe that you have received it, and it will be yours. And when you stand praying, if you hold anything against anyone, forgive them, so that your Father in heaven may forgive you your sins. I just think it's so interesting in this story with Matthew. It was his pastor and his church members. They testified, they prophesied using their words. They declared that Matthew was going to be healed and he was going to walk across the stage, and it happened. But I wanted to talk to you about, you know, it's not just our words. You know, we're not just saying it. It's not some manifestation. It's not incantations or repetitiveness.
1: It's not magical.
0: It's not magical, right. It's we're speaking and declaring God's word, which has power.
1: Well, it's interesting you chose that scripture because I grew up with that scripture. That was my father instructed me on that in his law of miracles. Mm. It is the pathway to miracles. Mm. So a miracle has happened. It's an unusual one where a fig tree is, literally dries up from the root.
0: Yeah.
1: A lot of symbolism to that for the nation of Israel and what's going to happen to the temple and all the temple service. But beyond the symbolism, he spoke to it, may no one eat fruit from you again. Mm. So then he says to his disciples, you know, because they're kind of...
0: Yeah, they're like...
1: They're like...
0: What?
1: They're freaking out.
0: They are. Yeah.
1: And he says, whoever, if you have faith as a little mustard seed, if you've ever seen a mustard plant, they grow a lot in Israel. I was there a month ago, and all these wild mustard plants were everywhere. Mm. They're beautiful yellow flowers. But when you get to the seed, it is really tiny.
0: Yeah. Mm-hmm.
1: And he's saying, if you just have that, that's all you need.
0: Wow.
1: You just have that. So we're always thinking, well, I need to drum up faith. I need to be God's man of faith and power for the hour. I need to have all of these Greek words and Hebrew words memorized. I need perfect attendance at Sunday school and all. Mm. No, you don't. All you need to do is believe in your heart.
0: Yeah.
1: Now, there's a wonderful scripture. Believe in your heart. I believed in my heart, therefore I confessed with my mouth. So Jesus is saying, if you say to this mountain, but in your heart you do not doubt. Mm. So that's the source. The source of power is what you believe. And don't believe in your prayer.
0: Right. Yeah, that's it.
1: And don't believe in you.
0: Yes.
1: What are you supposed to believe in?
0: Jesus.
1: Right. Yeah. And if you believe you've already received, you'll have it. Mm-hmm. So when were your sins forgiven?
0: The cross.
1: Before you even did it. So why were you healed?
0: The cross.
1: Before you got sick. And so when you have that concept and you go, oh, well, if he's carried away my infirmities, that means I don't have to carry it anymore. So let those facts inform your heart. And if there are any doubts or, wait a minute, the symptoms are still there and all of those things, don't, if you have to doubt anything, doubt your doubts. And this wonderful prayer, I believe, Lord, help my unbelief. So let Jesus invade that heart. So with his anointing, with his presence, with the realization of the finished work of the cross, let that become real and then proclaim it and you will have it.
0: All right, we got a minute left.
1: We're going to pray.
0: We're going to pray.
1: Lord, I declare over everyone watching right now that your finished work of the cross has healed every disease. I claim your word. You forgive all our transgressions and you heal all our diseases. I proclaim it now. I know it because it has happened to me. I proclaim my witness that you are the

0: healer. You are the deliverer. You are the savior. And your very name is all I need. Be with us now, for I ask it in Jesus' name. Amen.
1: Amen.
0: And amen. Thanks for being with us. We leave you these words from Psalm 119. Your word is a lamp to guide my feet and a light for my path. For all of us here, God bless you. We'll see you again next week.
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4: 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And Isabel sees years restored after one desperate prayer.
5: Welcome to the 700 Club Canada. We are so glad that you've joined us today. And we're talking about how do I grow in my faith journey. Well, I can think of two things: reading my Bible and praying.
6: And I could think on top of that also staying within community and having relationship with Christian friends that encourage us.
5: We definitely can learn from other people, can't we? And that's really the journey of faith, is to be part of a local church, to be part of a Bible study.
6: And to be able to just say, I'm going to take one step at a time closer and closer to God.
5: And that's the thing he wants us to do, is that's the way we grow and get to know his character, is through people, through his word and prayer.
6: And staying consistently within his presence. And we're going to learn about that today. And now, one conversation can change a life, and one life can change a community. See how Miles is inspiring a new generation to boldly share the hope of Christ.
7: Within the beauty of sunlit San Diego is a vibrant fixture where Rock Church energizes an evangelistic charge, a mandate near Pastor Miles McPherson's heart. Circling church rows are brick walls with signed conviction that read like Great Commission graffiti, running with evangelism focus and training that includes their current initiative, Just One, for our ever-broadening and distinct generational youth.
8: Just One. Jesus spoke as a shepherd going after that one sheep. Are we distracted by the volume and the scoreboarding, walking away what's at the very core of the kingdom of heaven?
9: I think sometimes church gets away from the Great Commission. Jesus came, said, if you follow me, I'll make you fishers of men. If you're not fishing, you're not following him. Our discipleship needs to be following Jesus in his footsteps, doing what he did, which is seeking and saving the lost. If you don't do evangelism in your church is going to die. Now, unless you get transfers from other churches, just shuffling people, and the kingdom of God is not really necessarily growing just because you have more people in your church. And so we exist for the people who are not in it yet to get them in it, so they can be transformed into the image of God, and then go out and get somebody else.
8: Are we forgetting about, in our messaging, authentically loving?
9: I think that's where we miss it. We think we have to win an argument versus win a relationship. That doesn't represent the heart of God. Jesus never did that. I think that we underestimate the power of simply loving people biblically It doesn't mean that I agree with everything you do. It means how are we loving our broken world, not how are we loving our friends who believe what we believe only. The way I can love you is help you obey God in a very kind, generous way. Take God's love for the purpose of bringing people to Him.
8: If the same Spirit that raised Christ from the dead dwells in us, why are we often bullied or have to get past our insecurities to just declare what we know in our own life?
9: Yeah. The spiritual warfare that we're in and the messaging of the world that Christianity should put your light under the bushel. I don't think we realize how much spiritual forces of darkness play in that. People go to church, they go home. How much time do they really spend praying and fighting the spiritual warfare in their life, reading the Bible, memorizing scripture? The Word of God is the truth. We bought too much into society's idea that everybody should have their own truth and let it be.
8: Is a mission-mindedness in the marketplace a lost art?
9: It's L-O-V-E. L is listen. Listen and learn. If you're not learning what people are struggling with, how can you care for them? O is offer to serve. What did Jesus say? I didn't come to be served, but to serve and give my life as a ransom. B is place value on their humanity. Everybody has questions. Everybody has emptiness. Everybody has need and a need to know God. And then E is extended invitation to a next step. Would you mind if I shared my testimony? Would you mind if I take you to church? It's not complicated, but very powerful.
8: The greatest common need for our beloved next gen is what?
9: You know, if we start with every person was created to be in relationship with God, and until that is right, nothing satisfies. And so when you are, you know, interacting with tons of people online and getting feedback with your pictures, your images, and it doesn't please you, you find yourself even more aware of your emptiness. This generation has access to so many ways to be happy, fulfilled, and validated that don't work. Why am I still lonely? Because the relationship with Him is still not met.
8: Strengths. What uniquely qualifies them to be catalyst of getting the gospel out?
9: In their hand, they're well-versed in communicating with the world in a very short, efficient manner, whether it be images, videos, words, more than any generation ever. If they had the right tools and the right words to say, they can get the gospel out to more people than adults. Most people get saved before they're 20 years old. So now you have a generation that's looking for purpose, looking for meaning, and they have the means to share it.
8: By the way, what is your grandfather's name?
9: My grandson calls me Grampy, and my granddaughter, she calls me Boppy.
8: Well, how do you do? I'm Tom Tom.
9: Tom Tom.
8: So as grandparents and parents, how can we best position our kids and our grandkids?
9: The number one influence on young people sharing their faith is watching adults do it. When they see us doing it, from modeling, but we're practicing what we preach. Even in the church, we need to create cultures of evangelism. They understand what this is all about and what the relationship with Christ means.
8: Miles, as messengers, showing the face of Christ and reflecting Him, how do we hold the body of Christ, specifically senior leadership, in genuine accountability, eliminating public failure that sends the wrong message?
9: At the end of the day, I have to keep myself accountable. There's only but so much other people can do. Leaders are accountable to God, and it's on me. It's a balance between putting systems in place and praying that your pastor or leaders are people of integrity. They make a mistake, to be able to humbly say, I own it.
8: We can read the signs of the times. Are we living in a historic moment for such a time as this?
9: I think that we need to pay attention to what's happening. There's definitely a revival happening with young people, by the way. But I also think there's an attack on the human with AI and the robots, and the image of God is being attacked. God created man in His image, being image bearers as light bearers. So you have an attack on the image of God, and you have this revival happening, and you have this movement to eliminate people. Those two things are coming to a head. We should wake up and say, I want to be on the right side of history and share the gospel and be part of the revival.
8: Could a pair of grandfathers grab hands and pray for our kids?
9: Lord, we just see what's going on in the world, incredible division and hate and narratives deceiving people that are self-destructive. But the gospel still works. So we pray that there will be a revival globally, and that people who no one knows about, that You would anoint them with the Spirit of God and the power of God. When they speak, people would thank You for our grandkids. We pray that they would grow up in a very different world where people are talking about Jesus very freely and openly, and that it is the topic of the day, and that there's freedoms to do that around the world. In Jesus' name, amen.
8: Amen.
6: Just one. Sometimes as Christians, we can believe that bigger is always better. We count numbers, crowds, and followers, but we forget to see the value of the one. And we must start following Jesus and what he did. We want to follow in his footsteps, starting with being intentional about seeking the lost, making an impact in one life. Jesus built relationships. He saw people, loved people, and met them where they were. And we want to follow his footsteps by loving people biblically. We do not have to agree with someone to love them. We simply need to be kind, generous, and willing to extend God's love to those around us. In Matthew 18, 12 to 14, Jesus tells of the parable of the shepherd who leaves the 99 to search for the one lost sheep. And when that one is found, there is great rejoicing. Jesus reminds us that every single person matters. He wants us to seek the lost and celebrate the one who is found. One at a time, we want to love people into the kingdom by listening and learning their stories, offering to serve and meet their needs, valuing every person as someone created in God's image, and extending invitations into community and relationship. God, I pray today that we would be those people that love others so that they could come to know you and find you. We pray for anyone needing salvation, that they would seek you and know that you save. God, have your will in their lives today, we pray. In Jesus' name, amen. If you need someone to pray with you for salvation, for encouragement, please call us at 855-759-0700 and request the pamphlet, A New Day. Coming up, faithfulness isn't measured by one big moment, but by the small choices we make each day. We'll share an encouraging reminder of what diligence really looks like.
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5: What does it really mean to be diligent? Diligence is more than simply working hard. It's choosing to be faithful, consistent, and intentional, even when no one is watching and the results aren't immediate. A sluggard wants the results but avoids the process. They desire change but are unwilling to take the faithful steps that lead there. Diligence is the opposite. It's showing up, trusting God, and faithfully doing what he has placed right in front of us. Diligence is built through the small choices we make every day. Choosing to spend time with God when life feels busy. Choosing forgiveness when it would be easier to just hold on to hurt. Choosing to serve even when no one notices. These simple acts of obedience may seem small, but God uses them to shape our hearts and strengthen our faith. Proverbs 13, verse 4 says, "A sluggard's appetite is never filled, but the desires of the diligent are fully satisfied." God often works through small, faithful steps, repeated over time. Every prayer, every act of obedience, and every choice to trust him is a seed planted in faith. In his perfect timing, he brings growth. Maybe your next step today is simple. Spend a few minutes in prayer. Read a few verses from God's word. Maybe it's encouraging someone who needs hope. Diligence isn't about perfection. It's about faithfulness. Today, as we faithfully take the next step, God can do more than we could ever imagine. Taking those steps for him is like learning about diligence all over again. God wants that for you, and he wants that for me. Take these steps, be intentional, and ask God to help you with your diligence.
10: I was unhappy with who I was. I felt like I was not living up to the expectations that God wanted of me, and I was desperate for his approval and for his validation. It was darkness, it was depression, it was a lie that I was believing. I am Marilyn Hickey's granddaughter. I'm Sarah Bowling's daughter. It was normal that we spent 5 days a week at church, and our weekends we volunteered. And my parents, they always said, Isabel, whoever God wants you to be, we want you to be the best version of that. And then you get to church, and all of the very well-meaning and very loving church members are not saying that. You know, there was always that whisper of look good, act good. It's hard because part of me was like, I don't really care what these people think. But the other part of me is like, oh, it kind of feels bad that I'm letting these people down, because I want them to like me and I want them to respect the church, and I feel like I'm a representative of the church. I didn't feel like there was any space for me to be a kid, and I didn't feel like there was any really ability for me to fail, and I felt like I was consistently failing and I wasn't living up to these expectations. Way too much pressure. When I was 14 years old, I got diagnosed with epilepsy. And I started taking medication for it. And nobody told me this, but one of the side effects was a chemical imbalance that causes depression. All I had heard growing up was that if you're depressed, essentially, you're not praying hard enough. And I felt like I was disappointing God, and so he was withholding his presence from me. And so I basically told the Lord, if you're gonna withhold your spirit from me, I'm gonna take my own life and I'm gonna come hang out with you in heaven. I live in Colorado, and it's very cold. And so my plan was go downtown and just sit in a corner in a box and just wait to freeze to death. Nobody knew. I didn't tell anybody that I was sad or that I was planning this, or it was, I gave the Lord till the end of the year and I said, good luck. And then I'm gonna come see you if not. I went to this Christmas party and I remember I felt the Lord, the Holy Spirit stirring in my heart, and we had a very important conversation. It was about my identity. These next few years, you can go through any of it, and I'm always with you. Then I was like, I'm not gonna end my life. God is with me. He has a plan for my life. He has a calling for me. So then I was, you know, still depressed because of the chemical imbalance, but I felt like I could get through it and I could do it and I had this ability. And so I kind of neglected reading scripture in high school because I had this experience to carry me through. And I realized that that was not enough. And then COVID hit. I had learned that God was the healer my whole life, but people were dying. And I couldn't rectify those two things in my mind. I was isolated. I didn't have access to my friends. I was depressed and I was sad. I started scrolling in TikTok, and I used to follow all these preachers and pastors and whatever. And I was getting Buddhist, New Age people and tarot readings and things that had to do with like my horoscope. These gave me more peace than reading my Bible. I could say, oh yeah, today is going to be a good day because I'm a Libra or whatever. And look at the state of the church. There's no peace in the church. And so I was like, I'm not dealing with this. The church, God, all of this mess, it's much easier to put it to the side and to focus on Buddhism and on emptying myself, because I was already empty. I knew that it was wrong. I went to my mom and I said, Mom, I'm having a difficult time being happy. I think that I'm depressed. And my mom said, you're gonna start going to therapy. You know how great it is to talk to somebody? Now there's hope and there's a plan and there's a future. At the very end of the summer, Colorado had opened up more. So we had a worship night for some of our church members. And I had a vision where I was drowning in a lake. And I was looking for Jesus. And I heard him whisper over my right shoulder. He said, I'm here in the water with you. I'll be with you until we need to come to the surface together. I'm so glad. He saved my life. I was actually wanting a relationship with God on my own terms, not one that reflected my grandmother's or my mom's or my dad's or my pastor's, but one that I wanted for myself. I started reading the Bible for myself. I wanted a more active prayer life, and I started getting that. I started working for Marilyn Hickey Ministries and Miracle Word Ministries, and I am working for a ministry that requires you to attend prayer every single morning. And so there were things that I had wanted, and the Lord was just like, these are things that you have asked me for and prayed for, and this, I have them for you here in this place. I'm a youth pastor in Colorado, and I'm able to speak into the lives of kids, of teenagers, middle schoolers, and high schoolers who are going through similar things. My desire to live that lifestyle is not because of a sense of duty or obligation, but it's because I love the Lord so much that I want to. I don't feel the need to alter my personality to be more or less palatable to people because God loves me the way that I am. I have learned that when scary thoughts come up, there are practical ways that I've learned through therapy and with the help of God that I can navigate those times. I have scriptures that I speak over myself every single day. I cast my burdens on God and he sustains me, never letting the righteous be shaken. In God alone I put my trust. I will not be afraid, for God is for me, who can be against? Only God can fully know somebody, the dark parts, the scary parts, the worrisome parts, and fully love you.
6: There is so much pressure living up to other people's expectations. We want to please God, and there is nothing wrong with that. But we must also know that he loves us, and there is nothing we can do or be to have him love us more. Isabel's testimony shows the difference between religious performance and an authentic relationship with Jesus. Often the weight of expectations crush us and isolate us, leading to a deep sense of failure and spiritual darkness. Her story also highlights an important truth about mental health, which is not a sign of spiritual failure or a lack of faith. God created both our spirits and our bodies, and seeking professional help can be a valuable part of healing. True freedom came when Isabel realized she needed her own personal relationship with Jesus. In her darkest moments, he met her with the promise of his presence and the assurance of his love. Even through seasons of isolation and searching for meaning in other spiritual paths, she discovered that true peace is only found in Christ, not through the pressure of pleasing others or fulfilling their expectations. Today, Isabel serves God out of genuine love rather than obligation. Her life demonstrates that God understands the most difficult parts of the human experience, and he offers unconditional love. Our identity is not found in meeting human expectations, but in resting securely in who we are because of his grace. If you need prayer today to be encouraged to know that you matter to God, that your identity is found in him, please call us. Someone is waiting to pray with you. Call us at 855-759-0700 and request the pamphlet, Your Identity in Christ. Coming up, victory isn't found in our own strength. It's found in Christ. Stay with us for a message that will encourage your walk with God.
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5: On tomorrow's 700 Club Canada, Jaska learns the truth that God is not made by human hands, and Daniel has an experience that changes his heart forever.
13: When God called David to be king, he didn't place a crown on his head. He placed a giant in front of him. Let that sink in for a minute. No matter what you're going through, if God has called you to something, if there is a prophetic word that was spoken over you, if he's given you a promise, it's still yes and amen in him. And if you feel like you're being pulled in every direction, that things are coming at you in every which way, shape, or form, I want you to remember two things. First, I want you to remember that the enemy doesn't come after people that aren't a threat. And two, if God has positioned something in front of you, a challenge, a situation, a giant, he's already made the way. You're already victorious. All he needs is your obedience and your faith to rise up in trusting him with a willing heart, knowing that if he has called you to it, he will lead you through it. The things that we go through, the things that God places within our path, are there to establish our strength in him, are there to purpose us for the positions he's called us to, are there because he knows who we are, and that if we rise in faith and we rise in truth and we rise in his spirit, that we will overcome, because he's already said we are more than conquerors in him. And so I just want to encourage you today, if God has said it, it will be so. That prophetic word, that promise is yes and amen in him. but he needs you to rise up. He needs you to realize that what you're facing isn't to take you down. It's to build you up. It's to strengthen you. Look at scar tissue is stronger than the original tissue. Whatever you go through will strengthen you in him. And the next time something similar comes away, it won't even faze you because you'll remember what God has done for you. And so whoever this is for, straighten your crown. Know that you have it in Jesus' name. Whatever you're facing, bows. You are already victorious in it. God has already promised you victory. And he's leading you through. He's positioning you and preparing you for what he's called you to.
5: One of the things I love about this ministry is knowing there's always someone ready to pray. If you need encouragement, hope, or someone to agree with you in prayer, the 700 Club Canada has prayer partners available 24 hours a day, 7 days a week. 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
14: It's easy to look at what's going on around the world and in our nation today and feel discouraged about it. But the future of our nation is yet to be defined, and we get to have a hand in that. This book is all about that. 40 Days of Praying for America. More than just idle words, a commitment from our hearts to make a difference in the hour we live in. I like to have something that kind of guides me in the process to keep me on track. That's what Praying for America will do for you. It's filled not only with thoughts for us and prayers for us, but places for you to actually journal what God is speaking to your heart. God says when we are united that in that place he commands a blessing. Our country needs the blessing of God. Will you commit to 40 days of prayer? Can one person make a difference? Yes, they can. Be that one person. Get a hold of Praying for America and step up to the plate. Let God use you in this hour.
6: You know, Stacy, growing in faith makes me think about a plant, because a plant needs to be watered and it needs to have sunshine and it needs to be spoken nicely to.
5: And I do that with my plants. But I think also when you're sharing that, I'm thinking about just as we get the ground prepared for that seed and we don't dig it up and expect something else when we know we've planted something specific. So that's what we're doing. We're planting seeds in our lives.
6: And they're specific. We're wanting our faith to grow. Mm. And so we know that we need to be intentional exactly. about where it is that we even put ourselves and plant our roots.
5: Exactly. And I also think of the busyness of life and how that can squeeze out our time with God. And so it's an intentional walk with God, isn't it? Just looking to him to help us in our daily walk.
6: And it doesn't have to be hard because intention is just setting our heart and our face towards where we want it to go. And so in our car, washing dishes, whatever it is, we're saying, God, I want to spend time with you.
5: Exactly. And really, again, we talked about not forsaking that time together with the believers in a local church, in a Bible study, learning in God's word how to walk out our faith.
6: That's like all of those plants. I've seen, I don't have a green thumb, but I have seen where people put all of their plants together and then they spend time talking to all the plants together and those plants just grow into a beautiful space.
5: Exactly. And then there's some plants that I've had to actually take out and put somewhere else because they're not getting enough sunshine. They're not getting what they need. And so that's important. Well, simply bringing to God what's on our heart, and that's a good thing. And today we'd like to pray for those needs that we have. Lindy, please pray for provision and help as things have become very difficult over the last few weeks. And Stephanie, asking for prayer for my fiance as he has his stomach examined under sedation. Pray that there won't be any complications.
6: Heavenly Father, we pray for these needs and for all of the other needs of our viewers. God, you know who needs provision. You know whose body needs your touch. You know who just needs to feel your presence. Be with them today, we pray. In Jesus' name, amen.
5: Our power verse today is from Colossians 2, verses 6 and 7. So then, just as you received Christ Jesus as Lord, continue to live your lives in him, rooted and built up in him, strengthened in the faith as you were taught, and overflowing with thankfulness. Thank you for watching. We're so glad that you spent time with us today. God bless.
15: To contact us, visit 700club.ca.

0: We also had members who fought in the war to fight for the cause of liberty.
1: Making sure that army is staffed and supplied. He's able to identify British intelligence agents and send that information on to Washington. After they've served in the army, they look forward to a government which gives to bigotry no sanction, to persecution no assistance.
2: Washington's words are powerful because they express an idea of a world that's different from the one everybody grew up in.
3: This ideal of religious freedom is going to be part of the government, but is it really meant for everyone?
1: Is this going to be a place where you can be free to say what you want about God?
4: Israel has endured decades of sorrow, terror, and war, and still she stands. 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This is your moment to comfort God's people and remind them they are not alone. Take action. Stand with Israel today.
5: What happens when you learn your father is actually a famous member of the Duck Dynasty family? This is Faith and Culture. Stick with us.

0: Welcome to Faith and Culture. I'm your host, Trey Goins Phillips, and we're joined today by Phyllis Robertson Thomas. Phyllis, thanks for being here.
1: Thanks for having me.
0: Yeah, of course. So you have a brand new book coming this fall, I Never Knew, Finding Healing and Renewal After Trauma. And we're going to get to the contents of the book here in a minute. Many people, Phyllis, will know that you learned in 2019 that Phil Robertson was your biological father. But could you tell us a little bit about your own background? What was your childhood like? What was your upbringing like?
1: Well, I grew up actually about 45 minutes from him. Looking back, that was sad to know. But I grew up in a family with poverty, dysfunction, a lot of instability. I experienced a lot of childhood neglect and abuse. So it was rough, and it wasn't all bad. We had, you know, we had good times, but overall, it was just a rough and unstable environment.
0: And how did faith factor in for you? Was that something that was introduced to you later? Was it always present? Give us a picture of what that looked like.
1: My family didn't go to church, but my brother and sister attended once with a Baptist church, and they have the church vans, you know, they would come by and pick you up. They let me go once and tag along. I don't think I was old enough, but they let me. But they were 9 and 10 years older than me, so they quickly left the house when I was still little. But I figured out that I could walk next door to the church next door to my grandma. I figured out that I could go with an aunt when we were visiting Missouri. And then I could call the church bus and they would come pick me up. And it was a big part of my upbringing. I took myself to church, essentially.
0: So tell us a little bit then about your relationship with the Lord. When did that start? What did that look like, you coming to faith?
1: I used to go and spend the night with one particular friend in Louisiana, and she would also invite me. She invited me to vacation Bible school with her, and it was so fun. And I would stay the night with her on Saturday nights and go with her family to church on Sunday mornings. And one morning, I was 9 years old, and the pastor had an invitation if you wanted to accept Jesus as your Lord and Savior. And I did, and I understood that I needed a Savior. And I went up by myself and prayed the sinner's prayer with him and shook his hand and gave my heart to the Lord. And then when I was about 14, I moved in with a friend, but finally was able to move out of the house where I grew up. I went to church with her and her mom. And that was an amazing experience. I spent all my youth group years living with them throughout high school. And I got very involved in church and youth group. We traveled around, we would sing, I would speak even at some churches to the youth groups. I learned all of my spiritual disciplines there at that church, just prayer and Bible reading and fellowshipping with other believers. It was a great teenage life in youth group.
0: So what was it that led you to that point at 14 years old to be able to move out of the house you were in and move into a house with another family? I mean, that's a big move for a teenager to make.
1: It is. So back in the day, I could work and make a little bit of money, even not being quite old enough. And I was very precocious and very mature for my age. My dad, who raised me, had a traumatic brain injury. And so he was disabled. And I was able to get a dependent support check. So I got a little bit of money from that. And then I also found little side gig jobs and was able to support myself. And when it came time that I felt like it really wasn't, you know, it wasn't the safest and most stable environment for me to stay with my family, I made the decision myself. And that kind of tells you a lot, I think, you know, when a teenager, a 14-year-old teenager even, is able to say, I'm moving out. And there was no foster care. There was no permission needed. I just told them what I was going to do. I had a checking account. I even bought a car. And when I turned 15, was able to get a regular job after school. And I stayed in school, which is another huge part of my story. I stayed in church and I stayed in school. And I just kind of kept my mind set on those things, my mind and heart set on the Lord, and knowing that if I could overcome poverty through education and heal as much as I could from the past, I knew that I would make it out and make something of my life, which is what I did.
0: So when was it that you realized that this is not a normal situation, or at least it's not the way that it should be? I mean, were you constantly aware of the fact that the upbringing and then the decisions that you're having to make as a young teenager were not the kinds of decisions that you should be making for yourself?
1: It really took a long time for me to look back and go, wow, I was 12 years old when my dad got that disability check, and I went down to open up that checking account by myself, by the way. I even was trying to open that account, and the banker said, Phyllis, you've got to have an adult sign this. And I'm like, what do you mean I need an adult to sign? Like, this is my check, it's for me. He's like, well, you're not old enough to open a checking account by yourself. So I had to go get my dad and bring him to the bank for him to sign. And somehow that felt normal. It took a long time before I realized like that was not a normal upbringing. And I think being a parent, years later, raising my own kids and seeing that like, hey, this is in becoming a nurse and seeing more of the world, I realized as the years went by progressively that wow, that was crazy what I did, how did that even happen? How was it allowed to happen? But I was so used to doing things on my own. Like I would read my dad's mail and my grandparents' mail, like help them understand things, help them pay bills. I did a lot, very adult tasks. So it didn't seem strange to me when I said, hey, I'm moving out. It was kind of like an 18, 19, 20-year-old saying, hey, I'm striking out on my own. I'm going to move in my own apartment. That's what it felt like.
0: Okay, so fast forward for us and tell us what it was ultimately. Like I said at the start of our conversation, a lot of people will be familiar at least with some of the broad strokes of your story about you finding out in 2019 who your biological father was, which is Phil Robertson. So what prompted you though to take that DNA test that ultimately led you down that path?
1: Interestingly, my oldest son Grant, his girlfriend at the time, knew that he was into history and ethnicity and genealogy, and she bought him a DNA test. And we had been serving, my husband and I had been serving with our youngest son in Nicaragua as missionaries. We came home in the around Christmas, it was Christmas time in 2017. And when we got there, he said, Mom, something about this result, he was excited to show me the results and ethnicity, but he said, something doesn't line up with what you've always told me was our background. And I looked at him, I said, you're right, that does not look right. And so I talked to my brother and said, hey, what's going on with this? And he pretty quickly knew, like, either what we've been told growing up is not correct about our ethnicity, and he's like, that's not true, like we know too much about where people came from and their background, or we don't have the same dad. And I don't know if that surprised him when he said it, but it honestly did not surprise me. And so that's when I found out that we likely did not share the same dad. And when we left Nicaragua in 2018, it was due to civil unrest. We came back to the States, settled in Missouri at the time. That's where my mom's family is from and where my older siblings had settled in. My sister was like, we've got to find this out. We've got to know if we have the same dad. And so we both took the test, the results came in, and we were able to see that we were half siblings. That's when I actually knew it was in the, I think even by then it was 2019 by the time I took the test.
0: So tell us a little bit about the fact, I mean, it's jarring, and even if you do anticipate it or it's not a shock to you, it's obviously, quite the revelation to learn that your biological father is not who you thought he was, or it's somebody different. But then to find out that your biological father is actually somebody who's quite famous, and a lot of people around the country know exactly who your biological father was. So talk about when it dawned on you that your dad was not only somebody different, but somebody who's very well known.
1: It took a minute of some internet research because pretty much the whole time that Duck Dynasty was on air, we were in Nicaragua and didn't see it. We knew about the show from trips home and things like that. I even went to a women's conference once and they had trivia and I was so excited. I'm like, I'm going to win this trivia. And then they said, it's Duck Dynasty trivia. And I'm like, I've never even seen an episode of this show. I was so bummed. So I didn't have that mindset or perspective of like, he is famous and this is a famous family. Like I could see it like on a just like basic level that this is true, but it didn't, we weren't fans. So I didn't have that sense or any kind of like starstruck experience, but what it did was knowing and reading about that he is a Christian, they're a Christian family, well loved. I was really concerned about his reputation or what that might look like in the public's eye. That was my biggest concern initially, and maybe a little bit of safety. I didn't know what to expect, media or anything like that.
0: Yeah, for sure. Well, we're going to get into some of the details of the memoir here in a minute, but everybody stick with us. We're going to fit in a quick break. We'll be right back.
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7: You considered yourself an atheist.
8: Yeah.
7: What did you specifically have against Christianity?
8: My dad was a former music minister. 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
7: In 2015, Walker lost his record deal and had their family van repossessed by the label. That's when Craig decided to give their family van to Walker.
8: Their unconditional love, it was so different from what we were used to. I went and got a Bible and just started reading and reading and reading.
9: It was amazing to watch the transformation and the power of the Holy Spirit.
7: Walker had given his life to Christ and couldn't wait to share the news with Craig.
8: I said, I believe.
10: Are you telling me that you believe that Jesus is the Son of God and that you want to live your life for him? He said, that's exactly what I'm saying.
0: Welcome back to Faith in Culture. We're talking with Phyllis Robertson Thomas. And Phyllis, you know, you are now detailing your testimony in a brand new memoir, I Never Knew. And that title actually is a reference to what your biological father, Phil Robertson, told you when he first met you in person. So tell us a little bit about that.
1: You know, my oldest brother, Al, and Jace, they both called, all of them called, but the two of them specifically spent quite a bit of time preparing me to meet my dad and said, he's not nurturing. Don't expect that. I think they felt bad that, you know, this daughter is showing up and I don't know what she expects, but he's not a very fatherly type. And so when I got out of the truck and approached him for the very first time and he walked toward me, the first thing he did was put both his hands on either side of my face and tell me that he never knew about me. That his first words were, I never knew. And it was such a special moment. And he really was a great girl dad in those last years. I think I caught him at the right time. I wish I'd had more time with him, but he was always nurturing and caring and warm to me. And those words were so important. And the words tie into also, you know, my dad, earthly father, never knew about me, but I also never really understood how much God could heal all of those broken pieces from my past.
0: Mm. And you ultimately actually moved to Louisiana to be near the Robertson family, near your family, mm-hmm. when you learned that he was your biological father. So what was that time like? Tell us a little bit about that.
1: We had moved back and forth from Louisiana to Missouri and back and then the mission field. So I didn't have really much family left from my childhood. So when we found out, my dad was like, hey, move down here so we can get to know you. So we moved in right next door to them in 2020. Round about COVID time, and we were just a few minutes walk from them. And I got to spend so much amazing time with him. That's when family members really opened up their arms and hearts to me. It allowed me and our family to open up our hearts to them as well. We did, you know, weddings and out to eat and big family feeds is what they would call it, having a big feed. All the baby showers and just spending time getting to know different family members. It was an amazing 5 years. And about the time that my dad's health was failing and we weren't quite sure what we would be doing, our kids in Missouri needed us. We have grandbabies up here. And so it was a natural progression to move back to Missouri after my dad passed away last year.
0: Mm. And, you know, you talk about the abuse that you endured as a child. You've talked about it publicly and you write about it in the book. But how did those experiences shape your perception of yourself and mm-hmm. how you viewed others, especially in light of later discovering who your biological father was?
1: Well, what happens, and you know, as a therapist, I've learned so much more of this, and I learn it every day. This is an onward walk with God and myself and uncovering these things. But when we're young and experience trauma, and myself specifically, I learned that I needed to take care of myself. I needed to take control of the situation, and I couldn't trust a lot of the people around me. Well, when you grow up with that mindset, while it was helpful at the time, because I needed to really depend on myself, over time as an adult, entering into a relationship with the Lord, a relationship with a husband, and, you know, friends and family moving forward, it's not helpful anymore to not trust or to try to take control of everything or do everything on my own. So that was a hard lesson that I had to learn, actually unlearn, where I learned to completely surrender all those parts of me to the Lord and then lean in and trust my husband and the people around me. And that relationship with my dad really helped. And some people won't ever get that, but you don't have to get that to find that healing. But for me, what happened specifically is I learned and sat at the feet of a godly man who would pick up his Bible and read scripture to me whenever we got together. And he was a competent father, a competent earthly father. And it just felt like rest. I watched his example of living a simple life and saw that this is a man who loves the Lord and can be a real dad to me, a mature dad. And over time, that just brought a lot of healing to me, a lot of healing even more to our marriage, which was very strong by then, but we definitely had rocky times, due largely in part to my husband's background and the way he was raised, which he brought into our marriage, and the way I was raised and brought that into our marriage. And when those two opposing forces of old coping skills and ways to survive life, when they hit head on, it can cause a lot of conflict. And so watching my dad live that simple life, less conflict, being competent, it helped me view my father in heaven as more competent. Because like I referenced, my dad that I grew up with had a traumatic brain injury. And so there was a lot about him that just was not competent.
0: You know, I think there are a lot of people who might be listening to our conversation and might think that they would be angry. Not that you didn't feel, I'm sure, the full spectrum of emotion, but they would be sitting mm-hmm. down with their biological father and realize how great it was and how close-knit the relationship was in the short period of time that you had him in your life. And they would just be overcome with anger over the fact that, why didn't I know this so much mm-hmm. sooner? So how did you process the anger and the sorrow and also the joy of mm-hmm. being in a relationship with them? How do you hold those things together?
1: You know, it's a day-by-day walk. As a believer, and the way that we understand forgiveness and unburdening those things and giving them to the Lord, I take a deep dive about that in the book, the ideas of reconciliation, forgiveness, and how that works. And it is an ongoing and complex process. You know, we depend on the Lord, and we make that decision every day to forgive. And I did. I had a lot of anger at times, a lot of sadness at times, and regret at times, and blame at times. But then you look to God, reading in the Word, be encouraged, surrounding myself. I surrounded myself with people, including my dad and other family members, who could encourage me. And that really, I think, makes all the difference. It's your community that you have that's to support.
0: Hmm. So now as a counselor, Phyllis, talk about how processing trauma and processing those emotions in a clinical and professional counseling way can work together with someone who is a Christian and mm-hmm. wants to process these things as a believer.
1: That's another one of those hard-fought battles where I learned a lot in that the churches that I tended to go to until most recently really did not get the part about mental health and belief in God, the faith and intersection with psychology. They just did not get it right. And I suffered for years with the fallout of trauma, with depression and anxiety. I would go through bouts of depression when my kids were little. And I really thought that seeking help from a psychiatrist or a therapist was a lack of faith. I would start taking an antidepressant that the doctor would prescribe, but then feel like I was somehow not living a faith-filled life. Maybe I was doing something to allow sin in my life. A lot of like really unhealthy teaching from the church. And it eventually all came crashing down. And I finally surrendered that part and said, first of all, surrendered it to the Lord, saying, I'm trusting in you, but I need to feel better. And by then I was a nurse, and I thought, you know what? It's okay for me to take medication. I don't believe that that hinders my walk with God at all. And mm-hmm. so I finally got that treatment that I needed. And then over time, with more and more healing and more and more deep dive into scripture, understanding that, and I went understanding that faith and psychology are not always opposing forces. When I decided to go back to school to become a therapist, I went to Liberty University online, and they do a phenomenal job of teaching that there is a space to hold those two things, that we can completely have our faith and trust in the Lord, but he is the creator of the universe and our bodies and our brains and science. And he's the creator of science. He is science, right? So we don't have to shy away from the things that God created. And there are parts of psychology I know that are not, that do not align with scripture, but the part that does, where it does align and there's biblical truth to support what we do as therapists and in psychology or with medicine, I think that that's safe for believers, and that they should seek those options out if they are struggling with mental illness.
0: Yeah, absolutely. Well, we're going to fit in another break. Everybody stick with us. We'll be right back with more on Faith and Culture.
4: Where do our laws come from?
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1: Welcome back to Faith and Culture. We're talking with Phyllis Robertson Thomas. And Phyllis, what do you hope readers take away from your forthcoming memoir, I Never Knew?
2: There is hope. That is the biggest part. There's hope and there's redemption and an opportunity to take those broken pieces of the past and have those healed and redeemed. There is hope for reconciliation, maybe not with every single person that's ever hurt you, but there's hope to be healed yourself and surrender all of that to God and find a way out of the past that tends to get its grip on us. But we can surrender all of that to the Lord, retrain our brains, and I take a deep dive in that in the book, and come out on the other side of those hard places with wholeness.
1: Hmm. You know, was writing the book, as my last question for you, was writing the book in any way therapeutic for you to kind of get down your story and also some of the things that you processed down onto paper? I know obviously a lot of people are going to be reading it, so that's very vulnerable too, but was it also helpful?
2: It was, and the process was amazing, and I wrote it with my uncle, newly found uncle, Gordon Dasher, and it was a blessing. It was complicated way more than I thought it would be, but even now, I feel like if I went back and read it from cover to cover again, I would get more out of it, because all of those times we're still processing. Our brain is still working through the things that have happened and still bringing additional self-awareness, which I have to walk out every single day like everybody else. And it, like I said, it's a lifelong process to heal, and it's part of that sanctification process. But it was so helpful.
1: Yeah, that's awesome. Well, the book is I Never Knew, Finding Healing and Renewal After Trauma. It'll be out everywhere on October 6th. Phyllis Robertson Thomas, thanks for being here.
2: Thank you so much.
1: All right, everybody, stick with us. We'll be right back to wrap up this week's episode.
3: The veil between us and the Lord is thinnest when we're in our suffering. You know, this brain tumor that keeps coming back, craniopharyngioma you're born with. And when they diagnosed me, they gave me all of the different ways that I could deal with this tumor through, you know, these actions and prayer and exercise and just do everything I can. And the last two appointments with my physician, it shrunk. They don't shrink. I just don't. And it's, God gets all the glory. We're here by His grace and mercy. Our bodies are fragile but resilient, temporary. So we live our days joyfully. We live our days hopefully. We live our days faithfully. And in doing that, my goodness, it changes the world.
4: Blessed are you, Lord, our God, King of the universe, who has chosen us from all of the nations and given us His Torah.
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1: That is all the time we have for this week's episode of Faith and Culture here on the CBN News Channel. Thank you so much for being here. 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We go over the news from a gospel perspective. New episodes of that drop every weekday morning. 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
12: This week on Christian World News, Russia cracks down on Christians. The Kremlin is targeting a Christian ministry that's been at work in that country for decades. Plus, axis of aggression, how authoritarian nations like Russia, China, and others are working together to persecute the church. And this Haitian pastor fled his country because his life was in danger from criminal gangs. Now he's seeking asylum here in the United States. As he awaits a decision, he continues preaching a message of faith and hope. Hello, everyone. Welcome to this week's edition of Christian World News. I'm George Thomas. A Christian ministry in Russia has been targeted by the Putin regime. Mission Eurasia trains, equips, and mobilizes Christians in the former Soviet Union for ministry. Activities include children's ministries, humanitarian outreach, and scripture and literature distribution. Now the Russian government has designated it an undesirable foreign mission group, accusing it of promoting outside influences inside Russia. Russian agents are going after ministry contacts and partners who can face criminal charges for their connection to the ministry. Joining us now is Sergei Rakuba, president of Mission Eurasia. I have traveled with Sergei and his team reporting on the work of this ministry for decades. Sergei, great to have you back on the broadcast. Tell us what's happening to the Russian Christian leaders, churches, schools, and other ministries who have partnered with you guys at Mission Eurasia.
13: George, thank you so much again for the opportunity and great to be on your show. Always grateful to CBN for covering what's happening in the Christian world, but especially in the region where Mission Eurasia is involved in ministry, equipping the church to be stronger, to continue spreading the gospel despite all the circumstances there. Just in the recent months, Mission Eurasia was officially declared as an undesirable organization in Russia. It means we bring influence that Russia wants to control and wants to protect Russian people from. And what's happening now is so that after we were added to that list, and it's not a short list, we're at least we are number 352, and there are quite a few others, you know, organizations like Child Evangelism Fellowship following us not far behind. So after that declaration or announcement that Mission Eurasia is not a desirable organization anymore in Russia, churches, seminaries, national Bible schools, pastors, Christian leaders can face serious consequences, criminal consequences, simply for just simple reason for possessing or using our materials. And we published hundreds of thousands of Bibles, New Testaments, training materials. And the agents now go and they check on Christian bookstores. They go to seminary libraries. They go to Bible classes. They go to offices. And if they find a book labeled that it was published by Mission Eurasia, if it has our logo on it, so of course, you know, people have the consequences, you know, and get punished. Even top leaders, denominational leaders, are not exception from this.
12: And Sergei, when you said that you are among a list of over 300 organizations on that list, are those all evangelical Christian organizations?
13: No, those 350 plus are not necessarily evangelical organizations. They can be political organizations. They are foreign groups that are involved in Russia. And to a certain, standard, they are not desirable in Russia, and the Russian government decides that. But we're not a political organization. We are not building a political party. We're not building political influence. We are there to help the national church to spread the gospel and reach to Russian people with the gospel, to help Russian people to know the Bible truth. So, and that's unfortunately, you know, so that seems like Russian government, I don't know if the Orthodox Church is behind this decision, but they see us as destructive influence or as not desirable influence in Russia. Well, and controlling this segment, you know, Russian government put us, added us to that list, declaring us as undesirable foreign organization.
12: Sergei, what does that say about Russia today, the state of religious freedom, when it looks at a Christian organization like yourself as an undesirable organization? What do you think that that says about the Russian government?
13: I mean, I think the motives, and Russia has been doing this for a while now, so that the Russian government increasingly views independent organization with Western connection as a threat, especially religious organizations. It's a, I don't know, threat to the monopoly of the Russian Orthodox Church. Evangelical Christians with international relationships are especially vulnerable. And when the Russia wants to control issues of faith, they want to control the life of all people in Russia. So issues of religious freedom there, it's a huge concern. Mm. There are people of faith are in prisons in Russia today. And so that's, I think, you know, so that's what the main reason that the Russian government, you know, wants to control any foreign influence, especially religious, you know, or so. And the government in Russia is tightening control over the segment of the societal life in Russia. Mm-hmm. That's why our Christian work being characterized as foreign influence. That's what's happening.
12: Yeah, in the last few seconds that we have, I'm curious, how are Russian evangelical believers today doing? And how can we support them in the midst of this crackdown?
13: George, Russian evangelical believers are under tremendous pressure, but many remain faithful. And I would encourage your followers, all who view this news segment, I would encourage them to pray for courage, for wisdom, for protection, those who remain faithful in Russia. We must be careful how not to expose people in Russia after we were declared as undesirable, because we don't want to expose them to any risk. So when the Russian government may jeopardize them with criminal investigation. And I would encourage Christians outside of Russia to continue praying and speaking for religious freedom and supporting believers, people of faith in Russia, where it can be not safe for them. So, and that's what I want to encourage you and your viewers to continue praying for people in Russia.
12: Absolutely. And thank you for bringing this to our attention. My good friend Sergei Rakuba with Mission Eurasia doing great work, not just in Russia, but throughout the countries of the former Soviet Union. Thank you, sir. I appreciate you coming on the broadcast.
13: Thank you so much, George.
12: You're most welcome.
13: Thank you.
12: Okay, so up next, how authoritarian nations like Russia are forming an axis of aggression. And guess what? They're targeting the church. We'll have that story in a moment.
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12: Welcome back to Christian World News. The religious persecution in Russia is just one element of a growing trend of repression by authoritarian governments. Access of Aggressors is a new book from the Foundation for Defense of Democracies. It highlights China, Russia, Iran, and North Korea, and their growing cooperation to destabilize the U.S. and the West through economic, technological, and military domains. The book points out another practice common to these regimes. They do not tolerate Christianity, and they're working together to persecute the church. Samuel Benoit is a research analyst for the Foundation for Defense of Democracies, and he joins me now for more. Access of Aggressors claims these countries don't just persecute Christians within their own borders, but they're actually coordinating with one another to target the church. Explain what they're doing.
19: Yeah, and thank you for having me. It's important to understand that even though these four countries have a lot of differences, one of the things they unite on besides hating America is hating Christianity, because it falls outside of the authoritarian model if people have faith in God more than the state. So practically, much of this comes from China and Russia and goes to North Korea and Iran. Just in general, China provides technology for all of these countries to surveil and suppress Christian worship. You see that most odiously in North Korea, where if you're found possessing a Bible, you and three generations of your family can be sent to a labor camp. China also helps North Korea by sending back North Korean refugees to North Korea to face punishment. Russia and Iran have also collaborated quite a bit on developing an ideological framework to sort of put this state first, religion last framework into international law. They call this traditional values, and they've been attempting for the past decade plus to get these traditional values to replace universal human rights, which includes religious freedom. And that is one of the ways they seek to legitimize repressing Christian worship.
12: You talked about China and the use of their surveillance technology. You guys in the book call China the cornerstone of this access. Why is that?
19: Because China has built domestically probably the most sophisticated surveillance system in the world, and it's been successful enough, especially for them with their authoritarian aims, that other authoritarian governments want this technology. So one of the companies we highlight is Tiandi, which sells surveillance cameras mostly to Iran, and they've used that not only to track down Christians and send them to prisons under horrific conditions, but they've also sent this technology to Russia as well, so that they can maintain their monopoly on state power.
12: Mm. Yeah, we were just talking to the previous guest, Sergei Rakuba. His organization has just been designated undesirable. I'm curious, Samuel, what is the sort of common belief about Christianity in these countries, Russia, North Korea, Iran, China, that makes each of these regimes see Christianity as a threat to national security?
19: Well, there are two things that they all share, although there are a lot of different ways that they characterize these things because they have different beliefs and methods of legitimacy. But fundamentally, they see Christianity as a conduit for Western influence, one. Mm-hmm. So you'll often see the governments of these countries, Iran and China, actually all of them, very explicitly call independent Christian worship fifth column or Western-backed. In Iran, they call it Israel-backed and Zionist Christianity, and that's one method they use to criminalize it. Another is a more fundamental belief where Christianity sort of challenges authoritarianism on a broad level, which is that authoritarian governments want the state to be the ultimate power, and there can be nothing to compete with state power. And in Christianity, belief in God and, you know, and belief in Jesus really subsumes that and makes it so that your ultimate faith, who you belong to, does not go to the authoritarian government. Mm.
12: China's President Xi Jinping is scheduled to come to the United States to visit the White House in September. And obviously we have dealings with Vladimir Putin, with North Korea, with Iran, now with these negotiations. What can the Trump administration and the U.S. Congress do to address this issue of Christian persecution as it relates to these four countries?
19: There are many things that the Trump administration can do, and it's been probably the most vocal on the Christian persecution issue than any other administration. I would say one of those things would be to sanction the enforcement bodies within Russia and China that are conducting the persecutory efforts. In Russia, it's the FSB, which is their security bureau. They're the ones who I'm sure your previous guests can speak more about this. But they've basically destroyed the Ukrainian Orthodox Church in occupied Ukraine, to the point that it's only now Russian Orthodox, which falls under, essentially the Kremlin. And for China, there are the United Front Work Department is the CCP body that's in charge of, you know, rounding up Christians thousands at a time and destroying house churches, and arresting and sentencing these pastors, you know, including Ezra Jin, who recently got released. So you would want to see at least discussion of that within the Trump administration in his dealings with China and Russia.
12: Yeah. Okay, terrific. Samuel, we'll have to leave it there. The book is called Access of Aggressors. Samuel Benoer of the Foundation for Defense of Democracies, thank you so much for coming on the broadcast. Very, very insightful. Appreciate it. Up next, a Haitian pastor who fled for his life is seeking asylum here in the United States. As he awaits a decision on his fate, guess what? He continues to preach the gospel.
20: Something has been happening on campuses across the nation.
21: I'll never forget what I saw.
22: We did not plan this at all. What in the world is happening?
21: Thousands of students around this body of water.
22: I don't know, I'm just in awe of God.
23: Gen Z has been written off. 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
22: Honestly, I would just post and post and post and make sure that it looked like everything was okay when deep down it wasn't.
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20: You all are a part of a generation that God is sparking revival and it is spreading.
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12: Folks, welcome back to the broadcast. A Haitian pastor now living here in the United States in New Jersey says he fears for his life if he is forced to return to his home country. Pastor Samuel Dupre, his wife and their two children are seeking political asylum. This as legal protections for many migrants are coming to an end. While Pastor Dupre waits for the decision, he continues to preach a message of faith and hope. Kelly Wright reports on the Dupree's family's quest for freedom.
4: Bon Dieu qu'on délivre moun.
5: Pastor Samuel Dupre is preaching in Creole at Shekinah Ministries Church in Philadelphia. His message is about God's grace, mercy, and compassion. But for Dupre, those words carry special meaning. He says he is now praying for compassion for his own family. The U.S. Supreme Court cleared the way for the end of temporary protected status for hundreds of thousands of migrants, including roughly 300,000 Haitians. Dupre fears deportation and says returning home could cost him his life.
6: I cannot go back.
5: Why?
6: The gangs, they will kill me. Anywhere I go, they will kill me. They have connection. And we have gangs everywhere.
5: You can't go to the police in Haiti for protection.
6: The police, they're not going to do anything. Because me, I was in Haiti, and the gangs, they came after me, and I report that to the police. And the police, they didn't do anything for me.
5: Dupre's journey began years ago in France, where he earned two master's degrees at the University of Strasbourg. He was a teacher in France when he decided to return to Haiti to serve his country by teaching at a college and starting a Bible school and church. He hoped to help amid Haiti's deepening political chaos and violence. Instead, he says he found himself confronting corruption at the college, including allegations that female students were trading sex with teachers in exchange for passing grades. He reported those cases to authorities and says that made him a target for gangs. He says they even came to his home to kill him. He wasn't there, but they left a letter along with bullets on his plate to warn him.
6: They control the government because a lot of people in the government, they are members in those gangs also. That's why they control the governments and the people.
5: He then came to the United States in 2020 and reunited with his sister in New Jersey. But with not enough room for his family of four, a church took them in, giving them space in a small storage room. The family had no privacy and no way to cook or even shower.
6: We were not happy, but we didn't know where to go.
5: Then help arrived. HIAS, the Hebrew Immigrant Aid Society, connected the family with Congregation Kol Ami and several churches in South Jersey. Attorney Steve Janoff, a HIAS volunteer, helped the family find better housing and navigate the asylum process. Janoff says Dupre has done everything right as he seeks to build a life in the United States.
7: What's so frustrating is that Pastor Samuel, like so many other Haitians, followed the rules and did exactly what they were asked to do. He came here fearing persecution. He filed an asylum application, paid the fee, filed for a work authorization, was granted a work authorization, went to work, got a job, paid taxes, continued to follow all of the laws, to start a life here where he has acted as a pastor preaching in churches and also in our synagogue.
5: Janoff adds it would be cruel to send Pastor Dupre back to Haiti, a country that is widely known for being dangerous. The State Department issued a travel ban to Haiti. It states, do not travel to Haiti due to the risk of crime, kidnapping, terrorism, unrest, and limited health care. Knowing the danger that Dupre and his family faces is one reason why Fervent Church in Voorhees, New Jersey, is part of a coalition of churches and synagogues providing help. Pastor Mike Rosato says supporting immigrant families is part of the church's mission.
8: What are the simple ways that we can express the gospel

0: just being there for Samuel and his family. And the way we do that, obviously, through prayer. The way we do that is through food. The way we do that is support any way possible. You know, we just come from a conviction of when Jesus said in Matthew 25, "When you help the stranger, you help me." And that's our angle. That's our viewpoint on the matter.
1: While his future remains uncertain, Dupre continues his ministry. He teaches a weekly Bible school over Zoom for people in Haiti, allowing him to serve from a safe distance. And he speaks at churches and synagogues across New Jersey and Pennsylvania, urging others to hold on to faith through hardship.
2: If you can stay here in America, what will you and your wife and your two children offer America?
3: Oh, we can offer a lot of things. I'm a pastor. We can share the gospel of the God. We can share also to people God's compassion. And also, I'm a teacher. I can become a teacher in college here, and I can help people. I have a PhD. And also, I can pay tax. A lot of things we can do for America.
1: The Trump administration is demanding that former TPS holders either self-deport or face arrest and forced repatriation. Advocacy groups are lobbying Congress to pass legislation extending protections for immigrants who could be sent back to countries where their lives are at risk. Dupre says he continues to pray that his family will be allowed to remain in the United States. For now, he says his mission is to keep serving others while he waits for that decision. At the White House, Kelly Wright, CBN News.
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3: Finally, this week, an American missionary held captive since last October has been released. Kevin Rideout was kidnapped in the West African nation of Niger. According to the missionary group SIM International, the 50-year-old pilot is in good health and will soon be reunited with his family. While no group has claimed responsibility for the kidnapping, jihadis linked to Al-Qaeda and ISIS are very active in Niger. Rideout's release reportedly had been a top priority for the White House since his abduction. Well, folks, that is it for this week's edition of Christian World News. Until next week, goodbye. And from all of us, God bless you.
4: Washington's words are powerful because they express an idea of a world that's different from the one everybody grew up in.
5: This ideal of religious freedom is going to be part of the government. But is it really meant for everyone?
6: Is this going to be a place where you can be free to say what you want about God?
5: It's an American history story, and it's relevant for everybody.
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8: At age 12, you dreamed to be a suicide
9: bomber. Yes, I loved my God at that time, Allah, so much. It was the greatest honor to die for him. And I thought Allah could help me to ease my pain. The more I turned to Allah, the more I found out he was very impersonal, hateful and angry. And he didn't give me anything back.
10: And my boss was all the time talking about Jesus is this Jesus that I am like, I am a loser at that time, I'm thinking. The last loser thing I would do is to become a Christian.
9: One morning I woke up and I said, life is not worth living. And I went to workplace. I went to the restroom. I started having this closure with God, which God I didn't know at that time. And I went, I closed the door. I heard Jesus spoke to me and said that he heard your prayer. And he started telling me everything, Abby, from my childhood that I shared with nobody. I started telling people my story, and I became a soul winner from the day one. I didn't know the definition of ministry. I didn't know what testimony meant. I went and I opened the Webster dictionary to find out what testimony meant.
11: There's a topic that anyone who listens to the show knows I'm kind of obsessed with, and it is people who've encountered angels. I have to ask you about that.
9: I was sitting on a sidewalk on a street in front of a bank, and I was waiting for someone. I said to the Lord, unless today you give me burning bush experience, I cannot do ministry anymore. I need a word today. And I didn't hear anything. He's a scribe angel. He gave me 300,000 proverbs. There are times I pray, he comes. There are times I ask questions and I audibly hear the answer. I ask questions about the Word of God.
11: Do you know when he will come visit you?
9: I have no control over his appearance. He is right now here.
11: What?
9: When you prayed, he came. A lot of Muslims are coming to Christ right now. The window is short. Things are going to go really bad before they go very, very good.
11: Welcome to Heaven Meets Earth. I'm Abby Robertson, and I am so excited because today we truly have one of the most fascinating people I have ever gotten to speak with, Ishik Abla. She's an author, minister, and y'all, her ministry, she is a woman who once dreamed of being a suicide bomber, and now her ministry has reached close to 1 billion Muslims with the love of Jesus Christ. I can't wait for you to hear this interview, but first, a word from CBN. Hey, Heaven Meets Earth listeners, if you love what you're hearing and want to support the show and bring a little bit of Heaven Meets Earth into your home, right now, if you go to heavenmeetsearth.com and give a gift of $100 or more, we want to send you one of our Heaven Meets Earth water bottles. We love these, we know you will too, and we would be so blessed by your support. Thank you, and God bless.
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11: Welcome back to Heaven Meets Earth, and I am so excited because today we have Ishik Abla here, who I cannot wait for y'all to hear her story. I mean, it is just remarkable what God has done in your life. You recently wrote a new book called Heavenly Whispers. This podcast, Heaven Meets Earth, I cannot think of a more fitting place for you to come share just the wonderful things that God's put on your heart, that God's revealed to you. We love talking about miracles and the supernatural, and you have a plethora of stories for the ways that heaven has come to earth and God has spoken to you. So thank you so much for being here today.
10: Thank you so much for having me.
11: And I am, for our listeners who don't know, you also are a CBN alum.
10: Yes. I grew up spiritually at CBN, so to say, yes.
11: Aw. Well, I just want you just to take us back to the beginning. You grew up in Turkey.
10: Yes.
11: Not only in a Christian household, but in a Muslim family, yet you had this radical encounter with Jesus Christ. So just take us back to the beginning of your relationship and your walk with the Lord.
10: Yes. I was born and raised in Turkey in a devout Muslim home. It was a very violent environment I grew up. There was civil war at that time. So I grew up with seeing arms and legs flying and being in battlefields and at home as well, very dysfunctional, violent, abusive environment. I turned to Allah, so he had the answers, I thought. And I started going to Quran courses. At age 12, I even wanted to be a suicide bomber. And that was my dream because I thought that it was very heroic.
11: Wow.
10: At that time, yes.
11: At age 12, dreamed to be a suicide bomber.
10: Yes, I wanted to be. I loved my God at that time, Allah, so much that it was the greatest honor to die for him. Yeah, and kill for him.
11: And is that what adults in your life were speaking into you, that was an honor? Like, what made you at 12 want that dream for your life?
10: Yeah, that was some of the adults, but I was going to a Quran course, and it was a very radical environment. So it's not very common everywhere in Turkey. 25% of the Muslims are radical, which is jihadist
9: Muslims. So I was going to a Quran course that was part of the jihadist Islam, ideologic Islam. Mm-hmm. So she was teaching us, the teacher was teaching the girls, this is the best thing you can do for Allah. Mm. And I started fantasizing myself, killing and dying for him at that time. And then I started going to school and studying more, memorizing Quran. And then I went to college, studied Islamic literature. Mm-hmm. Later on at Regent, probably I was the only one with a background studying Islam and mm-hmm. then going to Regent for divinity, yeah. studying the Bible. Yeah. And yeah, that was my life at that time. Very, a lot of tragic things happened to me. And I thought Allah could help me to ease my pain after all this abuse, sexual, mental, physical abuse. But the more I turned to Allah, the more I found out he was very impersonal, hateful and angry. And and he didn't give me anything back because there was no relationship in my religion at that time.
11: Wow. And I'm sorry, I've never talked to somebody who has dreamed of being a suicide bomber. Yeah. And so I'm just so curious, when your teacher was sort of sharing about that one, you know, who were you kind of fantasizing about killing, and what were you being told would be the reward for you on the other side of of life?
9: Thank you for asking me that. At that time, they were teaching us, of course, I was brainwashed to hate infidels who were Christians and Jews. Mm-hmm. I was trained to hate, brainwashed to hate Jews and Israel. Mm. So they were the first target and the Western world. Mm-hmm. But they were also teaching us different forms of jihad. Jihad wasn't only physical, educational, economical, political, media jihad. So population jihad, there were different layers of jihad that they were teaching us. Mm-hmm. That it wasn't only killing, but also populating the world, and especially America. Islamization of jihad was being taught to us. Yeah. But I particularly was very attracted to physical form of it, because probably the pain and the trauma, complex PTSD I was dealing with. And the promise was like that was the only way to go to paradise. Mm. So imagine your life is so hellish and so painful, and someone is offering you, you can end it right now. And it is spiritually accepted, religiously accepted, and you are going to end up other side in paradise. And because there's no blessed assurance, there's mm-hmm. no salvation promised, but only if you kill and die in the name of Allah.
11: Wow. I mean, it's crazy for me to wrap my head around, because it's something you hear about, but I have nieces and nephews who are 12, and just to think to think about them and picture them learning this in school. And I mean, it's just crazy. And then, you know, I know a little bit more of your story. I've heard you say you were married at 16.
9: I was engaged at 16. Otherwise, I was my own choice. Otherwise, I was going to be marrying to a 60-year-old man.
11: A 60-year-old.
9: Yes. Wow. And that is why that was my escape as a teenager, to mm-hmm. find someone. But wow. that person was a radical Muslim, mm-hmm. and his family was involved in jihad. And he was my match at that time, mm-hmm. so to say. And another type of abuse started, being beaten up by him all the time and kicked on the floors and sent to mosque, locked out of the house, to learn to be a better Muslim woman. Mm. However, I found escape in studying. So, you know, going to college, going to doing masters and everything, I started seeing a different world that I could just go up in the career ladders. And I learned that there's another life when I started studying and going to Europe and, you know, becoming a career woman. And still being beaten up at home. Mm. And by the time that he put a knife on my throat and told me to jump from a high building, that was time for me to run away. And this is how I ended up in America, basically.
11: You know? Wow.
9: Yeah.
10: So.
11: And what happened when you got to America? Did he try and come after you? And,
10: yeah.
11: And did you all have any children?
10: No, we didn't have any children. That was blessings of God at that time for me to be able to escape, of course. Mm-hmm. When I came to Miami, and at that time I tried to establish a life in my own mind. Mm-hmm. I came to a free country as a chain woman, because you can't change your external circumstances, but unless God comes, and through God, comes and changes your heart, everything is going to be same. Mm-hmm. So repetitively, I was in abusive relationships because that was my familiar.
11: Yes.
10: And I had a child, and she was two and a half years old. Mm-hmm. I decided to end my life. Mm-hmm. And I was working for a Christian company. I was at that time studying my second major in computer science.
11: But were you a Christian, or were
10: no,
11: you?
10: No, I was a Muslim. I was evangelizing with Quran in Miami.
11: While working for a Christian company.
10: Yes. Yes, I was. But in deep inside, I was miserable. Mm-hmm. I was suicidal. I was in depression. Mm-hmm. Because all the studies, all the schooling, everything, and my religion, none of those things were helping me. Mm-hmm. And I couldn't get out of my prison, my own personal prison. And I was working for this wonderful Christian company. I mean, I remember probably first time I'm sharing this, but I remember printer was broken and they lay hand on the printer and they prayed. Like,
11: we just did that to our coffee machine.
10: You did. And
11: you
10: it worked.
11: What? It worked.
10: And then I am like, I told them, this printer is not working. They are like, oh, let's pray. And I have never seen in my life people are praying on a printer. And so they lay their hands and they're like, yeah, right. This is definitely going to work. And printers started printing.
11: God cares about everything.
10: They are like, hallelujah. And I'm like, these people are crazy. I was looking at them like they had three heads on their shoulders.
11: I don't blame you. Yeah, we are a little crazy.
10: Exactly. And my boss was all the time talking about Jesus. Is this Jesus that I am like, I am a loser at that time. I'm thinking the last loser thing I would do is to become a Christian. So, he was like talking about Jesus all the time. And Jesus, this, I talked to Jesus today. Jesus told me this. I am like, this is a little schizophrenic. But what happened is one morning I woke up and I said, life is not worth living. Mm. And I wasn't saying that. Obviously, enemy was telling me, and I was buying into that lie that life wasn't worth living. And I decided this is the last day of my life. Mm. And I took my daughter to daycare, and I went to workplace, and I went to the restroom. I started having this closure with God, which God I didn't know at that time. Mm. I was a little confused because of this Christian company.
11: Yeah.
10: And I said, okay, you win to Allah. Mm-hmm. Because with no Muslim, you have to argue about the existence of God, creator, but which God, right? Mm-hmm. So I was praying, and God hated me, I believed, and he wanted to send me to hell anyway. So I had no winning here in this game. And I did all my closures with Allah, and I went back to my seat in my office, and my boss called me to his office and said, I need to talk to you. And I went, I closed the door, and he said, I know this is going to sound crazy to you, and I have never done this before. He was a very conservative Baptist Christian, and he wasn't like into prophesying or saying things. He said, first time in my life I'm going to do this because I have to be obedient.
11: Wow.
10: I heard Jesus spoke to me and said that he heard your prayer in the restroom. And he wants you to know you are not forsaken nor abandoned. And he started telling me everything, Abby, from my childhood that I shared with nobody. It was the revelation of Jesus. It wasn't the information of Jesus Christ. Mm-hmm. It was the revelation of Jesus Christ. I knew he was in the room. I couldn't explain Trinity. I couldn't explain any doctrine. I had no theology at that point, and I knew no scripture. But I knew Jesus Christ was in the room, and he was speaking to this man, and he was speaking to me. And he said, he wants me to ask you right now, would you receive him as your Lord and Savior? I cannot promise you everything is going to be great, but I can tell you, you are not going to walk this alone. Mm. He wants me to ask you. And I didn't say anything major, big sinner's prayer or anything. Mm-hmm. I just fell to the floor and I started weeping bitterly. And I just said yes. I kept saying yes and weeping, saying yes and weeping. And at that very moment, I felt like thousands of weight lifted off my shoulders.
8: Wow.
10: And all this suicide, depression, supernaturally, they were all gone.
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8: And this man told you he doesn't normally pray with people like that or share words of...
10: never say Jesus told me this or that kind mm-hmm. of. He's like, I never happened to me, but I'm hearing these things. That, mm-hmm. You know, you were abused as a child, but Jesus wants you to know he was there by your side.
8: Wow.
10: He never left you, never abandoned you. He was there. And he was praying and interceding for you to turn to him one day. And that was just, I always say, revelation of God is the presence of God. He was just in the room. Mm-hmm. I knew it. I met Jesus. And all my Quran studies and everything, nothing. Nobody, and later on, imams came, mullahs came, big Muslim scholars came from all over the world. They tried to convince me. But I said, you are talking to me information. Mm-hmm. I had a revelation. I had an encounter with Jesus. I met Jesus Christ. And you cannot change that.
8: Mm. And in any of your days leading up into studying the Quran, praying to Allah, had you ever felt like you felt any kind of presence or encounter?
10: When I was a little girl, when I was 5 years old, I had a dream about Jesus. And he told me I was going to have eternal life. I wasn't going to die.
8: When you were five?
10: I was five. And I told this to people and they were like, don't tell this to anybody. Jesus is a prophet. You know, your dream is from the devil, you know, like kind of things. Mm. But I was telling people, I'm not going to die. I'm not going to die. I know I'm going to have eternal life. And then they shut me down when I was 5 years wow. old. So I never talk about that.
8: And when you were growing up and studying the Quran, what were your Quran teachers teaching you about where you would go in the afterlife?
10: Nobody knew. We could go to hell or we could go to paradise, mm-hmm. depending on our good deeds, how good we are, our works, what we did for Allah, the, you know, five pillars of Islam. Mm-hmm. You try to obtain everything by doing it, mm-hmm. but then you fail, obviously.
8: Yeah.
10: It's for all of us. And then where do you go?
8: Yeah.
10: There's nowhere to go when you fail. There's no forgiving other people. One of the things really strike me was like, pray for your enemies. Love your enemies. I'm like, no, we kill our enemies. Like, you know, like they, you yeah. know, like I used to have a saying, and now we joke about it in my studio sometimes, you know, like I admit it to you, but I allow you to live, you know, because you can live today, you know, because we immediately, the first thing we're going to kill, you know, like I'm going to kill. But it was so different when I met Jesus.
8: Yeah. And what happened after that day in that office? Where did you go from there?
10: Oh, my gosh. I became radical again.
8: Just opposite radical.
10: Yes. I was like, that suicidal woman was gone. I was like a drunk sailor, and I wanted to run on the streets, kiss and hug everybody. Like, I was like, all the drinks are on me. I was so drunk in the spirit. Mm-hmm. And the first week, I led so many people to Jesus, like without a Bible, without a scripture, without any theology. People would be like, why are you so happy? I'm like, Jesus saved my life.
8: Oh,
10: Jesus saved. I was going to commit suicide. They are like, I started telling people my story, and I became a soul winner from the day one. And people ask me, how, you know, teach us how to start a ministry. How, you know, like all these Christian, churchy questions they ask you. How do you do this? You know, like, I'm like, I didn't know the definition of ministry. I didn't know what testimony meant. When my pastor asked me, give your testimony.
8: Yeah.
10: I went and I opened a Webster dictionary to find out what testimony meant. I'm like, oh, I'm going to speak.
8: So
10: I am going to speak. Because I had no voice as a Muslim woman.
8: Mm-hmm.
10: So everything was new. You know, first time I went to church, I heard amazing grace.

0: gonna become like the greatest evangelist. She's like, what is his name? Let me read his name. Oh, Billy Graham. Everything was, I wasn't churched.
1: Oh,
0: everything was new.
1: Wow. It's incredible because now, I mean, you are so spirit-filled. You are so led by the Holy Spirit. So tell us about what that journey was like from being this new Christian to just experiencing the supernatural power of God and learning to hear his voice and be led by him every day.
0: It was just like a different way of going to Disney World or, you know, like you're in this theme park and you're like this little kid in a candy store. It was like this because everything I read, I believed.
1: Mm-hmm.
0: And I didn't think there's another way to think. Like, I didn't think that you shouldn't be believing in miracles. I didn't. And same thing with the Muslim world that I primarily reach right now. So I was like, okay, Jesus pray over the sick. They got healed. And I'm not preaching the doctrine that there are people in his timing that get healed or you need to take medication to get healed. God has different ways of even sometimes taking people to be with him to heal them.
1: Mm-hmm.
0: So, I mean, God, he's God. I trust his sovereignty. But everything I read, I believed.
1: Mm-hmm.
0: And they brought people on a mat to my door in Florida, paralyzed woman in the middle of the night. And they knock on my door to pray over him, my former Muslim friends. And I had no faith at that time that she would walk.
1: Wow.
0: I just wanted to go back to sleep. And I said, okay, in the name of Jesus, get up and walk. And the lady, she just jumped on her feet and she starts walking. And they are like praising Jesus. And 2 days later, like everybody is saved in that group. Like stuff like this happening to me because God said, you were obedient. I wasn't asking you to heal her. I was asking you to just pray. You obeyed.
1: And how amazing they ever brought her to you in the first place, just because of what they were seeing happening in your life.
0: Yes. I was recently in Germany in a Bulgarian church and they brought a man and he was blind and they are like, pray for him. And I know right now I'm not the healer.
1: Mm-hmm.
0: He's the healer. I'm just a vessel. So I touch his eye, one hand, the other hand I was holding a mic. And then he said to me, don't touch that eye. I didn't even pray. Don't touch that eye. That eye is fake, is plastic. The other one has some connection, some, you know,
1: mm-hmm.
0: and then touch that one. I said, is there anything too hard for God?
1: Mm-hmm.
0: And the moment I said that, he started seeing with his plastic eye. And everybody was on the floor. And some of them were taking like a commando, like a combat. Some of them were taking the pictures and the videos. He starts seeing in the eye that was impossible to see.
1: Wow.
0: And I didn't pray because you shall find the truth. The truth will set you free. And the word of God is the truth. I just said, is there anything too hard for God?
1: Mm-mm.
0: And when he said no, he got healed. It wasn't even like big mumbo jumbo, like a performance prayer. He got healed before I prayed. And I started seeing this happening so much and including in my own life. He healed. There was times I got healed of cancer. It was at the beginning of my salvation. I got healed of cancer. But there was a time I had to go through surgery to get healed.
1: Mm-hmm.
0: But he always showed his goodness to me despite everything I went through.
1: Wow. Well, Ishik, honestly, you are one of the most fascinating people I have ever talked to. And I have many more questions about you and for you and just everything. I can't wait to continue this conversation. But first, a quick word from CBN.
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6: 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But this shows that he is.
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8: I don't know.
7: I thought you could tell me whether or not they're genuine.
5: I would describe this movie as

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5: 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So, Ishik, there's a topic that anyone who listens to the show knows I'm kind of obsessed with, and it is people who've encountered angels or say that they've seen angels. And I've heard that you were one of those people that has seen angels. So I have to ask you about that.
6: Yes. Well, I was so jealous about people that who has seen angels and they had like personal physical encounter with Jesus. Mm-hmm. I have seen angels like sometimes silhouettes, and they stop once. They stop my car and save me from an accident. I have seen them like flying and coming and going. But I had recently this year, I had an encounter with angels, and particularly two of them. And one was like on a consistent base. Mm. And that was like, it started with my burning bush experience, I call. I had an encounter with Jesus, 3 hours audible.
5: What?
6: Yes, 3 hours audible. And that turned this book, basically. It produced this book. And then 3 hours. And it was a very dark season of my life at the beginning of this year. And I told the Lord, I cannot do ministry anymore. I'm burnout. Mm-hmm. And I'm just bankrupt. Physically, emotionally. I didn't have a break. I was working like 100 hours a week, and I was going through some level of abuse. And it came to a point I cannot do one more day. And I was sitting on a sidewalk on a street in front of a bank, and I was waiting for someone. And I said to the Lord, unless today you give me burning bush experience, I will never walk away from my faith. But I cannot do ministry anymore. I'm too tired for this. I cannot do this. Mm-hmm. And I want burning bush. And then I said, I need a word today. And I didn't hear anything. You know, like sometimes you pour and pour and pour. Mm-hmm. People ask me word, and I write devotions, I write books, and then I need a word today. I need mm-hmm. someone to, and nobody is giving me a word. And sometimes people get intimidated to give me a word, probably. You know, like, what can I tell her? Yeah. But I need a burning bush experience, or give me a word. And then no word. I said, I will give you a word. I'm going to give you a word. You are now giving me to God. And I said, you know what? It has been like 25 years. I walk the walk. And I have been this, I like almost like Job, telling him everything, all the righteous things that I have done for him. I've been a good girl. Yes. You know, despite everything, I failed, but I did this and that for you. And all these Muslims, all these crazy Muslims, you sent me to these places and all of those. And then, but you know, God, sometimes you're going to create your own Elijahs and your Isaiahs, your Daniels. You're going to create them, your Enochs. You need to help your people right now. Otherwise, I'm done. I need burning bush. So I had a text message from a brother that I never hear anything. Once a year, maybe. Mm-hmm. Merry Christmas.
5: Yeah.
6: And he's like, God told me to call you, text you, and tell you that he has a word for you. And he also wants me to tell you that if you receive this word, and I don't know, I don't have the word yet, he says. the only word I hear from God is that if we meet and pray, you're going to have a burning bush experience.
5: What?
6: This is what he says. Exactly. You're going to have a burning bush experience. I'm like, and I have this, we have a saying, I go by the book. I grew up in it, you know, I got mentored. One of them was Gordon Robertson. Yeah, yeah. And I other great people mentor me. So we don't do like opposite sex meeting and praying long time. So I just want to, you know, put this out there. But when he said it, I'm like, no, we are meeting. I'm meeting with this man of God, mm-hmm. right? So we met at my studio and then we sat down. We started praying just in the spirit. He didn't know what to tell me. And we start praying in the spirit and Jesus started speaking. He started speaking audible in Turkish language, my own language.
5: Could the other guy, could he hear him too?
6: He heard everything. He didn't understand what the voice was telling me. He knew that he fell from his chair and he was like weeping. I mean, the presence of God was so strong in my studio. He was like just weeping. I was weeping. You know, like so amazing, because the first thing when Jesus was speaking to me, I thought he's going to rebuke me. And he's going to tell me because of I threw my fist at him.
5: Yeah.
6: So I was like, I was terrified. But he's so not like that. He immediately started telling me in Turkish my identity in him, who I was and what I was called for. And he started establishing me, healing me and talking to me for 3 hours. And then from Turkish, he stopped. He paused. And I knew he was in the room, but I didn't know if he was, you know, he didn't want to talk or I had to ask him something.
5: Yeah. Could you see him or could you just could hear him?
6: I just could heal him. I sense his presence, but then there was like, it was almost like see-through transparent form of him in the room. Mm-hmm. I could see. He wasn't like completely visible, but he was visible in a certain way. Mm-hmm. So there was this glory cloud completely like everything was foggy in the room.
5: So cool.
6: And I never had that kind of experience ever up to that this year. And so I was in my mind thinking, can I ask him a question? Is it my turn? Mm-hmm. And then he said, ask, you shall receive. I wish my children ask me more. This is what he said. But he knew what I was going to ask. Mm. I asked him, all these years, Abby, I am very intentional about growth. I was very intentional about my trauma healing. I went to therapy. I went to counseling, deliverance. I'm like, I'm going to do everything because I don't want to be, after 40 years in my walk, still struggling with the same thing. Mm-hmm. I hate seeing things, there's no glory to God. I want to be a living testimony of healing from trauma. Mm-hmm. So I said, God, you know what happened this year? And from this moment on, am I going to go another 20 years trauma healing? Look, 25 years I've been doing the hard work. I've been dedicated to this. But can you heal me right now? Do I have to go through trauma healing another 20 years? And he said, no. As a matter of fact, while he was speaking to me, there was a hand physically appear in front of me. And I saw my brain coming out to his hand. And it was completely charcoal color, like black, my brain. That was my condition at that time, that day that I wanted to quit. And I saw his glory lights coming like gold arrows and then being just liquid and breaking those charcoals. And at the end, my brain, and I could physically feel the healing and supernatural surgery happening to my brain at that very moment. And he said to me, you are not going to be healed anymore. You are not going to be saying I am being healed or healing. Mm-hmm. You are healed right now.
5: Wow.
6: And he gave me everything, and which is my next book, about trauma healing, supernatural trauma healing. The prayers, I mean, imagine we say Lord's Prayer, our Father in heaven, hallowed be thou. He gave me, they need to pray this. They need to break their agreement with trauma. Step by step, and I just did it, the step by step, one part of it. It's Sidrath. It is supernatural. And whoever from that day on, I did that prayer. It is long. It's a process. Mm-hmm. And I did that. They all got healed from trauma at that very moment. And I am not saying, again, it's not a process. For some people, they need to go through like I did, counseling mm-hmm. and therapy. But whoever God sent me and I prayed and they prayed that prayer, 100% healing from trauma, PTSD, complex PTSD, bipolar, borderline, a lot of things that trauma fragmentations yes. that causes.
0: Was the Lord highlighting people for you to go pray over, or were they coming to you?
6: Some of them he did highlight. Mm-hmm. Some of them, he taught me not to be pushy. Mm-hmm. He taught me that if I share what happened to me, they are going to want it. It's all about my testimony. Mm-hmm. You know, we overcome the devil by the blood of the Lamb, by the word of our testimony. Mm-hmm. So when they hear, I grew up in the Middle East, in a war zone, bombings, killings, and everything, mm-hmm. molested, hurt, raped, sexually, physically, all this, everything I've been through. And I'm healed right now, walking in my healing. And they are like, I want this. Wow. This is what happened to me when I was little. Or this happened to me last year. Mm. I need trauma healing.
0: Wow. So this next book that you're going to write, is this prayer?
6: Yes. So from that day on, this angel started appearing to me. And he started talking to me. He started telling me how these two books was going to form. As a matter of fact, he gave me downloads of 300,000 Proverbs. 300,000. Like every single day I'm writing right now. Every single day.
0: Wow.
6: I sit down and I write. He's a scribe angel. He scribes. He dictates to me. Write down. Write it down. Mm-hmm. Write it. And I write those things. And then he also anchors them into scripture, into the word of God. And then I ask him questions.
0: Can you see him?
6: Yes. I saw him and I talk with him. There were nights that I couldn't sleep because of a lot of things that I was going through at that time. He would sit by my bedside. He would sing in tongues to me. And I would go to sleep.
0: What does he look like?
6: He's like, I have a drawing. I have pictures of him. I have a drawing of him. He's like 9-10 feet tall. He's magnificent. But it's not how he looks, because AI can create anything, right? Nowadays. Yes. But it is the presence that he brings, mm-hmm. the purity. And then, of course, Bible says test every spirit, right? Mm-hmm. I taught a deliverance. And I tell people, even an angel from heaven comes and preach you another gospel, that should, you know, that angel should be cursed, right? Anathema. Paul said it in Galatians. So he's a worshiper of Jesus Christ. He worships God. And his purity and his love for God is so big. And when I ask him something, he's like, I'm not your personal angel, you know, and he has a sense of humor. And he tells me, I only can do what he tells me to do. I ask him questions and he says, this is not in your scroll. In mm-hmm. heaven, on earth, we go seasons, you know, oh, I am in a new season. I'm in a transition, all these words. Mm-hmm. But in heaven, everything goes by scroll. I ask him, am I going to be this or am I going to do that? He's like, I can answer you right now because it's not in the scroll that I am allowed to share with you. And I only obey him. You know, I cannot demand anything. He's God's angel. He's not my angel. Mm-hmm. And there are times I pray and he comes. There are times I ask questions and I audibly hear the answer. I ask questions about the word of God. What did in this translation mean comparison to, I read it through Hebrew, I read mm-hmm. it through Turkish. What is this? And he immediately, anything that I ask about the word of God, he explains.
0: Wow.
6: And he gives interpretation and translation, correct translation of it. And that has been an incredible level of schooling for me.
0: Do you know when he will come visit you? Do you have any, do you feel like you have any control over that or sense?
6: I have no control over his appearance. He's right now here.
0: What?
6: He's right now here. When you prayed, he came. And I see him behind you. But here's the thing. I have reverence for God, and I have reverence for, you know, Heavenly Host. But he tells me that it's not my good deeds, it's not my power that he came. He was just assigned such a time as this, because this time is very critical for the Muslim world. Mm-hmm. And Muslims also in America, because mm-hmm. there's an agenda, there's an ideology growing in our backyards here. And that is why God wanted to strengthen me and strengthen my ministry in this season, in this era. That's why enemy wanted me to quit. And I want to tell people who are listening, the most they want to quit, that moment is actually the moment of turning point in their lives. And that's why enemy so much want them to quit. And that was my turning point, because I wanted to quit. And God made a way for me. And this angel was a way for me. And one thing I want to share, that I thought I saw an angel, another angel, but I look at this being, gorgeous, beautiful, angelic being, female form. And I have never seen anything so beautiful in my life. And Jesus said to me, this is you. This is how I see you from heaven. This is how I see my children in heaven, from heaven. They all have a heavenly name and heavenly image. And this is, I see the finished work for all my children. So those things really changed my life and healed my brain.
7: I believe the time has come to begin a battle of annihilation.
8: They divided my land. They divided the land of God.
9: In these 3 weeks, people felt like there is going to be a second Holocaust.
10: I just started this job 10 months ago. Now you want me to plan an entire war in 2 days?
11: Yes.
12: People were very motivated. But to say that there was no fear is telling a lie.
13: You're scared until the first shot. The minute the first shot is being fired, you're bent on completing your mission.
14: If we break through those walls now, the whole world will stand on its head.
15: To be right here, Mota, and not to go in,
16: history will never forgive you.
17: Are you going crazy? You'll set the whole Middle East on fire.
0: I can see why. and just, I know you said this long ago, but that detail you said about the golden arrows going into your brain is just so cool to think about.
6: Yes.
0: I can't even imagine what that was like for you to see. Do you feel like, I mean, do you ever feel like you've seen heaven before?
6: Yes, I went to, after that experience, I went 3 times to heaven. I had encounters there, not only with Jesus, but also children that were taken to heaven, abused, raped, children. From miscarriages, abortions, and also from abductions and killing of children. I saw all those children in heaven. That was one of my encounters in heaven.
0: What did you see? Why do you think that the Lord showed you that group in particular?
6: He showed me what I was very passionate about and the most hurt me, my soul, children and animals. Mm-hmm. You know, I am a big, like, crazy fan of animals. I live on a farm with horses and chickens and goats and everything. I just rescue and love animals. And that was another one. But with children, I think it was my heart as a mom. I just love children so much. I hate to think that they are being abused and killed mm-hmm. and hurt, and their lives are taken. And it, I always probably, you know, some things are subconscious. Mm-hmm. I never directly hold those things against God, but in my subconscious, that was like, why? Mm-hmm. That was one thing probably that I always struggle. Why this is allowed? Why God allows this, kind mm-hmm. of? But when I went to heaven and I saw millions of children running, playing with dogs, puppies, and mm-hmm. with Jesus, and so happy, and God showed me that there's a time between death, His mercy window, He takes them, and they didn't experience mm-hmm. pain the way that we think they experience. They didn't experience and felt the torture, even though they look alive at that moment. But that Jesus took them to be with Him. And when I share this, a lot of mothers and a lot of parents that been through losing a child through a tragedy, mm-hmm. they had great comfort and healing. And Jesus said, I just take them. Before they go through anything, I take them. Wow. They, you know, our understanding of heavenly and earthly dimensions are so different. This is what I learned. And when we pronounce death on someone, and at that very moment, that's like we can't even count or measure that moment, Jesus can reach to that soul and takes that soul to be with Him or reveals Himself to that soul. We cannot understand how fast it is. Wow. He can do that.
0: I love everything you're saying about this right now. I mean, so much of what you said in this episode aligns. We had a guest named John Burke who's studied research, talked to more than 1,500 people with near-death experiences. And so much of what you're saying aligns with what he writes about, what he talks about. And I remember this happened after our interview with him, but it was after the floods in Texas. And yes. he posted something about and he just said, if this brings any comfort to any of the families of the children at Camp Mystic who lost their little girls in near-death experiences, he's heard multiple people say with drowning yes. that they were taken to heaven before they didn't go through that horrible event. They didn't live it. No. They went to heaven they didn't experience the pain. Which honestly just aligns with exactly what you just said. It's remarkable and something yes. Is so beyond our understanding.
6: Yes, he said to me, my grace is faster than a bullet.
0: Wow.
6: So when we wonder about if somebody committed suicide and if somebody died, I'm not saying we cannot judge everybody's walk with Christ or any of those mm-hmm. things. But we can hold on to that. His grace is faster than a bullet. And when, I mean, I have seen my grandfather in heaven, and I never thought he could go to heaven because he was in a war. He died. He was a pilot. His plane crashed and he died. And Jesus said, you see the ashes, but I can bring ashes to life in front of me and speak to that soul.
0: Wow.
6: And my grandfather, I was like, and I didn't see them in the earthly form, but I knew, you know, you can recognize them from their eyes because their eyes are gauged to the soul. Mm-hmm. So you can recognize them. You know them. So I saw people, heavenly host. So it's just amazing how God works things supernaturally.
11: Where do our laws come from? Are they simply made up by people?
18: Or is there a deeper moral code that guides humanity?
11: There is a law that is universal. A law beyond human creation.
18: And a standard that judges our self-established ways.
11: One not written in ink, but in the very nature of reality.
19: And it has shaped our government and culture.
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18: I'm Professor Walton.
11: I'm Professor Jeff Brauch.
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0: Man, I've had chills like the whole time you've been speaking.
6: I hope it's a good thing.
0: Yeah, so we are coming to a close, but I mean, after this hour speaking to you, I cannot recommend this book that I haven't read yet enough, because if it's anything like what you've just shared, yes, I am going to devour this when I get home.
6: Oh,
0: but
6: good.
0: Can you just talk a little bit about the book and just what you hope people take away as they read it?
6: Absolutely. I don't know you, but every day I need something to get me started. Like I am one of those people, you know.
0: Yes.
6: Like, just give me a little word, scripture, something, so I can meditate on it. And I always had something. Jesus Calling was my big to go for like 5-6 years. And I was another prayer answer that I need another book, you know, like I have been like doing this devotional. And there are so many other great devotions out there. And I have done those too. But this time, this was like downloaded to me by him.
0: Mm-hmm.
6: And this why, even the title, I asked, why should I call Heavenly Whispers? And then this angel of God started write down. He's a scribe angel, I said. Right, he's everything about the Word of God.
0: Wow.
6: Write this down. Write this down. And every single day I started writing probably maybe 30 devotionals a day. I started writing in 10 days or just 2 weeks. They became 365.
0: Wow.
6: And then that was it. I was given, like, I didn't sweat so much for this devotional. It was given to me. And it was easy. It was a download, like you put a jump drive on a computer. It was really. And every single day, it is towards trauma healing. When people do this, they're going to notice. It is establishing identity. Everything God wants his children to have, this devotional is his giving them. And planting those seeds and healing.
0: Well, I can't wait to read it. And I'm so excited because I prayed for you before I met you, before I talked to you. And I'm really excited to share the word, because without even knowing, already I've just, the Lord's confirmed something that he put on my heart before we filmed. And well, just first, as I prayed for you, I just had a vision. I saw music notes coming out of your mouth. And I just felt like the Holy Spirit was saying, your words are soothing and sweet to the soul. And then I saw you riding this big, beautiful white horse. And I just saw the verse, Romans 8:31, if our God is for us, who can stand against us? And I just feel like you have unlocked a new level of intimacy with God. And God's given, this is where it gets great. God has given you this book, but I saw a fresh outpouring of just heavenly blessings are coming. And I just saw a new book. And I felt like the Lord was saying he was going to download a new book on your heart, which you've already told me he did.
6: Yes.
0: So that's just crazy.
6: But do you know that I was riding on a white horse in heaven. And I was riding on a white horse in 3 prophetic dreams. And then also God just gave me a song. And not, I am not like musically talented at all, and you don't want me to sing in any setting, but I have every chord and every note for every instrument given to me for the songs. Yes. So like you are just like reading. This is so cool. This is amazing.
0: Well, and then the final thing, I just felt like the Lord was saying new blessings are coming. And I just saw you eating just really, really beautiful ripe fruit from a garden. And and I just felt like the Lord was saying, well done, good and faithful servant. And
6: thank you. So, oh, wow.
0: God bless you.
6: God bless you too.
0: What a gift it is to now know you. And I'm so inspired. I'm so encouraged.
6: Wow.
0: This has been a really, really wonderful time talking to you.
6: Thank you so much. I feel the same way.
0: Oh, well, thank you. And thank you to our listeners. If you want to support CBN and just help us continue to bring you podcasts and conversations like this one, you can go to heavenmeetsearth.com. We would be so blessed by your support. Thank you and God bless.
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1: that army is staffed and supplied. He's able to identify British intelligence agents and send that information on to Washington. After they've served in the army, they look forward to a government which gives to bigotry no sanction, to persecution no assistance.
21: Washington's words are powerful because they express an idea of a world that's different from the one everybody grew up in.
22: This ideal of religious freedom is going to be part of the government, but is it really meant for everyone?
1: Is this going to be a place where you can be free to say what you want about God

0: Thank you for joining us for CBN Newswatch. I'm Ephraim Graham. Ahead today, an important day in the Middle East as the ceasefire between the United States and Iran expires, according to the Memorandum of Understanding between the two countries. And so far, there's no plan to extend it, as it appears both sides may be ready for more warfare. And in Israel, distrust between Israel and Hamas over the Gaza peace plan and whether Hamas will disarm. Now President Donald Trump's envoy is in Israel. After talking with Hamas, we're going to bring you that story from Jerusalem as well. Kids across America are heading back to school, and many of them are now using AI for their classes and homework. But while AI can be very useful, we'll hear why some are warning young students need to develop their own thinking abilities first. And tens of millions of Americans may suffer from depression, and many may not even know it. We're going to hear from one pastor about how people can overcome the darkness of depression. All those stories and more right now on CBN Newswatch.
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0: It is Monday, August 17th. We're going to begin this half hour in the Middle East, where the ceasefire between the United States and Iran expires today, as the region awaits what's next from both sides. And in Israel, distrust over disarmament between Israel and Hamas as the president's envoy is talking with both sides. CBN's Paul Petit has the story. He's reporting from Jerusalem.
2: Jared Kushner is in Israel, hoping to persuade Prime Minister Netanyahu after holding rare talks in Egypt with Hamas's chief and regional mediators. Hamas says it will disarm under the U.S.-backed Board of Peace plan, but only if Israel commits to the agreement. Netanyahu insists Israel will not withdraw from Gaza until Hamas disarms. The dispute is also putting Israel at odds with other countries in the region. Foreign ministers from eight Muslim countries are accusing Netanyahu of obstructing the peace process. Meanwhile, another diplomatic clock is running out as the 60-day ceasefire agreed to in the Memorandum of Understanding between the U.S. and Iran expires, with no talks underway to extend it. The Wall Street Journal reports that both Iran and the U.S. are using the pause to buy time for larger attacks. The threat comes as rhetoric is increasing from Tehran. The Iranian military chief is reportedly offering a $30,000 reward for any American soldier killed or captured, double that amount if it's carried out by an Iranian woman. The threat comes as President Trump says the U.S. is increasingly in control of the Strait of Hormuz.
3: And after we finish defeating Iran, which is being very badly defeated, pretty soon I'll be declaring the Hormuz Strait a territory of the United States. Essentially, that's what it is. We have the blockade. No ships get through unless we want them to.
2: Trump added that the oil prices driven up by the conflict will eventually come down. He's asking Americans to accept the higher costs for now in exchange for national security.
3: So for you to pay a tiny little bit more for your gasoline, just remember, you're doing it so that a very evil country cannot have a country. Really, it's the number one state sponsor of terror in the world. We don't want to have them have a nuclear weapon.
2: Retired Army General Jack Keane says Trump is being cautious with Iran as the midterms approach, but prefers a more direct strategy.
4: I'm not the political guy here, but it seemed to me just common sense that would sort of help you in the election to have Iran on its knees, truly. And I'm not talking about having economic peril on them. I'm talking about taking everything away that they value.
2: In the Arabian Sea, CENTCOM Commander Admiral Brad Cooper visited the USS Abraham Lincoln, now heading home after a record-long 9-month deployment. The carrier has been at sea more than 260 days, raising concerns of mental health and morale issues. In a statement, Admiral Cooper said, "History will record this deployment as one of the most operationally intense and consequential of the modern era." The USS George Washington is now sailing from the Western Pacific to take its place. And in a first, the Jerusalem Post reports Jewish men were allowed to pray from a Jewish prayer book at the Temple Mount Sunday. The move marks another shift in the longstanding status quo, which strictly prohibits non-Muslim prayer at the holy site.
0: And Paul Petit joining us now with more. So, Paul, the 60-day ceasefire between the U.S. and Iran has expired. What happens from here with no new talks on the agenda, at least for now?
2: Yeah, that's a great question, Ephraim. Wall Street Journal report says that Tehran has been ramping up missile and drone production during this window to expand the war. The report says that the Revolutionary Guard is also preparing its proxies for the possibility of a wider conflict here. Now, it's been reported that the U.S. also needs to restock certain munitions, so the time here is very valuable. So the question remains now is whether the end of the 60-day window becomes a trigger for renewed escalation. There is no automatic return to full-scale war, but there's also no new agreement providing a diplomatic off-ramp. Nefer?
0: The extended deployment of the USS Abraham Lincoln has turned into a political hot potato. As you mentioned in your story, it's now on its way home. What else can you tell us about that?
2: Yeah, this has become more, much more, I should say, than a question of where an aircraft carrier is deployed. The Lincoln has been gone for more than 250 days now, including more than 200 consecutive days without a port call. And families and lawmakers have raised serious questions about conditions and the mental health of the crew. Now, as you heard, SEMCON commander there, Brad Cooper, went aboard, praised the crew. According to Reuters, he also pushed back against some of the concerns, saying the Lincoln has the lowest rate of mental health cases among the Navy's 11 carriers. Defense Secretary Pete Hegseth has also disputed reports describing deteriorating conditions aboard that ship. Back to you.
0: Let's talk now about Israel and Hamas's U.S. envoy, Jared Kushner. He's meeting with Netanyahu today. Walk us through the prime minister's main striking points of the Gaza peace plan.
2: Yeah, this meeting is happening as we speak. From the fundamental disagreement is over sequencing. Netanyahu says Hamas must completely disarm before Israel pulls back. The U.S.-backed plan envisions an initial Israeli withdrawal as part of the process leading up to the disarmament. So you see where the pickle is here. Hamas is now saying it's prepared to begin disarming, but only after Netanyahu publicly commits Israel to the plan. So the question is, essentially, who moves first? Cat and the mouse, right? Now, given the October 7 massacre, Israeli security officials have also expressed skepticism about whether Hamas really intends to give up its weapons. And that's why today's meeting is so important. Ephraim is bringing what we heard from Hamas and all that all together, and we'll find out what happens later on today.
0: Be watching for that for sure. To the north of Israel, violence has erupted again with Hezbollah. What is the latest in the conflict?
2: Yeah, to the north of Israel, violence has erupted, as you mentioned. We've seen some serious conflicts going on back and forth over the last several months. Hezbollah now attacking Israeli troops, wounding three soldiers. Israeli responded with deadly strikes of their own across southern Lebanon. The IDF acknowledged civilian casualties, but says that it was targeting Hezbollah infrastructure and accused the group of operating military facilities around civilian homes. That's been happening, the IDF says, for quite some time now. Now, this comes at an especially delicate moment because Israel and Lebanon have been working on an agreement aimed at disarming Hezbollah. Ephraim?
0: What's the latest in the hot issue there about the Israeli attacks against Palestinian residents in Judea and Samaria?
2: Yeah, just over the last few days, this has become a much bigger issue because senior U.S. officials are reportedly planning to visit Qusra, where those extremist Israeli settlers have been accused of besieging Palestinian homes there. The current standoff involves three homes, and the residents there say the settlers have blockaded their access, prevented families from freely leaving. The IDF has intervened several times, we have heard, but settlers have reportedly returned. Now, what really got Washington's attention is that one of these homes is owned by a Palestinian American. U.S. Ambassador Mike Huckabee took the unusual step of calling those responsible terrorists. So this is becoming both a security and a political problem for Netanyahu, of course, from at a time where his plate is already plentiful.
0: Paul, you mentioned Jewish people praying with prayer books on the Temple Mount is a big deal. What else do you know about what happened there yesterday? And has there been any Islamic outcry because of it?
2: Yes, it's something we haven't seen before, Ephraim. What makes this different isn't simply that Jews were praying there. It's reportedly the first time police have allowed Jewish men to bring full prayer books into the Temple Mount and openly pray from them. They call it part of a limited test. That's significant because the longstanding status quo forbids them from praying right there, not just Jews, but Christians or anybody who is not Muslim. So this is seen as another step away from the traditional arrangement for a holy site for both the Jews and the Muslims. So even small changes here, they can quickly become regional diplomatic and security issues. So the concern isn't just what happened Sunday, it's whether this becomes the new norm and how Jordan and other Muslim governments respond. So we'll be keeping an eye on that.
0: Indeed. Our CBN News Middle East correspondent, Paul Petit, we thank you so much for being with us today. Coming up, children are going back to school, and many of them are using AI these days in the classroom. But is this important new technology a help or a hindrance in helping them to learn how to think? We're going to hear what one expert has to say about this when we come back. You're watching CBN News Watch.

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2: Washington's words are powerful because they express an idea of a world that's different from the one everybody grew up in.
3: This ideal of religious freedom is going to be part of the government, but is it really meant for everyone?
4: Is this going to be a place where you can be free to say what you want about God?
3: It's an American history story, and it's relevant for everybody.
5: Summer's pretty much over, and over the next few weeks, students are heading back to school. Many will be turning to AI to help them complete their assignments. While the technology can be an incredible tool, some warn children should first develop critical thinking skills and problem-solving skills that AI simply cannot replace. Charlene Aaron spoke with one expert about what parents need to know about this issue.
6: As artificial intelligence begins to reshape our world, it's also reaching into the classroom. Leading educator Dr. Jonathan Strecker has written Emergence: How Modern Convenience is Dumbing Down Our Children and What Parents and Schools Can Do About It. He contends we're facing a wave of what he calls fake intelligence.
7: Fake intelligence is the idea that children seek out completion of an assignment rather than developing competence within the assignment.
6: Strecker argues students often turn to artificial intelligence to skip the struggle of completing schoolwork.
7: A child may be asked to do a book report. Well, they can easily get on AI now. AI can read that book in just a matter of seconds. It can produce a report, even at their age level, so that if they're in sixth grade, they can say, give me a report at a sixth grade level and make it sound like me. And AI will do exactly that.
6: Science shows the brain grows and changes most when people actively problem solve and complete difficult tasks repeatedly through a process called neuroplasticity.
7: That it's in that moment of struggle that your brain primes itself for deep learning. And this is why we have to be careful that as teachers and parents, we're not satisfied with completion of an assignment. It's the competence that the child is developing along the way.
6: When AI does the heavy lifting, Strecker says it can inhibit thinking skills.
7: When we think about developing our own intelligence, it's not just intellect. We're not just walking around as rational beings all the time. We have connections with other people. We have emotions that we feel how other people feel. This is where I think we need to switch up as schools and parents to really focus on these core values of what it means to be human, rather than just try to compete all out with AI on intellect. I think we can use AI as a benefit to us intellectually, but not lose our humanity in the process.
6: That's why he recommends parents use a simple three-step process when navigating AI school assignments.
7: The first thing is to pause. Do not just immediately put something into ChatGPT and ask it to create. So what I mean by pause is have your child put down what they already know. Create the first draft. Write it out. Struggle. Then the second part is you have to use it purposefully. So if you say, write my essay, it'll do exactly that. But the better way is to say, hey, please review what I have just written. Give me advice for what I could add and let the AI act as a tutor without just completing it for you. And then third, you have to go back and proof what you've done.
6: Strecker maintains he is not anti-AI, just cautious about over-relying on it.
7: If we don't use it the right way, I have grave concerns. I am pro-human development, and that's where I think our focus needs to be.
6: Charlene Aaron, CBN News.
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5: If you look to the pages of Scripture, you will find a Bible verse that says, "This is the day the Lord has made. Let us rejoice and be glad in it." But many Christians find it difficult to do that because they could be suffering from spiritual depression and might not even know it. CBN medical reporter Lori Johnson has this story.
17: An estimated 75 million Americans struggle with depression. That number is likely much higher, however, due to the untold numbers who suffer in silence. That included Pastor Nate Pickowitz until getting help from the Lord, something he describes in his book, Overcoming the Darkness, Biblical Help for Spiritual Depression.
18: I was a little nervous to write about it because I think there's a stigma a lot of times attached to Christians who struggle in these ways. But I think one of the things that people tend to do, especially in the Christian circles, is to say that if you're depressed, it's somehow there's something wrong, that you've sinned in some way. But the truth is that we're regular people. We all have a condition that needs help from the Lord. And I think to not talk about it actually hurts people.
17: Pickowitz believes many may not even realize they're depressed.
18: How do you differentiate between just having a bad day or a bad week or the normal rhythms of life? You lose a job, someone passes away. Those are normal things. But I think when the spiritual lowness, when the sadness, when the depression starts to stretch into a longer season of life or becomes the pattern of your life, you start to notice you just can't find the joy of the Lord at all. It's muted or it's suppressed in you. And so that's usually when you start to notice this is my normal pattern now, and I know I need to break out of it.
12: The Bible is filled with examples of those who endured seasons of sorrow, including Elijah, Naomi, and Jeremiah. There are also Christian leaders like Martin Luther and John Wesley. Pastor Pickowitz points out a number of things behind this condition.
18: Obviously, Job, we all think about Job when we think about this kind of thing. He loses everything. He loses his family to death. He loses his health. He loses his wealth. His whole life just falls apart, and that brings about these feelings of depression. Or you think about David, who is in indwelling sin, a repeated pattern of sin, that brings about depression. Moses, for example, was embroiled in constant relational strife with the people of Israel. That brought about depression.
12: A medical problem could also lead to depression.
18: I try to differentiate between physiological, physical things of the brain. And I usually tell people, if you think there's something physically wrong with you, if you have had a brain injury or there's something wrong physically, then please go talk to a trusted doctor. We always want people to get the help they need on that level.
12: When it comes to spiritual healing, Pickowitz recommends these five steps: discipline, obedience, holiness, peace, and joy. Begin with doing what you know God wants, even if you don't feel like it, such as reading the Bible, praying, and communing with people at church.
18: And then those disciplines eventually become obediences, where you're doing it from the heart, which then produces a holiness of life. And holiness is really just being conformed more to the image of God, being more like Him.
12: The next step involves embracing two types of peace: with God.
18: I think so many people wrestle with feeling like, well, maybe if I'm having a bad day, maybe I'm not saved. Well, the truth is that in Romans 5:1, it talks about having been justified by faith. So justification means we're declared righteous in God's sight, and He does this through Christ. So we're justified by faith. It says we have peace with God.
12: And the peace that comes from God.
18: 2 Corinthians talks about how God actually comforts the depressed. So God is able to minister His comfort, His strength, His peace, the settledness of spirit.
12: The last step involves finding joy rooted in gratitude.
18: There's an old saying, comparison is the thief of joy, that when you look around you and say, oh, I don't have as much as so-and-so, or I'm not receiving what I think God should give to me, it brings us down to a low place. We become lost in self-pity, and that surely will lead you into states of spiritual depression.
12: Therefore, as the traditional hymn goes, count your many blessings, name them one by one.
18: Some of the most joyful Christians I've ever met

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1: And once again, the name of the book is Overcoming the Darkness. 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We're coming back with an encouraging word for your Monday. 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
2: 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Those videos claiming to instantly get rid of bags under your eyes. Annette Figueroa is here to tell us why she says this one is for real.
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8: 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It is well earned and well deserved. 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Just remember, you can always find more of our news programs on the CBN News channel. 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And of course, you can always reach out and touch us on Facebook, Instagram, and X. We'll see you back here same time tomorrow. Goodbye and God bless.
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5: Hi, everyone. Welcome to the 700 Club. Today marks the end of the 60-day ceasefire between the U.S. and Iran. So far, neither side is pushing to extend the deadline. Meanwhile, President Trump's Middle East envoy is trying to rescue the Gaza peace plan.
6: Today, Jared Kushner meets with Israel's Benjamin Netanyahu. Yesterday, he met with leaders of Hamas. CBN Middle East correspondent Paul Petit reports.
7: Jared Kushner is in Israel, hoping to persuade Prime Minister Netanyahu after holding rare talks in Egypt with Hamas's chief and regional mediators. Hamas says it will disarm under the U.S.-backed Board of Peace plan, but only if Israel commits to the agreement. Netanyahu insists Israel will not withdraw from Gaza until Hamas disarms. The dispute is also putting Israel at odds with other countries in the region. Foreign ministers from eight Muslim countries are accusing Netanyahu of obstructing the peace process. Meanwhile, another diplomatic clock is running out as the 60-day ceasefire agreed to in the Memorandum of Understanding between the U.S. and Iran expires, with no talks underway to extend it. The Wall Street Journal reports that both Iran and the U.S. are using the pause to buy time for larger attacks. The threat comes as rhetoric is increasing from Tehran. The Iranian military chief is reportedly offering a $30,000 reward for any American soldier killed or captured, double that amount if it's carried out by an Iranian woman. The threat comes as President Trump says the U.S. is increasingly in control of the Strait of Hormuz.
8: And after we finish defeating Iran, which is being very badly defeated, pretty soon I'll be declaring the Hormuz Strait a territory of the United States. Essentially, that's what it is. We have the blockade. No ships get through unless we want them to.
7: Trump added that the oil prices driven up by the conflict will eventually come down. He's asking Americans to accept the higher costs for now in exchange for national security.
8: So for you to pay a tiny little bit more for your gasoline, just remember, you're doing it so that a very evil country cannot have a country. Really, it's the number one state sponsor of terror in the world. We don't want to have them have a nuclear weapon.
7: Retired Army General Jack Keane says Trump is being cautious with Iran as the midterms approach, but prefers a more direct strategy.
9: I'm not the political guy here, but it seemed to me just common sense that would sort of help you in the election to have Iran on its knees, truly. And I'm not talking about having economic peril on them. I'm talking about taking everything away that they value.
7: In the Arabian Sea, CENTCOM Commander Admiral Brad Cooper visited the USS Abraham Lincoln, now heading home after a record-long 9-month deployment. The carrier has been at sea more than 260 days, raising concerns of mental health and morale issues. In a statement, Admiral Cooper said, "History will record this deployment as one of the most operationally intense and consequential of the modern era." The USS George Washington is now sailing from the Western Pacific to take its place. And in the first, the Jerusalem Post reports Jewish men were allowed to pray from a Jewish prayer book at the Temple Mount Sunday. The move marks another shift to the longstanding status quo, which strictly prohibits non-Muslim prayer at the holy site. Paul Petit, CBN News, Jerusalem.
5: Thank you, Paul. In other news, a bit of a surprise, President Trump ordered the Pentagon to scale down annual military exercises with South Korea. John Jessup has that story and more from our CBN News Bureau in Washington. John.
10: Thanks, Andrew. In a social media post, the president cited his very good relationship with North Korean dictator Kim Jong-un for the order. And he criticized South Korea for not helping in the war on Iran. He also said the joint military exercises send a, quote, totally inappropriate and hostile message to North Korea, which he called unthreatening and respectful during his terms as president. North Korea recently test-fired a ballistic missile. It also provides Iran with missile technology and has sent tens of thousands of troops to fight for Russia in its war in Ukraine. Well, heavy weather in the Pacific hammered Hawaii's Big Island, with a tropical storm dumping nearly 3 feet of rain in some areas. The Midwest is also taking a beating as record amounts of rain washed out roads and bridges. At least 7 people have died in Indiana. CBN's Dale Hurd has the story.
11: Relentless rain in Indiana has led to historic flooding. Among the dead, a 4-year-old boy.
12: I've never seen it flood so much as it has here lately.
11: Across the state, raging floodwaters washed out roads, submerging cars, and even reaching the roofs of homes.
13: The city of Indianapolis is currently facing a flooding event that we have not seen in over 30 years.
11: In the city of Carmel, this bridge was ripped apart. Dozens of people had to be rescued, including this family in Indianapolis. The powerful storms also brought 100-mile-per-hour winds that downed trees and power lines. At one point, 300,000 residents were without power. Meanwhile, thousands of miles away, Tropical Storm Lala battered Hawaii after brushing the Big Island as a hurricane. Lala dumped nearly 3 feet of rain on some areas. This video shows Rainbow Falls after the deluge. Officials say more than 100 structures were destroyed or damaged. Some homes swept off their foundations.
14: We will have long-standing road challenges, bridge challenges, access issues for residents that might be isolated.
11: 2 paramedics had to be rescued after their truck became stranded by rapidly rising waters on the Big Island. Members of the Hawaii National Guard pulled them to safety. More than 160,000 people were without power. Officials say the outages could last weeks or even months in the hardest hit areas. Across the world, thousands of people are still waiting for aid on the Indonesian island of Flores, days after a powerful earthquake killed at least 54 people, injured dozens, and damaged hundreds of homes and other buildings. Officials have declared a 14-day state of emergency. Dale Hurd, CBN News.
10: Thank you, Dale. Well, 1 week since Columbia suffered a 7.4 magnitude earthquake, search and rescue teams are still hoping to find survivors. Nearly 300 people have died and some 4,000 have been injured. CBN's Operation Blessing is there on the ground in Columbia, working with a church partner and volunteers to prepare and distribute thousands of meals to those in need.
15: Yo estaba, era en la casa de un amigo de mi mamá porque nuestra casa se había derrumbado. Yo me caí, me raspé aquí y en la costilla también tengo un raspón. Sí, me dio miedo. Pensé que toda mi familia no íbamos a estar, pero sí logramos sobrevivir.
16: Aparte de ustedes. Muy bien, maravilloso.
17: XL.
18: It's actually amazing what our disaster food service professionals can do. They come in with a basic kitchen, and yesterday we were able to serve over, you know, hundreds of lunches. And today, we, before lunchtime, had increased that exponentially.
19: Hey. Food, to me, really shows the first sign of love. We're here. No matter where in the world, we love you. We're all part of it, in it together.
18: This is an example of a very resilient group of people. They're focused on each other. They're helping each other.
15: Me dan como ganas de abrazarlos. Me dan como Felicidad.
10: A hug and happiness. Andrew, as you well know, Operation Blessing is there to provide hope and help in time of need.
5: Yes, John, thank you. And isn't it touching and heartwarming to see that little boy with tears in his eyes, just so grateful for a hot meal? One of the unique things about this program, the 700 Club, is we don't just have the opportunity to report the news, we can make a difference for people. And to see those Operation Volunteers, Operation Blessing volunteers, yes, volunteers from the community, and some who have flown a long way to get there, preparing hot meals. You heard one of the representatives say, food, the first sign of love is food. And after a disaster of that magnitude and nature, to receive a hot meal from someone with a smile and a hug and expressing love in the name of Jesus, it's a wonderful opportunity to bring some comfort to a very hurting community. If you'd like to get involved, we would love to hear from you. You can call us at 1-800-700-7000 or go to cbn.com or text OBDR to 51555. 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We're going to find out why and what it means for our nation's future. That's coming up.
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21: Friend, do you remember when it felt good to withdraw your cash from the bank to expand a business, go on vacation, or buy a new car? Well, today, withdrawing your own cash has become a very risky business, according to The Secret War, a shocking new research report. I just read it. And folks, I was amazed to learn why banks are now required to spy on us for the government and then report any suspicious or unusual behavior. I suggest you get The Secret War free. Just call the number on the screen, no charge, from the folks at Swiss America. And get this, did you know simply spending cash today may be enough to have you branded as a potential criminal? That's right. The new war on cash is really a war against all freedom-loving Americans. The Secret War is yours free, so call the number on the screen and you can tell them Pat Boone gave you the number.
2: Tuesday, wrongfully accused.
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22: 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I seen guys get raped.
2: The fight for justice.
22: 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He was lining everybody up along the way.
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5: Well, maybe you've heard of something called the Blue State Exodus. More Americans are moving out of politically liberal states and taking up residence in conservative ones. CBN Chief Political Analyst David Brody explains why it's happening and what it means for America's political and economic future.
23: America has covered a lot of ground over its short history. And it's on the move again. This time, the shift is political and geographical, with people leaving blue states and heading straight for red ones.
24: This is the greatest wealth transfer in the history of the United States. We've never seen anything like this.
23: Economist Stephen Moore sums it up pretty well. Billions of dollars shifting as millions pack up in droves. The latest census data shows a clear trend. California, New York, Illinois, New Jersey, Massachusetts, and others like them are losing people. It's been labeled the blue state exodus. Meanwhile, red states are benefiting and booming, like Texas, Florida, the Carolinas, Alabama, Arkansas, Georgia, and Tennessee in the South, and Utah out west. The main drivers behind this great migration center on sky-high housing costs, a mountain of regulations, and yes, tax rates.
24: If they continue to charge 10, 11, 12, 13, 14% income taxes, when you can pay zero income tax in Tennessee and Texas and Florida, that's not working out very well. So progressivism is destroying blue states.
23: Add to that government mandates for green energy. Many business leaders say that pretty much just doubles power expenses for residents. And it doesn't stop there. Many of these blue states choose unionization over right to work, often making it harder for businesses to operate or even relocate. Meanwhile, states on the other end of the political color spectrum offer low taxes, lighter regulation, school choice expansion, and more conservative social policies. That's a combination many families don't want to pass up. Joel Kotkin is a presidential fellow in urban studies at Chapman University.
0: People move in part because they don't feel comfortable anymore in where they are. This is very much expressed in the public schools, where not only are they not teaching particularly well, but they're also imposing ideologies on people. And I think that drives some people red states.
23: Kotkin says for many Americans, it comes down to a simple cost-benefit decision. What am I paying and what am I getting in return?
0: In a state like California, you pay high taxes, but you don't get much for your money. Schools still are pretty bad in much of the state. The roads are in terrible shape. The infrastructure isn't keeping up. So, you know, people have to make a rational choice.
23: And it's not just families. A growing number of billionaires, CEOs, and major corporations looking at the numbers are choosing states with lower taxes and a more business-friendly climate.
24: The people who are moving out are the millionaires and billionaires. And they're taking their incomes, their jobs, their businesses with them.
23: For more than 200 years, the Northeast was the country's economic engine. New York, Philadelphia, Boston, Baltimore. It was the proverbial pot of gold at the end of the rainbow. Not anymore.
24: For the first time, starting 2 years ago, the Northeast is no longer the dominant economic section of our country. Now the region that's the dominant region is the South.
23: And this shift could lead to major political consequences. At this rate, the congressional map is expected to see a major reshuffling after the 2030 census. The respected Brennan Center predicts conservative red states will pick up 12 House seats, lost, by the way, by liberal blue states. It also brings seats in the Northeast down from 92 to 81. Southern states would add 19, taking their total to 164 seats. It could also mean a net gain of 10 electoral votes in states won by President Trump in 2024. The bottom line, this shift means the days are gone when the so-called hillbillies moved to Beverly Hills.
1: Said California is the place you ought to be, so they loaded up the truck and they moved to Beverly.
24: Now it's people are moving from Beverly Hills, California to Arkansas. They're moving to Oklahoma and they're moving to even the states that once were considered backwater states. That's how embarrassingly counterproductive these policies are in these big blue states.
23: Add to that how blue states have taken a major ideological turn.
0: In many of the very deep blue cities, it's really now a race between moderately left-wing progressives and extremely left-wing progressives. And that's not a very good atmosphere for business. It's not a very good atmosphere for families.
23: The result is an America continuing to change before our very eyes. David Brody, CBN News, Washington.
5: Thank you, David. It's interesting when you look at a snapshot of this. New Jersey, my home state, has lost or is losing Samsung to Texas, ExxonMobil to Texas. To go to the other coast, California has lost or losing SpaceX, Public Storage, and Chevron to Texas, and also Yamaha to Georgia. And basically, the 10 states with the highest overall tax burden, blue, lowest red. So this will have huge political and economic fallout for this country. 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
5: Anthony O'Neill worked hard, yet he was still broke. 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There has to be a better way.
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5: Anthony is here. He has written a great book. It's a great resource for people and families in regard to our finances and our stewardship. Welcome to the show, man.
28: Andrew, thank you for having me, man. I've been looking forward to this one.
5: Great to have you. You've come a long way, man.
28: Yes, sir. Yes, sir. I'm grateful for it.
5: I mean, what was happening there? You were working, but you couldn't afford kind of the smaller things. What were the mistakes you were making?
28: I mean, I think one of the biggest mistakes that I would say, Andrew, was something that was outside of my control. I grew up strong in a church family home, but unfortunately, my parents didn't really teach me what to do with the other 90% of the money that God has given me.
5: Because the other 10% was for the Lord.
28: 10% was for the Lord. I have not skipped out on that part. But I didn't know how to properly steward the other 90%. And so what I would do is I would take that money and just spend it on friends and spend it on family and spend it on things that I really didn't need. Man, and I ended up homeless for a season of my life. And when I ended up homeless, that's when I really got to know God for myself. Because growing up, I knew God through my parents. But when I was by myself and it was just me and the Lord, he literally stripped me naked spiritually and said, hey, I want to break some things down for you. This is going to be a testimony, but you got to go through this trial to get to the testimony. And that's exactly what happened. I literally went back, got three jobs. Learned more about money, started reading the Bible for myself, started reading other spiritual books around money. And I said, okay, God, I'm going to take everything that I've learned. I'm going to package it in a way to where people like myself and who made mistakes like myself want to get out of it. But I really want to make it a Christian foundational book.
5: A lot of people watching, and they're scared about their finances.
9: Yeah.
5: Living paycheck to paycheck.
9: Yes, sir.
5: Maybe they weren't taught either, and they're like, is it too late for me? So where do people start if they find themselves paycheck to paycheck or even worse?
28: Well, the very first thing is don't allow fear to run your life, because you're not alone. Nearly 70% of people in America today are living paycheck to paycheck. So one of the very first things I would tell anybody sitting down is have a vision for your money, because we know it. Where there is no vision, that's where people perish, right? And there's a quote out there that says, if you aim at nothing, you'll hit that all the time. But if you have a target, you may hit it or at least get close to it.
5: So it means we got to face it. We got to take the time and say, here's where I'm at, and exactly. Do a little work.
28: Exactly. You know, we can't have just faith and have no practical work. And so I would say literally sit down, write the vision, and look at your budget and come up with a budget every single month and stick to that budget. Because one thing I've learned, when I needed a pay raise, it didn't have to come from my employer at the time. It could have came from myself. If I just would have looked at my budget and say, you know what, I have $5,000 coming in, but I got $5,500 going out. So in my expenses and in my spending, where can I cut some of that stuff to put money back into my pocket to where now we have margin? Because I think that's what everyone really needs to understand, is that your wealth, your biggest wealth building tool is not more income, it's more margin. And if we can get more margin in our life, now we can have true financial freedom.
5: And if we're not keeping track, we're probably spending a lot more money on things we really know we don't need, and we're doing it a lot.
28: Absolutely. You know, still to this day, Andrew, I look at my budget, and I'm like, why do you have all these apps, Anthony? You know, why do you have Netflix, Hulu, Spotify, Amazon? Like, why do we have all these extra things when we can just honestly cut it down to one? And then for me, one of the things that I have to really monitor every single month, being a single man, is I have grocery money and I also do eat out a lot. So like, wait a minute, if I need to cut some things, well, let me cut out eating out and let me just cook at home. So if we're not managing, if we're not really looking at our finances and really managing what's inside of our finances, we won't have financial freedom.
5: All right, here's a huge one, credit cards.
28: Oh.
5: Are they evil in themselves? Is it we just don't know what we're doing? You know, some people, they get a card, they spend, they get points, they get travel things. I mean, tell us on credit card maintenance.
28: Credit cards are not evil. I can't sit here and say that. Now, if you was to ask one of my mentors, he probably would say something different.
5: We won't name them.
28: We won't name them. But I would definitely say that I believe that in the wrong hands, the credit card is the wrong thing to do. And a mature hand, as long as you pay it off, because I'll be honest, I have an Amex and I pay it off every single Monday. I don't carry a balance. I don't pay interest.
5: Every Monday?
28: Every Monday.
5: Not every month.
28: No, sir. The reason being is because I don't like debt. And so if I'm teaching this message, I got to practice what I preach beyond what I tell everyone else to do. And so for me, I really do believe that, and keep this in mind, Andrew, I just got an Amex maybe 3 years ago. I'm 42, so when I was 38, 39 years old. I really wanted to make sure that I was practicing what I preach and that I treat my Amex card like it's a debit card. If I can't pay for it on Monday, I'm not putting it on my card. And so I think that's the principle that people have to understand. And there's nothing wrong with saying, I don't need a credit card right now, because I'm just not financially mature enough to honestly pay it off every week or at least at the end of every single month.
5: So it's making sure we don't miss a payment. That's the big danger, right? And then it builds, builds, builds.
28: Builds, builds, builds. And you just have to understand, if you're going to go down that path, you have to treat it like a debit card. Because interest that you're paying out is building someone else's and another company's dream while it's robbing from your own.
5: Okay. What about people who carry a lot of credit card debt right now, maybe 2-3 cards, and they're looking at 10, 15, 20 grand, maybe on each? Right? And this is where people are at.
28: Yes.
5: And they're like, all right, I want to try and fix this. Where do they even start?
28: Well, the very first thing I would say is we got to figure out, one, is there a way to get your interest down on those cards? That's going to be key.
5: Make a call even.
28: Make a call. I mean, I will call each credit card company, negotiate, see if you can get the interest payment down. Two, you got to stop. I need you to cut up the credit cards and just stop. because you can't get yourself out of something if you're going to continue putting yourself into it. Then the three I would say is I'll put it inside of a debt snowball method where you line up the smallest credit card up into the largest when it comes to the amount, and you just make your minimum payments, go back to your budget, see where you can get some money out of, right? That's extra money. All that extra money, put it on top of the first ones. Let's say, for an example, you owe, it's $100 a month on this card, $500 a month on this card. Let's say $1,000 just for math's sake on this card. Let's say if you get an extra $200, where you're going to take that $200 and put on top of the very first one, which is $100 a month. You're going to do that until it's paid for. Now you got $300 extra to go on top of the $500. You're going to take the three, put on top of the five. Now you're paying eight. So now you're snowballing, and now you're seeing math really work in your benefit. And I promise you this much, when you see that you're starting to get a little bit of your money back, now you're seeing freedom come back. And when you see freedom coming back, you don't want to go back to where you didn't have any freedom. And that's where I'm at today. I literally talk about that inside the book, that Stop Living Paycheck to Paycheck is not a money book. It's a freedom book. Yeah. It is a book that we have to get to a point to where we're no longer having to exchange our time for money, that we're putting our money in position to buy back our time. And I think if we could do that, man, we'll be better fathers, we'll be better mothers, we'll be better sons and daughters, we'll be better kingdom people, because now we have financial freedom to where we can sow into ministries like CBN, schools like Regent University, and whatever we want to do, because we're not bound into slavery when it comes to debt. Now we have freedom. We can go do what we want to do with our finances.
5: Am I right toward the end of your book, it's a story about you and your dad on the golf course?
28: Oh, yeah.
5: And he said, I'm a wealthy man.
28: Yes.
5: And didn't you look at him? No, you're not. And he told you why.
28: Yeah, yeah, yeah. Man, we was playing golf. I'm an avid golfer. Because,
5: are you a good golfer?
28: Definitely.
5: You are? All right.
28: I just beat my dad for the first time recently. So I'm getting much better.
5: He let you.
28: Oh, no, I don't know if he let me. I got to ask him, did you let me win? Because he was playing hard that day. But man, we were on the golf course, and my dad was going to hit our second ball into the green, and he looked at me, and I try not to get emotional when I talk about this, because my dad really woke me up on this day, and he said, man, he stopped. Before we even got to the ball, he stopped, and he said, son, I'm wealthy. And I looked at my dad, I said, Dad, I know how much money you have in your account. that's not wealth. You're doing good, though, but that's not wealth. And he said, no. I don't think you understand. I'm in my mid-60s on a golf course with my son in his late 30s. I don't have to go to work. You're running your own business, and you don't have to go to work. It's 2:00 on the afternoon, and look at us out here playing golf. And when we leave here, I'm taking you home, and I'm taking my wife out to dinner. And I'm gonna wake up tomorrow morning whenever I want to wake up. He says, son, wealth to me is not about how much money I have. It's, can I do the things that I desire to do with whom I desire to do them with and whenever I desire to do them? It's like, I never have to work again. And so my dad volunteers as a chaplain at the hospital. He does that for free because he's able to live off of his reserves and he has no consumer debt. He's doing good. Yeah. And he said, and son, wealth is freedom. And when he said that to me, if I'm being honest and vulnerable, I always said wealth is about more money. That was the day that I changed my whole life. And I said, hey, I want more freedom, not more money. And I said, I'm going to teach that within my message. Mm-hmm. And so that's just my whole brand now. It's money can come with headaches. Freedom is not going to come with any headaches.
5: Amen. A lot of people want that freedom. Last question.
28: Yes, sir.
5: You talked about growing up, you knew in the church to give the Lord his money.
28: Yes, sir.
5: Or what is his.
28: Yes,
5: be a good steward. You went through a season where that wasn't important to you, right? And then that changed. Why do you want to encourage people to still remember the Lord in all their finances?
28: Because here's my thing. We are so passionate about interest and receiving money and multiplying our money. And what I've learned is when I wasn't giving God his 10%, I was trusting on my strength and the bank's strength to duplicate my money. But then when I started trusting God and saying, God, I'm going to trust you, I started noticing that not only did my money multiply and grow, but my life multiplied and grew. I started seeing my life just experience a different kind of freedom that doesn't come with money. Just my spirit is free because I know I'm a generous person. I'm sowing into good soil. And so I just firmly believe that one of the biggest wealth kept secrets, and I talk about this in the book, I interviewed 100 millionaires who are saved.
1: Wow.
28: And I said, I just asked them all 10 questions. There was only one question all of them said the same answer to, and that was generosity, tithing and giving. All 100 of them have different careers. They have different thoughts around different things, politically, you name it, all different. But when it came down to giving and trusting God, they all said, I am here financially because I don't give just 10%. I give over and beyond because I want God to trust me with even more. And I said, okay. And so I just think that's the one of the best kept. It's not even a secret because it's biblical, but that is the key ingredient to wealth building, mm-hmm. is that if I can take one step and trust God, God can take 10 steps. And so if I need $1 million, one of my goals, and I'll be quiet, one of my goals is that I want to be able to tithe 10%, $1 million to my church every year. I'm not there yet, but I'm getting there. But it feels so good to be able to cut a $100,000 check to my church because I know it's going into good grounds. I see what we're doing in the kingdom. I see what my pastor's and vision is. And I'm like, okay, God, I want to give more. And so I have to continue giving. And I firmly do believe that God will give me the resources to where I can tithe one day to $1 million.
1: And remember, folks, this started, he couldn't afford McDonald's. So he's put the principles into practice. It's a great book. There's a lot of financial books out there. This will give you a lot of wisdom. This one's special and incorporates the stewardship of the kingdom. It's called Stop Living Paycheck to Paycheck. The author's Anthony O'Neill. We're blessed by it, man. Okay. Thanks so much.
28: Thank you, sir.
1: Really appreciate being here.
28: Yes,
1: all right, everybody, we'll be back after this. Stay with us.
9: Coming up, a UFC hopeful who lived for the ring.
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10: 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The team also distributed children's Bibles, Superbook gospel booklets, and picture books. Well, you can find out more about what CBN is doing around the world by going to cbn.com/international. Andrew and Terry will be back right after this.
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18: 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I seen guys get raped.
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6: Gerard Long had a great life. He had money, a wife, three children, and a beautiful house. The thought crossed his mind, it doesn't get any better than this. Well, recently he sat down with the hosts of Heaven Meets Earth to tell them what happened when that perfect life fell apart.
19: Gerard, thank you so much for coming to Heaven Meets Earth. I've just heard the greatest things about you.
20: I want you to take it away. Tell us your testimony.
21: I was brought up in a very strong Christian home. My parents loved the Lord. I came to the Lord as a young boy. As I was an athlete, so I realized about things needed to be broken down to come back stronger. So I prayed from that moment on, Lord, it was John 12:24, break me down that your glory might be seen. I met my beautiful to-be wife, a beautiful young lady. She was a ballerina. We ended up getting married. We had three amazing children, went to London. I was pastoring for 22 years there. I remember saying to Jeannie, we're living in a place called Lake Forest, beautiful part. And I said, Jeannie, does it get any better than this? Everything was great. We had a great walk with Jesus, a wonderful marriage, three fantastic children who we adored, beautiful environment, beautiful house. I was earning a lot of money. I remember the Lord saying to me, Gerard, you're going to go through a period of brokenness. But through it, I would glorify my name. Sure enough, from 2005, everything started to fall apart. It's a bit like the story of Job. And whereas before everything seemed to turn to gold, now it went the other way. And it got worse and worse as we went on through the year. And we got to the bottom of the valley at the end of the year when our youngest son, Alex, he was just 17 years old, wonderful young man, brilliant talent with athletics. He was trying to help a boy at school who was troubled. And he had a heart. His heart reached out to people who were struggling. But he made a bad decision and he took a drug. The boy said it was marijuana. I don't know. But whatever it was, it messed up his mind. And he became delusional and paranoid. And we thought he'd get over it. We'd never come across anything like this before. But sure enough, on the 8th of November, Alex went out of our home and committed suicide. Alex, my beloved sister, died of cancer. A few years after that, my brother died of cancer. And then my nephew died in a car accident. And then the unbelievable happened. 8 years after Alex, our beautiful daughter, Rebecca, she drowned. We've been serving God for 24 years with all our hearts. How could this have happened? We had people write to us, Christians and non-Christians. Well, we thought you were following Jesus. How does this happen? Of course, it's the big question, isn't it? And we just held our hands out and said, Lord, we don't like this cup. It's a bitter cup. But by your grace, we want to be faithful. The key is our hearts. But my life verse is Proverbs 4:23. Above everything else, my child, keep your heart, because out of it flows the wellspring of life. Because our heart's like a garden, and Satan wants to sow in weeds. Could be discouragement, disappointment, grief, bitterness, all sorts of things can get rooted in our hearts. And unless we're pulling those things out and say, I'm not going to accept this, I'm not going to let this happen, I'm not going to get bitter, I'm not going to let all these things happen, that can clog up the life that Jesus has put within us.

0: 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Andrew?
1: Thank you, Terry. When Jorge broke his leg, he had no money for surgery to fix it. He was also unable to work. So after a week, his wife and children went hungry.
2: Jorge was a woodcutter by trade, until one day a log fell and broke his leg in three places. He needed surgery to repair it.
3: Now I am thinking, how will my family survive if I am not there to provide for them?
2: He spent the next 2 months at a government hospital because he couldn't afford to pay for the surgery he needed.
3: I cried in the hospital bed thinking about it.
2: Meanwhile, his wife Dolores was home trying to pay for food for her children.
4: Just 1 week after the accident, we were running out of money.
2: With a few dollars she'd saved, Dolores started a business selling food. 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Gabriella said they all went hungry.
5: It seems like we did not eat a lot. We only drank water.
2: When Operation Blessing in Honduras met the family, we paid for Jorge to receive the surgery he needed to repair the broken bones in his leg. Then to help Dolores provide for the children, we gave her a stove, pans, packaging, and supplies to start a new business selling plantain chips and snacks.
5: They brought everything. Now we don't have to go hungry.
2: Several months later, Jorge was back to work cutting trees. And since his wife's business is doing so well, he helps with that too.
3: I know that God will greatly bless you for what you did for me. The people who helped me are like angels on earth. May God bless you.
5: Thank you for helping us.
1: 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And here you're seeing work that was done previously in Honduras. 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And you're helping their children. Thank you so much, CBN Partners. And you're doing it in the name of Jesus. It's so wonderful. If you'd like to partner with us, today's a great day to do so. 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You can scan that QR code or text CBN to 71777. You may say, well, what are you encouraging me to do? Well, join the 700 Club. It's just $20 a month. That's 65 cents a day. And you're making a difference for the Lord around the world. If you're a 700 Club partner today, maybe you go to 700 Club Gold. That's $40 a month or a higher level. Whatever God's calling you to do, we thank you so much. If you're an existing partner, look what you're doing. We love to show you those stories, and we say thank you. Terry?
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0: Casey dreamed of becoming an MMA fighter. He trained nearly every day. He sparred with other professional fighters, even making some of them tap out. Still, there was one fight Casey couldn't win, and it nearly cost him his marriage.
7: As a married man, I had no business being in there, none. And I just fell to lust, and lust is heavy. I always used to judge David until I became him.
8: Casey Miles was a champion high school wrestler with a rough past. During his junior year, he fell in love with his classmate, Melissa, who was a devout Christian.
7: We became friends first. And at the same time, my Spanish teacher introduced to me the Bible. He started reading me scripture and asking me if I knew who Jesus was. So I started doing Bible study with him. And Melissa saw that, and that gave her some confidence to date me. Those seeds that were planted in me by my Spanish teacher were important, very important.
8: They got married when they were 19 years old. Casey wrestled in junior college, then began training for MMA cage fighting.
9: When we were young and at that stage in our life, fighting was relatively new. So I didn't know really what to expect as far as lifestyle and how it would affect our marriage.
7: I wanted to win. I wanted to show people that the underdog can win, like the Rocky. I wanted to live that story. I wanted to get in that cage and I wanted to fight. I was tapping pro fighters. You know, once I seen that, I was like, this is me. I'm a fighter.
8: In his hometown in California, Casey poured himself into MMA training nearly every day. On the weekends, he trained in Las Vegas with a goal of fighting in the UFC.
7: My wrestling coach, Rocky, he warned me against training with certain people in MMA, and he told me how it'll change you. And he meant morally. This is when the problem started for me. I didn't know how professional athletes were. You know, I went to the strip clubs with them. And at first, when I went, my hand shook violently. And they only did that three times. And after the third time, my hand didn't shake anymore. I knew it was wrong being in there, but it was so exotic. Like just seeing all that, I was like, what the heck? I mean, there are all kinds of girls, every shape and color, and flesh is powerful, absolutely powerful. That temptation was heavy. And I did not like it because I knew it was wrong. I was, every time I left, I literally looked up and said, I'm sorry, God. I knew what I was doing was wrong, but I couldn't stop. I kept going back to those strip clubs.
8: Before long, Casey gave in to temptation and began having an affair with a dancer. Melissa found out what was going on and was devastated.
9: I couldn't bear it anymore. I was at the end of my rope. I was constantly sad, depressed, and I asked him to choose. You know, he was a fighter, and I wanted him to fight for us.
7: I was trying to buy time because I was trying to get on the Ultimate Fighter's show, and she went to the bank and got half the money out of the bank account. And she comes home and she divvies it out, and she says, no, you have a choice. Half this is yours. If you want that life, you go. Take this money and leave your ring. I'm within my right to divorce you. And when she said that, it scared me because Melissa's truly, in my mind, the only person that loved me unconditionally. And that's when I called up my Spanish teacher and I asked him, what do I do? And he says, you get down on your knees and you cry out to God. And I was like, I don't have time for this crap. I had become so egotistical. I didn't have time for God. I didn't have time for Jesus. It was all about me. I was so selfish. I wanted to be in the UFC. I wanted to be a champion. He came up and he showed me who I was in the Bible. And I'm like, that's not me. He said, what are you gonna do? And I picked Melissa. I picked my wife. And when she came home from work that day, I was still home. And she goes, good, now you're moving.
8: Casey moved in with his high school Spanish teacher and avoided outside influences from the MMA world. Instead, he began reading the Bible.
7: When I started reading about Jesus, there's nothing else I wanted. I was hooked from the very second I opened that Bible. I had nothing else. There's nothing else I could do. I couldn't go to the gym. I was working out at home, but I just went in the Bible and I'm like, why? I would just look up and say, why do you do this for us? Like, I know who I am. I'm selfish. And I just started falling in love with Jesus. And I just started to miss my wife. And I spent 6 months alone without her. And that's when I started to grow with the Lord.
8: Melissa saw the changes taking place in Casey's heart and character.
9: He was turning the tables. He was thinking more about us as a couple in our marriage and God's plan than his plan, than his own plan.
7: As I got closer to Jesus, I was getting closer to Melissa. We would read Bibles together. We'd read scripture together and go work out together. And she became my training partner. She became my best friend. I fell in love with Melissa different. I fell in love with her soul.
8: Casey committed his life to Christ. They moved back in together and soon after started a family. Today, their marriage is solid with Jesus as the foundation.
7: Man, we were just two young people. It was real love, it really was. But I was in love with myself too. Now I'm in love with her and not me. And that's what picking up your cross and carrying it daily means, is you pick him and you pick your wife over yourself.
9: God came in back into my life back into my husband's life. And we both had to really just trust and rely on him and grow in him. And I think that's

0: The Bible says, Jesus says, draw near to me, I'll draw near to you. And that's what Casey did. You know, we talk about surrendering our lives to Jesus, about making this personal commitment. You know what that surrender is? It's exchanging your dream for his. Your dream for his purpose. It's not pursuing the things that you selfishly want anymore, especially at the expense of your family. You know, sometimes we feel like we don't know who we are without something that defines us outside of God. But the Bible says we're created in his image and likeness, and that he creates us intentionally. Knew you before you were formed in your mother's womb. Knows every word you're going to speak before you speak it. And yet, because he wants to have a love relationship with you, he doesn't come barging into your life demanding anything. He just waits patiently. Can you imagine that? The creator of the universe waits for you and I to get over ourselves enough to say, God, I don't just need you, I want you. And when you get to the place that Casey got to, he had to let go of one to grab hold of the other. You know, life is kind of like that in general. If I'm hanging on here, I can't very well also hang on here and go anywhere that matters. You have to let go of one. Sometimes when you've let go of Jesus, you think, I'm so unworthy, God. I've done so much that has hurt you, that's gone against your way. You could never love me again. You know, we don't understand the magnitude of God's love. It's higher, wider, and deeper than anything you've ever known in this world. And it's for you. I don't understand the mystery of why God chooses to love us, but he does. I know that he paid a huge price so that we could spend eternity with him. And I know that he wants to know that our love is genuine enough that he asks us to make the choice. Today you get to do that. Just invite him into the midst of your mess, whatever it is, whether it's your marriage, your finances, whatever. He'll make all the difference in the world because you were created for relationship with him. You just speak, Jesus, I am a sinner and I am in need of a Savior. Come into my heart, my life. Take my dream. Take all the stuff that's mattered to me and change it into what matters to you. He'll be there for you. We leave you with these words from Nahum. The Lord is good, a refuge in times of trouble. He cares for those who trust in him. God bless you. We'll see you tomorrow.
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0: 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He's on a mission to help people discover Jesus and to find purity. Let's welcome Joshua to Newsmakers to break it all down. Joshua Broom, as always, it is great to chat with you. As somebody, again, you came out of this industry and now you're a preacher and you're out there and you're talking and you're sharing and you're evangelizing, and you see the truth so clearly more than anybody on this because of what you went through, because of what you saw, and because of the impact you're seeing now. You're one of the biggest enemies of the porn industry now, which is very, very interesting. How does porn impact people? And when I say people, not like, let's talk about the adults, because I think a lot of adults assume it has no impact on them, but how does it impact adults?
1: Yeah, I was actually on a call with Dr. Storage, who works with Dr. Amen in his clinic. And I think it's just so interesting where he was saying that literally, if you look at a CT scan that of someone who has been doing hardcore drugs for the last 10 years, and then if you look at the CT scan of someone who's been watching pornography for 10 years, it's not exactly similar, but the tracks are visible, the patterns are the same. There's this supernormal stimulus that is impacting your synapse, your prefrontal cortex. And you know, we're talking about kids. Well, when kids see it, you know, their brain, their prefrontal cortex, and that's the part of the brain, it regulates emotion and it allows you to have resilience. It's the thing in which, it controls impulse control. So if their brain is being impacted in that way, and their brain at that stage in life is maybe 40% developed, you're wiring that kid for addiction. Well, for the same thing for an adult, well, you're teaching your brain that I need something greater than reality. Because if you take, you know, the most powerful impact of the brain that occurs naturally is an orgasm. But when you compound an orgasm with pornography, well, you're impacting your brain in a way that is supernatural. So you begin to desire something that is not, you can't replicate it naturally. Like there's no scenario in which you can engage with a person and have the response to your brain that you're getting from this. So all of a sudden you have an appetite that is insatiable because you can't actually obtain what you have a desire for. And you just go on this, you know, this hamster wheel where you feel bad about what you did, but you can't not want desire what you did. Then you do it again, you feel bad about it, and over and over and over again. But yeah, I mean, that's how it's impacting our brains. And, you know, there's a ton of detrimental things that happen to the brain, but then also in culture that we could get in as well.
0: You know, for those who don't know the ins and outs of your story, they may be listening to this and they're like, how did this guy go from, you know, I mean, you were at the end of your rope, you know, while you were in the porn industry. You're at the top of the world, you know, from the worldly perspective of money and fame and attention. But, you know, spiritually, you were dying and, you know, you wanted to die. I mean, you were in a very dark place. To see where you are now, putting out Made Whole, you know, I mean, this is pretty amazing. When people hear this and they might be saying to themselves, they're struggling, they're at the end of their rope, what would you say to them right now, based on your experience? What have you learned about God and what lessons would you want them? And I know this is a big question, but, so go wherever you want with it. Would you want them to feel and think right now as they're maybe journeying through something different but equally painful?
1: Yeah. So for someone who's not familiar with my story, I grew up in a small town in South Carolina, and my mom and dad were both 15 when I was born. And I never had a relationship with my dad. And because he lived in proximity to where I lived, I saw him, you know, become a father to two kids who were not me. I saw him marry someone who was not my mom. And the only way that, you know, neurologically our brains are created to close loops. So the only way to make sense of what didn't make sense to me is that it must be my fault. I must be insignificant in some way. So I began this journey of trying to become enough, do enough, earn enough, build enough so that I would be enough. And enough was the thing that I was grasping at. And, fast forward me, I'm in the porn industry, making millions of dollars, have success, status, all this stuff. And it doesn't fix me. And I come to the end of myself, because what I thought would fix my life When it didn't, it made everything worse. It amplified the anxiety. It deepened the depression. And then I ended up running for my life. And then I meet this girl. And, you know, to answer your question, I meet this girl. And I'm like, hey, I am this kid who is broken. And my dad didn't want me. And that caused me to try really hard to cover up the pain I didn't want to feel. And some of that pain equated to me doing, you know, something that's on the internet that is probably going to be there forever. And this is not something I've done, but this is who I am. And her response was, well, I don't want to minimize your pain. I don't want to say that the decisions you made shouldn't have consequences. But I do want to say this. You're not defined by the worst thing you've ever done. You won't be defined by the greatest thing you ever do, because you are not the author of you. God is. And there is this collision of grace and truth. And it made me introspectively say, well, what if she's right? And she invited me to church, and it turns out that she was, that shame was conquered on the cross. And I think that's the message that I love to preach. And that's it's in the content. It's just the idea that Deuteronomy 21 talks about that accursed is anyone who is hung on a tree. And then the contrast of that is in Galatians 3:13-14, Paul says that the curse that was bestowed upon us fell on Jesus so that the blessing can fall on us. So at the cross, the worst of us meets the best of God, and he wins. And if you believe that to be true and live as if it's true and invite that God, that same Jesus that offers you forgiveness, well, he will reconcile you, redeem you, and restore you, and he doesn't waste a thing. So the fact that I travel and preach, and Hope and I have done this course, and it's pretty cool that her name is Hope, and she's the person that told me that, and we were celebrating 10 years of marriage. The same month this course is coming out, let's go. God's not surprised. And in the same way, when Paul walked into synagogues, it's like, hey, man, weren't you just trying to kill us? No, God has redeemed and restored, and he doesn't waste a thing. So Romans 8:28, like, all means all. And what I am inviting people into is, man, I might not be, the perfect picture of anything, but I do know a perfect God, and that perfect God, his desire is to reconcile all people to himself. And if marriage is a picture of Jesus Christ in his church, then that means nobody has gone too far, nobody has done too much, and his heart and his hope for you is to be reconciled to himself.
0: Josh Broom, as always, great hanging out with you.
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0: Welcome back to Newsmakers. Next up, actor Chris Klein joins the show to talk all about his new movie, Bad Counselors. He also talks about faith, Hollywood, and so much more. Let's welcome him here to Newsmakers. Chris, excited to have you on today to talk about the new film, Bad Counselors. This is a comedy. It's got a really interesting storyline. Give us the elevator pitch. If you were trying to convince somebody to watch this film that you star in, what would you tell them?
14: I would tell them this is a very, very, very lighthearted comedy. This is a very, very lighthearted buddy comedy. That's a story about second chances and a little bit of redemption. At its heart, it's a story about finding grace in yourself and becoming a better person than you were. And that's a story that resonates for all of us. The beautiful journey of Matt Cornett's character Grayson and Ramon Reed's character Tyler. These are two young men who are trying to find themselves. This is a story as old as time, and it's something that will resonate with anybody that has come of age.
0: A lot of actors have been much more open about their faith journeys, not just actors, singers too. You've got like Gwen Stefani, you've got people coming out of the woodwork saying, I'm a Christian, or like, oh, I want to share my faith. And it felt like 5-10 years ago, there was less of that in Hollywood. I don't know if you've noticed that or what you make of that, but it feels like there's more of an openness among people. And it may not just be an openness, it may be that more people are actually finding faith right now. I don't know. But as somebody who's been in the industry for a long time, you would have a different perspective. So I guess I'm interested in what you've thought about that, or if you've even noticed that trend at all.
14: Well, I haven't noticed that trend, but I'm not much of a trend analyzer. That's not really my thing. I'm a dad, I'm a husband, I'm on my island.
0: You're living your life.
14: And maybe to my detriment, I don't pay much attention to what's in the zeitgeist out there. When I'm analyzing scripts and I'm looking at characters, it's really about what can I bring? What in my life it parallels this character's life? Where do I fit in? What interesting take can I give to this character? And so, we as actors, it starts with what we have in our toolbox, and what's in our toolbox is our experiences, our frame of reference, our memories. For this particular character, Billy, I'll be the first to admit that I've been so very, very blessed with some absolutely wonderful mentors in my life. I'm one of the men out there that was touched by really, really awesome dudes, coaches, pastors, my dad, just men that really helped me know what it was to be a good human, and to give me direction and to give me support and to help me build that foundation from which I could then jump after my dreams and after my goals and after my aspirations. I'm well aware that there are plenty of men out there that didn't grow up with that luxury. It truly is a luxury. And it's that mentorship is something that, you know, now that I'm paying it forward with my children and their peers, and having the opportunity to play a mentor on TV or play the dad of teenagers, after, you know, coming up in the business as the one playing the teenager, all those sorts of things go into that sort of decision-making process. I think, and for me, man, you know, to be a part of a movie that my children can watch. I haven't been a part of too many movies that my kids that I'm, you know, I think some of my early work when they're old enough, there will be a reckoning for sure. But I think, this is going to be the first picture, that I've been a part of that my kids are going to get to see on the big screen, of me. And I'm really excited about that.
0: I love that. Well, I'm excited for you on this project. The movie is Bad Counselors, and people need to go out to theaters and check it out. Appreciate your time today.
14: Hey, Billy, thank you so much for having me. Anytime you want to talk, I'd love to talk more, and I appreciate you so much having me on.
0: Thank you. Really appreciate you. You can find out more about Bad Counselors at badcounselors.com. We'll be right back in just a moment with more Newsmakers.
15: I wanted to be a boy one week. I wanted to be a girl next week. It was constantly like that, confusion always in my mind. I always felt like I was more in tune to femininity.
16: At 16, Tommy decided it was time to give in to those desires. Now addicted to meth, he dropped out of school and began frequenting gay chat rooms and nightclubs.
15: I had an internal knowing that it was just wrong.
16: Despite his doubts, Tommy started taking female hormones and making plans to have a sex change operation. Tommy was doing drugs with his brother and sister when he felt an oppressive, paralyzing fear.
17: Terrified, Tommy left the house and went to his mom, who had recently committed her life to Christ.
15: I had to cry out to God because I just knew in that moment that he was the only one that was able to help me. So I remember just telling him, I'm sorry of the lifestyle that I was living. I just went into this deep place of repenting and asking for forgiveness. If Jesus did it for me, he could do it for you. We all need a savior. We all come from a place of brokenness.
18: The veil between us and the Lord is thinnest when we're in our suffering. You know, this brain tumor that keeps coming back, craniopharyngioma you're born with. And when they diagnosed me, they gave me all of the different ways that I could deal with this tumor through, you know, these actions and prayer and exercise and just do everything I can. And the last two appointments with my physician, it shrunk. They don't shrink. They just don't. And it's, God gets all the glory. We're here by his grace and mercy. Our bodies are fragile but resilient, temporary. So we live our days joyfully. We live our days hopefully. We live our days faithfully. And in doing that, my goodness, it changes the world.
0: Welcome back to Newsmakers on the CBN News Channel. For our final segment, Naomi Anderson, the co-founder of Verity Collective, joins the show to talk all about Gen Z, revival, and what she's seeing happen on college campuses. Let's welcome her here to the show. You are tackling a topic that's very important to me, and it has to do with young people, truth confusion, where we are in the culture right now. And you are the co-founder of the Verity Collective. We're going to talk about a lot of those topics here in the next few minutes. But for those who don't know, what is your movement and what are you trying to accomplish?
19: Yeah, thanks so much. Well, our movement, like you said, is Verity Collective, and it is to bring the truth of Jesus Christ to this generation. We believe that there is a lot of confusion and noise in this world for them, and we want to bring them back to the one and only truth, which is Jesus.
0: I love that. And, you know, a lot of these young people watching them, I mean, I'm 42 now, so I think back 20 years to what I was thinking, what I was experiencing, what I was feeling. I think back even, you know, 12 years to turning 30 and kind of going in as a young parent into my 30s. And I'm watching so many young people face these insane obstacles because they've been told that they can believe or think whatever they want, that the truth is relative, that they can sort of just navigate life however they choose and that it's going to work out well. Well, it feels like they're realizing that's not true. And so they've hit this wall. What opportunity do you feel is out there right now for Christians to reach these young people with the truth? Because it feels like they're craving it.
19: Yeah, I 100% agree. It's what we're hearing when we are on campuses and on the streets from this generation is they are craving the truth. They just don't know what it is because they've been told to define it for themselves. So when we ask them what is truth, they literally will sit there on camera and it'll take them minutes to try to decide because they have been told truth is objective. You can define your own truth. And yeah, that's we're seeing that too. They just need to be pointed back to the truth.
0: Yeah. And, you know, when you look at some of the issues that young people are facing, right? They're facing anxiety. There are relational struggles. We're more connected than ever, but we're more disconnected, you know, emotionally than ever. Mm-hmm. What are some of the patterns you're seeing on campuses as you're interacting with, and I know as a parent as well, I'm sure you've seen this firsthand, but as you're interacting with these young people?
19: Well, like you said, I mean, studies are showing, a new study came out that 94% of high school students actually are experiencing some sort of mental health issue on a monthly basis. And when we talk to the students on the campuses or on the streets, we go to parks, we go everywhere, they say they are struggling with anxiety, they're struggling with depression. And it all forms around this idea of what is my identity and where am I grounded in? And they just don't have a landing solid spot.
0: Yeah. And it's interesting too, because there seems to be this disconnect and disparity. And I know we need more research on it. There's a lot of conversation around men and women. You know, there was one survey mm-hmm. of high school seniors and they ask every year, boys and girls, hey, do you ever want to get married? And every year, women, young women are much more likely than men to say, yeah, I would love to get married one day. This year, for the first time, men were more likely than women to say that they wanted to get married at some point. And you hear a lot of anecdotal conversation about that. But some of the other data that's out there shows that it's young men who are picking up their Bibles more, that they're reading the Bible mm-hmm. more, they're going to church more, and that women are falling away from it. And so again, I think we need more research on it to understand what's going on. But what do you make of that? That's really interesting. Those trends are the opposite of what I would have thought.
19: Yeah, I haven't heard the one about the females, but I actually have been reading about the men coming back to more of the Orthodox church. And we were actually talking to a young guy on campus in Austin a couple weeks ago, and he was saying that he had never been taught the word before. He had grown up in a Christian home, but never really went through the scripture. And I think that these young men are craving solid biblical truth. And that only comes from reading your Bible and picking up the word and being taught it by a Bible teacher.
0: Yeah. And that seems to be the thing that needs to happen, obviously, more than anything, because one of the other things that we're seeing is that young people are also attracted to crystals and the occult. And because mm-hmm. there's this gap, there's sort of this, hey, we want an answer. I think a lot of Christians assume, oh, well, they're going to come to Christianity first. Well, maybe not. This is where what you're doing is so important. We have to be able to step into this and point people towards the truth. So talk a little bit about what is the future like for Verity Collective? You're out there, you're talking to young people. What do you hope to do? Where do you want to see the organization and the movement in the next, you know, let's say 2 years?
19: Yeah, thanks. Well, we really want to grow. We are planning to hit college campuses around the United States starting in September when kids go back to school. And it really is just to be a presence on the campus and to start conversations. What we're recognizing is that when you actually pull someone aside and start asking them questions like, what is truth? They have a yearning to know what it is that you want them to know. They'll ask like, well, what do you believe truth is? And it really does open up an opportunity for us to speak the gospel of Jesus Christ to them. And they are excited to hear it. We're wanting to start a movement called 146. It's part of our, under our umbrella. And it really is, an opportunity for kids to see t-shirts that we're creating or hats that have this 146. And they, we want people to be able to see it and say, what's 146? And that Christian kids can have a boldness to share their faith.
0: I love that. Where can people go if they want to get more information on what you're doing?
19: Yeah, our socials are veritycollective.co, and then that's the same with our website, www.veritycollective.co.
0: Thank you so much for your time. Appreciate it.
19: Yeah, thank you so much for having me.
0: If you want to know more about Verity Collective, go to veritycollective.co. We'll be right back in just a moment with more Newsmakers.
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0: That's all for Newsmakers. Thank you for watching, and be sure to head on over to the CBN News YouTube channel. That's where you'll find the full interviews you saw on today's episode. 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
39: Washington's words are powerful because they express an idea of a world that's different from the one everybody grew up in.
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and welcome to Studio 5. A great lineup is ahead in today's show. Here is the rundown. Worship hits the silver screen.

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1: In addition to those stories in today's rundown, we have this week's countdown of the top 5 stories in uplifting entertainment. Here are the first two. At number 5.
5: What is happening to me?
1: Spider-Man and the Odyssey continue to rule the summer box office.
6: Spider-Man still dominating box offices around the world 2 weeks after release. It's now the 12th highest grossing movie ever worldwide with $1.67 billion in ticket sales.
7: Ithaca's king is coming back.
8: No, he's not.
6: Meanwhile, The Odyssey became director Christopher Nolan's highest grossing movie ever with $1.1 billion.
1: At number 4.
9: Why, hello, Michael.
10: What's up? How you doing?
9: This is your granny.
10: I see. Thank you so much for all the love you've been drawing.
9: Thank you for the love you showed me.
10: Yes, ma'am.
1: Academy Award-winning actor Michael B. Jordan gives an 89-year-old grandmother from Tulsa, Oklahoma, the surprise of a lifetime. Mary went viral after her granddaughter shared a video asking why the famous actor's picture was on the wall alongside other family portraits. Jordan got wind of it, sent a special gift to his new grandma, and called her.
10: You got a beautiful family. Thanks for including me in the collage and the family pictures. I appreciate that.
1: The countdown continues throughout the rest of the show. We turn now to House of Worship, coming to a theater near you with more than 20 influential worship artists, including recording artist Michael W. Smith. House of Worship, how did you come to this project?
11: Well, that's a big question.

0: was myself and Darlene Check, was presented with this idea. What if we went back and gathered all these worship leaders, you know, from mainly probably from the 80s and 90s, and I'm one of those guys, and then pulled in the modern worship leaders, these young kids, and revisit these songs that sort of shaped the worship movement. It was really very, very special, and I say it was special probably because it was, there was such unity in the room.
1: Take me, if you will, inside that day, how things unfolded. What are the first things that come to mind in your memory about the day?
0: I think the most vivid thing for me was walking in and everyone lining up and more hugs than you can count. Jesus, you're the center. Everything revolves around you. There was no seniority in the room. You know, we were all just, we're all one family here. And that's kind of what it felt like. And I just think that was the beautiful thing. It was like we all did this together.
1: Highlight, if you will, some of the songs that people will hear.
0: Well, Breathe is one of them. Come, Now is the Time to Worship. Gosh, just a Shout to the Lord was a big

0: What was the process like of pulling this all together? Because we are talking about some busy people, Darlene, Cece, yourself, Elevation Worship members, Naomi Rain, all a part of this, all with busy schedules. What was it like to pull all of this together?
1: There was no obligation to be there. I think everybody genuinely really wanted to be a part of this. And it was just beautiful. It's kind of what you wish for. It's what you wish for the church, yes. You know. I'm just before you.
0: What was your prayer going into this, and what's your prayer now?
1: I mean, it's what I pray every time before I go on stage, honestly, but maybe more intentionally for that day. God, let my posture be beautiful. Let me lead with humility, and let me serve these people with humility. And I don't want to get in the way. So let everything that I do be pleasing to you.
0: And your prayer now that it will go to theaters for us to watch.
1: I mean, this has been in process for a long time. I don't know if it was ever going to happen, but then, you know, you're hoping for 300 theaters. Now there's 400. It could be 500. There's a real hunger, I think, for the powers that be who control these theaters. They want to show this film. You know, you look at all the things that are going on in the world. And so thank you to whoever that was that pulled the trigger and said, hey, we would love to show this film in our city.
0: House of Worship releases in theaters nationwide beginning August 23rd. And still ahead, Javonte Patton shares the story behind his Dove-nominated single, Your Name.
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1: At number three.
2: Hello, I'm Nick Cage, and I play the legendary football icon in the upcoming movie, Madden.
1: That Madden movie has been sidelined from silver screens, and instead...
3: The David O. Russell-directed movie starring Nicolas Cage as the football coach turned broadcaster turned video game namesake will stream directly on Prime Video November 18th. The movie also stars Christian Bale as iconic Raiders owner Al Davis.
2: Accepting the role to play this larger-than-life legend has been a highlight for me. John Madden didn't just coach football, he changed the game. His football brilliance was unmatched. As a coach, John was a savant, seeing the field in ways no one else could. As a broadcaster, his brilliance evolved.
4: They have no idea where we are, who we are, where we're coming from, or who we're throwing to.
1: At number two.
5: Where am I?
6: Come out, Elijah Peel.
5: Hello, young lady.
6: My name is Jessica. They say you are self-destructive. Too many girls, too much partying.
5: I think someone's been watching a bit too much telly.
1: A Studio 5 first look at Elijah Peel, a film inspired by a true story of a music star addicted to fame when it all comes crashing down after a heart attack. He then encounters a young girl with unwavering faith. It's in theaters Friday.
7: I really think I found the new Elijah Peel.
8: And it's really good.
9: What is this music? Tell that holy ruler he's got 3 weeks to get me a pop record or he's finished.
7: It is good.
1: And with that, the number one story in uplifting entertainment is just around the corner. Recording artist Javonte Patton is nominated for honors at this year's Dove Awards for his song Your Name. And we've seen him release a new album this year. That project is called Hallelujah. Everybody! You won New Artist of the Year at the Stella Awards about 2 years ago, but you are not new to the industry at that time. How long has this journey been for you?
10: This music journey has been maybe since I was a teenager, just working with youth choirs and doing some independent records. The record that allowed me to win, God just allowed it to break out, and it was just all around the world and radio, and it just hit, and so here we are, New Artist.
1: Now, you're a husband, a father, and we see the Patton family are our fashion models as well. What sparked that venture?
10: So my family, God just literally walked us through a door one during COVID. Everyone was sitting at home, and a mutual classmate of one of my kids at their school, we went to do like a swim party. And they just kept talking to us about like how beautiful of a family we were. So we were flattered, but then we were just trying to figure out where is this going to, you know? He said, call my sister. And she said, are you guys free to come to a photo shoot? So, you know, most people were like, sure. You know, it was COVID, we had nothing to do. We were just trying to figure out what it was. It was all these big computers and producers and people from LA and Target talking back and virtually. And come to behold, we were the family chosen for the whole entire campaign for Halloween. So we were in all the major stores with the Ghostbuster outfits on. We were on all the digital stuff, and it just kept coming. We did Christmas, we did Valentine's Day. It just kept coming, everything. So all of us have worked for the catalog.
1: Getting back to the music, when did you know you had a voice? What happened?
10: I always loved to sing, I always had the passion to sing, I always wanted to sing, but I knew I actually had a voice beyond just singing when there would be a lot of gang and gun violence in my community. I would be called for a lot of the funerals and the homegoing services. God just kept using me in that format, and the anointing on my life kept growing, and that's why I realized that I had an anointing for healing and to break grief off of people in the most treacherous moment. So that's where I really feel like I can honestly say I kind of found my voice. It wasn't through doing praise and worship. I mean, I was directing the choir and, you know, here, you know, different things like that. But where I really found the ministry in my voice was through doing those different homegoing services. You are Jesus, Jesus, Jesus, Jesus.
1: Now, one of your most popular songs is Your Name. What is the story behind that song? What happened?
10: That is a great question. So Your Name, I randomly just put it out, and here we are. And now it's just taking over. The streams are going crazy. Churches are singing it. None of it was like this huge plan to promote it. It just, it's heaven song.
11: Father,
12: Father, I need you.
11: Somebody say always.
1: Another big song has been Always. What's the story behind this one?
10: Yes, Always was a song that I wrote kind of at the tail end of COVID. And I said, don't just heal me if COVID comes, heal me always. So whatever comes, I want you to do it always. I don't want this to be a one-time occurrence. I want this to be a perpetual healing.
11: Come on, did you want God to do it for you always? Lift up your worship right here.
1: Javante's new project, Hallelujah, and his single, Your Name, is available wherever you purchase, download, or stream your music material. Right now, it is time for this week's Story and Pictures. 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

0: hugely popular children's series to the big screen for the very first time. It's set for release in theaters February 19, 2027. The story follows JJ as he embarks on the biggest adventure of his life, kindergarten, and fans can't wait to see it. 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
1: Welcome back to Studio 5. Here's a look now at the number one story in uplifting entertainment for this week. At number one.
18: I'm just so grateful, man. He took me at a time where I was uninspired, really.
0: PJ Morton and Daryl Walls take home the Grammy for Best Gospel Album this year, and they're now nominated for multiple Stellar Awards. Whoa.

0: do take home your sixth Grammy, and you do it with Darryl Walls. I had an opportunity to interview him. And I want to say he tells me the nudge to do the solo project came from you. Like, he really, he didn't want to.
1: Yeah, he was focused on something else. I mean, he was talking about just pausing altogether, but I know he's working on a live album. I was like, man, let's do this. I got these collaborative project ideas, and I know you would be perfect for it. We came down, I got him to my studio in the country out in Bugaloosa, Louisiana. And we cut majority of that in 3 days.
2: I've got to move before you do what you do. Yeah.
0: Paw Patrol hit the small screen as a series in 2013. It was then a series that moved to the silver screen some years later. And the popular franchise has a new film this summer, Paw Patrol, the Dino Movie.
3: Freeze for impact!
4: Whoa. You know, I find it so fun to get to do something that's aimed towards families or kids.
5: This is Skye. Reporting in.
6: It's amazing to be part of such an iconic franchise. To get to write and direct a movie like this is such a dream.
7: Wow! Isn't
8: this fun? We wanted to make something that was big and exciting and worth going to the theater for, and it's a big action movie, and no better way to see that than in a movie theater with your family.
9: We need to suit up for the job.
10: When I look at how famous and how wonderful the whole series has been, I could not have been more honored to be a part of this movie.
11: Whatever this island throws at us,
12: we'll be prepared.
13: My kids grew up watching Paw Patrol.
14: Yes, so did mine.
13: Paw Patrol House, yeah. So the minute I heard Paw Patrol, I was like, we have to do this.
15: I love this feeling.
4: It is so exciting to be voicing such an iconic character and to get to be a part of such an incredible franchise that's a part of so many people's childhoods.
16: Dino Island is the greatest discovery in the world.
6: We thought kids love dinosaurs, kids love puppies. What could be better than that?
17: I'm Rex. Why don't you let me show you around?
4: Get ready for a fun adventure with dinosaurs and, you know, make sure that you get your movie theater snacks.
18: This island has the biggest diamond mine in the world.
19: Come here, beautiful.
20: I hope that the fans learn to never give up, because if you try once and it doesn't work out, you just gotta try again.
17: We are so not prepared! Run! I am ready! I'm a bulldog! This is as fast as I can go!
21: It's really inspiring for kids to know that there's a lot of opportunities for you to get good at anything.
22: We need all the help we can get.
23: I feel like kids really need to learn that teamwork makes the dream work. You know, it's really important for kids to know that, like, you need a team around you if you want to be able to, like, make it and have just amazing life in general.
24: We've got an island safe.
22: Who's with us?
8: I think one of the most important lessons from the movie is what Marshall learns, which is to never give up. You know, you can make mistakes, but if you keep pushing through and try your best, that's the most important thing.
17: I can do this.
25: If you work together with your friend or with your family or with whoever, you can really accomplish anything.
15: Take this moment.
20: It's a team. You know, this is a team of pups. It's a team of pups, and they're here to save the day. So I think it's just great. It's great lessons, great stories.
26: Chasing family fun.
27: In life, it takes a village. It takes a team.
20: Yep.
27: And that's what this movie is about. That's what Paul
20: saved the day. That's what we're about.
26: Chase is on the case.
22: No dino's too big. No pups too small.
10: You have to face your fears. There's a way that you can really, with you and your friends and your family, you can face every fear that you've ever. And then you'll find out that there's nothing to be afraid of. There's nothing I can't dig. There's nothing I can't drill.
8: It's a good story, and ultimately, it's just a fun adventure.
15: Take this moment.
4: I hope that people go to see these with their families or their friends or their parents or just anybody. I think that that's what I hope for. A shared experience.
22: No dino too big, no pup too small.
17: No fear. I want a dinosaur BFF.
0: Paw Patrol, the Dino Movie, is in theaters Friday.
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0: his favorite. On that musical note, we've got time now for just one more thing. Let's give the final word to recording artist Michael W. Smith.
1: I mean, I knew at 15 that this is what God wanted me to do. But I don't, I mean, the dream was, gosh, maybe one day I can get to do a record. Like, if I can do one record. And, you know, I will never forget being with my wife. We had to work late hours because we got a free studio. And my wife was sitting on the couch at 3 o'clock in the morning. We had just wrapped up the Michael W. Smith project. And I remember just holding her hand and looking up to the ceiling and going, God, thank you that my dream came true. And if I never get to do another record again, thank you that I got to do one. I remember saying that. But I don't think you can ever, I never saw this coming. I was always just looking, what's the next day hold? What's the next year hold? Do I get to do this again? And whenever I was able and got the opportunity to do it again, I was just grateful. Gosh, I'm on record two. I'm on record three. Wow. I'm on tour with Amy Grant. Wow. How did this happen? You know, so it's always sort of been a surprise. But no, to answer your question, I never could have predicted it. So what a ride it's been.
0: Indeed, indeed. If you could go back and give that 15-year-old who knew this is what he would be doing some advice, what would you tell that 15-year-old?
1: I would probably tell that 15-year-old going, remember one thing, this is not about you.
0: Michael W. Smith, thank you. That is a great final word for this week's edition of Studio 5 and this week's look at uplifting entertainment. Until next time, make time to uplift someone around you, and then please come on back and see where Studio 5 takes you next week. Thank you for watching. Bye-bye, everybody.
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13: Hi, everyone. Welcome to the 700 Club. Today marks the end of the 60-day ceasefire between the U.S. and Iran. So far, neither side is pushing to extend the deadline. Meanwhile, President Trump's Middle East envoy is trying to rescue the Gaza peace plan.
14: Today, Jared Kushner meets with Israel's Benjamin Netanyahu. Yesterday, he met with leaders of Hamas. CBN Middle East correspondent Paul Petit reports.
15: Jared Kushner is in Israel, hoping to persuade Prime Minister Netanyahu after holding

0: holding rare talks in Egypt with Hamas's chief and regional mediators. Hamas says it will disarm under the U.S.-backed Board of Peace plan, but only if Israel commits to the agreement. Netanyahu insists Israel will not withdraw from Gaza until Hamas disarms. The dispute is also putting Israel at odds with other countries in the region. Foreign ministers from 8 Muslim countries are accusing Netanyahu of obstructing the peace process. Meanwhile, another diplomatic clock is running out as the 60-day ceasefire agreed to in the Memorandum of Understanding between the U.S. and Iran expires, with no talks underway to extend it. The Wall Street Journal reports that both Iran and the U.S. are using the pause to buy time for larger attacks. The threat comes as rhetoric is increasing from Tehran. The Iranian military chief is reportedly offering a $30,000 reward for any American soldier killed or captured, double that amount if it's carried out by an Iranian woman. The threat comes as President Trump says the U.S. is increasingly in control of the Strait of Hormuz.
1: And after we finish defeating Iran, which is being very badly defeated, pretty soon I'll be declaring the Hormuz Strait a territory of the United States. Essentially, that's what it is. We have the blockade. No ships get through unless we want them to.
0: Trump added that the oil prices driven up by the conflict will eventually come down. He's asking Americans to accept the higher costs for now in exchange for national security.
1: So for you to pay a tiny little bit more for your gasoline, just remember, you're doing it so that a very evil country cannot have a country. Really, it's the number one state sponsor of terror in the world. We don't want to have them have a nuclear weapon.
0: Retired Army General Jack Keane says Trump is being cautious with Iran as the midterms approach, but prefers a more direct strategy.
2: I'm not the political guy here, but it seemed to me just common sense that would sort of help you in the election to have Iran on its knees, truly. And I'm not talking about having economic peril on them. I'm talking about taking everything away that they value.
0: In the Arabian Sea, CENTCOM Commander Admiral Brad Cooper visited the USS Abraham Lincoln, now heading home after a record-long 9-month deployment. The carrier has been at sea more than 260 days, raising concerns of mental health and morale issues. In a statement, Admiral Cooper said, "History will record this deployment as one of the most operationally intense and consequential of the modern era." The USS George Washington is now sailing from the Western Pacific to take its place. And in a first, the Jerusalem Post reports Jewish men were allowed to pray from a Jewish prayer book at the Temple Mount Sunday. The move marks another shift to the longstanding status quo, which strictly prohibits non-Muslim prayer at the holy site. Paul Petit, CBN News, Jerusalem.
3: Thank you, Paul. In other news, a bit of a surprise, President Trump ordered the Pentagon to scale down annual military exercises with South Korea. John Jessup has that story and more from our CBN News Bureau in Washington. John.
4: Thanks, Andrew. In a social media post, the president cited his very good relationship with North Korean dictator Kim Jong-un for the order. And he criticized South Korea for not helping in the war on Iran. He also said the joint military exercises send a, quote, totally inappropriate and hostile message to North Korea, which he called unthreatening and respectful during his terms as president. North Korea recently test-fired a ballistic missile. It also provides Iran with missile technology and has sent tens of thousands of troops to fight for Russia in its war in Ukraine. Well, heavy weather in the Pacific hammered Hawaii's Big Island, with a tropical storm dumping nearly 3 feet of rain in some areas. The Midwest is also taking a beating as record amounts of rain washed out roads and bridges. At least 7 people have died in Indiana. CBN's Dale Hurd has the story.
5: Relentless rain in Indiana has led to historic flooding. Among the dead, a 4-year-old boy.
6: I've never seen it flood so much as it has here lately.
5: Across the state, raging floodwaters washed out roads, submerging cars, and even reaching the roofs of homes.
7: The city of Indianapolis is currently facing a flooding event that we have not seen in over 30 years.
5: In the city of Carmel, this bridge was ripped apart. Dozens of people had to be rescued, including this family in Indianapolis. The powerful storms also brought 100-mile-per-hour winds that downed trees and power lines. At one point, 300,000 residents were without power. Meanwhile, thousands of miles away, Tropical Storm Lala battered Hawaii after brushing the Big Island as a hurricane. Lala dumped nearly 3 feet of rain on some areas. This video shows Rainbow Falls after the deluge. Officials say more than 100 structures were destroyed or damaged. Some homes swept off their foundations.
8: We will have long-standing road challenges, bridge challenges, access issues for residents that might be isolated.
5: Two paramedics had to be rescued after their truck became stranded by rapidly rising waters on the Big Island. Members of the Hawaii National Guard pulled them to safety. More than 160,000 people were without power. Officials say the outages could last weeks or even months in the hardest hit areas. Across the world, thousands of people are still waiting for aid on the Indonesian island of Flores, days after a powerful earthquake killed at least 54 people, injured dozens, and damaged hundreds of homes and other buildings. Officials have declared a 14-day state of emergency. Dale Hurd, CBN News.
4: Thank you, Dale. Well, 1 week since Colombia suffered a 7.4 magnitude earthquake, search and rescue teams are still hoping to find survivors. Nearly 300 people have died and some 4,000 have been injured. CBN's Operation Blessing is there on the ground in Colombia, working with a church partner and volunteers to prepare and distribute thousands of meals to those in need.
9: Yo estaba, era en la casa de un amigo de mi mamá porque nuestra casa se había derrumbado. Yo me caí, me raspé aquí y en la costilla también tengo un raspón. 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
10: Aparte de ustedes. Muy bien, maravilloso.
11: XL.
12: It's actually amazing what our disaster food service professionals can do. They come in with a basic kitchen, and yesterday we were able to serve over, you know, hundreds of lunches. And today, we, before lunchtime, had increased that exponentially. Hey.
13: Food, to me, really shows the first sign of love. We're here. No matter where in the world, we love you. We're all part of it, in it together.
12: This is an example of a very resilient group of people. They're focused on each other. They're helping each other.
9: Me dan como ganas de abrazarlos, me dan como felicidad.
4: A hug and happiness. Andrew, as you well know, Operation Blessing is there to provide hope and help in time of need.
3: Yes, John, thank you. And isn't it touching and heartwarming to see that little boy with tears in his eyes just so grateful for a hot meal? One of the unique things about this program, the 700 Club, is we don't just have the opportunity to report the news. We can make a difference for people. 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And after a disaster of that magnitude and nature, to receive a hot meal from someone with a smile and a hug and expressing love in the name of Jesus, it's a wonderful opportunity to bring some comfort to a very hurting community. If you'd like to get involved, we would love to hear from you. 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Up next, everyone, billions of dollars shifting across the country as millions of people pack up and move. 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
16: Friend, do you remember when it felt good to withdraw your cash from the bank to expand a business, go on vacation, or buy a new car? Well, today, withdrawing your own cash has become a very risky business, according to The Secret War, a shocking new research report. I just read it. And folks, I was amazed to learn why banks are now required to spy on us for the government and then report any suspicious or unusual behavior. I suggest you get The Secret War free. Just call the number on the screen, no charge, from the folks at Swiss America. And get this, did you know simply spending cash today may be enough to have you branded as a potential criminal? That's right. The new war on cash is really a war against all freedom-loving Americans. The Secret War is yours free, so call the number on the screen and you can tell them Pat Boone gave you the number.
17: Tuesday, wrongfully accused.
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18: 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I seen guys get raped.
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3: Well, maybe you've heard of something called the Blue State Exodus. More Americans are moving out of politically liberal states and taking up residence in conservative ones. CBN Chief Political Analyst David Brody explains why it's happening and what it means for America's political and economic future.
19: America has covered a lot of ground over its short history. And it's on the move again. This time, the shift is political and geographical, with people leaving blue states and heading straight for red ones.
20: This is the greatest wealth transfer in the history of the United States. We've never seen anything like this.
19: Economist Stephen Moore sums it up pretty well. Billions of dollars shifting as millions pack up in droves. The latest census data shows a clear trend. California, New York, Illinois, New Jersey, Massachusetts, and others, like them, are losing people. It's been labeled the blue state exodus. Meanwhile, red states are benefiting and booming, like Texas, Florida, the Carolinas, Alabama, Arkansas, Georgia, and Tennessee in the South, and Utah out West. The main drivers behind this great migration center on sky-high housing costs, a mountain of regulations, and yes, tax rates.
20: If they continue to charge 10, 11, 12, 13, 14% income taxes when you can pay zero income tax in Tennessee and Texas and Florida, that's not working out very well. So progressivism is destroying blue states.
19: Add to that government mandates for green energy. Many business leaders say that pretty much just doubles power expenses for residents. And it doesn't stop there. Many of these blue states choose unionization over right to work, often making it harder for businesses to operate or even relocate. Meanwhile, states on the other end of the political color spectrum offer low taxes, lighter regulation, school choice expansion, and more conservative social policies. That's a combination many families don't want to pass up. Joel Kotkin is a presidential fellow in urban studies at Chapman University.
21: People move in part because
1: they don't feel comfortable anymore in where they are. This is very much expressed in the public schools, where not only are they not teaching particularly well, but they're also imposing ideologies on people. And I think that drives some people red states.
19: Kotkin says for many Americans, it comes down to a simple cost-benefit decision. What am I paying and what am I getting in return?
1: In a state like California, you pay high taxes, but you don't get much for your money. Schools still are pretty bad in much of the state. The roads are in terrible shape. The infrastructure isn't keeping up. So, you know, people have to make a rational choice.
19: And it's not just families. A growing number of billionaires, CEOs, and major corporations looking at the numbers are choosing states with lower taxes and a more business-friendly climate.
20: The people who are moving out are the millionaires and billionaires. And they're taking their incomes, their jobs, their businesses with them.
19: For more than 200 years, the Northeast was the country's economic engine. New York, Philadelphia, Boston, Baltimore. It was the proverbial pot of gold at the end of the rainbow. Not anymore.
20: For the first time, starting 2 years ago, the Northeast is no longer the dominant economic section of our country. Now the region that's the dominant region is the South.
19: And this shift could lead to major political consequences. At this rate, the congressional map is expected to see a major reshuffling after the 2030 census. The respected Brennan Center predicts conservative red states will pick up 12 House seats, lost, by the way, by liberal blue states. It also brings seats in the Northeast down from 92 to 81. Southern states would add 19, taking their total to 164 seats. It could also mean a net gain of 10 electoral votes in states won by President Trump in 2024. The bottom line, this shift means the days are gone when the so-called hillbillies move to Beverly Hills.
21: Said California is the place you ought to be, so they loaded up the truck and they moved to Beverly.
20: Now it's people are moving from Beverly Hills, California to Arkansas. They're moving to Oklahoma and they're moving to even the states that once were considered backwater states. That's how embarrassingly counterproductive these policies are in these big blue states.
19: Add to that how blue states have taken a major ideological turn.
1: In many of the very deep blue cities, it's really now a race between moderately left-wing progressives and extremely left-wing progressives. And that's not a very good atmosphere for business. It's not a very good atmosphere for families.
19: The result is an America continuing to change before our very eyes. David Brody, CBN News, Washington.
3: Thank you, David. It's interesting when you look at a snapshot of this. New Jersey, my home state, has lost or is losing Samsung to Texas, ExxonMobil to Texas. To go the other coast, California has lost or losing SpaceX, Public Storage, and Chevron to Texas, and also Yamaha to Georgia. And basically, the 10 states with the highest overall tax burden, blue, lowest red. So this will have huge political and economic fallout for this country. Now, you may hear this and say, that's all great. 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I'm living paycheck to paycheck. 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
3: Anthony O'Neill worked hard, yet he was still broke. At one point, he couldn't afford McDonald's. As he surveyed his life, one thought came to mind. There has to be a better way.
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3: Anthony is here. He has written a great book. It's a great resource for people and families in regard to our finances and our stewardship. Welcome to the show, man.
26: Andrew, thank you for having me, man. I've been looking forward to this one.
3: Great to have you. You've come a long way, man.
26: Yes, sir. Yes, sir. I'm grateful for it.
3: I mean, what was happening there? You were working, but you couldn't afford kind of the smaller things. What were the mistakes you were making?
26: I mean, I think one of the biggest mistakes that I would say, Andrew, was something that was outside of my control. I grew up strong in a church family home, but unfortunately, my parents didn't really teach me what to do with the other 90% of the money that God has given me.
3: Because the other 10% was for the Lord.
26: 10% was for the Lord. I have not skipped out on that part. But I didn't know how to properly steward the other 90%. And so what I would do is I would take that money and just spend it on friends and spend it on family and spend it on things that I really didn't need. Man, and I ended up homeless for a season of my life. And when I ended up homeless, that's when I really got to know God for myself. Because growing up, I knew God through my parents. But when I was by myself and it was just me and the Lord, he literally stripped me naked spiritually and said, hey, I want to break some things down for you. This is going to be a testimony, but you got to go through this trial to get to the testimony. And that's exactly what happened. I literally went back, got three jobs. Learned more about money, started reading the Bible for myself, started reading other spiritual books around money. And I said, okay, God, I'm going to take everything that I've learned. I'm going to package it in a way to where people like myself and who made mistakes like myself want to get out of it. But I really want to make it a Christian foundational book.
3: A lot of people watching, and they're scared about their finances.
26: Yeah.
3: Living paycheck to paycheck.
26: Yes, sir.
3: Maybe they weren't taught either, and they're like, is it too late for me? So where do people start if they find themselves paycheck to paycheck or even worse?
26: Well, the very first thing is don't allow fear to run your life because you're not alone. Nearly 70% of people in America today are living paycheck to paycheck. So one of the very first things I would tell anybody sitting down is have a vision for your money, because we know it. Where there is no vision, that's where people perish, right? And there's a quote out there that says, if you aim at nothing, you'll hit that all the time. But if you have a target, you may hit it or at least get close to it.
3: So it means we got to face it. We got to take the time and say, here's where I'm at, and exactly. Do a little work.
26: Exactly. You know, we can't have just faith and have no practical work. And so I would say literally sit down, write the vision, and look at your budget and come up with a budget every single month and stick to that budget. Because one thing I've learned, when I needed a pay raise, it didn't have to come from my employer at the time. It could have came from myself. If I just would have looked at my budget and said, you know what, I have $5,000 coming in, but I got $5,500 going out. So in my expenses and in my spending, Where can I cut some of that stuff to put money back into my pocket to where now we have margin? Because I think that's what everyone really needs to understand, is that your wealth, your biggest wealth building tool is not more income, it's more margin. And if we can get more margin in our life, now we can have true financial freedom.
3: And if we're not keeping track, we're probably spending a lot more money on things we really know we don't need, and we're doing it a lot.
26: Absolutely. You know, still to this day, Andrew, I look at my budget and I'm like, why do you have all these apps, Anthony? You know, why do you have Netflix, Hulu, Spotify, Amazon? Like, why do we have all these extra things when we can just honestly cut it down to one? And then for me, one of the things that I have to really monitor every single month, being a single man, is I have grocery money and I also do eat out a lot. So like, wait a minute, if I need to cut some things, well, let me cut out eating out and let me just cook at home. So if we're not managing, if we're not really looking at our finances and really managing what's inside of our finances, we won't have financial freedom.
3: All right, here's a huge one, credit cards.
26: Oh.
3: Are they evil in themselves? Is it we just don't know what we're doing? You know, some people, they get a card, they spend, they get points, they get travel things. I mean, what's the, tell us on credit card maintenance.
26: Credit cards are not evil. I can't sit here and say that. Now, if you was to ask one of my mentors, he probably would say something different. But
3: we won't name them.
26: But I would definitely say that I believe that in the wrong hands, the credit card is the wrong thing to do. And a mature hand, as long as you pay it off, because I'll be honest, I have an Amex and I pay it off every single Monday. I don't carry a balance. I don't pay interest.
3: Every Monday. Not every month.
26: No, sir. The reason being is because I don't like debt. And so if I'm teaching this message, I got to practice what I preach beyond what I tell everyone else to do. And so for me, I really do believe that, and keep this in mind, Andrew, I just got an Amex maybe 3 years ago. I'm 42, so when I was 38, 39 years old. I really wanted to make sure that I was practicing what I preach and that I treat my Amex card like it's a debit card. If I can't pay for it on Monday, I'm not putting it on my card. And so I think that's the principle that people have to understand. And there's nothing wrong with saying, I don't need a credit card right now, because I'm just not financially mature enough to honestly pay it off every week or at least at the end of every single month.
3: So it's making sure we don't miss a payment. That's the big danger, right? And then it builds.
26: And you just have to understand, if you're going to go down that path, you have to treat it like a debit card, because interest that you're paying out is building someone else's and another company's dream while it's robbing from your own.
3: Okay. What about people who carry a lot of credit card debt right now, maybe 2-3 cards, and they're looking at 10, 15, 20 grand, maybe on each? Right? And this is where people are at.
26: Yes.
3: And they're like, all right, I want to try and fix this. Where do they even start?
26: Well, the very first thing I would say is we got to figure out, one, is there a way to get your interest down on those cards? That's going to be key.
3: Make a call even.
26: Make a call. I mean, I will call each credit card company, negotiate, see if you can get that interest payment down. Two, you got to stop. I need you to cut up the credit cards and just stop. Because you can't get yourself out of something if you're going to continue putting yourself into it. Then the three I would say is I'll put it inside of a debt snowball method, where you line up the smallest credit card up into the largest when it comes to the amount, and you just make your minimum payments, go back to your budget, see where you can get some money out of, right? That's extra money. All that extra money, put it on top of the first ones. Let's say, for an example, you owe, it's $100 a month on this card, $500 a month on this card, let's say $1,000 just for math's sake on this card. Let's say if you get an extra $200, where you're going to take that $200 and put on top of the very first one, which is $100 a month. You're going to do that until it's paid for. Now you got $300 extra to go on top of the $500. You're going to take the three, put on top of the five. Now you're paying eight. So now you're snowballing, and now you're seeing math really working your benefit. And I promise you this much, when you see that you're starting to get a little bit of your money back, now you're seeing freedom come back. And when you see freedom coming back, you don't want to go back to where you didn't have any freedom. And that's where I'm at today. I literally talk about that inside the book, that Stop Living Paycheck to Paycheck is not a money book. It's a freedom book. Yeah. It is a book that we have to get to a point to where we're no longer having to exchange our time for money, that we're putting our money in position to buy back our time. And I think if we could do that, man, we'll be better fathers, we'll be better mothers, we'll be better sons and daughters, we'll be better kingdom people, because now we have financial freedom to where we can sow into ministries like CBN, schools like Regent University, and whatever we want to do, because we're not bound into slavery when it comes to debt. Now we have freedom. We can go do what we want to do with our finances.
3: Am I right toward the end of your book, it's a story about you and your dad on the golf course?
26: Oh, yeah.
3: And he said, I'm a wealthy man.
26: Yes.
3: And didn't you look at him? No, you're not. And he told you why.
26: Yeah. Man, we was playing golf. I'm an avid golfer.
3: Are you a good golfer?
26: Definitely.
3: You are? All right.
26: I just beat my dad for the first time recently. So I'm getting much better.
3: He let you.
26: Oh, no, I don't know if he let me. I got to ask him, did you let me win? Because he was playing hard that day. But man, we were on the golf course, and my dad was going to hit our second ball into the green, and he looked at me, and I try not to get emotional when I talk about this, because my dad really woke me up on this day, and he said, man, he stopped. Before we even got to the ball, he stopped and he said, son, I'm wealthy. And I looked at my dad, I said, Dad, I know how much money you have in your account. That's not wealth. You're doing good, though, but that's not wealth. And he said, no. I don't think you understand. I'm in my mid-60s on a golf course with my son in his late 30s. I don't have to go to work. You're running your own business and you don't have to go to work. It's 2:00 in the afternoon and look at us out here playing golf. And when we leave here, I'm taking you home and I'm taking my wife out to dinner. And I'm gonna wake up tomorrow morning whenever I want to wake up. He says, son, wealth to me is not about how much money I have. It's, can I do the things that I desire to do with whom I desire to do them with and whenever I desire to do them? It's like, I never have to work again. And so my dad volunteers as a chaplain at the hospital. He does that for free because he's able to live off of his reserves and he has no consumer debt. He's doing good. Yeah. And he said, and son, wealth is freedom. And when he said that to me, if I'm being honest and vulnerable, I always said wealth is about more money. That was the day that I changed my whole life. And I said, hey, I want more freedom, not more money. And I said, I'm going to teach that within my message. Mm-hmm. And so that's just my whole brand now. It's money can come with headaches. Freedom, it's not going to come with any headaches.
3: Amen. A lot of people want that freedom. Last question.
26: Yes, sir.
3: You talked about growing up, you knew in the church to give the Lord his money.
26: Yes, sir.
3: Or what is his.
26: Yes,
3: be a good steward. You went through a season where that wasn't important to you, right? And then that changed. Why do you want to encourage people to still remember the Lord in all their finances?
26: Because here's my thing. We are so passionate about interest and receiving money and multiplying our money. And what I've learned is when I wasn't giving God his 10%, I was trusting on my strength and the bank's strength to duplicate my money. But then when I started trusting God and saying, God, I'm going to trust you, I started noticing that not only did my money multiply and grow, but my life multiplied and grew. I started seeing my life just experience a different kind of freedom that doesn't come with money. Just my spirit is free because I know I'm a generous person. I'm sowing into good soil. And so I just firmly believe that one of the biggest wealth kept secrets, and I talk about this in the book, I interviewed 100 millionaires who are saved.
3: Wow.
26: And I said, I just asked them all 10 questions. There was only one question all of them said the same answer to, and that was generosity, tithing and giving. All 100 of them have different careers. They have different thoughts around different things, politically, you name it, all different. But when it came down to giving and trusting God, they all said, I am here financially because I don't give just 10%. I give over and beyond because I want God to trust me with even more. And I said, okay. And so I just think that's the one of the best kept. It's not even a secret because it's biblical. But that is the key ingredient to wealth building, is that if I can take one step and trust God, God can take 10 steps. And so if I need $1 million, one of my goals, and I'll be quiet, one of my goals is that I want to be able to tithe 10%, $1 million to my church every year. I'm not there yet, but I'm getting there. But it feels so good to be able to cut a $100,000 check to my church because I know it's going into good grounds. I see what we're doing in the kingdom. I see what my pastor's and vision is. And I'm like, okay, God, I want to give more. And so I have to continue giving. And I firmly do believe that God will give me the resources to where I can tithe one day to $1 million.
5: And remember, folks, this started, he couldn't afford McDonald's, so he's put the principles into practice. It's a great book. There's a lot of financial books out there. This will give you a lot of wisdom. This one's special and incorporates the stewardship of the kingdom. It's called Stop Living Paycheck to Paycheck. The author's Anthony O'Neill. We're blessed by him, man. Okay. Thanks so much.
26: Thank you, sir.
5: Really appreciate being here.
26: Yes,
5: all right, everybody, we'll be back after this. Stay with us.
6: Coming up, a UFC hopeful who lived for the ring.
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6: His ultimate fight.
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4: 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The artists include CeCe Winans, Carrie Jobe, Israel Houghton, and more, with performances of reimagined classic songs, faith-filled anthems, and interviews and testimonies with the artists. 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Around 600 children took part in the interactive Superbook program, enjoying games, songs, dances, and a screening of a Superbook episode. 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The team also distributed children's Bibles, Superbook gospel booklets, and picture books. Well, you can find out more about what CBN is doing around the world by going to cbn.com/international. 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
6: Tuesday, wrongfully accused.
28: It had to be some type of mistake.
6: And convicted.
28: It's a nightmare, quite frankly.
6: Of a crime he didn't commit.
28: I knew I was innocent.
6: 20 years behind bars.
28: I seen a guy get stabbed. I seen guys get raped.
6: The fight for justice.
28: It's God, man. He was lining everybody up along the way.
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11: Gerard Long had a great life. He had money, a wife, three children, and a beautiful house. The thought crossed his mind, it doesn't get any better than this. Well, recently he sat down with the hosts of Heaven Meets Earth to tell them what happened when that perfect life fell apart.
1: Gerard, thank you so much for coming to Heaven Meets Earth. I've just heard the greatest things about you.
12: I want you to take it away. Tell us your testimony.
14: I was brought up in a very strong Christian home. My parents loved the Lord. I came to the Lord as a young boy. So I was an athlete, so I realized about things needed to be broken down to come back stronger. So I prayed from that moment on, Lord, it was John 12:24, break me down that your glory might be seen. I met my beautiful to-be wife, a beautiful young lady. She was a ballerina. We ended up getting married. We had three amazing children, went to London. I was pastoring for 22 years there. I remember saying to Jeannie, we're living in a place called Lake Forest, beautiful part. And I said, Jeannie, does it get any better than this? Everything was great. We had a great walk with Jesus, a wonderful marriage, three fantastic children who we adored, beautiful environment, beautiful house. I was earning a lot of money. I remember the Lord saying to me, Gerard, you're going to go through a period of brokenness. But through it, I would glorify my name. Sure enough, from 2005, everything started to fall apart. It's a bit like the story of Job. And whereas before everything seemed to turn to gold, now it went the other way. It went, and it got worse and worse as we went on through the year. And we got to the bottom of the valley at the end of the year when our youngest son, Alex, he was just 17 years old, wonderful young man, a brilliant talent with athletics. He was trying to help a boy at school who was troubled. And he had a heart. His heart reached out to people who were struggling. But he made a bad decision and he took a drug. The boy said it was marijuana. I don't know. But whatever it was, it messed up his mind. And he became delusional and paranoid. And we thought he'd get over it. We'd never come across anything like this before. But sure enough, on the 8th of November, Alex went out of our home and committed suicide. Alex, my beloved sister, died of cancer. A few years after that, my brother died of cancer. And then my nephew died in a car accident. And then the unbelievable happened. 8 years after Alex, our beautiful daughter, Rebecca, she drowned. We've been serving God for 24 years with all our hearts. How could this have happened? We had people write to us, Christians and non-Christians. Well, we thought you were following Jesus. How does this happen? Of course, it's the big question, isn't it? And we just held our hands out and said, Lord, we don't like this cup. It's a bitter cup. But by your grace, we want to be faithful. The key is our hearts. In fact, my life verse is Proverbs 4:23. Above everything else, my child, keep your heart, because out of it flows the wellspring of life. Because our heart's like a garden. And Satan wants to sow in weeds. Could be discouragement, disappointment, grief, bitterness. All sorts of things can get rooted in our hearts. And unless we're pulling those things out and say, I'm not going to accept this. I'm not going to let this happen. I'm not going to get bitter. I'm not going to let all these things happen. That can clog up the life that Jesus has put within us.

0: 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Andrew?
1: Thank you, Terry. When Jorge broke his leg, he had no money for surgery to fix it. He was also unable to work. So after a week, his wife and children went hungry.
2: Jorge was a woodcutter by trade, until one day a log fell and broke his leg in three places. He needed surgery to repair it.
3: Now I am thinking, how will my family survive if I am not there to provide for them?
2: He spent the next 2 months at a government hospital because he couldn't afford to pay for the surgery he needed.
3: I cried in the hospital bed thinking about it.
2: Meanwhile, his wife Dolores was home trying to pay for food for her children.
4: Just 1 week after the accident, we were running out of money.
2: With a few dollars she'd saved, Dolores started a business selling food. But they barely earned a dollar a day in profits and ran out of money. Gabriella said they all went hungry.
5: It seems like we did not eat a lot. We only drank water.
2: When Operation Blessing in Honduras met the family, we paid for Jorge to receive the surgery he needed to repair the broken bones in his leg. Then to help Dolores provide for the children, we gave her a stove, pans, packaging, and supplies to start a new business selling plantain chips and snacks.
5: They brought everything. Now we don't have to go hungry.
2: Several months later, Jorge was back to work cutting trees. And since his wife's business is doing so well, he helps with that too.
3: I know that God will greatly bless you for what you did for me. The people who helped me are like angels on earth. May God bless you.
5: Thank you for helping us.
1: More about Operation Blessing. 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And you're helping their children. Thank you so much, CBN Partners. And you're doing it in the name of Jesus. It's so wonderful. 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Well, join the 700 Club. It's just $20 a month. That's 65 cents a day. And you're making a difference for the Lord around the world. If you're a 700 Club partner today, maybe you go to 700 Club Gold. That's $40 a month or a higher level. Whatever God's calling you to do, we thank you so much. If you're an existing partner, look what you're doing. We love to show you those stories, and we say thank you. Terry?
0: Well, coming up, an ultimate fighter is given an ultimatum by his wife. 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
0: Casey dreamed of becoming an MMA fighter. He trained nearly every day. He sparred with other professional fighters, even making some of them tap out. Still, there was one fight Casey couldn't win, and it nearly cost him his marriage.
7: As a married man, I had no business being in there, none. And I just fell to lust, and lust is heavy. I always used to judge David until I became him.
8: Casey Miles was a champion high school wrestler with a rough past. During his junior year, he fell in love with his classmate, Melissa, who was a devout Christian.
7: We became friends first. And at the same time, my Spanish teacher introduced to me the Bible. He started reading me scripture and asking me if I knew who Jesus was. So I started doing Bible study with him. And Melissa saw that, and that gave her some confidence to date me. Those seeds that were planted in me by my Spanish teacher were important, very important.
8: They got married when they were 19 years old. Casey wrestled in junior college, then began training for MMA cage fighting.
9: When we were young and at that stage in our life, fighting was relatively new. So I didn't know really what to expect as far as lifestyle and how it would affect our marriage.
7: I wanted to win. I wanted to show people that the underdog can win, like the Rocky. I wanted to live that story. I wanted to get in that cage and I wanted to fight. I was tapping pro fighters. You know, once I seen that, I was like, this is me. I'm a fighter.
8: In his hometown in California, Casey poured himself into MMA training nearly every day. On the weekends, he trained in Las Vegas with a goal of fighting in the UFC.
7: My wrestling coach, Rocky, he warned me against training with certain people in MMA, and he told me how it'll change you. And he meant morally. This is when the problem started for me. I didn't know how professional athletes were. You know, I went to the strip clubs with them. And at first, when I went, my hand shook violently. And I only did that 3 times. And after the 3rd time, my hand didn't shake anymore. I knew it was wrong being in there, but it was so exotic. Like just seeing all that, I was like, what the heck? I mean, there are all kinds of girls, every shape and color, and flesh is powerful, absolutely powerful. That temptation was heavy, heavy. And I did not like it because I knew it was wrong. I was, every time I left, I literally looked up and said, I'm sorry, God. I knew what I was doing was wrong, but I couldn't stop. I kept going back to those strip clubs.
8: Before long, Casey gave in to temptation and began having an affair with a dancer. Melissa found out what was going on and was devastated.
9: I couldn't bear it anymore. I was at the end of my rope. I was constantly sad, depressed, and I asked him to choose. You know, he was a fighter, and I wanted him to fight for us.
7: I was trying to buy time because I was trying to get on the Ultimate Fighter's show, and she went to the bank and got half the money out of the bank account. And she comes home and she divvies it out, and she says, no, you have a choice. Half this is yours. If you want that life, you go. Take this money and leave your ring. I'm within my right to divorce you. And when she said that, it scared me because Melissa's truly, in my mind, the only person that loved me unconditionally. And that's when I called up my Spanish teacher and I asked him, what do I do? And he says, you get down on your knees and you cry out to God. And I was like, I don't have time for this crap. I had become so egotistical. I didn't have time for God. I didn't have time for Jesus. It was all about me. I was so selfish. I wanted to be in the UFC. I wanted to be a champion. He came up and he showed me who I was in the Bible. And I'm like, that's not me. He said, what are you going to do? And I picked Melissa. I picked my wife. And when she came home from work that day, I was still home. And she goes, good. Now you're moving.
8: Casey moved in with his high school Spanish teacher and avoided outside influences from the MMA world. Instead, he began reading the Bible.
7: When I started reading about Jesus, there's nothing else I wanted. I was hooked from the very second I opened that Bible. I had nothing else. There's nothing else I could do. I couldn't go to the gym. I was working out at home, but I just went in the Bible and I'm like, why? I would just look up and say, why do you do this for us? Like, I know who I am. I'm selfish. And I just started falling in love with Jesus. And I just started to miss my wife. And I spent 6 months alone without her. And that's when I started to grow with the Lord.
8: Melissa saw the changes taking place in Casey's heart and character.
9: He was turning the tables. He was thinking more about us as a couple in our marriage and God's plan than his plan, than his own plan.
7: As I got closer to Jesus, I was getting closer to Melissa. We would read Bibles together. We'd read scripture together and go work out together. And she became my training partner. She became my best friend. I fell in love with Melissa different. I fell in love with her soul.
8: Casey committed his life to Christ. They moved back in together and soon after started a family. Today, their marriage is solid with Jesus as the foundation.
7: Man, we were just two young people. It was real love. It really was. But I was in love with myself too. Now I'm in love with her and not me. And that's what picking up your cross and carrying it daily means, is you pick him and you pick your wife over yourself.
9: God came in back into my life back into my husband's life. And we both had to really just trust and rely on him and grow in him. And I think that's one of the most important things, is that we both chose to stay together and grow towards God.
7: I have a good life, and I don't deserve it, but I'm grateful.
0: You know, when we first come to Christ and we get into the Word, we love God. You know, He begins to change us, but that change, that process, is a lifetime of walking with Him. So we're vulnerable in those early years. You know, maybe some of you have had that happen and you've walked away and now you don't know how to get back home to the heart of God. The Bible says, Jesus says, draw near to me, I'll draw near to you. And that's what Casey did. You know, we talk about surrendering our lives to Jesus, about making this personal commitment. You know what that surrender is? It's exchanging your dream for His. Your dream for His purpose. It's not pursuing the things that you selfishly want anymore, especially at the expense of your family. You know, sometimes we feel like we don't know who we are without something that defines us outside of God. But the Bible

0: You get to the place that Casey got to. He had to let go of one to grab hold of the other. You know, life is kind of like that in general. If I'm hanging on here, I can't very well also hang on here and go anywhere that matters. You have to let go of one. Sometimes when you've let go of Jesus, you think, I'm so unworthy, God. I've done so much that has hurt you, that's gone against your way. You could never love me again. You know, we don't understand the magnitude of God's love. It's higher, wider, and deeper than anything you've ever known in this world. And it's for you. I don't understand the mystery of why God chooses to love us, but He does. I know that He paid a huge price so that we could spend eternity with Him. And I know that He wants to know that our love is genuine enough that He asks us to make the choice. Today you get to do that. Just invite Him into the midst of your mess, whatever it is, whether it's your marriage, your finances, whatever. He'll make all the difference in the world because you were created for relationship with Him. You just speak, Jesus, I am a sinner and I am in need of a Savior. Come into my heart, my life. Take my dream. Take all the stuff that's mattered to me and change it into what matters to you. He'll be there for you. We leave you with these words from Nahum. The Lord is good, a refuge in times of trouble. He cares for those who trust in Him. God bless you. We'll see you tomorrow.
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6: Thank you for joining us for CBN Newswatch. I'm Ephraim Graham. Ahead today, an important day in the Middle East as the ceasefire between the United States and Iran expires, according to the Memorandum of Understanding between the two countries. And so far, there's no plan to extend it, as it appears both sides may be ready for more warfare. And in Israel, distrust between Israel and Hamas over the Gaza peace plan and whether Hamas will disarm. Now, President Donald Trump's envoy is in Israel. After talking with Hamas, we're going to bring you that story from Jerusalem as well. Kids across America are heading back to school, and many of them are now using AI for their classes and homework. But while AI can be very useful, we'll hear why some are warning young students need to develop their own thinking abilities first. And tens of millions of Americans may suffer from depression, and many may not even know it. We're going to hear from one pastor about how people can overcome the darkness of depression. All those stories and more right now on CBN Newswatch.
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6: It is Monday, August 17th. We're going to begin this half hour in the Middle East, where the ceasefire between the United States and Iran expires today, as the region awaits what's next from both sides. And in Israel, distrust over disarmament between Israel and Hamas as the president's envoy is talking with both sides. CBN's Paul Petita has the story. He's reporting from Jerusalem.
8: Jared Kushner is in Israel, hoping to persuade Prime Minister Netanyahu after holding rare talks in Egypt with Hamas's chief and regional mediators. Hamas says it will disarm under the U.S.-backed Board of Peace plan, but only if Israel commits to the agreement. Netanyahu insists Israel will not withdraw from Gaza until Hamas

0: disarms. The dispute is also putting Israel at odds with other countries in the region. Foreign ministers from 8 Muslim countries are accusing Netanyahu of obstructing the peace process. Meanwhile, another diplomatic clock is running out as the 60-day ceasefire agreed to in the Memorandum of Understanding between the U.S. and Iran expires, with no talks underway to extend it. The Wall Street Journal reports that both Iran and the U.S. are using the pause to buy time for larger attacks. The threat comes as rhetoric is increasing from Tehran. The Iranian military chief is reportedly offering a $30,000 reward for any American soldier killed or captured, double that amount if it's carried out by an Iranian woman. The threat comes as President Trump says the U.S. is increasingly in control of the Strait of Hormuz.
1: And after we finish defeating Iran, which is being very badly defeated, pretty soon I'll be declaring the Hormuz Strait a territory of the United States. Essentially, that's what it is. We have the blockade. No ships get through unless we want them to.
0: Trump added that the oil prices driven up by the conflict will eventually come down. He's asking Americans to accept the higher costs for now in exchange for national security.
1: So for you to pay a tiny little bit more for your gasoline, just remember, you're doing it so that a very evil country cannot have a country. Really, it's the number one state sponsor of terror in the world. We don't want to have them have a nuclear weapon.
0: Retired Army General Jack Keane says Trump is being cautious with Iran as the midterms approach, but prefers a more direct strategy.
2: I'm not the political guy here, but it seemed to me just common sense that would sort of help you in the election to have Iran on its knees, truly. And I'm not talking about having economic peril on them. I'm talking about taking everything away that they value.
0: In the Arabian Sea, CENTCOM Commander Admiral Brad Cooper visited the USS Abraham Lincoln, now heading home after a record-long 9-month deployment. The carrier has been at sea more than 260 days, raising concerns of mental health and morale issues. In a statement, Admiral Cooper said, "History will record this deployment as one of the most operationally intense and consequential of the modern era." The USS George Washington is now sailing from the Western Pacific to take its place. And in a first, the Jerusalem Post reports Jewish men were allowed to pray from a Jewish prayer book at the Temple Mount Sunday. The move marks another shift in the longstanding status quo, which strictly prohibits non-Muslim prayer at the holy site.
3: And Paul Batiste joining us now with more. So, Paul, the 60-day ceasefire between the U.S. and Iran has expired. What happens from here with no new talks on the agenda, at least for now?
0: Yeah, that's a great question, Ephraim. Wall Street Journal report says that Tehran has been ramping up missile and drone production during this window to expand the war. The report says that the Revolutionary Guard is also preparing its proxies for the possibility of a wider conflict here. Now, it's been reported that the U.S. also needs to restock certain munitions, so the time here is very valuable. So the question remains now is whether the end of the 60-day window becomes a trigger for renewed escalation. There's no automatic return to full-scale war, but there's also no new agreement providing a diplomatic off-ramp. Ephraim?
3: The extended deployment of the USS Abraham Lincoln has turned into a political hot potato. As you mentioned in your story, it's now on its way home. What else can you tell us about that?
0: Yeah, this has become more, much more, I should say, than a question of where an aircraft carrier is deployed. The Lincoln has been gone for more than 250 days now, including more than 200 consecutive days without a port call. And families and lawmakers have raised serious questions about conditions and the mental health of the crew. Now, as you heard, CENTCOM commander there, Brad Cooper, went aboard, praised the crew. According to Reuters, he also pushed back against some of the concerns, saying the Lincoln has the lowest rate of mental health cases among the Navy's 11 carriers. Defense Secretary Pete Hegseth has also disputed reports describing deteriorating conditions aboard that ship. Back to you.
3: Let's talk now about Israel and Hamas's U.S. envoy, Jared Kushner. He's meeting with Netanyahu today. Walk us through the prime minister's main striking points of the Gaza peace plan.
0: Yeah, this meeting is happening as we speak. From the fundamental disagreement is over sequencing. Netanyahu says Hamas must completely disarm before Israel pulls back. The U.S.-backed plan envisions an initial Israeli withdrawal as part of the process leading up to the disarmament. So you see where the pickle is here. Hamas is now saying it's prepared to begin disarming, but only after Netanyahu publicly commits Israel to the plan. So the question is, essentially, who moves first? Cat and the mouse, right? Now, given the October 7 massacre, Israeli security officials have also expressed skepticism about whether Hamas really intends to give up its weapons. And that's why today's meeting is so important. Ephraim is bringing what we heard from Hamas and all that all together, and we'll find out what happens later on today.
3: Be watching for that for sure. To the north of Israel, violence has erupted again with Hezbollah. What is the latest in the conflict?
0: Yeah, to the north of Israel, violence has erupted, as you mentioned. We've seen some serious conflicts going on back and forth over the last several months. Hezbollah now attacking Israeli troops, wounding three soldiers. Israeli responded with deadly strikes of their own across southern Lebanon. Now, the IDF acknowledged civilian casualties, but says that it was targeting Hezbollah infrastructure and accused the group of operating military facilities around civilian homes. That's been happening, the IDF says, for quite some time now. Now, this comes at an especially delicate moment because Israel and Lebanon have been working on an agreement aimed at disarming Hezbollah. Ephraim?
3: What's the latest in the hot issue there about the Israeli attacks against Palestinian residents in Judea and Samaria?
0: Yeah, just over the last few days, this has become a much bigger issue because senior U.S. officials are reportedly planning to visit Qusra, where those extremist Israeli settlers have been accused of besieging Palestinian homes there. The current standoff involves three homes, and the residents there say the settlers have blockaded their access, prevented families from freely leaving. The IDF has intervened several times, we have heard, but settlers have reportedly returned. Now, what really got Washington's attention is that one of these homes is owned by a Palestinian American. U.S. Ambassador Mike Huckabee took the unusual step of calling those responsible terrorists. So this is becoming both a security and a political problem for Netanyahu. Of course, up from at a time where his plate is already plentiful.
3: Paul, you mentioned Jewish people praying with prayer books on the Temple Mount is a big deal. What else do you know about what happened there yesterday? And has there been any Islamic outcry because of it?
0: Yes, it's something we haven't seen before, Ephraim. What makes this different isn't simply that Jews were praying there. It's reportedly the first time police have allowed Jewish men to bring full prayer books into the Temple Mount and openly pray from them. They call it part of a limited test. That's significant because the longstanding status quo forbids them from praying right there, not just Jews, but Christians or anybody who is not Muslim. So this is seen as another step away from the traditional arrangement for a holy site for both the Jews and the Muslims. So even small changes here, they can quickly become regional diplomatic and security issues. So the concern isn't just what happened Sunday, it's whether this becomes the new norm and how Jordan and other Muslim governments respond. So we'll be keeping an eye on that.
3: Indeed. Our CBN News Middle East correspondent, Paul Petit, we thank you so much for being with us today. Coming up, children are going back to school, and many of them are using AI these days in the classroom. But is this important new technology a help or a hindrance in helping them to learn how to think? We're going to hear what one expert has to say about this when we come back. You're watching CBN News Watch.

0: Most men over 40 look into the mirror and see this, when they could be seeing this. 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Most men over 40 look into the mirror and see this, when they could be using this. 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
2: Washington's words are powerful because they express an idea of a world that's different from the one everybody grew up in.
3: This ideal of religious freedom is going to be part of the government, but is it really meant for everyone?
4: Is this going to be a place where you can be free to say what you want about God?
3: It's an American history story, and it's relevant for everybody.
5: Summer's pretty much over, and over the next few weeks, students are heading back to school. Many will be turning to AI to help them complete their assignments. While the technology can be an incredible tool, some warn children should first develop critical thinking skills and problem-solving skills that AI simply cannot replace. Charlene Aaron spoke with one expert about what parents need to know about this issue.
6: As artificial intelligence begins to reshape our world, it's also reaching into the classroom. Leading educator Dr. Jonathan Strecker has written Emergence: How Modern Convenience is Dumbing Down Our Children and What Parents and Schools Can Do About It. He contends we're facing a wave of what he calls fake intelligence.
7: Fake intelligence is the idea that children seek out completion of an assignment rather than developing competence within the assignment.
6: Strecker argues students often turn to artificial intelligence to skip the struggle of completing schoolwork.
7: A child may be asked to do a book report. Well, they can easily get on AI now. AI can read that book in just a matter of seconds. It can produce a report, even at their age level, so that if they're in sixth grade, they can say, give me a report at a sixth grade level and make it sound like me. And AI will do exactly that.
6: Science shows the brain grows and changes most when people actively problem solve and complete difficult tasks repeatedly through a process called neuroplasticity.
7: That it's in that moment of struggle that your brain primes itself for deep learning. And this is why we have to be careful that as teachers and parents, we're not satisfied with completion of an assignment. It's the competence that the child is developing along the way.
6: When AI does the heavy lifting, Strecker says it can inhibit thinking skills.
7: When we think about developing our own intelligence, it's not just intellect. We're not just walking around as rational beings all the time. We have connections with other people. We have emotions that we feel how other people feel. This is where I think we need to switch up as schools and parents to really focus on these core values of what it means to be human, rather than just try to compete all out with AI on intellect. I think we can use AI as a benefit to us intellectually, but not lose our humanity in the process.
6: That's why he recommends parents use a simple three-step process when navigating AI school assignments.
7: The first thing is to pause. Do not just immediately put something into ChatGPT and ask it to create. So what I mean by pause is have your child put down what they already know. Create the first draft. Write it out. Struggle. Then the second part is you have to use it purposefully. So if you say, write my essay, it'll do exactly that. But the better way is to say, hey, please review what I have just written. Give me advice for what I could add and let the AI act as a tutor without just completing it for you. And then third, you have to go back and proof what you've done.
6: Strecker maintains he is not anti-AI, just cautious about over-relying on it.
7: If we don't use it the right way, I have grave concerns. I am pro-human development, and that's where I think our focus needs to be.
6: Charlene Aaron, CBN News.
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5: If you look to the pages of Scripture, you will find a Bible verse that says, "This is the day the Lord has made. Let us rejoice and be glad in it." But many Christians find it difficult to do that because they could be suffering from spiritual depression and might not even know it. CBN medical reporter Lori Johnson has this story.
16: An estimated 75 million Americans struggle with depression. That number is likely much higher, however, due to the untold numbers who suffer in silence. That included Pastor Nate Pickowitz until getting help from the Lord, something he describes in his book, Overcoming the Darkness, Biblical Help for Spiritual Depression.
17: I was a little nervous to write about it because I think there's a stigma a lot of times attached to Christians who struggle in these ways. But I think one of the things that people tend to do, especially in the Christian circles, is to say that if you're depressed, it's somehow there's something wrong, that you've sinned in some way. But the truth is that we're regular people. We all have a condition that needs help from the Lord. And I think to not talk about it actually hurts people.
16: Pickowitz believes many may not even realize they're depressed.
17: How do you differentiate between just having a bad day or a bad week or the normal rhythms of life? You lose a job, someone passes away. Those are normal things. But I think when the spiritual lowness, when the sadness, when the depression starts to stretch into a longer season of life or becomes the pattern of your life, you start to notice you just can't find the joy of the Lord at all. It's muted or it's suppressed in you. And so that's usually when you start to notice this is my normal pattern now, and I know I need to break out of it.
11: The Bible is filled with examples of those who endured seasons of sorrow, including Elijah, Naomi, and Jeremiah. There are also Christian leaders like Martin Luther and John Wesley. Pastor Pickowitz points out a number of things behind this condition.
17: Obviously, Job, we all think about Job when we think about this kind of thing. He loses everything. He loses his family to death. He loses his health. He loses his wealth. His whole life just falls apart, and that brings about these feelings of depression. Or you think about David, who is in indwelling sin, a repeated pattern of sin, that brings about depression. Moses, for example, was embroiled in constant relational strife with the people of Israel. That brought about depression.
11: A medical problem could also lead to depression.
17: I try to differentiate between physiological, physical things of the brain. And I usually tell people, if you think there's something physically wrong with you, if you have had a brain injury or there's something wrong physically, then please go talk to a trusted doctor. We always want people to get the help they need on that level.
11: When it comes to spiritual healing, Pickowitz recommends these five steps: discipline, obedience, holiness, peace, and joy. Begin with doing what you know God wants, even if you don't feel like it, such as reading the Bible, praying, and communing with people at church.
17: And then those disciplines eventually become obediences, where you're doing it from the heart, which then produces a holiness of life. And holiness is really just being conformed more to the image of God, being more like Him.
11: The next step involves embracing two types of peace: with God.
17: I think so many people wrestle with feeling like, well, maybe if I'm having a bad day, maybe I'm not saved. Well, the truth is that in Romans 5:1, it talks about having been justified by faith. So justification means we're declared righteous in God's sight, and He does this through Christ. So we're justified by faith. It says we have peace with God.
11: And the peace that comes from God.
17: 2 Corinthians talks about how God actually comforts the depressed. So God is able to minister His comfort, His strength, His peace, the settledness of spirit.
11: The last step involves finding joy rooted in gratitude.
17: There's an old saying, comparison is the thief of joy, that when you look around you and say, oh, I don't have as much as so-and-so, or I'm not receiving what I think God should give to me, it brings us down to a low place. We become lost in self-pity, and that surely will lead you into states of spiritual depression.
11: Therefore, as the traditional hymn goes, count your many blessings, name them one by one.
17: Some of the most joyful Christians I've ever met are the most afflicted, but it's not the affliction that produces it, but their response to the affliction. But we can actually experience the joy of the Lord even when we're having a hard time.
11: So while spiritual depression can cause people to pull away from God, the Bible states the opposite.
17: Jesus actually says in Matthew 11, come to me, all you who are weary and heavy laden, and I'll give you rest. Oftentimes, I think we think our prayers have to be these long, you know, amazing theological prayers. But in truth, going to the Lord and saying, Lord, help me, that's a good prayer.
11: Lori Johnson, CBN News.
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8: 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It is well earned and well deserved. 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Just remember, you can always find more of our news programs on the CBN News channel. 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Goodbye and God bless.
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5: 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Now, on today's show, we start with ex-porn star Joshua Broom. He's on a mission to help people discover Jesus and to find purity. Let's welcome Joshua to Newsmakers to break it all down. Joshua Broom, as always, it is great to chat with you. As somebody, again, you came out of this industry and now you're a preacher and you're out there and you're talking and you're sharing and you're evangelizing, and you see the truth so clearly more than anybody on this because of what you went through, because of what you saw, and because of the impact you're seeing now. You're one of the biggest enemies of the porn industry now, which is very, very interesting. How does porn impact people? And when I say people, not like, let's talk about the adults, because I think a lot of adults assume it has no impact on them, but how does it impact adults?
10: Yeah, I was actually on a call with Dr. Storage, who works with Dr. Amen in his clinic. And I think it's just so interesting where he was saying that literally, if you look at a CT scan that of someone who has been doing hardcore drugs for the last 10 years, and then if you look at the CT scan of someone who's been watching pornography for 10 years, it's not exactly similar, but the tracks are visible, the patterns are the same. There's this supernormal stimulus that is impacting your synapse, your prefrontal cortex. And you know, we're talking about kids. Well, when kids see it, you know, their brain, their prefrontal cortex, and that's the part of the brain, it regulates emotion and it allows you to have resilience. It's the thing in which, it controls impulse control. So if their brain is being impacted in that way, and their brain at that stage in life is maybe 40% developed, you're wiring that kid for addiction. Well, for the same thing for an adult, well, you're teaching your brain that I need something greater than reality. Because if you take, you know, the most powerful impact of the brain that occurs naturally is an orgasm. But when you compound an orgasm with pornography, well, you're impacting your brain in a way that is supernatural. So you begin to desire something that is not, you can't replicate it naturally. Like there's no scenario in which you can engage with a person and have the response to your brain that you're getting from this. So all of a sudden you have an appetite that is insatiable because you can't actually obtain what you have a desire for. And you just go on this, you know, this hamster wheel where you feel bad about what you did, but you can't not want desire what you did. Then you do it again, you feel bad about it, and over and over and over again. But yeah, I mean, that's how it's impacting our brains. And, you know, there's a ton of detrimental things that happen to the brain, but then also in culture that we could get in as well.
5: You know, for those who don't know the ins and outs of your story, they may be listening to this and they're like, how did this guy go from, you know, I mean, you were at the end of your rope, you know, while you were in the porn industry. You're at the top of the world, you know, from the worldly perspective of money and fame and attention. But, you know, spiritually, you were dying and, you know, you wanted to die. I mean, you were in a very dark place. To see where you are now, putting out Made Whole, you know, I mean, this is pretty amazing. When people hear this and they might be saying to themselves, they're struggling, they're at the end of their rope, what would you say to them right now, based on your experience? What have you learned about God and what lessons would you want them? I know this is a big question, but, so go wherever you want with it. Would you want them to feel and think right now as they're maybe journeying through something different but equally painful?
10: Yeah, so for someone who's not familiar with my story, I grew up in a small town in South Carolina, and my mom and dad were both 15 when I was born. And I never had a relationship with my dad. And because he lived in proximity to where I lived, I saw him, you know, become a father to two kids who were not me. I saw him marry someone who was not my mom. And the only way that, you know, neurologically our brains are created to close loops. So the only way to make sense of what didn't make sense to me is that it must be my fault. I must be insignificant in some way. So I began this journey of trying to become enough, do enough, earn enough, build enough so that I would be enough. And enough was the thing that I was grasping at. And, fast forward me, I'm in the porn industry, making millions of dollars, have success, status, all this stuff. And it doesn't fix me. And I come to the end of myself because what I thought would fix my life, when it didn't, it made everything worse. It amplified the anxiety. It deepened the depression. And then I ended up running for my life. And then I meet this girl. And, you know, to answer your question, I meet this girl and I'm like, hey, I am this kid who is broken and my dad didn't want me. And that caused me to try really hard to cover up the pain I didn't want to feel, and some of that pain equated to me doing, you know, something that's on the internet that is probably going to be there forever, and this is not something I've done, but this is who I am. And her response was, well, I don't want to minimize your pain. I don't want to say that the decisions you made shouldn't have consequences, but I do want to say this. You're not defined by the worst thing you've ever done. You won't be defined by the greatest thing you ever do because you are not the author of you. God is. And there was this collision of grace and truth. And it made me introspectively say, well, what if she's right? And she invited me to church. And it turns out that she was. that shame was conquered on the cross. And I think that's the message that I love to preach. And that's it's in the content. It's just the idea that Deuteronomy 21 talks about that accursed is anyone who is hung on a tree. And then the contrast of that is in Galatians 3:13-14, Paul says that the curse that was bestowed upon us fell on Jesus so that the blessing can fall on us. So at the cross, the worst of us meets the best of God and he wins. And if you believe that to be true and live as if it's true and invite that God, that same Jesus that offers you forgiveness, well, he will reconcile you, redeem you, and restore you, and he doesn't waste a thing. So the fact that I travel and preach and Hope and I have done this course, and it's pretty cool that her name is Hope, and she's the person that told me that, and we were celebrating 10 years of marriage. The same month this course is coming out, let's go. God's not surprised. And in the same way, when Paul walked into synagogues, it's like, hey, man, weren't you just trying to kill us? No, God has redeemed and restored, and he doesn't waste a thing. So Romans 8:28, like all means all. And what I am inviting people into is, man, I might not be, the perfect picture of anything, but I do know a perfect God, and that perfect God, his desire is to reconcile all people to himself. And if marriage is a picture of Jesus Christ in his church, then that means nobody has gone too far, nobody has done too much, and his heart and his hope for you is to be reconciled to himself.
5: Josh Broom, as always, great hanging out with you.
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5: Welcome back to Newsmakers. Next up, actor Chris Klein joins the show to talk all about his new movie, Bad Counselors. He also talks about faith, Hollywood, and so much more. Let's welcome him here to Newsmakers. Chris, excited to have you on today to talk about the new film, Bad Counselors. This is a comedy. It's got a really interesting storyline. Give us the elevator pitch. If you were trying to convince somebody to watch this film that you star in, what would you tell them?
20: I would tell them this is a very, very, very lighthearted comedy. This is a very, very lighthearted buddy comedy. That's a story about second chances and a little bit of redemption. At its heart, it's a story about finding grace in yourself and becoming a better person than you were. And that's a story that resonates for all of us. You know, the beautiful journey of Matt Cornett's character Grayson and Ramon Reed's character Tyler. These are two young men who are trying to find themselves. This is a story as old as time, and it's something that will resonate with anybody that has come of age.
5: A lot of actors have been much more open about their faith journeys, not just actors, singers too. You've got like Gwen Stefani, you've got people coming out of the woodwork saying, I'm a Christian, or like, oh, I want to share my faith. And it felt like 5-10 years ago, there was less of that in Hollywood. I don't know if you've noticed that or what you make of that, but it feels like there's more of an openness among people. And it may not just be an openness. It may be that more people are actually finding faith right now. I don't know. But as somebody who's been in the industry for a long time, you would have a different perspective. So I guess I'm interested in what you've thought about that, or if you've even noticed that trend at all.
20: Well, I haven't noticed that trend, but I'm not much of a trend analyzer. That's not really my thing. I'm a dad, I'm a husband, I'm on my island.
5: You're living your life.
20: And maybe to my detriment, I don't pay much attention to what's in the zeitgeist out there. When I'm analyzing scripts and I'm looking at characters, it's really about what can I bring? What in my life it parallels this character's life? Where do I fit in? What interesting take can I give to this character? And so, we as actors, it starts with what we have in our toolbox, and what's in our toolbox is our experiences, our frame of reference, our memories. For this particular character, Billy, I'll be the first to admit that I've been so very, very blessed with some absolutely wonderful mentors in my life. I'm one of the men out there that was touched by really, really awesome dudes, coaches, pastors, my dad, You know, just men that really helped me know what it was to be a good human, and to give me direction and to give me support and to help me build that foundation from which I could then jump after my dreams and after my goals and after my aspirations. I'm well aware that there are plenty of men out there that didn't. That didn't grow up with that luxury. It truly is a luxury. And it's that mentorship is something that, you know, now that I'm paying it forward with my children and their peers, and having the opportunity to play a mentor on TV or play the dad of teenagers, after, you know, coming up in the business as the one playing the teenager, all those sorts of things go into that sort of decision-making process. I think, and for me, man, you know, to be a part of a movie that my children can watch. I haven't been a part of too many movies that my kids that I'm, you know, I think some of my early work when they're old enough, there will be a reckoning for sure. But I think, this is going to be the first picture, that I've been a part of that my kids are going to get to see on the big screen, of me. And I'm really excited about that.
5: I love that. Well, I'm excited for you on this project. The movie is Bad Counselors, and people need to go out to theaters and check it out. Appreciate your time today.
20: Hey, Billy, thank you so much for having me. Anytime you want to talk, I'd love to talk more, and I appreciate you so much having me on.
5: Thank you. Really appreciate you. You can find out more about Bad Counselors at badcounselors.com. We'll be right back in just a moment with more Newsmakers.
4: I wanted to be a boy one week. I wanted to be a girl next week. It was constantly like that, confusion always in my mind. I always felt like I was more in tune to femininity.
6: At 16, Tommy decided it was time to give in to those desires. Now addicted to meth, he dropped out of school and began frequenting gay chat rooms and nightclubs.
4: I had an internal knowing that it was just wrong.
6: Despite his doubts, Tommy started taking female hormones and making plans to have a sex change operation. Tommy was doing drugs with his brother and sister when he felt an oppressive, paralyzing fear.
7: Terrified, Tommy left the house and went to his mom, who had recently committed her life to Christ.
4: I had to cry out to God because I just knew in that moment that he was the only one that was able to help me. So I remember just telling him, I'm sorry of the lifestyle that I was living. I just went into this deep place of repenting and asking for forgiveness. If Jesus did it for me, he could do it for you. We all need a savior. We all come from a place of brokenness.
11: The veil between us and the Lord is thinnest when we're in our suffering. You know, this brain tumor that keeps coming back, craniopharyngioma you're born with. And when they diagnosed me, they gave me all of the different ways that I could deal with this tumor through, you know, these actions and prayer and exercise and just do everything I can. And the last two appointments with my physician, it shrunk. They don't shrink. They just don't. And it's, God gets all the glory. We're here by his grace and mercy. Our bodies are fragile but resilient, temporary. So we live our days joyfully. We live our days hopefully. We live our days faithfully. And in doing that, my goodness, it changes the world.
5: Welcome back to Newsmakers on the CBN News Channel. For our final segment, Naomi Anderson, the co-founder of Verity Collective, joins the show to talk all about Gen Z, revival, and what she's seeing happen on college campuses. Let's welcome her here to the show. You are tackling a topic that's very important to me, and it has to do with young people, truth confusion, where we are in the culture right now. And you are the co-founder of the Verity Collective. We're going to talk about a lot of those topics here in the next few minutes. But for those who don't know, what is your movement and what are you trying to accomplish?
8: Yeah, thanks so much. Well, our movement, like you said, is Verity Collective, and it is to bring the truth of Jesus Christ to this generation. We believe that there is a lot of confusion and noise in this world for them, and we want to bring them back to the one and only truth, which is Jesus.
5: I love that. And, you know, a lot of these young people watching them, I mean, I'm 42 now, so I think back 20 years to what I was thinking, what I was experiencing, what I was feeling. I think back even, you know, 12 years to turning 30 and kind of going in as a young parent into my 30s. And I'm watching so many young people face these insane obstacles because they've been told that they can believe or think whatever they want, that the truth is relative, that they can sort of just navigate life however they choose and that it's going to work out well. Well, it feels like they're realizing that's not true. And so they've hit this wall. What opportunity do you feel is out there right now for Christians to reach these young people with the truth? Because it feels like they're craving it.
8: Yeah, I 100% agree. It's what we're hearing when we are on campuses and on the streets from this generation is they are craving the truth. They just don't know what it is because they've been told to define it for themselves. So when we ask them what is truth, they literally will sit there on camera and it'll take them minutes to try to decide because they have been told truth is objective. You can define your own truth. And yeah, we're seeing that too. They just need to be pointed back to the truth.
5: Yeah. And, you know, when you look at some of the issues that young people are facing, right? They're facing anxiety. There are relational struggles. We're more connected than ever, but we're more disconnected, you know, emotionally than ever. Mm-hmm. What are some of the patterns you're seeing on campuses as you're interacting with, and I know as a parent as well, I'm sure you've seen this firsthand, but as you're interacting with these young people?
8: Well, like you said, I mean, studies are showing, a new study came out that 94% of high school students actually are experiencing some sort of mental health issue on a monthly basis. And when we talk to the students on the campuses or on the streets, we go to parks, we go everywhere, they say they are struggling with anxiety, they're struggling with depression. And it all forms around this idea of what is my identity and where am I grounded in? And they just don't have a landing solid spot.
5: Yeah. And it's interesting too, because there seems to be this disconnect and disparity. And I know we need more research on it. There's a lot of conversation around men and women. You know, there was one survey of high school seniors and they ask every year, boys and girls, hey, do you ever want to get married? And every year, women, young women are much more likely than men to say, yeah, I would love to get married one day. This year, for the first time, men were more likely than women to say that they wanted to get married at some point. And you hear a lot of anecdotal conversation about that. But some of the other data that's out there shows that it's young men who are picking up their Bibles more, that they're reading the Bible more, they're going to church more, and that women are falling away from it. And so again, I think we need more research on it to understand what's going on. But what do you make of that? That's really interesting. Those trends are the opposite of what I would have thought.
8: Yeah, I haven't heard the one about the females, but I actually have been reading about the men coming back to more of the Orthodox church. And we were actually talking to a young guy on campus in Austin a couple weeks ago, and he was saying that he had never been taught the word before. He had grown up in a Christian home, but never really went through the scripture. And I think that these young men are craving solid biblical truth. And that only comes from reading your Bible and picking up the word and being taught it by a Bible teacher.
5: Yeah. And that seems to be the thing that needs to happen, obviously, more than anything, because one of the other things that we're seeing is that young people are also attracted to crystals and the occult. And because there's this gap, there's sort of this, hey, we want an answer. I think a lot of Christians assume, oh, well, they're going to come to Christianity first. Well, maybe not. This is where what you're doing is so important. We have to be able to step into this and point people towards the truth. So talk a little bit about what is the future like for Verity Collective? You're out there, you're talking to young people. What do you hope to do? Where do you want to see the organization and the movement in the next, you know, let's say 2 years?
8: Yeah, thanks. Well, we really want to grow. We are planning to hit college campuses around the United States starting September when kids go back to school. And it really is just to be a presence on the campus and to start conversations. What we're recognizing is that when you actually pull someone aside and start asking them questions like, what is truth? They have a yearning to know what it is that you want them to know. They'll ask like, well, what do you believe truth is? And it really does open up an opportunity for us to speak the gospel of Jesus Christ to them. And they are excited to hear it. We're wanting to start a movement called 146. It's part of our umbrella. And it really is, an opportunity for kids to see t-shirts that we're creating or hats that have this 146. And we want people to be able to see it and say, what's 146? And that Christian kids can have a boldness to share their faith.
5: I love that. Where can people go if they want to get more information on what you're doing?
8: Yeah, our socials are veritycollective.co, and then that's the same with our website, www.veritycollective.co.
5: Thank you so much for your time. Appreciate it.
8: Yeah, thank you so much for having me.
5: If you want to know more about Verity Collective, go to veritycollective.co. We'll be right back in just a moment with more Newsmakers.
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7: We also had members who fought in the war to fight for the cause of liberty.
8: Making sure that army is staffed and supplied. He's able to identify British intelligence agents and send that information on to Washington. After they've served in the army, they look forward to a government which gives to bigotry no sanction, to persecution no assistance.
9: Washington's words are powerful because they express an idea of a world that's different from the one everybody grew up in.
10: This ideal of religious freedom is going to be part of the government, but is it really meant for everyone?
8: Is this going to be a place where you can be free to say what you want about God

0: At age 12, you dreamed to be a suicide
1: bomber. Yes, I loved my God at that time, Allah, so much. It was the greatest honor to die for him. And I thought Allah could help me to ease my pain. The more I turned to Allah, the more I found out he was very impersonal, hateful and angry. And he didn't give me anything back. And my boss was all the time talking about Jesus, is this Jesus that I am like... I am a loser at that time, I'm thinking. The last loser thing I would do is to become a Christian. One morning I woke up and I said, life is not worth living. And I went to workplace. I went to the restroom. I started having this closure with God, which God I didn't know at that time. And I went, I closed the door. I heard Jesus spoke to me and said that he heard your prayer. And he started telling me everything, Abby, from my childhood that I shared with nobody. I started telling people my story and I became a soul winner from the day one. I didn't know the definition of ministry. I didn't know what testimony meant. I went and I opened the Webster dictionary to find out what testimony meant.
0: There's a topic that anyone who listens to the show knows I'm kind of obsessed with, and it is people who've encountered angels. I have to ask you about that.
1: I was sitting on a sidewalk on a street in front of a bank and I was waiting for someone. I said to the Lord, unless today you give me burning bush experience, I cannot do ministry anymore. I need a word today. And I didn't hear anything. He's a scribe angel. He gave me 300,000 proverbs. There are times I pray, he comes. There are times I ask questions and I audibly hear the answer. I ask questions about the word of God.
0: Do you know when he will come visit you?
1: I have no control over his appearance. He is right now here.
0: What?
1: When you prayed, he came. A lot of Muslims are coming to Christ right now. The window is short. Things are gonna go really bad before they go very, very good.
0: Welcome to Heaven Meets Earth. I'm Abby Robertson, and I am so excited because today we truly have one of the most fascinating people I have ever gotten to speak with, Ishik Abla. She's an author, minister, and y'all, her ministry, she is a woman who once dreamed of being a suicide bomber, and now her

0: ministry has reached close to 1 billion Muslims with the love of Jesus Christ. I can't wait for you to hear this interview. But first, a word from CBN. Hey, Heaven Meets Earth listeners. 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We love these. We know you will too. And we would be so blessed by your support. Thank you and God bless.
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0: Welcome back to Heaven Meets Earth, and I am so excited because today we have Ishik Alba here, who I cannot wait for y'all to hear her story. I mean, it is just remarkable what God has done in your life. You recently wrote a new book called Heavenly Whispers. This podcast, Heaven Meets Earth, I cannot think of a more fitting place for you to come share just the wonderful things that God's put on your heart, that God's revealed to you. We love talking about miracles and the supernatural, and you have a plethora of stories for the ways that heaven has come to earth and God has spoken to you. So thank you so much for being here today.
8: Thank you so much for having me.
0: And I am, for our listeners who don't know, you also are a CBN alum.
8: Yes. I grew up spiritually at CBN, so to say, yes.
0: Aw. Well, I just want you just to take us back to the beginning. You grew up in Turkey.
8: Yes.
0: Not only in a Christian household, but in a Muslim family, yet you had this radical encounter with Jesus Christ. So just take us back to the beginning of your relationship and your walk with the Lord.
8: Yes. I was born and raised in Turkey in a devout Muslim home. It was a very violent environment I grew up. There was civil war at that time. So I grew up with seeing arms and legs flying and being in battlefields and at home as well, very dysfunctional, violent, abusive environment. I turned to Allah, so he had the answers, I thought. And I started going to Quran courses. At age 12, I even wanted to be a suicide bomber. And that was my dream because I thought that it was very heroic.
0: Wow.
8: At that time, yes.
0: At age 12, dreamed to be a suicide bomber.
8: Yes, I wanted to be. I loved my God at that time, Allah, so much that it was the greatest honor to die for him. Yeah, and kill for him.
0: And is that what adults in your life were speaking into you, that was an honor? Like, what made you at 12 want that dream for your life?
8: Yeah, that was some of the adults, but I was going to a Quran course, and it was a very radical environment. So it's not very common everywhere in Turkey. 25% of the Muslims are radical, which is jihadist Muslims. So I was going to a Quran course that was part of the jihadist Islam, ideologic Islam. So she was teaching us, the teacher was teaching the girls, this is the best thing you can do for Allah. And I started fantasizing myself, killing and dying for him at that time. And then I started going to school and studying more, memorizing Quran. And then I went to college, studied Islamic literature. Mm-hmm. Later on at Regent, probably I was the only one with a background studying Islam and mm-hmm. then going to Regent for divinity, yeah. studying the Bible. Yeah. And yeah, that was my life at that time. Very, a lot of tragic things happened to me. And I thought Allah could help me to ease my pain after all this abuse, sexual, mental, physical abuse. But the more I turned to Allah, the more I found out He was very impersonal, hateful, and angry. And mm-hmm. and He didn't give me anything back because there was no relationship mm-hmm. in my religion at that time.
0: Wow. And I'm sorry, I've never talked to somebody who has dreamed of being a suicide bomber. And so I'm just so curious, when your teacher was sort of sharing about that one, you know, who were you kind of fantasizing about killing, and what were you being told would be the reward for you on the other side of yes. of life?
8: Thank you for asking me that. At that time, they were teaching us, of course, I was brainwashed to hate infidels who were Christians and Jews. Mm-hmm. I was trained to hate, brainwashed to hate Jews and Israel. Mm. So they were the first target and the Western world. Mm-hmm. But they were also teaching us different forms of jihad. Jihad wasn't only physical, educational, economical, political, media jihad. So population jihad, there were different layers of jihad that they were teaching us. Mm-hmm. That it wasn't only killing, but also populating the world, and especially America. Islamization of jihad was being taught to us. Yeah. But I particularly was very attracted to physical form of it, because probably the pain and the trauma, complex PTSD I was dealing with. And the promise was like that was the only way to go to paradise. Mm. So imagine your life is so hellish and so painful, and someone is offering you, you can end it right now. And it is spiritually accepted, religiously accepted, and you are going to end up other side in paradise. And because there's no blessed assurance, there's mm-hmm. no salvation promised, but only if you kill and die in the name of Allah.
0: Wow. I mean, it's crazy for me to wrap my head around, because it's something you hear about, but I have nieces and nephews who are 12, and just to think exactly. to think about them and picture them learning this in school. And I mean, it's just crazy. And then, you know, I know a little bit more of your story. I've heard you say you were married at 16.
8: Well, I was engaged at 16. Otherwise, I was my own choice. Otherwise, I was going to be marrying to a 60-year-old man.
0: A 60-year-old.
8: Yes. Wow. And that is why that was my escape as a teenager, to mm-hmm. find someone. But wow. that person was a radical Muslim, mm-hmm. and his family was involved in jihad. And he was my match at that time, mm-hmm. so to say. And another type of abuse started, being beaten up by him all the time and kicked on the floors and sent to mosque, locked out of the house, to learn to be a better Muslim woman. Mm. However, I found escape in studying. So, you know, going to college, going to doing masters and everything, I started seeing a different world that I could just go up in the career ladders. And I learned that there's another life when I started studying and going to Europe and, you know, becoming a career woman. And still being beaten up at home. Mm. And by the time that he put a knife on my throat and told me to jump from a high building, that was time for me to run away. And this is how I ended up in America, basically.
0: You know? Wow.
8: Yeah. So.
0: And what happened when you got to America? Did he try and come after you? And,
8: yeah.
0: And did you all have any children?
8: No, we didn't have any children. That was blessings of God at that time for me to be able to escape, of course. Mm-hmm. When I came to Miami, and at that time I tried to establish a life in my own mind, I came to a free country as a chain woman, because you can't change your external circumstances, but unless God comes and through God comes and changes your heart, everything is going to be same. So repetitively, I was in abusive relationships because that was my familiar. And every and I had a child, and she was two and a half years old. I decided to end my life. And I was working for a Christian company. I was at that time studying my second major in computer science.
0: But were you a Christian or were
8: No, I was a Muslim. I was evangelizing with Quran in Miami.
0: While working for a Christian company.
8: Yes, I was. But in deep inside, I was miserable. I was suicidal. I was in depression because all the studies, all the schooling, everything, and my religion, none of those things were helping me. And I couldn't get out of my prison, my own personal prison. And I was working for this wonderful Christian company. I mean, I remember probably first time I'm sharing this, but I remember printer was broken and they lay hand on the printer and they prayed. Like
0: we just did that to our coffee machine.
8: You did, and
0: you
8: it worked.
0: It worked.
8: And then I am like, I told them this printer is not working. They are like, oh, let's pray. And I have never seen in my life people are praying on a printer. And so they lay their hands and they're like, yeah, right. This is definitely gonna work. And printers started printing.
0: God cares about everything.
8: They are like, hallelujah. And I'm like, these people are crazy. I was looking at them like they had three heads on their shoulders.
0: I don't blame you. Yeah, we are a little crazy.
8: Exactly. And my boss was all the time talking about Jesus is this Jesus that I am like, I am a loser at that time. I'm thinking the last loser thing I would do is to become a Christian. So, and he was like talking about Jesus all the time. And Jesus, this, I talked to Jesus today. Jesus told me this. I am like, this is a little schizophrenic. But, but what happened is one morning I woke up and I said, life is not worth living. And I wasn't saying that. Obviously, enemy was telling me, and I was buying into that lie that life wasn't worth living. And I decided this is the last day of my life. And I took my daughter to daycare, and I went to workplace, and I went to the restroom. I started having this closure with God, which God I didn't know at that time. I was a little confused because of this Christian company. And I said, okay, you win, to Allah. Because with no Muslim, you have to argue about the existence of God, creator, but which God, right? So I was praying and God hated me, I believed, and he wanted to send me to hell anyway. So I had no winning here in this game. And I did all my closures with Allah and I went back to my seat. In my office, and my boss called me to his office and said, I need to talk to you. And I went, I closed the door, and he said, I know this is going to sound crazy to you, and I have never done this before. He was a very conservative Baptist Christian, and he wasn't like into prophesying or saying things. He said, first time in my life I'm going to do this because I have to be obedient.
0: Wow.
8: I heard Jesus spoke to me and said, that he heard your prayer in the restroom. And he wants you to know you are not forsaken nor abandoned. And he started telling me everything, Abby, from my childhood that I shared with nobody. It was the revelation of Jesus. It wasn't the information of Jesus Christ. It was the revelation of Jesus Christ. I knew he was in the room. I couldn't explain Trinity. I couldn't explain any doctrine. I had no theology at that point, and I knew no scripture, but I knew Jesus Christ was in the room, and he was speaking to this man, and he was speaking to me, and he said, he wants me to ask you right now, would you receive him as your Lord and Savior? I cannot promise you everything is going to be great, but I can tell you, you are not going to walk this alone. He wants me to ask you, and I didn't say anything major, big sinner's prayer or anything. I just fell to the floor and I start weeping bitterly and I just said yes. I kept saying yes and weeping, saying yes and weeping. And at that very moment, I felt like thousands of weight lifted off my shoulders.
0: Wow.
8: And all this suicide, depression, supernaturally, they were all gone.
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15: We had lines of people around campus.
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0: And this man told you he doesn't normally pray with people like that or share words of...
8: Yeah, never say, Jesus told me this or that, kind of. He's like, I never happened to me, but I'm hearing these things. You know, you were abused as a child, but Jesus wants you to know he was there by your side.
0: Wow.
8: He never left you, never abandoned you. He was there, and he was praying and interceding for you to turn to him one day. And that was just, I always say, revelation of God is the presence of God. He was just in the room. Mm-hmm. I knew it. I met Jesus, and all my Quran studies and everything, nothing. Nobody. And later on, imams came, mullahs came, big Muslim scholars came from all over the world. They tried to convince me. But I said, you are talking to me information. Mm-hmm. I had a revelation. I had an encounter with Jesus. I met Jesus Christ. And you cannot change that.
0: Mm. And in any of your days leading up into studying the Quran, praying to Allah, had you ever felt like you felt any kind of presence or encounter?
8: When I was a little girl, when I was 5 years old, I had a dream about Jesus. And he told me I was going to have eternal life. I wasn't going to die.
0: When you were five?
8: I was five. And I told this to people and they were like, don't tell this to anybody. Jesus is a prophet. You know, your dream is from the devil, you know, like kind of things. Mm. But I was telling people, I'm not going to die. I'm not going to die. I know I'm going to have eternal life. And then they shut me down when I was 5 years old. So I never talk about that.
0: And when you were growing up and studying the Quran, what were your Quran teachers teaching you about where you would go in the afterlife?
8: Nobody knew. We could go to hell or we could go to paradise, depending on our good deeds, how good we are, our works, what we did for Allah, the, you know, five pillars of Islam. You try to obtain everything by doing it, but then you fail, obviously.
0: Yeah.
8: It's for all of us. And then where do you go?
0: Yeah.
8: There's nowhere to go when you fail. There's no forgiving other people. One of the things really strike me was like, pray for your enemies. Love your enemies. I'm like, no, we kill our enemies. Like, you know, like they, you know, like I used to have a saying, and now we joke about it in my studio sometimes, you know, like, I'm mad at you, but I allow you to live, you know, like, because you can live today, you know, because we immediately, the first thing we're going to kill, you know, like I'm going to kill. But it was so different when I met Jesus.
0: Yeah. And what happened after that day in that office? Where did you go from there?
8: Oh my gosh, I became radical again.
0: Just opposite radical.
8: Yes, I was like, that suicidal woman was gone. I was like a drunk sailor and I wanted to run on the streets, kiss and hug everybody. Like, I was like, all the drinks are on me. I was so drunk in the spirit. Mm-hmm. And the first week, I led so many people to Jesus, like without a Bible, wow, without a scripture, without any theology. People would be like, why are you so happy? I'm like, Jesus saved my life.
0: Oh,
8: Jesus, wow, saved. I was going to commit suicide. They are like, I started telling people my story and I became a soul winner from the day one. And people ask me, how, you know, teach us how to start a ministry. How, you know, like all these, yes, Christian, yes, churchy,
0: yep,
8: questions they, yes, ask you. How do you do this? You know, like, I'm like, I didn't know the definition of ministry. I didn't know what testimony meant. When my pastor asked me, give your testimony.
0: Yeah.
8: I went and I opened a Webster dictionary to find out what testimony meant. I'm like, oh, I'm going to speak.
0: So much.
8: I am, yeah, going to speak. Because I had no voice as, uh-huh, a Muslim woman.
0: Mm-hmm.
8: So all this, everything was new. You know, first time I went to church, I heard Amazing Grace and Great is, oh, Thy Faithfulness.
0: Wow.
8: I, yeah, thought angels were singing. I called my friend and I said, I heard a song. It's going to become a hit. She's like, which song? Blessed Assurance. She's like, well, my great-grandmother was singing this song. You know, I saw Billy Graham on TV.
0: Yes.
8: Every time I saw him, I used to go in front of TV, kneel, and give my life to Jesus. Like, I didn't know that you had, yeah, to do it once, and it's good for you. But I kept going to TV, and I'm like, kneeling, yes, and then giving my life to Jesus. And I call my friend, mark my words, there's a guy on TV. He's going to become like the greatest evangelist. She's like, what is his name? Let me read his name. Oh, Billy Graham. Everything was, I wasn't churched.
0: Oh,
8: everything,
0: yeah,
8: was new.
0: Wow. It's incredible because now, I mean, you are so spirit-filled. You are so led by the Holy Spirit. So tell us about what that journey was like from being this new Christian to just experiencing the supernatural power of God and learning to hear His voice and,
8: yes,
0: be led by Him every day.
8: It was just like a different way of going to Disney World or, you, mm-hmm, know, like you're in this theme park and you're like this little kid in a candy store. It was like this because everything I read, I believed.
0: Mm-hmm.
8: And I didn't think there's another way to think. Like, I didn't think that you shouldn't be believing in miracles. I didn't. What? Mm-hmm. And same thing with the Muslim world that I primarily reach right now. So I was like, okay, Jesus pray over the sick. They got healed. And I'm not preaching the doctrine that there are people in His timing that get healed or you need to take medication to get healed. God has different ways of even sometimes taking people to be with Him to heal them.
0: Mm-hmm.
8: So, I mean, God, He's God. I trust His sovereignty. But everything I read, I believed.
0: Mm-hmm.
8: And they brought people on a mat to my door in Florida, paralyzed woman in the middle of the night. And they knock on my door to pray over him, my former Muslim friends. And I had no faith at that time that she would walk.
0: Wow.
8: I just wanted to go back to sleep. And, yeah, I said, okay, in the name of Jesus, get up and walk. And the lady, she just jumped on her feet and she starts walking. And they are like praising Jesus. And 2 days later, like everybody is saved in that group. Like stuff like this happening to me because God said, you were obedient. I wasn't asking you to heal her. I, yeah, wasn't asking you to just, I was asking you to just pray. You obeyed.
0: And how amazing they ever, yeah, brought her to you,
8: yes,
0: in the first place just because of what they were seeing happening in your life.
8: Yes. I was recently in Germany in a Bulgarian church and they brought a man and he was blind and they are like, pray for him. And I know right now I'm not the healer.
0: Mm-hmm.
8: He's the healer. I'm just a vessel. So I touch his eye, one hand. The other hand I was holding a mic. And then he said to me, don't touch that eye. I didn't even pray. Don't touch that eye. That eye is fake, is plastic. The other one has some connection, some, you know,
0: mm-hmm,
8: and then touch that one. I said, is there anything too hard for God?
0: Mm-hmm.
8: And the moment I said that, he started seeing with his plastic eye. And everybody was on the floor. And they were, some of them were, they were like taking, like a commando, like a combat. Some of them were taking the pictures and the videos. He starts seeing in the eye that was impossible to see.
10: Wow.
8: And I didn't pray, because you shall find the truth. The truth will set you free. And the word of God is the truth. I just said, is there anything too hard for God?
10: Mm-mm.
8: And when he said no, he got healed. It wasn't even like big mumbo jumbo, like a performance prayer. He got healed before I prayed. And I started seeing this happening so much, and including in my own life. He healed. There was times I got healed of cancer. It was at the beginning of my salvation. I got healed of cancer. But there was a time I had to go through surgery to get healed.
10: Mm-hmm.
8: But he always showed his goodness to me despite everything I went through.
0: Wow. Well, Ishik, honestly, you are one of the most fascinating people I have ever talked to. And I have many more questions about you and for you and just everything. I can't wait to continue this conversation. But first, a quick word from CBN.
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0: Many of you know I have 3 children, and I am always looking for ways to teach them about the Bible throughout the week. 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So, Ishik, there's a topic that anyone who listens to the show knows I'm kind of obsessed with, and it is people who've encountered angels or say that they've seen angels. And I've heard that you were one of those people that has seen angels. So I have to ask you about that.
8: Yes. Well, I was so jealous about people that who has seen angels and they had like personal physical encounter with Jesus.
0: Mm-hmm.
8: I have seen angels like sometimes silhouettes, and they stop once. They stopped my car and saved me from an accident. I have seen them like flying and coming and going. But I had recently this year, I had an encounter with angels, and particularly 2 of them. And one was like consistent base.
0: Mm.
8: And that was like, it started with my burning bush experience, I call. I had an encounter with Jesus, 3 hours audible.
0: What?
8: Yes, 3 hours audible. And that turned this book, basically. Yeah. It produced this book. And then 3 hours. And it was a very dark season of my life at the beginning of this year. And I told the Lord, I cannot do ministry anymore. I'm burnout.
0: Mm-hmm.
8: And I'm just bankrupt. Physically, emotionally. I cannot, I didn't have a break. I was working like 100 hours a week, and I was going through some level of abuse. And it came to a point I cannot do one more day. And I was sitting on a sidewalk on the street in front of a bank, And I was waiting for someone. And I said to the Lord, unless today you give me burning bush experience, I will never walk away from my faith. But I cannot do ministry anymore. I'm too tired for this. I cannot do this.
0: Mm-hmm.
8: And I want burning bush. And then I said, I need a word today. And I didn't hear anything. You know, like sometimes you pour and pour and pour. Mm-hmm. People ask me word and I write devotions, I write books. And then I need a word today. I need mm-hmm. someone to, and nobody is giving me a word. And sometimes people get intimidated to give me a word probably. You know, like, what can I tell her? Yeah. But I need a burning bush experience or give me a word. And then no word. I said, I will give you a word. I'm going to give you a word. You are not giving me to God. And I said, you know what? It has been like 25 years. I walk to walk and I have been this. I like almost like Job telling him everything, all the righteous things that I have done for him. I've been a good girl. Yes. You know, despite everything, I failed, but I did this and that for you. And all these Muslims, all these crazy Muslims, you send me to these places and all of those. And then, but you know, God, sometimes you're going to create your own Elijahs and your Isaiahs, your Daniels. You're going to create them, your Enochs. You need to help your people right now. Otherwise, I'm done. I need burning bush. So I had a text message from a brother that I never hear anything, once a year maybe. Mm-hmm. Merry Christmas.
0: Yeah.
8: And he's like, God told me to call you, text you, and tell you that he has a word for you. And he also wants me to tell you that if you receive this word, and I don't know, I don't have the word yet, he says, the only word I have from God is that if we meet and pray, you're going to have a burning bush experience.
0: What?
8: This is what he says. Exactly. You're going to have a burning bush experience. I'm like, and I have this, we have a saying, I go by the book. I grew up in it, you know, I got mentored. One of them was Gordon Robertson. Yeah, yeah. And I other great people mentor me. So we don't do like opposite sex meeting and praying long time. So I just want to, you know, put this out there. But when he said it, I'm like, no, we are meeting. I'm meeting with this man of God, mm-hmm. right? So we met at my studio and then we sat down. We started praying just in the spirit. He didn't know what to tell me. And we start praying in the spirit and Jesus started speaking. He started speaking audible in Turkish language, my own language.
0: Could the other guy, could he hear him too?
8: He heard everything. He didn't understand what the voice was telling me. He knew that he fell from his chair and he was like weeping. I mean, the presence of God was so strong. In my studio, he was like just weeping. I was weeping. You know, like so amazing because the first thing when Jesus was speaking to me, I thought he's going to rebuke me and he's going to tell me because of I threw my fist at him.
0: Yeah.
8: So I was like, I was terrified. But he's so not like that. He immediately started telling me in Turkish my identity in him. Who I was and what I was called for. And he started establishing me, healing me and talking to me for 3 hours. And then from Turkish, he stopped. He paused. And I knew he was in the room, but I didn't know if he was, you know, he didn't want to talk or I had to ask him something.
0: Yeah. Could you see him or could you just could hear him?
8: I just could heal him. I sense his presence, but then there was like, it was almost like see-through transparent form of him in the room. Mm-hmm. I could see. He wasn't like completely visible, but he was visible in a certain way.
0: Mm-hmm.
8: So there was this glory cloud completely like everything was foggy in the room.
0: So cool.
8: And I never had that kind of experience ever up mm-hmm. to that this year. And so I was in my mind thinking, can I ask him a question? Is it my turn?
0: Mm-hmm.
8: And then he said, ask, you shall receive. I wish my children ask me more. This is what he said. But he knew what I was going to ask.
0: Mm.
8: I asked him, all these years, Abby, I am very intentional about growth. I was very intentional about my trauma healing. I went to therapy. I went to counseling, deliverance. I'm like, I'm going to do everything because I don't want to be, after 40 years in my walk, still struggling with the same thing.
0: Mm-hmm.
8: I hate seeing things. There's no glory to God. I want to be a living testimony of healing from trauma.
0: Mm-hmm.
8: So I said, God, you know what happened this year? And from this moment on, am I going to go another 20 years trauma healing? Look, 25 years I've been doing the hard work. I've been dedicated to this. But can you heal me right now? Do I have to go through trauma healing another 20 years? And he said, no. As a matter of fact, while he was speaking to me, there was a hand physically appear in front of me. And I saw my brain coming out to his hand. And it was completely charcoal color, like black, my brain. That was my condition at that time, that day that I wanted to quit. And I saw his glory lights coming like gold arrows. And then being just liquid and breaking those charcoals. And at the end, my brain, and I could physically feel the healing and supernatural surgery happening to my brain at that very moment. And wow. He said to me, you are not going to be healed anymore. You are not going to be saying I am being healed or healing.
0: Mm-hmm.
8: You are healed right now.
0: Wow.
8: And he gave me everything, and which is my next book, about trauma healing, supernatural trauma healing. The prayers, I mean, imagine we say Lord's Prayer, Our Father in heaven, hallowed be thou. He gave me, they need to pray this. They need to break their agreement with trauma. Step by step. And I just did it, the step by step, one part of it. It's Sidroth. It is supernatural. And whoever from that day on, I did that prayer. It is long. It's a process.
0: Mm-hmm.
8: And I did that. They all got healed from trauma at that very moment. And I am not saying, again, it's not a process. For some people, they need to go through, like I did, counseling mm-hmm. and therapy. But whoever God sent me and I prayed, and they prayed that prayer, 100% healing from trauma, PTSD, complex PTSD, bipolar, borderline, a lot of things that trauma, fragmentations that causes.
0: Was the Lord highlighting people for you to go pray over, or were they coming to you?
8: Some of them he did highlight. Mm-hmm. Some of them, he taught me not to be pushy.
0: Mm-hmm.
8: He taught me that they are. If I share what happened to me, they are going to want it. It's all about my testimony.
0: Mm-hmm.
8: You know, we overcome the devil by the blood of the Lamb, by the word of our testimony. Mm-hmm. So when they hear, I grew up in the Middle East, in a war zone, bombings, killings, and everything,
0: mm-hmm.
8: molested, hurt, raped, sexually, physically, all this, everything I've been through. And I'm healed right now, walking in my healing. And they are like, I want this.
0: Wow.
8: This is what happened to me when I was little. Or this happened to me last year.
0: Mm-hmm.
8: I need trauma healing.
0: Wow. So this next book that you're going to write, is this prayer?
8: Yes. So from that day on, this angel started appearing to me. And he started talking to me. He started telling me how these two books was going to form. As a matter of fact, he gave me downloads of 300,000 proverbs. 300,000. Like every single day I'm writing right now. Every single day.
0: Wow.
8: I sit down and I write. He's a scribe angel. He scribes. He dictates to me. Write down. Write it down.
0: Mm-hmm.
8: Write it, and I write those things. And then he also anchors them into scripture, into the word of God. And then I ask him questions.
0: Can you see him?
8: Yes. I saw him, and I talked with him. There were nights that I couldn't sleep because of a lot of things that I was going through at that time. He would sit by my bedside. He would sing in tongues to me, and I would go to sleep.
0: What does he look like?
8: He's like, I have a drawing, I have pictures of him, I have a drawing of him. he's like 9-10 feet tall. He's magnificent, but it's not how he looks, because AI can create anything, right, nowadays. Yeah. But it is the presence that he brings, the purity. And then, of course, Bible says test every spirit, right? I taught a deliverance, and I tell people, even an angel from heaven comes and preach you another gospel that should, you know, that angel should be cursed, right? Anathema. Paul said it in Galatians. So he's a worshiper of Jesus Christ. He worships God. And his purity and his love for God is so big. And when I ask him something, he's like, I'm not your personal angel. You know, and he has a sense of humor. And he tells me, I only can do what he tells me to do. I ask him questions, and he says, this is not in your scroll. In heaven, on earth, we go seasons. You know, oh, I am in a new season, I'm in a transition, all these words. Mm-hmm. But in heaven, everything goes by scroll. I ask him, am I going to be this or am I going to do that? He's like, I can answer you right now because it's not in the scroll that I am allowed to share with you. And I only obey him. You know, I cannot demand anything. He's God's angel. He's not my angel. Mm-hmm. And there are times I pray and he comes. There are times I ask questions and I audibly hear the answer. I ask questions about the Word of God. What did in this translation mean comparison to, I read it through Hebrew, I read it through Turkish. What is this? And he immediately, anything that I ask about the Word of God, he explains.
0: Wow.
8: And he gives interpretation and translation, correct translation of it. And that has been an incredible level of schooling for me.
0: Do you know when he will come visit you? Do you feel like you have any control over that or sense?
8: I have no control over his appearance. He's right now here.
0: What?
8: He's right now here. When you prayed, he came. And I see him behind you. But here's the thing. I cannot, I have, reverence for God, and I have reverence for, you know, Heavenly Host. But he tells me that it's not my good deeds, it's not my power that he came. He was just assigned such a time as this, because this time is very critical for the Muslim world. Mm-hmm. And Muslims also in America, because there's an agenda, there's an ideology growing in our backyards here. And that is why God wanted to strengthen me and strengthen my ministry in this season, in this era. That's why enemy wanted me to quit. And I want to tell people who are listening, the most they want to quit, that moment is actually the moment of turning point in their lives. And that's why enemy so much want them to quit. And that was my turning point, because I wanted to quit. And God made a way for me. And this angel was a way for me. And one thing I want to share, that I thought I saw an angel, another angel, but I look at this being, gorgeous, beautiful, angelic being, female form. And I have never seen anything so beautiful in my life. And Jesus said to me, this is you. This is how I see you from heaven. This is how I see my children in heaven, from heaven. They all have a heavenly name and heavenly image. And this is, I see the finished work for all my children. So those things really changed my life and healed my brain.
2: I believe the time has come to begin a battle of annihilation.
3: They divided my land. They divided the land of God.
4: In these 3 weeks, people felt like there is going to be a second Holocaust.
5: I just started this job 10 months ago. Now you want me to plan an entire war in 2 days?
6: Yes?
7: People were very motivated. But to say that there was no fear
6: is telling a lie.
7: You're scared until the first shot. The minute the first shot is being fired, you're bent on completing your mission.
9: If we break through those walls now, the whole world will stand on his head.
10: To be right here, Mota, and not to go in,
23: history will never forgive you.
9: Are you going crazy? You'll set the whole Middle East on fire.
0: I can see why. and just, I know you said this long ago, but that detail you said about the golden arrows going into your brain is just so cool to think about.
8: Yes.
0: I can't even imagine what that was like for you to see. Do you feel like, I mean, do you ever feel like you've seen heaven before?
8: Yes, I went to, after that experience, I went 3 times to heaven. I had encounters there, not only with Jesus, but also children that were taken to heaven, abused, raped, children from miscarriages, abortions, and also from abductions and killing of children. I saw all those children in heaven. That was one of my encounters in heaven.
0: What did you see? And why do you think that the Lord showed you that group in particular?
8: He showed me what I was very passionate about and the most hurt me, my soul, children and animals. Mm-hmm. You know, I am a big, like, crazy fan of animals. I live on a farm with horses and chickens and goats and everything. I just rescue and love animals. And that was another one. But with children, I think it was my heart as a mom. I just love children so much. I hate to think that they are being abused and killed and hurt and their lives are taken. And some things are subconscious. Mm-hmm. I never directly hold those things against God. But in my subconscious, that was like, why? Mm-hmm. That was one thing. Probably that I always struggle. Why this is allowed? Why God allows this? Kind of. But when I went to heaven and I saw millions of children running, playing with dogs, puppies, and with Jesus, and so happy. And God showed me that there's a time between death, His mercy window. He takes them, and they didn't experience pain the way that we think they experience. They didn't experience and felt the torture, even though they look alive at that moment. But that Jesus took them to be with Him. And when I share this, a lot of mothers and a lot of parents that been through losing a child through a tragedy, they had great comfort and healing. And Jesus said, I just take them. Before they go through anything, I take them.
0: Wow. They,
8: you know, our understanding of heavenly and earthly dimensions are so different. This is what I learned. And when we pronounce death on someone, and at that very moment, that's like we can't even count or measure that moment, Jesus can reach to that soul and takes that soul to be with Him or reveals Himself to that soul. We cannot understand how fast it is.
0: Wow.
8: He can do that.
0: I love everything you're saying about this right now. I mean, so much of what you said in this episode aligns. We had a guest named John Burke who's studied research, talked to more than 1,500 people with near-death experiences. And so much of what you're saying aligns with what he writes about, what he talks about. And I remember this happened after our interview with him, but it was after the floods in Texas. And he posted something about and he just said, if this brings any comfort to any of the families of the children at Camp Mystic who lost their little girls in near-death experiences, he's heard multiple people say with drowning that they were taken to heaven before they didn't go through that horrible event. They didn't live it. They went to heaven they didn't experience the pain. Which honestly just aligns with exactly what you just said. It's remarkable and something is so beyond our understanding.
8: Yes, he said to me, "My grace is faster than a bullet."
0: Wow.
8: So when we wonder about if somebody committed suicide and if somebody died, I'm not saying we cannot judge everybody's walk with Christ or any of those mm-hmm. things, but we can hold on to that His grace is faster than a bullet. And when, I mean, I have seen my grandfather in heaven, and I never thought he could go to heaven because he was in a war. He died. He was a pilot. His plane crashed and he died. And Jesus said, you see the ashes, but I can bring ashes to life in front of me and speak to that soul.
0: Wow.
8: And my grandfather, I was like, And I didn't see them in the earthly form, but I knew, you know, you can recognize them from their eyes because their eyes are gates to the soul. Mm-hmm. So you can recognize them. You know them. So I saw people, heavenly host. So it's just amazing how God works things supernaturally.
6: Where do our laws come from?
11: Are they simply made up by people?
12: Or is there a deeper moral code that guides humanity?
6: There is a law that is universal.
11: A law beyond human creation.
12: And a standard that judges our self-established ways.
6: One not written in ink, but in the very nature of reality.
11: And it has shaped our government and culture.
12: But is this higher law relevant today?
6: How can it guide us on present-day issues?
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6: Join us as we delve into the foundations of law,
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6: on human rights, religious freedom, and our Constitution.
11: I'm Mark David Hall.
12: I'm Professor Walton.
6: I'm Professor Jeff Brauch.
12: Let's get into Foundations of Law.
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0: Man, I've had chills like the whole time you've been speaking.
8: I hope it's a good thing.
0: Yeah, so we are coming to a close, but I mean, mm-hmm. after this hour speaking to you, I cannot recommend this book that I haven't read yet enough, because if it's anything like what you've just shared, yes. I am going to devour this when I get home.
8: Oh,
0: but
8: good.
0: Can you just talk a little bit about the book and just what you hope people
8: sure.
0: take away as they read it?
8: Absolutely. I don't know you, but every day I need something to get me started. Like mm-hmm. I am one of those people, you know,
0: yes.
8: like just give me mm-hmm. a little word, scripture, something so I can meditate on it. And I always had something. Jesus Calling was my
0: yes.
8: big to go for like 5-6 years. And I was another prayer answer that I need another book, you know, like I have been like doing this devotional, and there are so many other great devotions out there. And I have done those too. But this time this was like downloaded to me by Him.
0: Mm-hmm.
8: And this why, even the title I asked, why should I call Heavenly Whispers? And then this angel of God started right down. He's a scribe angel, I said. Right, he's everything about the Word of God.
0: Wow.
8: Write this down. And every single day I started writing probably maybe 30 devotionals a day. I started writing in 10 days or just 2 weeks. They became 365.
0: Wow.
8: And then that was it. I was given, like, I didn't sweat so much for this devotional. Mm-hmm. It was given to me. And it was easy. It was a download, like you put a jump drive on a computer. It was really. And every single day, it is towards trauma healing. When people do this, they're going to notice. It is establishing identity. Everything God wants mm-hmm. His children to have, this devotional is His giving them. And planting those seeds and healing.
0: Well, I can't wait to read it. And
8: thank
0: I'm
8: you.
0: So excited because I prayed for you before I met you, before I talked to you. And I'm really excited to share the word because without even knowing, already I've just the Lord's confirmed something that He put on my heart before we filmed. And well, just first, as I prayed for you, I just had a vision. I saw music notes coming out of your mouth. And I just felt like the Holy Spirit was saying your words are soothing and sweet to the soul. And then I saw you riding this big, beautiful white horse. And I just saw the verse Romans 8:31. If our God is for us, who can stand against us? And I just feel like you have unlocked a new level of intimacy with God. And God's given, this is where it gets great. God has given you this book but I saw a fresh outpouring of just heavenly blessings are coming. And I just saw a new book, and I felt like the Lord was saying he was going to download a new book on your heart, yeah. Which you've already told me he did.
8: Yes.
0: So that's just crazy.
8: But do you know that I was riding on a white

0: The final thing, I just felt like the Lord was saying new blessings are coming, and I just saw you eating just really, really beautiful ripe fruit from a garden. And
1: Oh,
0: yeah, and
1: wow.
0: I just felt like the Lord was saying, well done, good and faithful servant. And
1: Thank you.
0: so
1: Oh, wow.
0: God
1: This
0: bless
1: also,
0: you.
1: God bless you
0: What a
1: too.
0: gift it is to now know you. And
1: Yes.
0: I'm so inspired. I'm so encouraged. This has been a
1: Wow.
0: really, really wonderful time talking to you.
1: Thank you so much. I feel the same way.
0: Oh, well, thank you. And thank you to our listeners. If you want to support CBN and just help us continue to bring you podcasts and conversations like this one, you can go to heavenmeetsearth.com. We would be so blessed by your support. Thank you and God bless.
2: We also had members who fought in the war to fight for the cause of liberty.
3: 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He's able to identify British intelligence agents and send that information on to Washington. After they've served in the army, they look forward to a government which gives to bigotry no sanction, to persecution no assistance.
4: Washington's words are powerful because they express an idea of a world that's different from the one everybody grew up in.
5: This ideal of religious freedom is going to be part of the government, but is it really meant for everyone?
3: Is this going to be a place where you can be free to say what you want about God

0: 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Today,
1: I wanted to win.
0: A cage fighter.
1: I wanted to get in that cage, and I wanted to fight.
0: And the one place he couldn't escape.
1: I had no business being in there. I knew what I was doing was wrong, but I couldn't stop.
0: What knocked him down for the count?
1: And she goes, good, now you're moving.
0: And the fight for his family.
2: He was a fighter, and I wanted him to fight for us.
0: Today, on the 700 Club.
3: Hi, everyone. Welcome to the 700 Club. Today marks the end of the 60-day ceasefire between the U.S. and Iran. So far, neither side is pushing to extend the deadline. Meanwhile, President Trump's Middle East envoy is trying to rescue the Gaza peace plan.
4: Today, Jared Kushner meets with Israel's Benjamin Netanyahu. Yesterday, he met with leaders of Hamas. CBN Middle East correspondent Paul Petit reports.
5: Jared Kushner is in Israel, hoping to persuade Prime Minister Netanyahu after holding rare talks in Egypt with Hamas's chief and regional mediators. Hamas says it will disarm under the U.S.-backed Board of Peace plan, but only if Israel commits to the agreement. Netanyahu insists Israel will not withdraw from Gaza until Hamas disarms. The dispute is also putting Israel at odds with other countries in the region. Foreign ministers from eight Muslim countries are accusing Netanyahu of obstructing the peace process. Meanwhile, another diplomatic clock is running out as the 60-day ceasefire agreed to in the Memorandum of Understanding between the U.S. and Iran expires, with no talks underway to extend it. The Wall Street Journal reports that both Iran and the U.S. are using the pause to buy time for larger attacks. The threat comes as rhetoric is increasing from Tehran. The Iranian military chief is reportedly offering a $30,000 reward for any American soldier killed or captured, double that amount if it's carried out by an Iranian woman. The threat comes as President Trump says the U.S. is increasingly in control of the Strait of Hormuz.
6: And after we finish defeating Iran, which is being very badly defeated, pretty soon I'll be declaring the Hormuz Strait a territory of the United States. Essentially, that's what it is. We have the blockade. No ships get through unless we want them to.
5: Trump added that the oil prices driven up by the conflict will eventually come down. He's asking Americans to accept the higher costs for now in exchange for national security.
6: So for you to pay a tiny little bit more for your gasoline, just remember, you're doing it so that a very evil country cannot have a country. Really, it's the number one state sponsor of terror in the world.

0: We don't want to have them have a nuclear weapon.
1: Retired Army General Jack Keane says Trump is being cautious with Iran as the midterms approach, but prefers a more direct strategy.
2: I'm not the political guy here, but it seemed to me just common sense that would sort of help you in the election to have Iran on its knees, truly. And I'm not talking about having economic peril on them. I'm talking about taking everything away that they value.
1: In the Arabian Sea, CENTCOM Commander Admiral Brad Cooper visited the USS Abraham Lincoln, now heading home after a record-long 9-month deployment. The carrier has been at sea more than 260 days, raising concerns of mental health and morale issues. In a statement, Admiral Cooper said, "History will record this deployment as one of the most operationally intense and consequential of the modern era." The USS George Washington is now sailing from the Western Pacific to take its place. And in a first, the Jerusalem Post reports Jewish men were allowed to pray from a Jewish prayer book at the Temple Mount Sunday. The move marks another shift to the longstanding status quo, which strictly prohibits non-Muslim prayer at the holy site. Paul Petit, CBN News, Jerusalem.
3: Thank you, Paul. In other news, a bit of a surprise, President Trump ordered the Pentagon to scale down annual military exercises with South Korea. John Jessup has that story and more from our CBN News Bureau in Washington. John.
4: Thanks, Andrew. In a social media post, the president cited his very good relationship with North Korean dictator Kim Jong-un for the order. And he criticized South Korea for not helping in the war on Iran. He also said the joint military exercises send a, quote, totally inappropriate and hostile message to North Korea, which he called unthreatening and respectful during his terms as president. North Korea recently test-fired a ballistic missile. It also provides Iran with missile technology and has sent tens of thousands of troops to fight for Russia in its war in Ukraine. Well, heavy weather in the Pacific hammered Hawaii's Big Island, with a tropical storm dumping nearly 3 feet of rain in some areas. The Midwest is also taking a beating as record amounts of rain washed out roads and bridges. At least 7 people have died in Indiana. CBN's Dale Hurd has the story.
5: Relentless rain in Indiana has led to historic flooding. Among the dead, a 4-year-old boy.
6: I've never seen it flood so much as it has here lately.
5: Across the state, raging floodwaters washed out roads, submerging cars, and even reaching the roofs of homes.
7: The city of Indianapolis is currently facing a flooding event that we have not seen in over 30 years.
5: In the city of Carmel, this bridge was ripped apart. Dozens of people had to be rescued, including this family in Indianapolis. The powerful storms also brought 100-mile-per-hour winds that downed trees and power lines. At one point, 300,000 residents were without power. Meanwhile, thousands of miles away, Tropical Storm Lala battered Hawaii after brushing the Big Island as a hurricane. Lala dumped nearly 3 feet of rain on some areas. This video shows Rainbow Falls after the deluge. Officials say more than 100 structures were destroyed or damaged. Some homes swept off their foundations.
8: We will have long-standing road challenges, bridge challenges, access issues for residents that might be isolated.
5: 2 paramedics had to be rescued after their truck became stranded by rapidly rising waters on the Big Island. Members of the Hawaii National Guard pulled them to safety. More than 160,000 people were without power. Officials say the outages could last weeks or even months in the hardest hit areas. Across the world, thousands of people are still waiting for aid on the Indonesian island of Flores, days after a powerful earthquake killed at least 54 people, injured dozens, and damaged hundreds of homes and other buildings. Officials have declared a 14-day state of emergency. Dale Hurd, CBN News.
4: Thank you, Dale. Well, 1 week since Colombia suffered a 7.4 magnitude earthquake, search and rescue teams are still hoping to find survivors. Nearly 300 people have died and some 4,000 have been injured. CBN's Operation Blessing is there on the ground in Colombia, working with a church partner and volunteers to prepare and distribute thousands of meals to those in need.
9: Yo estaba, era en la casa de un amigo de mi mamá porque nuestra casa se había derrumbado. Yo me caí, me raspé aquí y en la costilla también tengo un raspón. Sí, me dio miedo. 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
10: Aparte de ustedes. Muy bien, maravilloso.
11: XL.
12: It's actually amazing what our disaster food service professionals can do. They come in with a basic kitchen, and yesterday we were able to serve over, you know, hundreds of lunches. And today we, before lunchtime, had increased that exponentially. Hey.
13: Food, to me, really shows the first sign of love. We're here. No matter where in the world, we love you. We're all part of it, in it together.
12: This is an example of a very resilient group of people. They're focused on each other. They're helping each other.
9: Me dan como ganas de abrazarlos, me dan como felicidad.
4: A hug and happiness. Andrew, as you well know, Operation Blessing is there to provide hope and help in time of need.
3: Yes, John, thank you. And isn't it touching and heartwarming to see that little boy with tears in his eyes, just so grateful for a hot meal? One of the unique things about this program, the 700 Club, is we don't just have the opportunity to report the news. We can make a difference for people. And to see those Operation Volunteers, Operation Blessing Volunteers, yes, volunteers from the community and some who have flown a long way to get there, preparing hot meals. 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And after a disaster of that magnitude and nature, to receive a hot meal from someone with a smile and a hug and expressing love in the name of Jesus, it's a wonderful opportunity to bring some comfort to a very hurting community. If you'd like to get involved, we would love to hear from you. 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
17: Friend, do you remember when it felt good to withdraw your cash from the bank to expand a business, go on vacation, or buy a new car? Well, today, withdrawing your own cash has become a very risky business, according to The Secret War, a shocking new research report. I just read it. And folks, I was amazed to learn why banks are now required to spy on us for the government and then report any suspicious or unusual behavior. I suggest you get The Secret War free. Just call the number on the screen, no charge, from the folks at Swiss America. And get this, did you know simply spending cash today may be enough to have you branded as a potential criminal? That's right. The new war on cash is really a war against all freedom-loving Americans. The secret war is yours free, so call the number on the screen and you can tell them Pat Boone gave you the number.
11: Tuesday, wrongfully accused.
18: There had to be some type of mistake.
11: And convicted.
18: It's a nightmare, quite frankly.
11: Of a crime he didn't commit.
18: I knew I was innocent.
11: 20 years behind bars.
18: I seen a guy get stabbed. I seen guys get raped.
11: The fight for justice.
18: It's God, man. He was lining everybody up along the way.
11: Tuesday on the 700 Club.
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3: Well, maybe you've heard of something called the Blue State Exodus. More Americans are moving out of politically liberal states and taking up residence in conservative ones. CBN Chief Political Analyst David Brody explains why it's happening and what it means for America's political and economic future.
19: America has covered a lot of ground over its short history. And it's on the move again. This time, the shift is political and geographical, with people leaving blue states and heading straight for red ones.
20: This is the greatest wealth transfer in the history of the United States. We've never seen anything like this.
19: Economist Stephen Moore sums it up pretty well. Billions of dollars shifting as millions pack up in droves. The latest census data shows a clear trend. California, New York, Illinois, New Jersey, Massachusetts, and others like them are losing people. It's been labeled the blue state exodus. Meanwhile, red states are benefiting and booming, like Texas, Florida, the Carolinas, Alabama, Arkansas, Georgia, and Tennessee in the South, and Utah out west. The main drivers behind this great migration center on sky-high housing costs, a mountain of regulations, and yes, tax rates.
20: If they continue to charge 10, 11, 12, 13, 14% income taxes when you can pay zero income tax in Tennessee and Texas and Florida, that's not working out very well. So progressivism is destroying blue states.
19: Add to that government mandates for green energy. Many business leaders say that pretty much just doubles power expenses for residents. And it doesn't stop there. Many of these blue states choose unionization over right to work, often making it harder for businesses to operate or even relocate. Meanwhile, states on the other end of the political color spectrum offer low taxes, lighter regulation, school choice expansion, and more conservative social policies. That's a combination many families don't want to pass up. Joel Kotkin is a presidential fellow in urban studies at Chapman University.
21: People move in part because they don't feel comfortable anymore in where they are. This is very much expressed in the public schools, where not only are they not teaching particularly well, but they're also imposing ideologies on people. And I think that drives some people red states.
19: Kotkin says for many Americans, it comes down to a simple cost-benefit decision. What am I paying and what am I getting in return?
21: In a state like California, you pay high taxes, but you don't get much for your money. Schools still are pretty bad in much of the state. The roads are in terrible shape. The infrastructure isn't keeping up. So, you know, people have to make a rational choice.
19: And it's not just families. A growing number of billionaires, CEOs, and major corporations looking at the numbers are choosing states with lower taxes and a more business-friendly climate.
20: The people who are moving out are the millionaires and billionaires. And they're taking their incomes, their jobs, their businesses with them.
19: For more than 200 years, the Northeast was the country's economic engine. New York, Philadelphia, Boston, Baltimore. It was the proverbial pot of gold at the end of the rainbow. Not anymore.
20: For the first time, starting 2 years ago, the Northeast is no longer the dominant economic section of our country. Now the region that's the dominant region is the South.
19: And this shift could lead to major political consequences. At this rate, the congressional map is expected to see a major reshuffling after the 2030 census. The respected Brennan Center predicts conservative red states will pick up 12 House seats, lost, by the way, by liberal blue states. It also brings seats in the Northeast down from 92 to 81. Southern states would add 19, taking their total to 164 seats. It could also mean a net gain of 10 electoral votes in states won by President Trump in 2024. The bottom line, this shift means the days are gone when the so-called hillbillies move to Beverly Hills.
0: Said California is the place you ought to be, so they loaded up the truck and they moved to Beverly.
20: Now it's people are moving from Beverly Hills, California to Arkansas. They're moving to Oklahoma, and they're moving to even the states that once were considered backwater states. That's how embarrassingly counterproductive these policies are in these big blue states.
19: Add to that how blue states have taken a major ideological turn.
21: In many of the very deep blue cities, it's really now a race between moderately left-wing progressives and extremely left-wing progressives. And that's not a very good atmosphere for business. It's not a very good atmosphere for families.
19: The result is an America continuing to change before our very eyes. David Brody, CBN News, Washington.
3: Thank you, David. It's interesting when you look at a snapshot of this. New Jersey, my home state, has lost or is losing Samsung to Texas, ExxonMobil to Texas. To go the other coast, California has lost or losing SpaceX, Public Storage, and Chevron to Texas, and also Yamaha to Georgia. And basically, the 10 states with the highest overall tax burden, blue, lowest red. So this will have huge political and economic fallout for this country. Now, you may hear this and say, that's all great. People are moving. 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
3: Anthony is here. He has written a great book. It's a great resource for people and families in regard to our finances and our stewardship. Welcome to the show, man.
1: Andrew, thank you for having me, man. I've been looking forward to this one.
3: Great to have you. You've come a long way, man.
1: Yes, sir. Yes, sir. I'm grateful for it.
3: I mean, what was happening there? You were working, but you couldn't afford kind of the smaller things. What were the mistakes you were making?
1: I think one of the biggest mistakes that I would say, Andrew, was something that was outside of my control. I grew up strong in a church family home, but unfortunately, my parents didn't really teach me what to do with the other 90% of the money that God has given me.
3: Because the other 10% was for the Lord.
1: 10% was for the Lord. I have not skipped out on that part. But I didn't know how to properly steward the other 90%. And so what I would do is I would take that money and just spend it on friends and spend it on family and spend it on things that I really didn't need. Man, and I ended up homeless for a season of my life. And when I ended up homeless, that's when I really got to know God for myself. Because growing up, I knew God through my parents. But when I was by myself and it was just me and the Lord, he literally stripped me naked spiritually and said, hey, I want to break some things down for you. This is going to be a testimony, but you got to go through this trial to get to the testimony. And that's exactly what happened. I literally went back, got three jobs, learned more about money, started reading the Bible for myself, started reading other spiritual books around money. And I said, okay, God, I'm going to take everything that I've learned. I'm going to package it in a way to where people like myself and who made mistakes like myself want to get out of it. But I really want to make it a Christian foundational book.
3: A lot of people watching, and they're scared about their finances.
1: Yeah.
3: Living paycheck to paycheck.
1: Yes, sir.
3: Maybe they weren't taught either, and they're like, is it too late for me? So where do people start if they find themselves paycheck to paycheck or even worse?
1: Well, the very first thing is don't allow fear to run your life because you're not alone. Nearly 70% of people in America today are living paycheck to paycheck. So one of the very first things I would tell anybody sitting down is have a vision for your money, because we know it. Where there is no vision, that's where people perish, right? And there's a quote out there that says, if you aim at nothing, you'll hit that all the time. But if you have a target, you may hit it or at least get close to it.
3: So it means we got to face it. We got to take the time and say, here's where I'm at, and exactly. Do a little work.
1: Exactly. You know, we can't have just faith and have no practical work. And so I would say literally sit down, write the vision, and look at your budget and come up with a budget every single month and stick to that budget. Because one thing I've learned, when I needed a pay raise, it didn't have to come from my employer at the time. It could have came from myself. If I just would have looked at my budget and say, you know what, I have $5,000 coming in, but I got $5,500 going out. So in my expenses and in my spending, where can I cut some of that stuff to put money back into my pocket to where now we have margin? Because I think that's what everyone really needs to understand, is that your wealth, your biggest wealth building tool is not more income, it's more margin. And if we can get more margin in our life, now we can have true financial freedom.
3: And if we're not keeping track, we're probably spending a lot more money on things we really know we don't need, and we're doing it a lot.
1: Absolutely. You know, still to this day, Andrew, I look at my budget and I'm like, why do you have all these apps, Anthony? You know, why do you have Netflix, Hulu, Spotify, Amazon? Like, why do we have all these extra things when we can just honestly cut it down to one? And then for me, one of the things that I have to really monitor every single month, being a single man, is I have grocery money and I also do eat out a lot. So like, wait a minute, if I need to cut some things, well, let me cut out eating out and let me just cook at home. So if we're not managing, if we're not really looking at our finances and really managing what's inside of our finances, we won't have financial freedom.
3: All right, here's a huge one, credit cards.
1: Oh.
3: Are they evil in themselves? Is it we just don't know what we're doing? You know, some people, they get a card, they spend, they get points, they get travel things. I mean, tell us on credit card maintenance.
1: Credit cards are not evil. I can't sit here and say that. Now, if you was to ask one of my mentors, he probably would say something different.
3: We won't name them.
1: We won't name them. But I would definitely say that I believe that in the wrong hands, the credit card is the wrong thing to do. And in a mature hand, As long as you pay it off, because I'll be honest, I have an Amex and I pay it off every single Monday. I don't carry a balance. I don't pay interest.
3: Every Monday?
1: Every Monday.
3: Not every month.
1: No, sir. The reason being is because I don't like debt. And so if I'm teaching this message, I got to practice what I preach beyond what I tell everyone else to do. And so for me, I really do believe that, and keep this in mind, Andrew, I just got an Amex maybe 3 years ago. I'm 42, so when I was 38, 39 years old. I really wanted to make sure that I was practicing what I preach and that I treat my Amex card like it's a debit card. If I can't pay for it on Monday, mm-hmm. I'm not putting it on my card. And so I think that's the principle that people have to understand. And there's nothing wrong with saying, I don't need a credit card right now because I'm just not financially mature enough to honestly pay it off every week or at least at the end of every single month.
3: So it's making sure we don't miss a payment. That's the big danger, right? And then it builds, builds, builds.
1: Builds, builds, builds. And you just have to understand, if you're going to go down that path, you have to treat it like a debit card. Because interest that you're paying out is building someone else's and another company's dream mm. while it's robbing from your own.
3: Okay. What about people who have carry a lot of credit card debt right now, maybe 2-3 cards, mm-hmm. and they're looking at 10, 15, 20 grand, maybe on each?
1: Mm.
3: Right? It's where people are at.
1: Yes.
3: And they're like, all right, I want to try and fix this. Where do they even start?
1: Well, the very first thing I would say is we got to figure out, one, is there a way to get your interest down on those cards? That's going to be key.
3: Make a call even.
1: Make
3: right?
1: a call. I mean, I will call each credit card company, negotiate, see if you can get that interest payment down. Two, you got to stop. I need you to cut up the credit cards and just stop. Because you can't get yourself out of something if you're going to continue putting yourself yeah. into it. Then the three I would say is I'll put it inside of a debt snowball method where you line up the smallest credit card up into the largest when it comes to the amount. And you just make your minimum payments, go back to your budget, see where you can get some money out of, right? That's extra money. All that extra money, put it on top of the first ones. Let's say, for an example, you owe it's $100 a month on this card. $500 a month on this card, let's say $1,000 just for math's sake on this mm-hmm. card. Let's say if you get an extra $200, where you're going to take that $200 and put on top of the very first one, which is $100 a month. You're going to do that until it's paid for. Now you got $300 extra to go on top of the $500. You're going to take the three, put on top of the five. Now you're paying eight. So now you're snowballing and now you're seeing math really working your benefit. And I promise you this much, when you see that you're starting to get a little bit of your money yeah. back, now you're seeing freedom come back. And when you see freedom coming back, you don't want to go back to yeah. where you didn't have any freedom. And that's where I'm at today. I literally talk about that inside the book, that Stop Living Paycheck to Paycheck is not a money book. It's a freedom book. Yeah. It is a book that we have to get to a point to where we're no longer having to exchange our time for money, that we're putting our money in position to buy back our time. And I think if we could do that, man, we'll be better fathers, we'll be better mothers, we'll be better sons and daughters, we'll be better kingdom yeah. people because now we have financial freedom to where we can sow into ministries like CBN, schools like Regent University, and whatever we want to do because we're not bound into slavery when it comes to debt. Now we have freedom. We can go do what we want to do with our finances.
3: Am I right toward the end of your book? It's a story about you and your dad on the golf course.
1: Oh,
3: and
1: yeah.
3: And he said, I'm a wealthy man.
1: Yes.
3: And didn't you look at him? No, you're not. And he told you why.
1: Yeah, yeah, yeah. Man, we was playing golf. I'm an avid golfer.
3: Are you a good golfer?
1: Definitely.
3: You are? All right.
1: I just beat my dad for the first time recently. So I'm getting much better.
3: He let you.
1: Oh, no, I don't know if he let me. I got to ask him, did you let me win? Because he was playing hard that day. But man, we were on the golf course, and my dad was going to hit our second ball into the green, and he looked at me, and I try not to get emotional when I talk about this, because my dad really woke me up on this day, and he said, man, he stopped. Before we even got to the ball, he stopped and he said, son, I'm wealthy. And I looked at my dad, I said, Dad, I know how much money you have in your account. that's not wealth. You're doing good, though, but that's not wealth. And he said, no. I don't think you understand. I'm in my mid-60s on a golf course with my son in his late 30s. I don't have to go to work. You're running your own business and you don't have to go to work. It's 2:00 in the afternoon and look at us mm-hmm. out here playing golf. And when we leave here, I'm taking you home and I'm taking my wife out to dinner. And I'm going to wake up tomorrow morning whenever I want to wake up. He says, son, wealth to me is not about how much money I have, it's Can I do the things that I desire to do with whom I desire to do them with and whenever I desire to do them? It's like, I never have to work again. And so my dad volunteers as a chaplain at the hospital. He does that for free because he's able to live off of his reserves and he has no consumer debt. He's doing good. Yeah. And he said, and son, wealth is freedom. And when he said that to me, if I'm being honest and vulnerable, I always said wealth is about more money. That was the day that I changed my whole life. And I said, hey, I want more freedom, not more money. And I said, I'm going to teach that within my message. Mm-hmm. And so that's just my whole brand now. It's money can come with headaches. Freedom, it's not going to come with any headaches.
5: Amen. A lot of people want that freedom. Last question.
1: Yes, sir.
5: You talked about growing up, you knew in the church to give the Lord his money.
1: Yes, sir.
5: Or what is his.
1: Yes,
5: be a good steward. You went through a season where that wasn't important to you, right? And then that changed. Why do you want to encourage people to still remember the Lord and all their finances?
1: Because here's my thing. We are so passionate about interest and receiving money and multiplying our money. And what I've learned is when I wasn't giving God his 10%, I was trusting on my strength and the bank's strength to duplicate my money. But then when I started trusting God and saying, God, I'm going to trust you, I started noticing that not only did my money multiply and grow, but my life multiplied and grew. I started seeing my life just experience a different kind of freedom that doesn't come with money. Just my spirit is free because I know I'm a generous person. I'm sowing into good soil. And so I just firmly believe that one of the biggest wealth kept secrets, and I talk about this in the book, I interviewed 100 millionaires who are saved.
5: Wow.
1: And I said, I just asked them all 10 questions. There was only one question all of them said the same answer to, and that was generosity, tithing and giving. All 100 of them have different careers. They have different thoughts around different things, politically, you name it, all different. But when it came down to giving and trusting God, they all said, I am here financially because I don't give just 10%. I give over and beyond because I want God to trust me with even more. And I said, okay. And so I just think that's the one of the best kept. It's not even a secret because it's biblical. But that is the key ingredient to wealth building, mm-hmm. is that if I can take one step and trust God, God can take 10 steps. And so if I need $1 million, one of my goals, and I'll be quiet, one of my goals is that I want to be able to tithe 10%, $1 million to my church every year. I'm not there yet, but I'm getting there. But it feels so good to be able to cut $100,000 check to my church because I know it's going into good grounds. I see what we're doing in the kingdom. I see what my pastor's and vision is. And I'm like, okay, God, I want to give more. And so I have to continue giving. And I firmly do believe that God will give me the resources to where I can tithe one day to $1 million.
5: And remember, folks, this started, he couldn't afford McDonald's. So he's put the principles into practice. It's a great book. There's a lot of financial books out there. This will give you a lot of wisdom. This one's special and incorporates the stewardship of the kingdom. It's called Stop Living Paycheck to Paycheck. The author's Anthony O'Neill. We're blessed by him, man. Okay. Thanks so much.
1: Thank you, sir.
5: Really appreciate being here.
1: Yes,
5: all right, everybody, we'll be back after this. Stay with us.
6: Coming up, a UFC hopeful who lived for the ring.
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4: 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The team also distributed children's Bibles, Superbook gospel booklets, and picture books. Well, you can find out more about what CBN is doing around the world by going to cbn.com/international. 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
15: I knew I was innocent.
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16: Gerard Long had a great life. He had money, a wife, three children, and a beautiful house. The thought crossed his mind, it doesn't get any better than this. Well, recently he sat down with the hosts of Heaven Meets Earth to tell them what happened when that perfect life fell apart.
2: Gerard, thank you so much for coming to Heaven Meets Earth. I've just heard the greatest things about you.
17: I want you to take it away. Tell us your testimony.
18: I was brought up in a very strong Christian home. My parents loved the Lord. I came to the Lord as a young boy. As I was an athlete, so I realized about things needed to be broken down to come back stronger. So I prayed from that moment on, Lord, it was John 12:24, break me down that your glory might be seen. I met my beautiful to-be wife, a beautiful young lady. She was a ballerina. We ended up getting married. We had three amazing children, went to London. I was pastoring for 22 years there. I remember saying to Jeannie, we're living in a place called Lake Forest, beautiful part. And I said, Jeannie, does it get any better than this? Everything was great. We had a great walk with Jesus, a wonderful marriage, three fantastic children who we adored, beautiful environment, beautiful house. I was earning a lot of money. I remember the Lord saying to me, Gerald, you're going to go through a period of brokenness. But through it, I would glorify my name. Sure enough, from 2005, everything started to fall apart. It's a bit like the story of Job. And whereas before everything seemed to turn to gold, now it went the other way. It went, and it got worse and worse as we went on through the year. And we got to the bottom of the valley at the end of the year when our youngest son, Alex, he was just 17 years old, wonderful young man, brilliant talent with athletics. He was trying to help a boy at school who was troubled. And he had a heart. His heart reached out to people who were struggling. But he made a bad decision and he took a drug. The boy said it was marijuana. I don't know. But whatever it was, it messed up his mind. And he became delusional and paranoid. And we thought he'd get over it. We'd never come across, you know, anything like this before. But sure enough, on the 8th of November, Alex went out of our home and committed suicide. Alex, my beloved sister, died of cancer. A few years after that, my brother died of cancer. And then my nephew died in a car accident. And then the unbelievable happened. 8 years after Alex, our beautiful daughter, Rebecca, she drowned. We'd been serving God for 24 years with all our hearts. How could this have happened? We had people write to us, Christians and non-Christians. Well, we thought you were following Jesus. How does this happen? Of course, it's the big question, isn't it? And we just held our hands out and said, Lord, we don't like this cup. It's a bitter cup. But by your grace, we want to be faithful. The key is our hearts. In fact, my life verse is Proverbs 4:23. Above everything else, my child, keep your heart, because out of it flows the wellspring of life. Because our heart's like a garden, and Satan wants to sow in weeds. Could be discouragement, disappointment, grief, bitterness, all sorts of things can get rooted in our hearts. And unless we're pulling those things out and say, I'm not going to accept this, I'm not going to let this happen, I'm not going to get bitter, I'm not going to let all these things happen, that can clog up the life that Jesus has put within us.

0: 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Andrew?
1: Thank you, Terry. When Jorge broke his leg, he had no money for surgery to fix it. He was also unable to work. So after a week, his wife and children went hungry.
2: Jorge was a woodcutter by trade, until one day a log fell and broke his leg in three places. He needed surgery to repair it.
3: Now I am thinking, how will my family survive if I am not there to provide for them?
2: He spent the next 2 months at a government hospital because he couldn't afford to pay for the surgery he needed.
3: I cried in the hospital bed thinking about it.
2: Meanwhile, his wife Dolores was home trying to pay for food for her children.
4: Just 1 week after the accident, we were running out of money.
2: With a few dollars she'd saved, Dolores started a business selling food. 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Gabriella said they all went hungry.
5: It seems like we did not eat a lot. We only drank water.
2: When Operation Blessing in Honduras met the family, we paid for Jorge to receive the surgery he needed to repair the broken bones in his leg. Then to help Dolores provide for the children, we gave her a stove, pans, packaging, and supplies to start a new business selling plantain chips and snacks.
5: They brought everything. Now we don't have to go hungry.
2: Several months later, Jorge was back to work cutting trees. And since his wife's business is doing so well, he helps with that too.
3: I know that God will greatly bless you for what you did for me. The people who helped me are like angels on earth. May God bless you.
5: Thank you for helping us.
1: More about Operation Blessing. You know, earlier in this program, we saw how Operation Blessing was helping today, right now, in the field after a devastating earthquake. And here you're seeing work that was done previously in Honduras. 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And you're helping their children. Thank you so much, CBN Partners. And you're doing it in the name of Jesus. It's so wonderful. 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Well, join the 700 Club. It's just $20 a month. That's 65 cents a day. And you're making a difference for the Lord around the world. If you're a 700 Club partner today, maybe you go to 700 Club Gold. That's $40 a month or a higher level. Whatever God's calling you to do, we thank you so much. If you're an existing partner, look what you're doing. We love to show you those stories, and we say thank you. Terry?
0: Well, coming up, an ultimate fighter is given an ultimatum by his wife. 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
0: Casey dreamed of becoming an MMA fighter. He trained nearly every day. He sparred with other professional fighters, even making some of them tap out. Still, there was one fight Casey couldn't win, and it nearly cost him his marriage.
7: As a married man, I had no business being in there, none. And I just fell to lust, and lust is heavy. I always used to judge David until I became him.
8: Casey Miles was a champion high school wrestler with a rough past. During his junior year, he fell in love with his classmate, Melissa, who was a devout Christian.
7: We became friends first. And at the same time, my Spanish teacher introduced to me the Bible. He started reading me scripture and asking me if I knew who Jesus was. So I started doing Bible study with him. And Melissa saw that, and that gave her some confidence to date me. Those seeds that were planted in me by my Spanish teacher were important, very important.
8: They got married when they were 19 years old. KC wrestled in junior college, then began training for MMA cage fighting.
9: When we were young and at that stage in our life, fighting was relatively new. So I didn't know really what to expect as far as lifestyle and how it would affect our marriage.
7: I wanted to win. I wanted to show people that the underdog can win, like the Rocky. I wanted to live that story. I wanted to get in that cage and I wanted to fight. I was tapping pro fighters. You know, once I seen that, I was like, this is me. I'm a fighter.
8: In his hometown in California, KC poured himself into MMA training nearly every day. On the weekends, he trained in Las Vegas with a goal of fighting in the UFC.
7: My wrestling coach, Rocky, he warned me against training with certain people in MMA, and he told me how it'll change you. And he meant morally. This is when the problem started for me. I didn't know how professional athletes were. You know, I went to the strip clubs with them. And at first, when I went, my hand shook violently. And I only did that 3 times. And after the 3rd time, my hand didn't shake anymore. I knew it was wrong being in there, but it was so exotic. Like just seeing all that, I was like, what the heck? I mean, there are all kinds of girls, every shape and color, and flesh is powerful, absolutely powerful. That temptation was heavy, heavy. And I did not like it because I knew it was wrong. Every time I left, I literally looked up and said, I'm sorry, God. I knew what I was doing was wrong, but I couldn't stop. I kept going back to those strip clubs.
8: Before long, KC gave in to temptation and began having an affair with a dancer. Melissa found out what was going on and was devastated.
9: I couldn't bear it anymore. I was at the end of my rope. I was constantly sad, depressed, and I asked him to choose, you know? He was a fighter, and I wanted him to fight for us.
7: I was trying to buy time because I was trying to get on the Ultimate Fighter show, and she went to the bank and got half the money out of the bank account. And she comes home and she divvies it out, and she says, no, you have a choice. Half this is yours. If you want that life, you go. Take this money and leave your ring. I'm within my right to divorce you. And when she said that, it scared me because Melissa's truly, in my mind, the only person that loved me unconditionally. And that's when I called up my Spanish teacher and I asked him, what do I do? And he says, you get down on your knees and you cry out to God. And I was like, I don't have time for this crap. I had become so egotistical. I didn't have time for God. I didn't have time for Jesus. It was all about me. I was so selfish. I wanted to be in the UFC. I wanted to be a champion. He came up and he showed me who I was in the Bible. And I'm like, that's not me. He said, what are you gonna do? And I picked Melissa. I picked my wife. And when she came home from work that day, I was still home. And she goes, good, now you're moving.
8: KC moved in with his high school Spanish teacher and avoided outside influences from the MMA world. Instead, he began reading the Bible.
7: When I started reading about Jesus, there's nothing else I wanted. I was hooked from the very second I opened that Bible. I had nothing else. There's nothing else I could do. I couldn't go to the gym. I was working out at home, but I just went in the Bible and I'm like, why? I would just look up and say, why do you do this for us? Like, I know who I am. I'm selfish. And I just started falling in love with Jesus. And I just started to miss my wife. And I spent 6 months alone without her. And that's when I started to grow with the Lord.
8: Melissa saw the changes taking place in Casey's heart and character.
9: He was turning the tables. He was thinking more about us as a couple in our marriage and God's plan than his plan, than his own plan.
7: As I got closer to Jesus, I was getting closer to Melissa. We would read Bibles together. We'd read scripture together and go work out together. And she became my training partner. She became my best friend. I fell in love with Melissa different. I fell in love with her soul.
8: KC committed his life to Christ. They moved back in together and soon after started a family. Today, their marriage is solid with Jesus as the foundation.
7: Man, we were just two young people. It was real love, it really was. But I was in love with myself too. Now I'm in love with her and not me. And that's what picking up your cross and carrying it daily means, is you pick him and you pick your wife over yourself.
9: God came in back into my life back into my husband's life. And we both had to really just trust and rely on him and grow in him. And I think that's one of the most important things, is that we both chose to stay together and grow towards God.
7: I have a good life, and I don't deserve it, but I'm grateful.
0: You know, when we first come to Christ and we get into the Word, we love God. You know, He begins to change us, but that change, that process, is a lifetime of walking with Him. So we're vulnerable in those early years. You know, maybe some of you have had that happen and you've walked away and now you don't know how to get back home to the heart of God. The Bible says, Jesus says, draw near to me, I'll draw near to you. And that's what Casey did. You know, we talk about surrendering our lives to Jesus, about making this personal commitment. You know what that surrender is? It's exchanging your dream for His. Your dream for His purpose. It's not pursuing the things that you selfishly want anymore, especially at the expense of your family. You know, sometimes we feel like we don't know who we are without something that defines us outside of God. But the Bible says we're created in His image and likeness, and that He creates us intentionally. Knew you before you were formed in your mother's womb. Knows every word you're going to speak before you speak it. And yet, because He wants to have a love relationship with you, He doesn't come barging into your life demanding anything. He just waits patiently. Can you imagine that? The Creator of the universe waits for you and I to get over ourselves enough to say, God, I don't just need you, I want you. And when you get to the place that Casey got to, he had to let go of one to grab hold of the other. You know, life is kind of like that in general. If I'm hanging on here, I can't very well also hang on here and go anywhere that matters. You have to let go of one. Sometimes when you've let go of Jesus, you think, I'm so unworthy, God. I've done so much that has hurt you, that's gone against your way. You could never love me again. You know, we don't understand the magnitude of God's love. It's higher, wider, and deeper than anything you've ever known in this world. And it's for you. I don't understand the mystery of why God chooses to love us, but He does. I know that He paid a huge price so that we could spend eternity with Him. And I know that He wants to know that our love is genuine enough that He asks us to make the choice. Today you get to do that. Just invite Him into the midst of your mess, whatever it is, whether it's your marriage, your finances, whatever. He'll make all the difference in the world because you were created for relationship with Him. You just

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1: Washington's words are powerful because they express an idea of a world that's different from the one everybody grew up in.
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4: Coming up on this edition of Jerusalem Dateline, the U.S. continues the blockade, and President Trump says the plan is to cripple Iran's economy. And a CBN News exclusive interview with Ambassador Mike Huckabee. Plus, looking back at the disengagement 21 years ago, when Jewish communities left their homes in Gaza and Samaria. Did it pave the way for October 7th? All this and more coming up on this edition of Jerusalem Dateline. Hello and welcome to this edition of Jerusalem Dateline. I'm Chris Mitchell.
5: And I'm Julie Stahl.
4: The battle over Iran is moving from the military to the economic front as Washington prepares new measures aimed at crippling Iran's economy. Here's the latest on these and other stories.
6: The Trump administration says its naval blockade is taking a serious toll on Iran's economy and hurting its military and ability to finance its terrorist groups. Treasury Secretary Scott Bessent says even tougher measures are coming next week.
7: So it will be a combination of economic isolation like the world has never seen before and the continued blockade in the Strait of Hormuz that will keep anything from going in or out of the Iranian ports.
6: But the battle over the Strait of Hormuz is far from settled. Defense Secretary Pete Hegseth says the U.S. Navy can maintain the blockade as long as necessary.
8: Indefinitely, the United States Navy can maintain a blockade like that. This will rotate ships in and out as we have and will continue to.
6: President Trump says the U.S. has total control of the strategic waterway, writing on Truth Social, "I think we will keep it." Iran disputes the idea of U.S. control, insisting the strait remains blocked until Tehran's conditions are met. And there was more violence overnight, with the United Arab Emirates accusing Iran of attacking two vessels belonging to Abu Dhabi's National Oil Company. No injuries were reported. Vice President J.D. Vance says Washington's objectives remain clear.
9: I think this ends with the United States in a stronger position, with Iran not having a nuclear weapon, and with the Strait of Hormuz returned to a place where oil and gas prices are stable for the American people.
6: Meanwhile, Israel is closely watching another front. Surveillance soldiers along the Gaza border are reportedly warning of armed terrorist activity inside the strip, raising painful memories of warnings before October 7th that went unheeded. And in Judea and Samaria, Israeli and American officials are condemning violence by Israelis against Palestinians as Israeli security forces move against those accused of illegal actions.
10: We are opposed to violence. We believe that the authorities and only they should take whatever action is necessary rather than others. That is not right and it causes immense damage.
6: From Iran to Gaza and Judea and Samaria, Israel and its allies are facing multiple flashpoints as Washington tries to pressure Tehran without widening the war. Joshua Swanson, CBN News, Jerusalem.
5: U.S. Ambassador to Israel Mike Huckabee has met face-to-face with President Trump and Prime Minister Netanyahu, and he's pushing back hard on reports of a rift. He's also sounding the alarm over rising Jew hatred and the eroding global support of Israel.
4: Earlier this week, I had the chance to sit down with the

0: Ambassador and get his insight on these and other topics. Here's the first part of our conversation. Ambassador Mike Huckabee, great to be with you. Thanks for joining us.
1: Thank you, Chris. Great always to be with you.
0: Ambassador, there's been many reports of tension and a rift between Prime Minister Netanyahu and President Trump. You've been in the room with them. What's the story?
1: There's not a rift, and I have been in the room. I've been on calls, and I've been with them individually before or after the calls. There is honest conversation between two leaders who actually get along quite well. They don't agree all the time on everything. But I tell people I've been married 52 years. My wife and I don't agree on everything all the time. But it doesn't mean that our relationship is shattered by the fact that we have enough, I guess, common ground that we can be honest with each other. It's refreshing that you have two leaders who are personal enough in their relationship that they can be honest with each other. So the idea that they're mad at each other or that there's a split, I would just tell you categorically that's not true.
0: We're seeing an erosion of support for Israel, seeing it in the Democratic Party and the DSA and some of the candidates that have won just in the last few days in the primaries. What's your concern about this rise of anti-Israel sentiment?
1: Well, first of all, it concerns me that it is a real effort to deny a biblical connection. That's of concern to me as a believer. As a diplomat, my concern is that it is lacking context and it's lacking truth. Because for people to have this sense of Israel doesn't matter, or that it's okay to be irrationally hateful toward Jewish people, that is a concern, because there is a very important thing that Americans tend to miss, and that is that Israel and America's relationship, it's about technology and military hardware and intelligence and all those things. But more than any of that, it is about the shared values of a Judeo-Christian foundation upon which America was built. And without that foundation, there would never have been an America.
0: And this anti-Semitism, Jew hatred, has risen exponentially since October 7th.
1: Yeah.
0: What is your concern for the Jewish people in America and around the world? And how should evangelicals stand with Israel and the Jewish people right now?
1: Sure. I think it's the greatest anxiety that Jewish people should have right now, is that everything that they thought would never happen again, and the cry after the Holocaust was never again. And here we are. We're seeing it again. And it's almost the same pattern. And the word anti-Semitic, I know we use it a lot. I've decided not to use it as much because I think people are numb to it, and it just becomes this nebulous term. They really don't know what that means. So I just use the term, it's Jew hatred, as you just did, because I feel like that's really what it comes down to, people hating Jews. And if you ask yourself why, then you come to the conclusion it's irrational. But where do they get this? They get it from TikTok, and they get it from Twitter and Instagram. They get it from so-called influencers, many of whom are paid handsomely by foreign governments to present these messages, from bots that are created in foreign countries, whether it's Qatar, Russia, China, all to create division and consternation among younger people who don't have the frame of reference, who may not have the benefit of getting news from sources that are edited and carefully vetted. These are just sources that come from anywhere in the planet, and a person can say anything he or she wants, and nobody's there to correct it or to say, wait a minute.
0: You've seen a lot here. You've seen war in Gaza, war with Iran. You've been in bomb shelters.
1: Yeah.
0: Looking forward, what gives you hope?
1: My hope is built on something far bigger than any document that human beings could sign. And it's the document that God gave us, the Bible, His Word. And when I read it and I believe it to be not just true, but infallibly true, can't be amended, can't be changed or altered. And that book is the solid rock on which I think we can all stand and say, well, you know, I don't know how things are going in the mid of the fourth quarter, But I know when the final whistle sounds, we come off this field victorious. And I'm okay with that.
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0: Well, you first came in 1973, so yeah. Could you imagine back in 73 that you'd be here as ambassador, and as you say, in one of the most consequential times in Israel's history?
1: Well, when I came in 73, I was 17 years old. I couldn't imagine getting to come back ever, and certainly not as an ambassador. I would never have imagined the pathway from that moment when I first came here was overwhelmed with just the extraordinary nature of this country, felt just magnetically connected to it. I've told people this is the only place in the world I've ever been where I felt at home in a place I'd never been before. And it wasn't like, oh, well, this looks like Hope, Arkansas. No, it didn't. It did not. Or this feels like the deep south of the United States. It most certainly didn't. No, it was a spiritual connection. It wasn't a aesthetic connection. It wasn't because Jerusalem at that time was overwhelmingly progressive or beautiful. It was anything but. Israel in 1973 was almost a third world country.
0: Yeah.
1: And on Fridays, you go to the old city, and the Bedouins would be driving the sheep and goats and camels into the old city for market. So what has transpired in these 53 years is amazing. And if you stand up on, whether it's Mount Scopus or the promenade or wherever you go in Jerusalem that has a nice vista, and you look at over the landscape and you see 300 cranes operating in Jerusalem, just Jerusalem, probably that many in Tel Aviv as well, you realize this is a country on the grow. It was not like that in 1973. The big disadvantage now is that the traffic is horrendous. And it can take 2 hours to get from Jerusalem to Tel Aviv, 38 miles. I can remember when you could make the whole trip very quickly, probably 45 minutes, because there were no cars. Yeah. And all the roads were two-lane. It didn't have six-lane highways like they do now. But there was no traffic because nobody had a car. And it was just a very different world then. But it's an incredible thing, not just to see that kind of what I would call economic and physical growth, but more than that, to see the Bible come alive before my eyes. When Ezekiel said that he saw the vision where the dry bones would come to life and God would put flesh on the bones, and he saw the day when the desert would bloom. Well, those are not just rhetorical things that the prophet said. Those things have literally happened, and I have witnessed them over the past 53 years. So I feel like it's been an incredible journey just to see it as it has unfolded and to be able to affirm that all of these things that once were truly like, yeah, right, dry bones come to live. Right now it's pretty dry. Our desert blooming, it's still a desert. Well, now it isn't. Some of that desert land that was absolutely barren is now mature forest, vineyards, orchards, very, very productive farms that are producing fruits and vegetables, not just enough for the Israelis, but enough to export all over Europe and the world.
0: Yeah. So do you see prophecy coming alive?
1: Every day. Mm-hmm. I tell people, if you live in Israel, you can see a miracle every day. And if you don't believe that what you see is a miracle, it takes more faith to not believe in the miracles you see than it would be just to say, yep, that's a miracle.
0: Ambassador Huckabee, thanks so much.
1: Thank you, Chris.
0: Yeah.
1: Great to be with you. It's been my pleasure.
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2: Gaza has become synonymous with war. But how did we get here? 21 years ago, Israel took a step it hoped would lead to peace. It removed every Israeli community and soldier from Gaza and withdrew from parts of northern Samaria. Israel gave up the territory amid international pressure and calls for peace.
10: But peace didn't follow. Hamas rose to power, Gaza became a launching pad for terror, and more than two decades later, Israel is at war there again. Here's a look at the recent and ancient history of Gaza.
11: In 2005, Israel's Prime Minister Ariel Sharon uprooted 21 Jewish communities in the Gaza Strip and four in Samaria or the northern West Bank, expelling 10,000 Israelis. Known as the disengagement, it was supposed to bring peace. Since then, Hamas and other terror groups have launched tens of thousands of rockets from Gaza, carried out many suicide bombings, and dug numerous terror tunnels. The murder of nearly 1,200 Israelis in the October 7th cross-border attack is deemed the worst massacre of Jewish people since the Holocaust. It's prompted many Israelis to call for a return to Gaza.
12: People actually don't know. Gaza is Jewish. Jews have lived in Gaza on and off for thousands of years.
11: Gaza is first mentioned in Genesis and later named as part of the inheritance given to the biblical tribe of Judah. Avi Abelo from the Pulse of Israel says even in the early 1900s, there were Jews living in Gaza.
12: Before Israel was established in the 1940s, there were Jewish communities in Gaza. Unfortunately, the British, because they didn't want to defend the Jews, they basically expelled them. They said, run away, because we were being killed by the pogroms by the Arab Muslims in the 1920s and the 1930s.
11: From the 1948 establishment of Israel until the 1967 Six-Day War, Gaza was under Egyptian control. Following Israel's victory, most of the 21 Jewish communities there were established in the 1970s and early 80s. The communities began to thrive. Over 30 years, agriculture grew to a $60 million per year industry, producing 15% of Israel's exported vegetables. Nicknamed the Celery Lady, Anita Tucker successfully farmed in her community of Netzer Hazani for decades. 10 years ago, she told CBN's Scott Ross about one of her first encounters with the Arabs there.
13: One day we see it like out of no place comes, like out from under the sand dune comes this Arab with his keffiyeh and his long galabiyeh, his long Arab robe. We see they have bread and salt in their hands in the Muslim tradition. Bruchim habayim, welcome, they say to us. We're so glad that you're here.
11: Tucker says the local Arabs were happy for their success.
13: They were happy with that blessing because it was work for their people. We taught them modern agriculture.
11: She said the relationship started to break down when the world began talking about peace.
13: I say they misspelled it, and right, instead of writing P-E-A-C-E, somebody by mistake wrote P-I-E-C-E, and they started tearing us to pieces and tearing the Arabs living in Gaza to pieces.
11: Yair Shoshan was an 18-year-old resident of the community of Gadid in 2005.
14: We knew the minute we would leave the farms of Gush Katif. We knew we would pay a price. We knew it would cost us in missiles, in terror attacks, in shootings. In the end, here we are, closing the circle.
11: The 9,000 residents of Gush Katif decided not to leave voluntarily. They felt they had settled the biblical land promised to Abraham, Isaac, and Jacob with the blessing of the Israeli government. Until the end, they believed for a miracle.
14: It was the saddest thing that the soldiers participated in the disengagement. They evacuated us. They pulled us out. They took us out by force. And we thought it wouldn't happen. Until the last day, we were sure. The gardeners were taking care of the gardens. And until the last day, we were watering the grass, and we were certain it wouldn't happen.
11: After more than 30 years of nourishing successful communities, it took just a week to obliterate Jewish life on the sand dunes of Gaza.
15: I thought it was a terrible mistake to withdraw because it sends the wrong message to the enemy that you are going back under pressure, that you are actually surrendering because you just don't want to fight.
11: Israeli Minister for Diaspora Affairs, Amichai Chikli, served in the IDF at the time.
15: I think that October 7 is a direct result of the disengagement. And I have one thing to say about it. We have betrayed the land of Israel in 2005, and the land did not forget and did not forgive. We should never abandon an inch of our soil in Judea and Samaria, Jerusalem, etc.
11: 6 months before the disengagement, polls showed nearly two-thirds of Israelis supported it.
15: Many people who supported the disengagement on the villages nearby Gaza, they really thought that it will bring peace.
11: Chikli says it's a tough lesson to learn. A recent poll now shows that 76% of Israelis believe it was a mistake to pull out. In the eyes of their enemy, he says, every Jew in Israel is a settler who doesn't belong here, whether in Gush Katif or Tel Aviv.
15: They see it from a religious perspective. They see it as a Muslim territory.
11: President Trump said recently that Israel made a mistake in pulling out of Gaza. Abelo says it's time for Israel to return.
12: That test to see if they can have their own state blew up in everyone's faces. They want to destroy us. They cannot live there. We have to move back and live there and take it back again. It's time to make Gaza Jewish again.
2: Still ahead, the price of the disengagement. Were the lessons learned?
16: At CBN Israel, we have the great privilege to bless and tangibly demonstrate the never-ending love of God for the Jewish people and all the peoples of this land. 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
0: Welcome back to Jerusalem Dateline. You know, Julie, 21 years ago, You were down there in Gaza. I was down there. We reported on what the disengagement for months before it actually happened. And we see these, your story that we just saw, you know, they're painful images.
10: So painful, so painful. You know, and it was really as if the most of the Israeli population was in the dark. Mm-hmm. They just didn't really realize what was happening. I remember I went to a wedding shortly before. Taxi drivers in Israel, they know everything. I was at a table with a taxi driver. It was right near the Gaza Strip in Ashkelon or Ashdod. And he was like, oh, it's a few hundred people. What's the big deal?
0: Yeah.
10: It was 9,000 people.
0: Yeah, exactly.
10: It was a big deal.
0: Yeah. And I think it's helpful to explain why is it painful for those that reported on it or lived through it is because there were 21 Jewish communities there. They were prosperous. They were employing Palestinians. They were exporting flowers or celery to Europe and in beautiful communities. And they were all destroyed in the name of, quote unquote, peace.
10: Yeah. And, you know, even when Israel left, the Palestinians told Israel to destroy the houses because they didn't want the Palestinians fighting over them.
0: Yeah.
10: And then rich people in the States bought the greenhouses, these prosperous greenhouses, gave them to the Palestinians so they could have a thriving business,
0: yeah,
10: and they destroyed them.
0: I know. It was very hard. And so here's a comment from one of the activists, one of the grassroots leaders that was opposed to the disagreement, and here's what she had to say.
18: Giving up Gaza is tantamount to building a terrorist state.
19: Susan Wolf is one of the grassroots leaders working with Landau and Sharansky to defeat Ariel Sharon's plan.
18: It was announced that we put off to May 2nd, so we have a little bit more time, but it's still a very short amount of time to get to people, to explain to them the dangers of pulling out from Gaza, and that this is not an appropriate choice at this time.
0: You know, she was actually prophetic about what was going to happen. The Jews pulled out, Hamas came in after 2 years, the Palestinian Authority took over, and then Hamas, in a coup, took over the Palestinian Authority, and then they established their rule in 2007.
10: Yeah, and very shortly thereafter, they were firing rockets at Israel. There was no peace. There was no thankfulness there. Nothing.
0: Mm-hmm. I remember that we were at a press conference at the King David Hotel. A spokesman from Gush Katif was there, and he was explaining to the foreign media, and the foreign media was very aggressive against them, you know, that they would actually stay and be a barrier or an obstacle to peace. And he said at the time, we are the finger in the dike against the terrorist state. And he was right.
10: Yeah. And you know, I mean, even the reason why they put people in there in the first place was the security reason. Mm-hmm. Because if the Israelis were in there, then the army would be in there to protect them and they'd see what was going on.
0: Yeah.
10: And we see what happened when they left.
0: And here's what Ehud Olmert said defending the disengagement.
20: It's my obligation to make sure that I can provide better security for more people, even at the cost of pulling out from certain parts of the territories.
0: And that was the argument from the other side, the pro-disengagement. And let me play again Jay Bushinsky, a good friend of ours. May his memory be a blessing. And here's what he had to say about the disengagement.
21: Because there's something very basic here. We go back to a covenant. We go back to a deal. We go back to a promise. And to toss that aside, to surrender, to retreat from it, I think is a slap in the face to all people, Jews and Christians, who believe.
0: Yeah, who believe. And he talks about a covenant. And you've talked about the book of Amos.
10: Yeah, the book of Amos. You know, God says he's going to bring the Jewish people back to the land, plant them here. They'll never be uprooted again. You see what happens when we think we can do it better than God.
0: Yeah,
10: it doesn't
0: exactly
10: work that way.
0: Yeah. And Amichai said, you know, from an Islamic point of view, this is their land. They want it back.
10: Yeah.
0: Julie, we want to close this in prayer.
10: Sure. Lord, we do just ask you, Father, we just thank you that you are the great redeemer. And we know you can even redeem this, Father God. Thank you, Lord. Father, we just ask you that we would keep our hearts and minds stayed on you, that you would watch over your word to perform it like we know you will. In Yeshua's mighty name.
0: Thanks, Julie. Well, that's all for this edition of Jerusalem Dateline. Remember to follow Jerusalem Dateline on social media, and please keep praying for Israel and America's leaders. I'm Chris Mitchell for all of us here at the Jerusalem Bureau. We'll see you next Tuesday on Jerusalem Dateline.
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23: Thank you for joining us for CBN News Watch. I'm Ephraim Graham. Ahead today, an important day in the Middle East as the ceasefire between the United States and Iran expires, according to the Memorandum of Understanding between the two countries. And so far, there's no plan to extend it, as it appears both sides may be ready for more warfare. And in Israel, distrust between Israel and Hamas over the Gaza peace plan and whether Hamas will disarm. Now, President Donald Trump's envoy is in Israel. After talking with Hamas, we're going to bring you that story from Jerusalem as well. Kids across America are heading back to school, and many of them are now using AI for their classes and homework. But while AI can be very useful, we'll hear why some are warning young students need to develop their own thinking abilities first. And tens of millions of Americans may suffer from depression, and many may not even know it. We're going to hear from one pastor about how people can overcome the darkness of depression. All those stories and more right now on CBN Newswatch.
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23: It is Monday, August 17th. We're going to begin this half hour in the Middle East, where the ceasefire between the United States and Iran expires today, as the region awaits what's next from both sides. And in Israel, distrust over disarmament between Israel and Hamas as the president's envoy is talking with both sides. CBN's Paul Petit has the story. He's reporting from Jerusalem.
24: Jared Kushner is in Israel, hoping to persuade Prime Minister Netanyahu after holding rare talks in Egypt with Hamas's chief and regional mediators. Hamas says it will disarm under the U.S.-backed Board of Peace plan, but only if Israel commits to the agreement. Netanyahu insists Israel will not withdraw from Gaza until Hamas disarms. The dispute is also putting Israel at odds with other countries in the region. Foreign ministers from eight Muslim countries are accusing Netanyahu of obstructing the peace process. Meanwhile, another diplomatic clock is running out as the 60-day ceasefire agreed to in the Memorandum of Understanding between the U.S. and Iran expires, with no talks underway to extend it. The Wall Street Journal reports that both Iran and the U.S. are using the pause to buy time for larger attacks. The threat comes as rhetoric is increasing from Tehran. The Iranian military chief is reportedly offering a $30,000 reward for any American soldier killed or captured, double that amount if it's carried out by an Iranian woman. The threat comes as President Trump says the U.S. is increasingly in control of the Strait of Hormuz.
25: And after we finish defeating Iran, which is being very badly defeated, pretty soon I'll be declaring the Hormuz Strait a territory of the United States. Essentially, that's what it is. We have the blockade. No ships get through unless we want them to.
24: Trump added that the oil prices driven up by the conflict will eventually come down. He's asking Americans to accept the higher costs for now in exchange for national security.
25: So for you to pay a tiny little bit more for your gasoline, just remember, you're doing it so that a very evil country cannot have a country. Really, it's the number one state sponsor of terror in the world.
1: We don't want to have them have a nuclear weapon.
24: Retired Army General Jack Keane says Trump is being cautious with Iran as the midterms approach, but prefers a more direct strategy.
5: I'm not the political guy here, but it seemed to me just common sense that would sort of help you in the election to have Iran on its knees, truly. And I'm not talking about having economic peril on them. I'm talking about taking everything away that they value.
24: In the Arabian Sea, CENTCOM Commander Admiral Brad Cooper visited the USS Abraham Lincoln, now heading home after a record-long 9-month deployment. The carrier has been at sea more than 260 days, raising concerns of mental health and morale issues. In a statement, Admiral Cooper said, "History will record this deployment as one of the most operationally intense and consequential of the modern era." The USS George Washington is now sailing from the Western Pacific to take its place. And in the first, the Jerusalem Post reports Jewish men were allowed to pray from a Jewish prayer book at the Temple Mount Sunday. The move marks another shift to the longstanding status quo, which strictly prohibits non-Muslim prayer at the holy site.
23: And Paul Batiste joining us now with more. So, Paul, the 60-day ceasefire between the U.S. and Iran has expired. What happens from here with no new talks on the agenda, at least for now?
6: Yeah, that's a great question, Ephraim. Wall Street Journal report says that Tehran has been ramping up missile and drone production during this window to expand the war. The report says that the Revolutionary Guard is also preparing its proxies for the possibility of a wider conflict here. Now, it's been reported that the U.S. also needs to restock certain munitions, so the time here is very valuable. So the question remains now is whether the end of the 60-day window becomes a trigger for renewed escalation. There's no automatic return to full-scale war, but there's also no new agreement providing a diplomatic off-ramp. Nefer?
23: The extended deployment of the USS Abraham Lincoln has turned into a political hot potato, as you mentioned in your story. It's now on its way home. What else can you tell us about that?
6: Yeah, this has become more, much more, I should say, than a question of where an aircraft carrier is deployed. The Lincoln has been gone for more than 250 days now, including more than 200 consecutive days without a port call, and families and lawmakers have raised serious questions about conditions and the mental health of the crew. Now, as you heard, CENTCOM commander there, Brad Cooper, went aboard, praised the crew. According to Reuters, he also pushed back against some of the concerns, saying the Lincoln has the lowest rate of mental health cases among the Navy's 11 carriers. Defense Secretary Pete Hegseth has also disputed reports describing deteriorating conditions aboard that ship. Back to you.
23: Let's talk now about Israel and Hamas's U.S. envoy, Jared Kushner. He's meeting with Netanyahu today. Walk us through the prime minister's main striking points of the Gaza peace plan.
6: Yeah, this meeting is happening as we speak. From the fundamental disagreement is over sequencing. Netanyahu says Hamas must completely disarm before Israel pulls back. The U.S.-backed plan envisions an initial Israeli withdrawal as part of the process leading up to the disarmament. So you see where the pickle is here. Hamas is now saying it's prepared to begin disarming, but only after Netanyahu publicly commits Israel to the plan. So the question is, essentially, who moves first? Cat and the mouse, right? Now, given the October 7 massacre, Israeli security officials have also expressed skepticism about whether Hamas really intends to give up its weapons. And that's why today's meeting is so important. Ephraim, it's bringing what we heard from Hamas and all that all together, and we'll find out what happens later on today.
23: Be watching for that for sure. To the north of Israel, violence has erupted again with Hezbollah. What is the latest in the conflict?
6: Yeah, to the north of Israel, violence has erupted, as you mentioned. We've seen some serious conflicts going on back and forth over the last several months. Hezbollah now attacking Israeli troops, wounding three soldiers. Israeli responded with deadly strikes of their own across southern Lebanon. Now, the IDF acknowledged civilian casualties, but says that it was targeting Hezbollah infrastructure and accused the group of operating military facilities around civilian homes. That's been happening, the IDF says, for quite some time now. Now, this comes at an especially delicate moment because Israel and Lebanon have been working on an agreement aimed at disarming Hezbollah. Ephraim?
23: What's the latest in the hot issue there about the Israeli attacks against Palestinian residents in Judea and Samaria?
24: Yeah, just over the last few days, this has become a much bigger issue because senior U.S. officials are reportedly planning to visit Qusra, where those extremist Israeli settlers have been accused of besieging Palestinian homes there. The current standoff involves three homes, and the residents there say the settlers have blockaded their access, prevented families from freely leaving. The IDF has intervened several times, we have heard, but settlers have reportedly returned. Now, what really got Washington's attention is that one of these homes is owned by a Palestinian American. U.S. Ambassador Mike Huckabee took the unusual step of calling those responsible terrorists. So this is becoming both a security and a political problem for Netanyahu, of course, up from at a time where his plate is already plentiful.
23: Paul, you mentioned Jewish people praying with prayer books on the Temple Mount is a big deal. What else do you know about what happened there yesterday? And has there been any Islamic outcry because of it?
24: Yes, it's something we haven't seen before, Ephraim. What makes this different isn't simply that Jews were praying there. It's reportedly the first time police have allowed Jewish men to bring full prayer books into the Temple Mount and openly pray from them. They call it part of a limited test. That's significant because the longstanding status quo forbids them from praying right there, not just Jews, but Christians or anybody who is not Muslim. So this is seen as another step away from the traditional arrangement for a holy site for both the Jews and the Muslims. So even small changes here, they can quickly become regional diplomatic and security issues. So the concern isn't just what happened Sunday, it's whether this becomes the new norm and how Jordan and other Muslim governments respond. So we'll be keeping an eye on that.
23: Indeed. Our CBN News Middle East correspondent, Paul Petit, we thank you so much for being with us today. Coming up, children are going back to school, and many of them are using AI these days in the classroom. But is this important new technology a help or a hindrance in helping them to learn how to think? We're going to hear what one expert has to say about this when we come back. You're watching CBN News Watch.

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2: Washington's words are powerful because they express an idea of a world that's different from the one everybody grew up in.
3: This ideal of religious freedom is going to be part of the government, but is it really meant for everyone?
4: Is this going to be a place where you can be free to say what you want about God?
3: It's an American history story, and it's relevant for everybody.
5: Summer's pretty much over, and over the next few weeks, students are heading back to school. Many will be turning to AI to help them complete their assignments. While the technology can be an incredible tool, some warn children should first develop critical thinking skills and problem-solving skills that AI simply cannot replace. Charlene Aaron spoke with one expert about what parents need to know about this issue.
6: As artificial intelligence begins to reshape our world, it's also reaching into the classroom. Leading educator Dr. Jonathan Strecker has written Emergence: How Modern Convenience is Dumbing Down Our Children and What Parents and Schools Can Do About It. He contends we're facing a wave of what he calls fake intelligence.
7: Fake intelligence is the idea that children seek out completion of an assignment rather than developing competence within the assignment.
6: Strecker argues students often turn to artificial intelligence to skip the struggle of completing schoolwork.
7: A child may be asked to do a book report. Well, they can easily get on AI now. AI can read that book in just a matter of seconds. It can produce a report, even at their age level, so that if they're in sixth grade, they can say, give me a report at a sixth grade level and make it sound like me. And AI will do exactly that.
6: Science shows the brain grows and changes most when people actively problem solve and complete difficult tasks repeatedly through a process called neuroplasticity.
7: That it's in that moment of struggle that your brain primes itself for deep learning. And this is why we have to be careful that as teachers and parents, we're not satisfied with completion of an assignment. It's the competence that the child is developing along the way.
6: When AI does the heavy lifting, Strecker says it can inhibit thinking skills.
7: When we think about developing our own intelligence, it's not just intellect. We're not just walking around as rational beings all the time. We have connections with other people. We have emotions that we feel how other people feel. This is where I think we need to switch up as schools and parents to really focus on these core values of what it means to be human, rather than just try to compete all out with AI on intellect. I think we can use AI is a benefit to us intellectually, but not lose our humanity in the process.
6: That's why he recommends parents use a simple three-step process when navigating AI school assignments.
7: The first thing is to pause. Do not just immediately put something into ChatGPT and ask it to create. So what I mean by pause is have your child put down what they already know. Create the first draft. Write it out. Struggle. Then the second part is you have to use it purposefully. So if you say, write my essay, it'll do exactly that. But the better way is to say, hey, please review what I have just written. Give me advice for what I could add and let the AI act as a tutor without just completing it for you. And then third, you have to go back and proof what you've done.
6: Strecker maintains he is not anti-AI, just cautious about over-relying on it.
7: If we don't use it the right way, I have grave concerns. I am pro-human development, and that's where I think our focus needs to be.
6: Charlene Aaron, CBN News.
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5: If you look to the pages of Scripture, you will find a Bible verse that says, "This is the day the Lord has made. Let us rejoice and be glad in it." But many Christians find it difficult to do that because they could be suffering from spiritual depression and might not even know it. CBN medical reporter Lori Johnson has this story.
16: An estimated 75 million Americans struggle with depression. That number is likely much higher, however, due to the untold numbers who suffer in silence. That included Pastor Nate Pickowitz until getting help from the Lord, something he describes in his book, Overcoming the Darkness, Biblical Help for Spiritual Depression.
17: I was a little nervous to write about it because I think there's a stigma a lot of times attached to Christians who struggle in these ways. But I think one of the things that people tend to do, especially in the Christian circles, is to say that if you're depressed, it's somehow there's something wrong, that you've sinned in some way. But the truth is that we're regular people. We all have a condition that needs help from the Lord. And I think to not talk about it actually hurts people.
16: Pickowitz believes many may not even realize they're depressed.
17: How do you differentiate between just having a bad day or a bad week or the normal rhythms of life? You lose a job, someone passes away. Those are normal things. But I think when the spiritual lowness, when the sadness, when the depression starts to stretch into a longer season of life or becomes the pattern of your life, you start to notice you just can't find the joy of the Lord at all. It's muted or it's suppressed in you. And so that's usually when you start to notice this is my normal pattern now, and I know I need to break out of it.
11: The Bible is filled with examples of those who endured seasons of sorrow, including Elijah, Naomi, and Jeremiah. There are also Christian leaders like Martin Luther and John Wesley. Pastor Pickowitz points out a number of things behind this condition.
17: Obviously, Job, we all think about Job when we think about this kind of thing. He loses everything. He loses his family to death. He loses his health. He loses his wealth. His whole life just falls apart, and that brings about these feelings of depression. Or you think about David, who is in indwelling sin, a repeated pattern of sin, that brings about depression. Moses, for example, was embroiled in constant relational strife with the people of Israel. That brought about depression.
11: A medical problem could also lead to depression.
17: I try to differentiate between physiological, physical things of the brain. And I usually tell people, if you think there's something physically wrong with you, if you have had a brain injury or there's something wrong physically, then please go talk to a trusted doctor. We always want people to get the help they need on that level.
11: When it comes to spiritual healing, Pickowitz recommends these five steps: discipline, obedience, holiness, peace, and joy. Begin with doing what you know God wants, even if you don't feel like it, such as reading the Bible, praying, and communing with people at church.
17: And then those disciplines eventually become obediences, where you're doing it from the heart, which then produces a holiness of life. And holiness is really just being conformed more to the image of God, being more like Him.
11: The next step involves embracing two types of peace: with God.
17: I think so many people wrestle with feeling like, well, maybe if I'm having a bad day, maybe I'm not saved. Well, the truth is that in Romans 5:1, it talks about having been justified by faith. So justification means we're declared righteous in God's sight, and He does this through Christ. So we're justified by faith. It says we have peace with God.
11: And the peace that comes from God.
17: 2 Corinthians talks about how God actually comforts the depressed. So God is able to minister His comfort, His strength, His peace, a settledness of spirit.
11: The last step involves finding joy rooted in gratitude.
17: There's an old saying, comparison is the thief of joy, that when you look around you and say, oh, I don't have as much as so-and-so, or I'm not receiving what I think God should give to me, it brings us down to a low place. We become lost in self-pity, and that surely will lead you into states of spiritual depression.
11: Therefore, as the traditional hymn goes, count your many blessings, name them one by one.
17: Some of the most joyful Christians I've ever met are the most afflicted, but it's not the affliction that produces it, but their response to the affliction. But we can actually experience the joy of the Lord even when we're having a hard time.
11: So while spiritual depression can cause people to pull away from God, the Bible states the opposite.
17: Jesus actually says in Matthew 11, come to me, all you who are weary and heavy laden, and I'll give you rest. Oftentimes, I think we think our prayers have to be these long, you know, amazing theological prayers. But in truth, going to the Lord and saying, Lord, help me, that's a good prayer.
11: Lori Johnson, CBN News.
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2: 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Annette Figueroa is here to tell us why she says this one is for real.
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8: 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It is well earned and well deserved. Time now to end this edition of CBN News. I remember you can always find more of our news programs on the CBN News channel. 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And of course, you can always reach out and touch us on Facebook, Instagram, and X. We'll see you back here same time tomorrow. Goodbye and God bless.
9: Is there a spiritual war going on around us? Are angels and demons real? 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
3: Washington's words are powerful because they express an idea of a world that's different from the one everybody grew up in.
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6: This week on Christian World News, Russia cracks down on Christians. The Kremlin is targeting a Christian ministry that's been at work in that country for decades. Plus, axis of aggression, how authoritarian nations like Russia, China, and others are working together to persecute the church. And this Haitian pastor fled his country because his life was in danger from criminal gangs. Now he's seeking asylum here in the United States. As he awaits a decision, he continues preaching a message of faith and hope. Hello, everyone. Welcome to this week's edition of Christian World News. I'm George Thomas. A Christian ministry in Russia has been targeted by the Putin regime. Mission Eurasia trains, equips, and mobilizes Christians in the former Soviet Union for ministry. Activities include children's ministries, humanitarian outreach, and scripture and literature distribution. Now the Russian government has designated it an undesirable foreign mission group, accusing it of promoting outside influences inside Russia. Russian agents are going after ministry contacts and partners who can face criminal charges for their connection to the ministry. Joining us now is Sergei Rakuba, president of Mission Eurasia. I have traveled with Sergei and his team reporting on the work of this ministry for decades. Sergei, great to have you back on the broadcast. Tell us what's happening to the Russian Christian leaders, churches, schools, and other ministries who have partnered with you guys at Mission Eurasia.
7: George, thank you so much again for the opportunity, and great to be on your show. Always grateful to CBN for covering what's happening in the Christian world, but especially in the region where Mission Eurasia is involved in ministry, equipping the church to be stronger, to continue spreading the gospel despite all the circumstances there. Just in the recent months, Mission Eurasia was officially declared as an undesirable organization in Russia. It means we bring influence that Russia wants to control and wants to protect Russian people from. And what's happening now is so that after we were added to that list, and it's not a short list, we're at least we are number 352, and there are quite a few others, you know, organizations like Child Evangelism Fellowship following us not far behind. So after that declaration or announcement that Mission Eurasia is not a desirable organization anymore in Russia, churches, seminaries, national Bible schools, pastors, Christian leaders can face serious consequences, criminal consequences, simply for just simple reason for possessing or using our materials. And we published hundreds of thousands of Bibles, New Testaments, training materials. And the agents now go and they check on Christian bookstores. They go to seminary libraries. They go to Bible classes. They go to offices. And if they find a book labeled that it was published by Mission Eurasia, if it has our logo on it. So, of course, you know, people have the consequences, you know, and get punished. Even top leaders, denominational leaders, are not exception from this.
6: And Sergei, when you said that you are among a list of over 300 organizations on that list, are those all evangelical Christian organizations?
7: No, those 350 plus are not necessarily evangelical organizations. They can be

0: political organizations, the foreign groups that are involved in Russia. And to a certain, I don't know, standard, they are not desirable in Russia, and the Russian government decides that. But we're not a political organization. We are not building a political party. We're not building political influence. We are there to help the national church to spread the gospel and reach to Russian people with the gospel, to help Russian people to know the Bible truth. So, and that's unfortunately, you know, so that seems like Russian government, I don't know if the Orthodox Church is behind this decision, but they see us as destructive influence or as not desirable influence in Russia. Well, and controlling this segment, you know, Russian government put us, added us to that list, declaring us as undesirable foreign organization.
1: Sergei, what does that say about Russia today, the state of religious freedom, when it looks at a Christian organization like yourself as an undesirable organization? What do you think that that says about the Russian government?
0: I mean, I think the motives, and Russia has been doing this for a while now, so that the Russian government increasingly views independent organization with Western connection as a threat, especially religious organizations. It's a, I don't know, threat to the monopoly of the Russian Orthodox Church. Evangelical Christians with international relationships are especially vulnerable. And when the Russia wants to control issues of faith, they want to control the life of all people in Russia. So issues of religious freedom there, it's a huge concern. There are people of faith are in prisons in Russia today. And so that's, I think, you know, so that's what the main reason that the Russian government, you know, wants to control any foreign influence, especially religious, you know, or so. And the government in Russia is tightening control over the segment of the societal life in Russia. That's why our Christian work being characterized as foreign influence. What's happening.
1: Yeah, in the last few seconds that we have, I'm curious, how are Russian evangelical believers today doing? And how can we support them in the midst of this crackdown?
0: George, Russian evangelical believers are under tremendous pressure, but many remain faithful. And I would encourage your followers, all who view this news segment, I would encourage them to pray for courage, for wisdom, for protection, those who remain faithful in Russia. We must be careful how not to expose people in Russia after we were declared as undesirable, because we don't want to expose them to any risk. So when the Russian government may jeopardize them with criminal investigation. And I would encourage Christians outside of Russia to continue praying and speaking for religious freedom and supporting believers, people of faith in Russia, where it can be not safe for them. So, and that's what I want to encourage you and your viewers to continue praying for people in Russia.
1: Absolutely. And thank you for bringing this to our attention. My good friend Sergei Rakuba with Mission Eurasia, doing great work, not just in Russia, but throughout the countries of the former Soviet Union. Thank you, sir. I appreciate you coming on the broadcast
0: today. Thank you so much, George.
1: You're most welcome.
0: Thank you.
1: Okay, so up next, how authoritarian nations like Russia are forming an axis of aggression. And guess what? They're targeting the church. We'll have that story in a moment.
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1: Welcome back to Christian World News. The religious persecution in Russia is just one element of a growing trend of repression by authoritarian governments. Access of Aggressors is a new book from the Foundation for Defense of Democracies. It highlights China, Russia, Iran, and North Korea, and their growing cooperation to destabilize the U.S. and the West through economic, technological, and military domains. The book points out another practice common to these regimes. They do not tolerate Christianity, and they're working together to persecute the church. Samuel Benoit is a research analyst for the Foundation for Defense of Democracies, and he joins me now for more. Access of Aggressors claims these countries don't just persecute Christians within their own borders, but they're actually coordinating with one another to target the church. Explain what they're doing.
8: Yeah, and thank you for having me. It's important to understand that even though these four countries have a lot of differences, one of the things they unite on besides hating America is hating Christianity, because it falls outside of the authoritarian model if people have faith in God more than the state. So practically, much of this comes from China and Russia and goes to North Korea and Iran. Just in general, China provides technology for all of these countries to surveil and suppress Christian worship. You see that most odiously in North Korea, where if you're found possessing a Bible, you and three generations of your family can be sent to a labor camp. China also helps North Korea by sending back North Korean refugees to North Korea to face punishment. Russia and Iran have also collaborated quite a bit on developing an ideological framework to sort of put this state first, religion last framework into international law. They call this traditional values. And they've been attempting for the past decade plus to get these traditional values to replace universal human rights, which includes religious freedom. And that is one of the ways they seek to legitimize repressing Christian worship.
1: You talked about China and the use of their surveillance technology. You guys in the book call China the cornerstone of this access. Why is that?
8: Because China has built domestically probably the most sophisticated surveillance system in the world, and it's been successful enough, especially for them with their authoritarian aims, that other authoritarian governments want this technology. So one of the companies we highlight is Tiandi, which sells surveillance cameras mostly to Iran, and they've used that not only to track down Christians and send them to prisons under horrific conditions, but they've also sent this technology to Russia as well so that they can maintain their monopoly on state power.
1: Mm. Yeah, we were just talking to the previous guest, Sergei Rakuba. His organization has just been designated undesirable. I'm curious, Samuel, what is the sort of common belief about Christianity in these countries, Russia, North Korea, Iran, China, that makes each of these regimes see Christianity as a threat to national security?
8: Well, there are two things that they all share, although there are a lot of different ways that they characterize these things because they have different beliefs and methods of legitimacy. But fundamentally, they see Christianity as a conduit for Western influence, one. Mm-hmm. So you'll often see the governments of these countries, Iran and China, actually all of them, very explicitly call independent Christian worship fifth column or Western-backed. In Iran, they call it Israel-backed and Zionist Christianity. And that's one method they use to criminalize it. Another is a more fundamental belief where Christianity sort of challenges authoritarianism on a broad level, which is that authoritarian governments want the state to be the ultimate power, and there can be nothing to compete with state power. And in Christianity, belief in God and, you know, and belief in Jesus really subsumes that and makes it so that your ultimate faith, who you belong to, does not go to the authoritarian government. Mm.
1: China's President Xi Jinping is scheduled to come to the United States to visit the White House in September. And obviously, we have dealings with Vladimir Putin, with North Korea, with Iran, now with these negotiations. What can the Trump administration and the U.S. Congress do to address this issue of Christian persecution as it relates to these four countries?
8: There are many things that the Trump admin can do, and it's been probably the most vocal on the Christian persecution issue than any other administration. I would say one of those things would be to sanction the enforcement bodies within Russia and China that are conducting the persecutory efforts. In Russia, it's the FSB, which is their security bureau. They're the ones who I'm sure your previous guests can speak more about this. But they've basically destroyed the Ukrainian Orthodox Church in occupied Ukraine, to the point that it's only now Russian Orthodox, which falls under, essentially the Kremlin. And for China, there are the United Front Work Department is the CCP body that's in charge of, you know, rounding up Christians thousands at a time and destroying house churches, and arresting and sentencing these pastors, you know, including Ezra Jin, who recently got released. So you would want to see at least discussion of that within the Trump administration in his dealings with China and Russia.
1: Yeah. Okay, terrific. Samuel, we'll have to leave it there. The book is called Access of Aggressors, Samuel Benoer of the Foundation for Defense of Democracies. Thank you so much for coming on the broadcast. Very, very insightful. Appreciate it. Up next, a Haitian pastor who fled for his life is seeking asylum here in the United States. As he awaits a decision on his fate, guess what? He continues to preach the gospel.
9: Something has been happening on campuses across the nation.
10: I'll never forget what I saw.
11: We did not plan this at all. What in the world is happening?
10: Thousands of students around this body of water.
11: I don't know, I'm just in awe of God.
12: Gen Z has been written off. 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
13: Honestly, I would just post and post and post and make sure that it looked like everything was okay when deep down it wasn't.
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9: You all are a part of a generation that God is sparking revival and it is spreading.
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1: Folks, welcome back to the broadcast. A Haitian pastor now living here in the United States in New Jersey says he fears for his life if he is forced to return to his home country. Pastor Samuel Dupre, his wife and their two children are seeking political asylum. This as legal protections for many migrants are coming to an end. While Pastor Dupre waits for the decision, he continues to preach a message of faith and hope. Kelly Wright reports on the Dupre's family's quest for freedom.
0: Bon Dieu qu'on délivre mon.
21: Pastor Samuel Dupre is preaching in Creole at Shekinah Ministries Church in Philadelphia. His message is about God's grace, mercy, and compassion. But for Dupre, those words carry special meaning. He says he is now praying for compassion for his own family. The U.S. Supreme Court cleared the way for the end of temporary protected status for hundreds of thousands of migrants, including roughly 300,000 Haitians. Dupre fears deportation and says returning home could cost him his life.
22: I cannot go back.
21: Why?
22: The gangs, they will kill me. Anywhere I go, they will kill me. They have connection. And we have guns everywhere.
21: You can't go to the police in Haiti for protection.
22: The police, they're not going to do anything. Because me, I was in Haiti. And the gangs, they came after me. And I report that to the police. And the police, they didn't do anything for me.
21: Dupre's journey began years ago in France, where he earned two master's degrees at the University of Strasbourg. He was a teacher in France when he decided to return to Haiti to serve his country by teaching at a college and starting a Bible school and church. He hoped to help amid Haiti's deepening political chaos and violence. Instead, he says he found himself confronting corruption at the college, including allegations that female students were trading sex with teachers in exchange for passing grades. He reported those cases to authorities and says that made him a target for gangs. He says they even came to his home to kill him. He wasn't there, but they left a letter along with bullets on his plate to warn him.
22: They control the government because a lot of people in the government, they are members in those gangs also. That's why they control the governments and the people.
21: He then came to the United States in 2020 and reunited with his sister in New Jersey. But with not enough room for his family of four, a church took them in, giving them space in a small storage room. The family had no privacy and no way to cook or even shower.
22: We were not happy, but we didn't know where to go.
21: Then help arrived. HIAS, the Hebrew Immigrant Aid Society, connected the family with Congregation Kol Ami and several churches in South Jersey. Attorney Steve Janoff, a HIAS volunteer, helped the family find better housing and navigate the asylum process. Janoff says Dupre has done everything right as he seeks to build a life in the United States.
23: What's so frustrating is that Pastor Samuel, like so many other Haitians, followed the rules and did exactly what they were asked to do. He came here fearing persecution. He filed an asylum application, paid the fee, filed for a work authorization, was granted a work authorization, went to work, got a job, paid taxes, continued to follow all of the laws, to start a life here where he has acted as a pastor preaching in churches and also in our synagogue.
21: Janoff adds it would be cruel to send Pastor Dupre back to Haiti, a country that is widely known for being dangerous. The State Department issued a travel ban to Haiti. It states, do not travel to Haiti due to the risk of crime, kidnapping, terrorism, unrest, and limited health care. Knowing the danger that Dupre and his family faces is one reason why Fervent Church in Voorhees, New Jersey, is part of a coalition of churches and synagogues providing help. Pastor Mike Rosado says supporting immigrant families is part of the church's mission.
24: What are the simple ways that we can express the gospel and just being there for Samuel and his family? And the way we do that, obviously, through prayer. The way we do that is through food. The way we do that is support any way possible. You know, we just come from a conviction of when Jesus said in Matthew 25, when you help the stranger, you help me. And that's our angle. That's our viewpoint on the matter.
21: While his future remains uncertain, Dupre continues his ministry, He teaches a weekly Bible school over Zoom for people in Haiti, allowing him to serve from a safe distance. And he speaks at churches and synagogues across New Jersey and Pennsylvania, urging others to hold on to faith through hardship.
2: If you can stay here in America, what will you and your wife and your two children offer America?
22: Oh, we can offer a lot of things. I'm a pastor. We can share the gospel of the God. We can share also to people God's compassion. And also, I'm a teacher. I can become a teacher in college here, and I can help people. I have a PhD. And also, I can pay tax. A lot of things we can do for America.
3: The Trump administration is demanding that former TPS holders either self-deport or face arrest and forced repatriation. Advocacy groups are lobbying Congress to pass legislation extending protections for immigrants who could be sent back to countries where their lives are at risk. Dupre says he continues to pray that his family will be allowed to remain in the United States. For now, he says his mission is to keep serving others while he waits for that decision. At the White House, Kelly Wright, CBN News.
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3: Finally this week, an American missionary held captive since last October has been released. Kevin Rideout was kidnapped in the West African nation of Niger. According to the missionary group SIM International, the 50-year-old pilot is in good health and will soon be reunited with his family. While no group has claimed responsibility for the kidnapping, jihadis linked to Al-Qaeda and ISIS are very active in Niger. Rideout's release reportedly had been a top priority for the White House since his abduction. Well, folks, that is it for this week's edition of Christian World News. Until next week, goodbye. And from all of us, God bless you.
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8: I got into a serious relationship, but his family was like involved in Santeria. They would do like Ouija boards and like, I mean, everything that you can think of like occult, like they were in it. 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Like I was like shaking, crying. I just called out to Jesus. From that moment, I felt like God took it and was like, I'm gonna heal you.
9: 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He's on a mission to help people discover Jesus and to find purity. Let's welcome Joshua to Newsmakers to break it all down. Joshua Broom, as always, it is great to chat with you. As somebody, again, you came out of this industry and now you're a preacher and you're out there and you're talking and you're sharing and you're evangelizing, and you see the truth so clearly more than anybody on this because of what you went through, because of what you saw, and because of the impact you're seeing now. You're one of the biggest enemies of the porn industry now, which is very, very interesting. How does porn impact people? And when I say people, not like, let's talk about the adults, because I think a lot of adults assume it has no impact on them. But how does it impact adults?
10: Yeah, I was actually on a call with Dr. Storage, who works with Dr. Amen in his clinic. And I think it's just so interesting where he was saying that literally, if you look at a CT scan that of someone who has been doing hardcore drugs for the last 10 years, and then if you look at the CT scan of someone who's been watching pornography for 10 years, it's not exactly similar, but the tracks are visible, the patterns are the same. There's this supernormal stimulus that is impacting your synapse, your prefrontal cortex. And you know, we're talking about kids. Well, when kids see it, you know, their brain, their prefrontal cortex, and that's the part of the brain, it regulates emotion and it allows you to have resilience. It's the thing in which, it controls impulse control. So if their brain is being impacted in that way, and their brain at that stage in life is maybe 40% developed, you're wiring that kid for addiction. Well, for the same thing for an adult, well, you're teaching your brain that I need something greater than reality. Because if you take, you know, the most powerful impact of the brain that occurs naturally is an orgasm. But when you compound an orgasm with pornography, well, you're impacting your brain in a way that is supernatural. So you begin to desire something that is not, you can't replicate it naturally. Like there's no scenario in which you can engage with a person and have the response to your brain that you're getting from this. So all of a sudden you have an appetite that is insatiable because you can't actually obtain what you have a desire for. And you just go in this, you know, this hamster wheel where you feel bad about what you did, but you can't not want desire what you did. Then you do it again, you feel bad about it, and over and over and over again. But yeah, I mean, that's how it's impacting our brains. And, you know, there's a ton of detrimental things that happen to the brain, but then also in culture that we could get in as well.
9: You know, for those who don't know the ins and outs of your story, they may be listening to this and they're like, how did this guy go from, you know, I mean, you were at the end of your rope, you know, while you were in the porn industry, you're at the top of the world, you know, from the worldly perspective of money and fame and attention. But, you know, spiritually, you were dying and, you know, you wanted to die. I mean, you were in a very dark place. To see where you are now, putting out Made Whole, you know, I mean, this is pretty amazing. When people hear this and they might be saying to themselves, they're struggling, they're at the end of their rope, what would you say to them right now, based on your experience? What have you learned about God and what lessons would you want them? And I know this is a big question, but, so go wherever you want with it. Would you want them to feel and think right now as they're maybe journeying through something different but equally painful?
10: Yeah. So for someone who's not familiar with my story, I grew up in a small town in South Carolina, and my mom and dad were both 15 when I was born. And I never had a relationship with my dad. And because he lived in proximity to where I lived, I saw him, you know, become a father to two kids who were not me. I saw him marry someone who was not my mom. And the only way that, you know, neurologically our brains are created to close loops. So the only way to make sense of what didn't make sense to me is that it must be my fault. I must be insignificant in some way. So I began this journey of trying to become enough, do enough, earn enough, build enough so that I would be enough. And enough was the thing that I was grasping at. And, you know, fast forward me, I'm in the porn industry, making millions of dollars, have success, status, all this stuff. And it doesn't fix me. And I come to the end of myself because what I thought would fix my life, when it didn't, it made everything worse. It amplified the anxiety. It deepened the depression. And then I ended up running for my life. And then I meet this girl. And, you know, to answer your question, I meet this girl and I'm like, hey, I am this kid who is broken and my dad didn't want me. And that caused me to try really hard to cover up the pain I didn't want to feel. And some of that pain equated to me doing, you know, something that's on the internet that is probably going to be there forever. And this is not something I've done, but this is who I am. And her response was, well, I don't want to minimize your pain. I don't want to say that the decisions you made shouldn't have consequences. But I do want to say this. You're not defined by the worst thing you've ever done. You won't be defined by the greatest thing you ever do because you are not the author of you. God is. And there was this collision of grace and truth. And it made me introspectively say, well, what if she's right? And she invited me to church. And it turns out that she was. that shame was conquered on the cross. And I think that's the message that I love to preach. And that's the, you know, it's in the content. It's just the idea that Deuteronomy 21 talks about that accursed is anyone who is hung on a tree. And then the contrast of that is in Galatians 3:13 and 14, Paul says that the curse that was bestowed upon us fell on Jesus so that the blessing can follow on us. So at the cross, the worst of us meets the best of God, and he wins. And if you believe that to be true and live as if it's true and invite that God, that same Jesus that offers you forgiveness, well, he will reconcile you, redeem you, and restore you, and he doesn't waste a thing. So the fact that I travel and preach, and Hope and I have done this course, and it's pretty cool that her name is Hope, and she's the person that told me that, and we were celebrating 10 years of marriage. The same month this course is coming out, let's go. God's not surprised. And in the same way, when, you know, when Paul walked into synagogues, it's like, hey, man, you know, weren't you just trying to kill us? You know, no, God has redeemed and restored, and he doesn't waste a thing. So Romans 8:28, like, all means all. And what I am inviting people into is, man, I might not be, you know, the perfect picture of anything, but I do know a perfect God, and that perfect God, his desire is to reconcile all people to himself. And if marriage is a picture of Jesus Christ in his church, then that means nobody has gone too far, nobody has done too much, and his heart and his hope for you is to be reconciled to himself.
9: Josh Broom, as always, great hanging out with you.
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9: Welcome back to Newsmakers. Next up, actor Chris Klein joins the show to talk all about his new movie, Bad Counselors. He also talks about faith, Hollywood, and so much more. Let's welcome him here to Newsmakers. Chris, excited to have you on today to talk about the new film, Bad Counselors. This is a comedy. It's got a really interesting storyline. Give us the elevator pitch. If you were trying to convince somebody to watch this film that you star in, what would you tell them?
25: I would tell them this is a very, very, very lighthearted comedy. This is a very, very lighthearted buddy comedy. That's a story about second chances and a little bit of redemption. At its heart, it's a story about finding grace in yourself and becoming a better person than you were. And that's a story that resonates for all of us. You know, the beautiful journey of Matt Cornett's character Grayson and Ramon Reed's character Tyler. You know, these are two young men who are trying to find themselves. This is a story as old as time, and it's something that will resonate with anybody that has come of age.
9: A lot of actors have been much more open about their faith journeys, not just actors, singers too. You've got like Gwen Stefani, you've got people coming out of the woodwork saying, I'm a Christian, or like, I want to share my faith. And it felt like 5-10 years ago, there was less of that in Hollywood. I don't know if you've noticed that or what you make of that, but it feels like there's more of an openness among people. And it may not just be an openness, it may be that more people are actually finding faith right now. I don't know. But as somebody who's been in the industry for a long time, you would have a different perspective. So I guess I'm interested in what you've thought about that, or if you've even noticed that trend at all.
25: Well, frankly, I haven't noticed that trend, but I'm not much of a trend analyzer. That's not really my thing. I'm kind of, I'm a dad, I'm a husband, I'm on my island.
9: You're living your life.
25: And maybe to my detriment, I don't pay much attention to what's in the zeitgeist, out there. When I'm analyzing scripts and I'm looking at characters, it's really about what can I bring? What in my life it parallels this character's life? Where do I fit in? What interesting take can I give to this character? And so, we as actors, it starts with what we have in our toolbox, and what's in our toolbox is our experiences, our frame of reference, our memories. For this particular character, Billy, I'll be the first to admit that I've been so very, very blessed with some absolutely wonderful mentors in my life. I'm one of the men out there that was touched by really, really awesome dudes, coaches, pastors, my dad, just men that really helped me know what it was to be a good human, and to give me direction and to give me support and to help me build that foundation from which I could then jump after my dreams and after my goals and after my aspirations. I'm well aware that there are plenty of men out there that didn't grow up with that luxury. It truly is a luxury. And it's that mentorship is something that, now that I'm paying it forward with my children and their peers, and having the opportunity to play a mentor on TV or play the dad of teenagers, after coming up in the business as the one playing the teenager, all those sorts of things go into that sort of decision-making process. I think, and for me, man, to be a part of a movie that my children can watch. I haven't been a part of too many movies that my kids I think some of my early work, when they're old enough, there will be a reckoning for sure. But I think, this is going to be the first picture that I've been a part of that my kids are going to get to see on the big screen of me. And I'm really excited about that.
9: I love that. Well, I'm excited for you on this project. The movie is Bad Counselors, and people need to go out to theaters and check it out. Appreciate your time today.
25: Hey, Billy, thank you so much for having me. Anytime you want to talk, I'd love to talk more, and I appreciate you so much having me on.
9: Thank you. Really appreciate you. You can find out more about Bad Counselors at badcounselors.com. We'll be right back in just a moment with more Newsmakers.
0: I wanted to be a boy one week. I wanted to be a girl next week. It was constantly like that, confusion always in my mind. I always felt like I was more in tune to femininity.
1: At 16, Tommy decided it was time to give in to those desires. Now addicted to meth, he dropped out of school and began frequenting gay chat rooms and nightclubs.
0: I had an internal knowing that it was just wrong.
1: Despite his doubts, Tommy started taking female hormones and making plans to have a sex change operation. Tommy was doing drugs with his brother and sister when he felt an oppressive, paralyzing fear.
2: Terrified, Tommy left the house and went to his mom, who had recently committed her life to Christ.
0: I had to cry out to God because I just knew in that moment that he was the only one that was able to help me. So I remember just telling him, I'm sorry of the lifestyle that I was living. I just went into this deep place of repenting and asking for forgiveness. If Jesus did it for me, he could do it for you. We all need a savior. We all come from a place of brokenness.
3: The veil between us and the Lord is thinnest when we're in our suffering. You know, this brain tumor that keeps coming back, craniopharyngioma you're born with. And when they diagnosed me, they gave me all of the different ways that I could deal with this tumor through, you know, these actions and prayer and exercise and just do everything I can. And the last two appointments with my physician, it shrunk. They don't shrink. They just don't. And it's, God gets all the glory. We're here by his grace and mercy. Our bodies are fragile but resilient, temporary. So we live our days joyfully. We live our days hopefully. We live our days faithfully. And in doing that, my goodness, it changes the world.
9: Welcome back to Newsmakers on the CBN News Channel. For our final segment, Naomi Anderson, the co-founder of Verity Collective, joins the show to talk all about Gen Z, revival, and what she's seeing happen on college campuses. Let's welcome her here to the show. You are tackling a topic that's very important to me, and it has to do with young people, truth confusion, where we are in the culture right now. And you are the co-founder of the Verity Collective. We're going to talk about a lot of those topics here in the next few minutes. But for those who don't know, what is your movement and what are you trying to accomplish?
4: Yeah, thanks so much. Well, our movement, like you said, is Verity Collective, and it is to bring the truth of Jesus Christ to this generation. We believe that there is a lot of confusion and noise in this world for them, and we want to bring them back to the one and only truth, which is Jesus.
9: I love that. And, you know, a lot of these young people watching them, I mean, I'm 42 now, so I think back 20 years to what I was thinking, what I was experiencing, what I was feeling. I think back even, you know, 12 years to turning 30 and kind of going in as a young parent into my 30s. And I'm watching so many young people face these insane obstacles because they've been told that they can believe or think whatever they want, that the truth is relative, that they can sort of just navigate life however they choose and that it's going to work out well. Well, it feels like they're realizing that's not true. And so they've hit this wall. What opportunity do you feel is out there right now for Christians to reach these young people with the truth? Because it feels like they're craving it.
4: Yeah, I 100% agree. It's what we're hearing when we are on campuses and on the streets from this generation is they are craving the truth. They just don't know what it is because they've been told to define it for themselves. So when we ask them what is truth, they literally will sit there on camera and it'll take them minutes to try to decide because they have been told truth is objective. You can define your own truth. And yeah, that's we're seeing that too. They just need to be pointed back to the truth.
9: Yeah. And, you know, when you look at some of the issues that young people are facing, right? They're facing anxiety. There are relational struggles. We're more connected than ever, but we're more disconnected, you know, emotionally than ever. Mm-hmm. What are some of the patterns you're seeing on campuses as you're interacting with, and I know as a parent as well, I'm sure you've seen this firsthand, but as you're interacting with these young people?
4: Well, like you said, I mean, studies are showing, a new study came out that 94% of high school students actually are experiencing some sort of mental health issue on a monthly basis. And when we talk to the students on the campuses or on the streets, we go to parks, we go everywhere, they say they are struggling with anxiety. They're just struggling with depression. And it all forms around this idea of what is my identity and where am I grounded in? And they just don't have a landing solid spot.
9: Yeah. And it's interesting too, because there seems to be this disconnect and disparity. And I know we need more research on it. There's a lot of conversation around men and women. You know, there was one survey of high school seniors, and they ask every year, boys and girls, hey, do you ever want to get married? And every year, women, young women, are much more likely than men to say, yeah, I would love to get married one day. This year, for the first time, men were more likely than women to say that they wanted to get married at some point. And you hear a lot of anecdotal conversation about that. But some of the other data that's out there shows that it's young men who are picking up their Bibles more, that they're reading the Bible more, they're going to church more, and that women are falling away from it. And so again, I think we need more research on it to understand what's going on. But what do you make of that? That's really interesting. Those trends are the opposite of what I would have thought.
4: Yeah, I haven't heard the one about the females, but I actually have been reading about the men coming back to more of the Orthodox church. And we were actually talking to a young guy on campus in Austin a couple weeks ago, and he was saying that he had never been taught the word before. He had grown up in a Christian home, but never really went through the scripture. And I think that these young men are craving solid biblical truth. And that only comes from reading your Bible and picking up the word and being taught it by a Bible teacher.
9: Yeah. And that seems to be the thing that needs to happen, obviously, more than anything, because one of the other things that we're seeing is that young people are also attracted to crystals and the occult. And because there's this gap, there's sort of this, hey, we want an answer. I think a lot of Christians assume, oh, well, they're going to come to Christianity first. Well, maybe not. This is where what you're doing is so important. We have to be able to step into this and point people towards the truth. So talk a little bit about what is the future like for Verity Collective? You're out there, you're talking to young people. What do you hope to do? Where do you want to see the organization and the movement in the next, you know, let's say 2 years?
4: Yeah, thanks. Well, we really want to grow. We are planning to hit college campuses around the United States starting September when kids go back to school. And it really is just to be a presence on the campus and to start conversations. What we're recognizing is that when you actually pull someone aside and start asking them questions like, what is truth? They have a yearning to know what it is that you want them to know. They'll ask like, well, what do you believe truth is? And it really does open up an opportunity for us to speak the gospel of Jesus Christ to them. And they are excited to hear it. We're wanting to start a movement called 146. It's part of our umbrella. And it really is, an opportunity for kids to see t-shirts that we're creating or hats that have this 146. And we want people to be able to see it and say, what's 146? And that Christian kids can have a boldness to share their faith.
9: I love that. Where can people go if they want to get more information on what you're doing?
4: Yeah, our socials are veritycollective.co, and then that's the same with our website, www.veritycollective.co.
9: Thank you so much for your time. Appreciate it.
4: Yeah, thank you so much for having me.
9: If you want to know more about Verity Collective, go to veritycollective.co. We'll be right back in just a moment with more Newsmakers.
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9: That's all for Newsmakers. Thank you for watching, and be sure to head on over to the CBN News YouTube channel. That's where you'll find the full interviews you saw on today's episode. Also, be sure to check out our new documentary, Investigating the Supernatural, Angels and Demons. We again traveled across America documenting some of the most fascinating stories to discover what Scripture really says about angels, demons, and spiritual warfare. 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
17: We also had members who fought in the war to fight for the cause of liberty.
18: 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He's able to identify British intelligence agents and send that information on to Washington. After they've served in the army, they look forward to a government which gives to bigotry no sanction, to persecution no assistance.
19: Washington's words are powerful because they express an idea of a world that's different from the one everybody grew up in.
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1: I wanted to win.
0: A cage fighter.
1: I wanted to get in that cage, and I wanted to fight.
0: And the one place he couldn't escape.
1: 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I knew what I was doing was wrong, but I couldn't stop.
0: What knocked him down for the count?
1: And she goes, good, now you're moving.
0: And the fight for his family.
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3: Hi, everyone. Welcome to the 700 Club. Today marks the end of the 60-day ceasefire between the U.S. and Iran. So far, neither side is pushing to extend the deadline. Meanwhile, President Trump's Middle East envoy is trying to rescue the Gaza peace plan.
4: Today, Jared Kushner meets with Israel's Benjamin Netanyahu. Yesterday, he met with leaders of Hamas. CBN Middle East correspondent Paul Petit reports.
5: Jared Kushner is in Israel, hoping to persuade Prime Minister Netanyahu after holding rare talks in Egypt with Hamas's chief and regional mediators. Hamas says it will disarm under the U.S.-backed Board of Peace plan, but only if Israel commits to the agreement. Netanyahu insists Israel will not withdraw from Gaza until Hamas disarms. The dispute is also putting Israel at odds with other countries in the region. Foreign ministers from eight Muslim countries are accusing Netanyahu of obstructing the peace process. Meanwhile, another diplomatic clock is running out as the 60-day ceasefire agreed to in the Memorandum of Understanding between the U.S. and Iran expires, with no talks underway to extend it. The Wall Street Journal reports that both Iran and the U.S. are using the pause to buy time for larger attacks. The threat comes as rhetoric is increasing from Tehran. The Iranian military chief is reportedly offering a $30,000 reward for any American soldier killed or captured, double that amount if it's carried out by an Iranian woman. The threat comes as President Trump says the U.S. is increasingly in control of the Strait of Hormuz.
6: And after we finish defeating Iran, which is being very badly defeated, pretty soon I'll be declaring the Hormuz Strait a territory of the United States. Essentially, that's what it is. We have the blockade. No ships get through unless we want them to.
5: Trump added that the oil prices driven up by the conflict will eventually come down. He's asking Americans to accept the higher costs for now in exchange for national security.
6: So for you to pay a tiny little bit more for your gasoline, just remember, you're doing it so that a very evil country cannot have a country. Really, it's the number one state sponsor of terror in the world. We don't want to have them have a nuclear weapon.
5: Retired Army General Jack Keane says Trump is being cautious with Iran as the midterms approach, but prefers a more direct strategy.
7: I'm not the political guy here, but it seemed to me just common sense that would sort of help you in the election to have Iran on its knees, truly. And I'm not talking about having economic peril on them. I'm talking about taking everything away that they value.
5: In the Arabian Sea, CENTCOM Commander Admiral Brad Cooper visited the USS Abraham Lincoln, now heading home after a record-long 9-month deployment. The carrier has been at sea more than 260 days, raising concerns of mental health and morale issues. In a statement, Admiral Cooper said, "History will record this deployment as one of the most operationally intense and consequential of the modern era." The USS George Washington is now sailing from the Western Pacific to take its place. And in a first, the Jerusalem Post reports Jewish men were allowed to pray from a Jewish prayer book at the Temple Mount Sunday. The move marks another shift to the longstanding status quo, which strictly prohibits non-Muslim prayer at the holy site. Paul Petit, CBN News, Jerusalem.
3: Thank you, Paul. In other news, a bit of a surprise, President Trump ordered the Pentagon to scale down annual military exercises with South Korea. John Jessup has that story and more from our CBN News Bureau in Washington. John.
8: Thanks, Andrew. In a social media post, the president cited his very good relationship with North Korean dictator Kim Jong-un for the order. And he criticized South Korea for not helping in the war on Iran. He also said the joint military exercises send a, quote, totally inappropriate and hostile message to North Korea, which he called unthreatening and respectful during his terms as president. North Korea recently test-fired a ballistic missile. It also provided

0: Iran with missile technology and has sent tens of thousands of troops to fight for Russia in its war in Ukraine. Well, heavy weather in the Pacific hammered Hawaii's Big Island, with a tropical storm dumping nearly 3 feet of rain in some areas. The Midwest is also taking a beating as record amounts of rain washed out roads and bridges. At least 7 people have died in Indiana. CBN's Dale Hurd has the story.
1: Relentless rain in Indiana has led to historic flooding. Among the dead, a 4-year-old boy.
2: I've never seen it flood so much as it has here lately.
1: Across the state, raging floodwaters washed out roads, submerging cars, and even reaching the roofs of homes.
3: The city of Indianapolis is currently facing a flooding event that we have not seen in over 30 years.
1: In the city of Carmel, this bridge was ripped apart. Dozens of people had to be rescued, including this family in Indianapolis. The powerful storms also brought 100-mile-per-hour winds that downed trees and power lines. At one point, 300,000 residents were without power. Meanwhile, thousands of miles away, Tropical Storm Lala battered Hawaii after brushing the Big Island as a hurricane. Lala dumped nearly 3 feet of rain on some areas. This video shows Rainbow Falls after the deluge. Officials say more than 100 structures were destroyed or damaged. Some homes swept off their foundations.
4: We will have long-standing road challenges, bridge challenges, access issues for residents that might be isolated.
1: 2 paramedics had to be rescued after their truck became stranded by rapidly rising waters on the Big Island. Members of the Hawaii National Guard pulled them to safety. More than 160,000 people were without power. Officials say the outages could last weeks or even months in the hardest hit areas. Across the world, thousands of people are still waiting for aid on the Indonesian island of Flores, days after a powerful earthquake killed at least 54 people, injured dozens, and damaged hundreds of homes and other buildings. Officials have declared a 14-day state of emergency. Dale Hurd, CBN News.
0: Thank you, Dale. Well, 1 week since Columbia suffered a 7.4 magnitude earthquake, search and rescue teams are still hoping to find survivors. Nearly 300 people have died and some 4,000 have been injured. CBN's Operation Blessing is there on the ground in Columbia, working with a church partner and volunteers to prepare and distribute thousands of meals to those in need.
5: Yo estaba, era en la casa de un amigo de mi mamá porque nuestra casa se había derrumbado. Yo me caí, me raspé aquí y en la costilla también tengo un raspón. Sí, me dio miedo. Pensé que toda mi familia no íbamos a estar, pero sí logramos sobrevivir.
6: Aparte de ustedes. Muy bien, maravilloso.
7: XL.
8: It's actually amazing what our disaster food service professionals can do. They come in with a basic kitchen, and yesterday we were able to serve over, you know, hundreds of lunches. And today, we, before lunchtime, had increased that exponentially. Hey.
9: Food, to me, really shows the first sign of love. We're here. No matter where in the world, we love you. We're all part of it, in it together.
8: This is an example of a very resilient group of people. They're focused on each other. They're helping each other.
5: Me dan como ganas de abrazarlos. Me dan como felicidad.
0: A hug and happiness. Andrew, as you well know, Operation Blessing is there to provide hope and help in time of need.
10: Yes, John, thank you. And isn't it touching and heartwarming to see

0: see that little boy with tears in his eyes, just so grateful for a hot meal. One of the unique things about this program, the 700 Club, is we don't just have the opportunity to report the news, we can make a difference for people. 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If you'd like to get involved, we would love to hear from you. 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Up next, everyone, billions of dollars shifting across the country as millions of people pack up and move. Americans are leaving blue states and fleeing to red ones. We're going to find out why and what it means for our nation's future. That's coming up.
1: 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That's later on today's 700 Club.
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4: Friend, do you remember when it felt good to withdraw your cash from the bank to expand a business, go on vacation, or buy a new car? Well, today, withdrawing your own cash has become a very risky business, according to The Secret War, a shocking new research report. I just read it. And folks, I was amazed to learn why banks are now required to spy on us for the government and then report any suspicious or unusual behavior. I suggest you get The Secret War free. Just call the number on the screen, no charge, from the folks at Swiss America. And get this, did you know simply spending cash today may be enough to have you branded as a potential criminal? That's right. The new war on cash is really a war against all freedom-loving Americans. The Secret War is yours free, so call the number on the screen and you can tell them Pat Boone gave you the number.
5: Tuesday, wrongfully accused.
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6: 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I seen guys get raped.
5: The fight for justice.
6: It's God, man. He was lining everybody up along the way.
5: Tuesday on the 700 Club.
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0: Well, maybe you've heard of something called the Blue State Exodus. More Americans are moving out of politically liberal states and taking up residence in conservative ones. CBN Chief Political Analyst David Brody explains why it's happening and what it means for America's political and economic future.
8: America has covered a lot of ground over its short history. And it's on the move again. This time, the shift is political and geographical, with people leaving blue states and heading straight for red ones.
9: This is the greatest wealth transfer in the history of the United States. We've never seen anything like this.
8: Economist Stephen Moore sums it up pretty well. Billions of dollars shifting as millions pack up in droves. The latest census data shows a clear trend. California, New York, Illinois, New Jersey, Massachusetts, and others, like them, are losing people. It's been labeled the blue state exodus. Meanwhile, red states are benefiting and booming, like Texas, Florida, the Carolinas, Alabama, Arkansas, Georgia, and Tennessee in the South, and Utah out west. The main drivers behind this great migration center on sky-high housing costs, a mountain of regulations, and yes, tax rates.
9: If they continue to charge 10, 11, 12, 13, 14% income taxes when you can pay zero income tax in Tennessee and Texas and Florida, that's not working out very well. So progressivism is destroying blue states.
8: Add to that government mandates for green energy. Many business leaders say that pretty much just doubles power expenses for residents. And it doesn't stop there. Many of these blue states choose unionization over right to work, often making it harder for businesses to operate or even relocate. Meanwhile, states on the other end of the political color spectrum offer low taxes, lighter regulation, school choice expansion, and more conservative social policies. That's a combination many families don't want to pass up. Joel Kotkin is a presidential fellow in urban studies at Chapman University.
10: People move in part because they don't feel comfortable anymore in where they are. This is very much expressed in the public schools, where not only are they not teaching particularly well, but they're also imposing ideologies on people. And I think that drives some people red states.
8: Kotkin says for many Americans, it comes down to a simple cost-benefit decision. What am I paying, and what am I getting in return?
10: In a state like California, you pay high taxes, but you don't get much for your money. Schools still are pretty bad in much of the state. The roads are in terrible shape. The infrastructure isn't keeping up. So, you know, people have to make a rational choice.
8: And it's not just families. A growing number of billionaires, CEOs, and major corporations looking at the numbers are choosing states with lower taxes and a more business-friendly climate.
9: The people who are moving out are the millionaires and billionaires, and they're taking their incomes, their jobs, their businesses with them.
8: For more than 200 years, the Northeast was the country's economic engine. New York, Philadelphia, Boston, Baltimore. It was the proverbial pot of gold at the end of the rainbow. Not anymore.
9: For the first time, starting 2 years ago, the Northeast is no longer the dominant economic section of our country. Now the region that's the dominant region is the South.
8: And this shift could lead to major political consequences. At this rate, the congressional map is expected to see a major reshuffling after the 2030 census. The respected Brennan Center predicts conservative red states will pick up 12 House seats, lost, by the way, by liberal blue states. It also brings seats in the Northeast down from 92 to 81. Southern states would add 19, taking their total to 164 seats. It could also mean a net gain of 10 electoral votes in states won by President Trump in 2024. The bottom line, this shift means the days are gone when the so-called hillbillies moved to Beverly Hills.
11: Said California is the place you ought to be, so they loaded up the truck and they moved to Beverly.
9: Now it's people are moving from Beverly Hills, California to Arkansas. They're moving to Oklahoma, and they're moving to even the states that once were considered backwater states. That's how embarrassingly counterproductive these policies are in these big blue states.
8: Add to that how blue states have taken a major ideological turn.
10: In many of the very deep blue cities, it's really now a race between moderately left-wing progressives and extremely left-wing progressives. And that's not a very good atmosphere for business. It's not a very good atmosphere for families.
8: The result is an America continuing to change before our very eyes. David Brody, CBN News, Washington.
0: Thank you, David. It's interesting when you look at a snapshot of this. New Jersey, my home state, has lost or is losing Samsung to Texas, ExxonMobil to Texas. To go to the other coast, California has lost or losing SpaceX, Public Storage, and Chevron to Texas, and also Yamaha to Georgia. And basically, the 10 states with the highest overall tax burden, blue, lowest red. So this will have huge political and economic fallout for this country. Now, you may hear this and say, that's all great. People are moving. Companies are moving. 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
0: Anthony O'Neill worked hard, yet he was still broke. At one point, he couldn't afford McDonald's. As he surveyed his life, one thought came to mind. There has to be a better way.
19: 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What changed? He decided to stop living week to week and start living financially free. In Stop Living Paycheck to Paycheck, Anthony opens up about his early struggles with money and how he was able to start living in financial freedom.
0: Anthony is here. He has written a great book. It's a great resource for people and families in regard to our finances and our stewardship. Welcome to the show, man.
20: Andrew, thank you for having me, man. I've been looking forward to this one.
0: Great to have you. You've come a long way, man.
20: Yes, sir. Yes, sir. I'm grateful for it.
0: I mean, what was happening there? You were working, but you couldn't afford kind of the smaller things. What were the mistakes you were making?
20: I mean, I think one of the biggest mistakes that I would say, Andrew, was something that was outside of my control. I grew up strong in a church family home, but unfortunately, my parents didn't really teach me what to do with the other 90% of the money that God has given me.
0: Because the other 10% was for the Lord.
20: 10% was for the Lord. I have not skipped out on that part. But I didn't know how to properly steward the other 90%. And so what I would do is I would take that money and just spend it on friends and spend it on family and spend it on things that I really didn't need. Man, and I ended up homeless for a season of my life. And when I ended up homeless, that's when I really got to know God for myself. Because growing up, I knew God through my parents. But when I was by myself and it was just me and the Lord, he literally stripped me naked spiritually and said, hey, I want to break some things down for you. This is going to be a testimony, but you got to go through this trial to get to the testimony. And that's exactly what happened. I literally went back, got three jobs, learned more about money, started reading the Bible for myself, started reading other spiritual books around money. And I said, okay, God, I'm going to take everything that I've learned. I'm going to package it in a way to where people like myself and who made mistakes like myself want to get out of it. But I really want to make it a Christian foundational book.
0: A lot of people watching, and they are scared about their finances.
20: Yes. Yeah.
0: Living paycheck to paycheck.
20: Yes, sir.
0: maybe they weren't taught either, and they're like, is it too late for me? So where do people start if they find themselves paycheck to paycheck or even worse?
20: Well, the very first thing is don't allow fear to run your life, because you're not alone. Nearly 70% of people in America today are living paycheck to paycheck. So one of the very first things I would tell anybody sitting down is have a vision for your money, because we know it. Where there is no vision, that's where people perish, right? And there's a quote out there that says, if you aim at nothing, you'll hit that all the time. But if you have a target, you may hit it or at least get close to it.
0: So it means we got to face it. We got to take the time and say, here's where I'm at, and exactly. Do a little work.
20: Exactly. You know, we can't have just faith and have no practical work. And so I would say literally sit down, write the vision, and look at your budget and come up with a budget every single month and stick to that budget. Because one thing I've learned, when I needed a pay raise, it didn't have to come from my employer at the time. It could have came from myself. If I just would have looked at my budget and say, you know what, I have $5,000 coming in, but I got $5,500 going out. So in my expenses and in my spending, where can I cut some of that stuff to put money back into my pocket to where now we have margin? Because I think that's what everyone really needs to understand, is that your wealth, your biggest wealth building tool is not more income, it's more margin. And if we can get more margin in our life, now we can have true financial freedom.
0: And if we're not keeping track, we're probably spending a lot more money on things we really know we don't need, and we're doing it a lot.
20: Absolutely. You know, still to this day, Andrew, I look at my budget and I'm like, why do you have all these apps, Anthony? You know, why do you have Netflix, Hulu, Spotify, Amazon? Like, why do we have all these extra things when we can just honestly cut it down to one? And then for me, one of the things that I have to really monitor every single month being a single man is I have grocery money, and I also do eat out a lot. So like, wait a minute, if I need to cut some things, well, let me cut out eating out and let me just cook at home. So if we're not managing, if we're not really looking at our finances and really managing what's inside of our finances, we won't have financial freedom.
0: All right, here's a huge one, credit cards.
20: Oh.
0: Are they evil in themselves? Is it we just don't know what we're doing? You know, some people, they get a card, they spend, they get points, they get travel things. I mean, tell us on credit card maintenance.
20: Credit cards are not evil. I can't sit here and say that. Now, if you was to ask one of my mentors, he probably would say something different.
0: We won't name them.
20: We won't name them. But I would definitely say that I believe that in the wrong hands, the credit card is the wrong thing to do. And a mature hand, as long as you pay it off, because I'll be honest, I have an Amex and I pay it off every single Monday. I don't carry a balance. I don't pay interest.
0: Every Monday?
20: Every Monday.
0: Not every month.
20: No, sir. The reason being is because I don't like debt. And so if I'm teaching this message, I got to practice what I preach beyond what I tell everyone else to do. And so for me, I really do believe that, and keep this in mind, Andrew, I just got an Amex maybe 3 years ago. I'm 42, so when I was 38, 39 years old. I really wanted to make sure that I was practicing what I preach and that I treat my Amex card like it's a debit card. If I can't pay for it on Monday, I'm not putting it on my card. And so I think that's the principle that people have to understand. And there's nothing wrong with saying, I don't need a credit card right now, because I'm just not financially mature enough to honestly pay it off every week or at least at the end of every single month.
0: So it's making sure we don't miss a payment. That's the big danger, right? And then it builds, builds, builds.
20: Builds, builds, builds. And you just have to understand, if you're going to go down that path, you have to treat it like a debit card. Because interest that you're paying out is building someone else's and another company's dream while it's robbing from your own.
0: Okay. What about people who carry a lot of credit card debt right now? Maybe 2-3 cards, and they're looking at 10, 15, 20 grand, maybe on each.
20: Mm.
0: Right? And this is where people are at.
20: Yes.
0: And they're like, all right, I want to try and fix this. Where do they even start?
20: Well, the very first thing I would say is we got to figure out, one, is there a way to get your interest down on those cards? That's going to be key.
0: Make a call even.
20: Make a call. I mean, I will call each credit card company, negotiate, see if you can get that interest payment down. Two, you got to stop. I need you to cut up the credit cards and just stop. Because you can't get yourself out of something if you're going to continue putting yourself into it. Then the three I would say is I'll put it inside of a debt snowball method where you line up the smallest credit card up into the largest when it comes to the amount, and you just make your minimum payments, go back to your budget, see where you can get some money out of, right? That's extra money. All that extra money, put it on top of the first ones. Let's say, for an example, you owe, it's $100 a month on this card, $500 a month on this card, let's say $1,000 just for math's sake on this card. Let's say if you get an extra $200, where you're going to take that $200 and put on top of the very first one, which is $100 a month. You're going to do that until it's paid for. Now you got $300 extra to go on top of the $500. You're going to take the three, put on top of the five. Now you're paying eight. So now you're snowballing, and now you're seeing math really work in your benefit. And I promise you this much, when you see that you're starting to get a little bit of your money back, now you're seeing freedom come back. And when you see freedom coming back, you don't want to go back to where you didn't have any freedom. And that's where I'm at today. I literally talk about that inside the book, that Stop Living Paycheck to Paycheck is not a money book. It's a freedom book. Yeah. It is a book that we have to get to a point to where we're no longer having to exchange our time for money, that we're putting our money in position to buy back our time. And I think if we could do that, man, we'll be better fathers, we'll be better mothers, we'll be better sons and daughters, we'll be better kingdom people, because now we have financial freedom to where we can sow into ministries like CBN, schools like Regent University, and whatever we want to do, because we're not bound into slavery when it comes to debt. Now we have freedom. We can go do what we want to do with our finances.
0: Am I right toward the end of your book? It's a story about you and your dad on the golf course.
20: Oh, yeah.
0: And he said, I'm a wealthy man.
20: Yes.
0: And didn't you look at him? No, you're not. And he told you why.
20: Yeah. Man, we was playing golf. I'm an avid golfer. Because,
0: are you a good golfer?
20: Definitely.
0: You are? All right.
20: I just beat my dad for the first time recently. So I'm getting much better.
0: He let you.
20: Oh, no. I don't know if he let me. I got to ask him, did you let me win? Because he was playing hard that day. But man, we were on the golf course, and my dad was going to hit our second ball into the green, and he looked at me, and I try not to get emotional when I talk about this, because my dad really woke me up on this day, and he said, man, he stopped. Before we even got to the ball, he stopped and he said, son, I'm wealthy. And I looked at my dad, I said, Dad, I know how much money you have in your account. that's not wealth. You're doing good, though, but that's not wealth. And he said, no. I don't think you understand. I'm in my mid-60s on a golf course with my son in his late 30s. I don't have to go to work. You're running your own business, and you don't have to go to work. It's 2 o'clock in the afternoon, and look at us out here playing golf. And when we leave here, I'm taking you home, and I'm taking my wife out to dinner. And I'm going to wake up tomorrow morning whenever I want to wake up. He says, son, wealth to me is not about how much money I have. It's, can I do the things that I desire to do with whom I desire to do them with and whenever I desire to do them? It's like, I never have to work again. And so my dad volunteers as a chaplain at the hospital. He does that for free because he's able to live off of his reserves and he has no consumer debt. He's doing good. Yeah. And he said, and son, wealth is freedom. And when he said that to me, if I'm being honest and vulnerable, I always said wealth is about more money. That was the day that I changed my whole life. And I said, hey, I want more freedom, not more money. And I said, I'm going to teach that within my message. Mm-hmm. And so that's just my whole brand now. It's money can come with headaches. Freedom is not going to come with any headaches.
0: Amen. A lot of people want that freedom. Last question.
20: Yes, sir.
0: You talked about growing up, you knew in the church to give the Lord his money.
20: Yes, sir.
0: Or what is his.
20: Yes,
0: be a good steward. You went through a season where that wasn't important to you, right? And then that changed. Why do you want to encourage people to still remember the Lord and all their finances?
20: Because here's my thing. We are so passionate about interest and receiving money and multiplying our money. And what I've learned is when I wasn't giving God his 10%, I was trusting on my strength and the bank's strength to duplicate my money. But then when I started trusting God and saying, God, I'm going to trust you, I started noticing that not only did my money multiply and grow, but my life multiplied and grew. I started seeing my life just experience a different kind of freedom that doesn't come with money. Just my spirit is free because I know I'm a generous person. I'm sowing into good soil. And so I just firmly believe that one of the biggest wealth kept secrets, and I talk about this in the book, I interviewed 100 millionaires who are saved.
0: Wow.
20: And I said, I just asked them all 10 questions. There was only one question all of them said the same answer to, and that was generosity, tithing and giving. All 100 of them have different careers. They have different thoughts around different things, politically, you name it, all different. But when it came down to giving and trusting God, they all said, I am here financially because I don't give just 10%. I give over and beyond because I want God to trust me with even more. And I said, okay. And so I just think that's the one of the best kept. It's not even a secret because it's biblical, but that is the key ingredient to wealth building, is that if I can take one step and trust God, God can take 10 steps. And so if I need a $1 million, one of my goals, and I'll be quiet, one of my goals is that I want to be able to tithe 10%, $1 million to my church every year. I'm not there yet, but I'm getting there. But it feels so good to be able to cut a $100,000 check to my church because I know it's going into good grounds. I see what we're doing in the kingdom. I see what my pastor's and vision is. And I'm like, okay, God, I want to give more. And so I have to continue giving. And I firmly do believe that God will give me the resources to where I can tithe one day to make $1 million.
0: And remember, folks, this started, he couldn't afford McDonald's. So he's put the principles into practice. It's a great book. There's a lot of financial books out there. This will give you a lot of wisdom. This one's special and incorporates the stewardship of the kingdom. It's called Stop Living Paycheck to Paycheck. The author's Anthony O'Neill. We're blessed by you, man. Okay. Thanks so much.
20: Thank you, sir.
0: Really appreciate being here.
20: Yes,
0: all right, everybody, we'll be back after this. Stay with us.
16: Coming up, a UFC hopeful who lived for the ring.
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7: 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The team also distributed children's Bibles, Superbook gospel booklets, and picture books. Well, you can find out more about what CBN is doing around the world by going to cbn.com/international. Andrew and Terry will be back right after this.
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1: Gerard Long had a great life. He had money, a wife, three children, and a beautiful house. The thought crossed his mind, it doesn't get any better than this. Well, recently he sat down with the hosts of Heaven Meets Earth to tell them what happened when that perfect life fell apart.
5: Gerard, thank you so much for coming to Heaven Meets Earth. I've just heard the greatest things about you.
6: I want you to, you take it away. Tell us your testimony.
24: I was brought up in a very strong Christian home. My parents loved the Lord. I came to the Lord as a young boy. So I was an athlete, so I realized about things needed to be broken down to come back stronger. So I prayed from that moment on, Lord, it was John 12:24, break me down that your glory might be seen. I met my beautiful to-be wife, a beautiful young lady. She was a ballerina. We ended up getting married. We had three amazing children, went to London. I was pastoring for 22 years there. I remember saying to Jeannie, we're living in a place called Lake Forest, beautiful part. And I said, Jeannie, does it get any better than this? Everything was great. We had a great walk with Jesus, a wonderful marriage, three fantastic children who we adored, beautiful environment, beautiful house. I was earning a lot of money. I remember the Lord saying to me, Gerald, you're going to go through a period of brokenness. But through it, I would glorify my name. Sure enough, from 2005, everything started to fall apart. It's a bit like the story of Job. And whereas before everything seemed to turn to gold, now it went the other way. And it got worse and worse as we went on through the year. And we got to the bottom of the valley at the end of the year when our youngest son, Alex, he was just 17 years old, wonderful young man, a brilliant talent with athletics. He was trying to help a boy at school who was troubled. And he had a heart. His heart reached out to people who were struggling. But he made a bad decision and he took a drug. The boy said it was marijuana. I don't know. But whatever it was, it messed up his mind. And he became delusional and paranoid. And we thought he'd get over it. We'd never come across, you know, anything like this before. But sure enough, on the 8th of November, Alex went out of our home and committed suicide. Alex, my beloved sister, died of cancer. A few years after that, my brother died of cancer. And then my nephew died in a car accident. And then the unbelievable happened. 8 years after Alex, our beautiful daughter, Rebecca, she drowned. We'd been serving God for 24 years with all our hearts. How could this have happened? We had people write to us, Christians and non-Christians. Well, we thought you were following Jesus. How does this happen? Of course, it's the big question, isn't it? And we just held our hands out and said, Lord, we don't like this cup. It's a bitter cup. But by your grace, we want to be faithful. The key is our hearts. But my life verse is Proverbs 4:23. Above everything else, my child, keep your heart, because out of it flows the wellspring of life. Because our heart's like a garden, and Satan wants to sow in weeds. Could be discouragement, disappointment, grief, bitterness. All sorts of things can get rooted in our hearts. And unless we're pulling those things out and say, I'm not going to accept this, I'm not going to let this happen, I'm not going to get bitter, I'm not going to let all these things happen, that can clog up the life that Jesus has put within us.

0: 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Andrew?
1: Thank you, Terry. When Jorge broke his leg, he had no money for surgery to fix it. He was also unable to work. So after a week, his wife and children went hungry.
2: Jorge was a woodcutter by trade, until one day a log fell and broke his leg in three places. He needed surgery to repair it.
3: Now I am thinking, how will my family survive if I am not there to provide for them?
2: He spent the next 2 months at a government hospital because he couldn't afford to pay for the surgery he needed.
3: I cried in the hospital bed thinking about it.
2: Meanwhile, his wife Dolores was home trying to pay for food for her children.
4: Just 1 week after the accident, we were running out of money.
2: With a few dollars she'd saved, Dolores started a business selling food. 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Gabriella said they all went hungry.
5: It seems like we did not eat a lot. We only drank water.
2: When Operation Blessing in Honduras met the family, we paid for Jorge to receive the surgery he needed to repair the broken bones in his leg. Then to help Dolores provide for the children, we gave her a stove, pans, packaging, and supplies to start a new business selling plantain chips and snacks.
5: They brought everything. Now we don't have to go hungry.
2: Several months later, Jorge was back to work cutting trees. And since his wife's business is doing so well, he helps with that too.
3: I know that God will greatly bless you for what you did for me. The people who helped me are like angels on earth. May God bless you.
5: Thank you for helping us.
1: More about Operation Blessing. Earlier in this program, we saw how Operation Blessing was helping today, right now, in the field after a devastating earthquake. And here you're seeing work that was done previously in Honduras. 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And you're helping their children. Thank you so much, CBN Partners. And you're doing it in the name of Jesus. It's so wonderful. 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Well, join the 700 Club. It's just $20 a month. That's 65 cents a day. And you're making a difference for the Lord around the world. 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That's $40 a month or a higher level. Whatever God's calling you to do, we thank you so much. If you're an existing partner, look what you're doing. We love to show you those stories, and we say thank you. Terry?
0: Well, coming up, an ultimate fighter is given an ultimatum by his wife. 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
0: Casey dreamed of becoming an MMA fighter. He trained nearly every day. He sparred with other professional fighters, even making some of them tap out. Still, there was one fight Casey couldn't win, and it nearly cost him his marriage.
7: As a married man, I had no business being in there, none. And I just fell to lust, and lust is heavy. I always used to judge David until I became him.
8: Casey Miles was a champion high school wrestler with a rough past. During his junior year, he fell in love with his classmate, Melissa, who was a devout Christian.
7: We became friends first. And at the same time, my Spanish teacher introduced to me the Bible. He started reading me scripture and asking me if I knew who Jesus was. So I started doing Bible study with him. And Melissa saw that, and that gave her some confidence to date me. Those seeds that were planted in me by my Spanish teacher were important, very important.
8: They got married when they were 19 years old. KC wrestled in junior college, then began training for MMA cage fighting.
9: When we were young and at that stage in our life, fighting was relatively new. So I didn't know really what to expect as far as lifestyle and how it would affect our marriage.
7: I wanted to win. I wanted to show people that the underdog can win, like the Rocky. I wanted to live that story. I wanted to get in that cage and I wanted to fight. I was tapping pro fighters. You know, once I seen that, I was like, this is me. I'm a fighter.
8: In his hometown in California, KC poured himself into MMA training nearly every day. On the weekends, he trained in Las Vegas with a goal of fighting in the UFC.
7: My wrestling coach, Rocky, he warned me against training with certain people in MMA, and he told me how it'll change you. And he meant morally. This is when the problem started for me. I didn't know how professional athletes were. You know, I went to the strip clubs with them. And at first, when I went, my hand shook violently. And I only did that 3 times. And after the 3rd time, my hand didn't shake anymore. I knew it was wrong being in there, but it was so exotic. Like just seeing all that, I was like, what the heck? I mean, there are all kinds of girls, every shape and color, and flesh is powerful, absolutely powerful. That temptation was heavy, heavy. And I did not like it because I knew it was wrong. I was, every time I left, I literally looked up and said, I'm sorry, God. I knew what I was doing was wrong, but I couldn't stop. I kept going back to those strip clubs.
8: Before long, KC gave into temptation and began having an affair with a dancer. Melissa found out what was going on and was devastated.
9: I couldn't bear it anymore. I was at the end of my rope. I was constantly sad, depressed, and I asked him to choose. You know, he was a fighter, and I wanted him to fight for us.
7: I was trying to buy time because I was trying to get on the Ultimate Fighters show, and she went to the bank and got half the money out of the bank account. And she comes home and she divvies it out. And she says, no, you have a choice. Half this is yours. If you want that life, you go. Take this money and leave your ring. I'm within my right to divorce you. And when she said that, it scared me because Melissa's truly, in my mind, the only person that loved me unconditionally. And that's when I called up my Spanish teacher and I asked him, what do I do? And he says, you get down on your knees and you cry out to God. And I was like, I don't have time for this crap. I had become so egotistical. I didn't have time for God. I didn't have time for Jesus. It was all about me. I was so selfish. I wanted to be in the UFC. I wanted to be a champion. He came up and he showed me who I was in the Bible. And I'm like, that's not me. He said, what are you going to do? And I picked Melissa. I picked my wife. And when she came home from work that day, I was still home. And she goes, good. Now you're moving.
8: KC moved in with his high school Spanish teacher and avoided outside influences from the MMA world. Instead, he began reading the Bible.
7: When I started reading about Jesus, there's nothing else I wanted. I was hooked from the very second I opened that Bible. I had nothing else. There's nothing else I could do. I couldn't go to the gym. I was working at home, but I just went in the Bible and I'm like, why? I would just look up and say, why do you do this for us? Like, I know who I am. I'm selfish. And I just started falling in love with Jesus. And I just started to miss my wife. And I spent 6 months alone without her. And that's when I started to grow with the Lord.
8: Melissa saw the changes taking place in Casey's heart and character.
9: He was turning the tables. He was thinking more about us as a couple in our marriage and God's plan than his plan, than his own plan.
7: As I got closer to Jesus, I was getting closer to Melissa. We would read Bibles together. We'd read scripture together and go work out together. And she became my training partner. She became my best friend. I fell in love with Melissa different. I fell in love with her soul.
8: KC committed his life to Christ. They moved back in together and soon after started a family. Today, their marriage is solid with Jesus as the foundation.
7: Man, we were just two young people. It was real love. It really was. But I was in love with myself too. Now I'm in love with her and not me. And that's what picking up your cross and carrying it daily means, is you pick him and you pick your wife over yourself.
9: God came in back into my life back into my husband's life. And we both had to really just trust and rely on him and grow in him. And I think that's one of the most important things, is that we both chose to stay together and grow towards God.
7: I have a good life, and I don't deserve it, but I'm grateful.
0: You know, when we first come to Christ and we get into the Word, we love God. You know, He begins to change us, but that change, that process, is a lifetime of walking with Him. So we're vulnerable in those early years. You know, maybe some of you have had that happen and you've walked away and now you don't know how to get back home to the heart of God. The Bible says, Jesus says, draw near to me, I'll draw near to you. And that's what Casey did. You know, we talk about surrendering our lives to Jesus, about making this personal commitment. You know what that surrender is? It's exchanging your dream for His. Your dream for His purpose. It's not pursuing the things that you selfishly want anymore, especially at the expense of your family. You know, sometimes we feel like we don't know who we are without something that defines us outside of God. But the Bible says we're created in His image and likeness, and that He creates us intentionally. Knew you before you were formed in your mother's womb. Knows every word you're going to speak before you speak it. And yet, because He wants to have a love relationship with you, He doesn't come barging into your life demanding anything. He just waits patiently. Can you imagine that? The Creator of the universe waits for you and I to get over ourselves enough to say, God, I don't just need you, I want you. And when you get to the place that Casey got to, he had to let go of one to grab hold of the other. You know, life is kind of like that in general. If I'm hanging on here, I can't very well also hang on here and go anywhere that matters. You have to let go of one. Sometimes when you've let go of Jesus, you think, I'm so unworthy, God. I've done so much that has hurt you, that's gone against your way. You could never love me again. You know, we don't understand the magnitude of God's love. It's higher, wider, and deeper than anything you've ever known in this world. And it's for you. I don't understand the mystery of why God chooses to love us, but He does. I know that He paid a huge price so that we could spend eternity with Him. And I know that He wants to know that our love is genuine enough that He asks us to make the choice. Today you get to do that. Just invite Him into the midst of your mess, whatever it is, whether it's your marriage, your finances, whatever. He'll make all the difference in the world because you were created for relationship with Him. You just speak, Jesus, I am a sinner and I am in need of a Savior. Come into my heart, my life. Take my dream. Take all the stuff that's mattered to me and change it into what matters to you. He'll be there for you. We leave you with these words from Nahum. The Lord is good, a refuge in times of trouble. He cares for those who trust in Him. God bless you. We'll see you tomorrow.
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